I could give you of immensely wealthy people. Was it Rockefeller that had, I think, one of the first ones I remember when asked, how much money is enough? $1 more. That's always the answer. If money is your God, it's never enough. You think of all the people that have won championships, the greatest champion in any sport. You hear interviews of guys who've won multiple champions. I remember interviews with Kobe Bryant, interviews with Tom Brady, these guys that won and won and won. And every time they win, every single time, no matter how often, there's a sense of dissatisfaction. They've reached the pinnacle. They've reached the top. This is what they have worshipped. This is what they have enslaved themselves to. They reach their goal and they find themselves completely unsatisfied. Because there is no God outside the Bible that can meet that need in your soul. So whatever it is that you worship, what vies for your affection, money, power, influence, success, comfort, ease, know that these things that are not in and of themselves evil, you can easily become enslaved to. So Samuel puts the cost in front of them and says, you need to make a choice. We see that choice in verse 19, and it's sad and it's tragic, not just in this moment, for the whole history of Israel. In spite of the clear warnings they receive from God through Samuel, they reject that counsel and they demand, verse 19, look at this. The people refused, this is an important phrase, I think, to obey the voice of Samuel. I asked you to take note in verse 10, Samuel conveyed to the people what? The words of the Lord. This is the problem. That when Samuel was speaking, they forgot. This is the words of God. Oh, Samuel, you're just another guy. You're offering your opinion and we're not going to listen to it. No, they did not hear it the way they should have heard it. The very words of God coming to them. They rejected the words of Samuel and they said, no, there will be a king over us. And then verse 20 reveals the logic. It's a repeat of what they told Samuel at the beginning. Look at verse 20. Why? That we also may be like all the nations. Let's make two observations here. The first, to say they want to be like other nations, you need to hear what's really behind that. To say that is for them to essentially say, we no longer want to be Israel. We're tired of being the Israel of God. We're tired of being God's people. The call of the law of God through Moses, be holy as I am holy. Now, when we think about holiness, rightly so, we think about it largely in a sense of morality, and that's certainly true. We think of being holy as being righteous, and that's true. That's accurate, but it's too narrow of an understanding of holiness. Because at the root of holiness, the fundamental aspect of holiness, at the heart of the statements about God, who is holy, holy, holy, is the idea of distinctness. That God is set apart. He is set apart from other gods. He is set apart from the world. He's set apart from creation. It's what Sproul called holiness, is the otherness of God. So to say that God is holy is to emphasize his otherness, his distinctness. So when it says to his people, be holy as I am holy, it is not just a call to personal morality. Certainly it includes that. It is a call to be set apart. It is a call to be distinct. It is a call to be other than. When you look at the law, and how many of you, you know, when you're reading in the Old Testament, you're like, what's the deal with all the food rules? What's the deal with all the clothing rules? Why all these rules and regulations? And our minds go, they used to be legalists. That's not what's happening. God is setting up a system where his people function distinctly from every other nation
so that they demonstrate outwardly the reality of their relationship with God. They are set apart for God, to God. They're set apart from these nations. They eat different. Why do they eat different? Because God has set us apart. They dress different. Why do they dress different? Because God has set us apart, not because there's something inherent about mixed fabrics. So at the heart of Israel's call to be like God, at the heart of what it meant to belong to God, was to be like God and to be unlike other nations. They were called to be distinct. Everything God established set them apart. At the heart of his covenant relationship was a call to be holy like I'm holy, and I will be your God and you will be my people. They received blessing to be a blessing to others. They were called to be a light to the Gentiles. They were established in a manner that demanded other nations ask, what makes them different? And in that answer, they were to point to their God who is different. But here they say, and this is why this rejection is so significant, they say, we don't want to be like God. We want to be like other nations. That's why it breaks the heart of Samuel. And that's why God responds the way he responds. They are saying to their covenant God, we don't want to be like you anymore. We're tired of being set apart. And so this request, this demand, is to reject who they've been called to be. Instead of influencing other nations, they wanted to be like other nations. On the surface, their rejection doesn't seem like a bad idea. It seems like they're just a rejection of logic. It seems like, well, you know, Samuel, you have your way, we have our way, and we think our way is more logical. We're just rejecting. We think this is the better solution. But it's much deeper than that. They're rejecting their very identity. And Samuel was rightly disappointed. He could see and feel the gravity of this mistake. But God sees beyond even what Samuel saw. And that's why he says, no, Samuel, they're not rejecting you. They're not rejecting a governmental system. They're rejecting me. Lest we be tempted to think this is an ancient problem that has nothing to do with us, as a New Testament church, think again. Listen to the language of Peter describing us, the church. You are a chosen people, a royal priesthood, a holy nation, God's special possession, that you may declare the praises of him who called you out of darkness into his wonderful light. That's the same idea. Peter says God has set you apart to be a light to the others. He says in the previous chapter, he quotes Leviticus, be holy as God is holy. Be set apart. This is the heart of Paul's instruction in Romans 12. Do not be conformed to this world, but be transformed. In light of the gospel, in light of the cross, don't be conformed, be transformed. And it is a good thing for us to step back and evaluate personally as a church. How, in what ways have I become conformed to the world? In what ways do I want to be like the culture around me instead of being what God has called me to be? In what ways has the church adopted the world's method in the way we manage the church and rule the church, the way we try to grow a church, to attract a crowd, to build a business, to advertise and self-promote? Instead of being distinct and being a light to the nations, we work to be like them. Sometimes, because that's just comfortable and easy. Sometimes we just want to be relevant. Sometimes it's under the guise of attracting them. We think, if I adopt their methods, then the church will be more attractive to them. Put that in this context. What's more attractive? The victories of Joshua? The victories of David. Think of the victories of Joshua. We saw another one, victory of Samuel in 1 Samuel 7. You show up. In fact, 1 Samuel, you don't even really need to show up.
I'm going to go before you, I'm going to talk, and you're going to win. Think of the victories of David. Not even Saul, David, a good king. Warriors and chariots and horsemen going into battle. On the surface, which is more attractive? Yahweh leading you or an earthly king leading you? It's no contest, right? And yet, you think about the narrative. You think about how excited the people got over an earthly king's victory. And the parades and the pomp and the circumstance that surrounded it. This tangible king that we can see, that we can praise, that can give us feedback, that we can be part of it. Now look at the second half. We'll leave that there. This is shocking, verse 20. We want to be like all nations, and that our king may judge us. Look at this phrase. And go out before us and fight our battles. Remember, profound hermeneutical insight I'm about to give you. 1 Samuel 8 comes after 1 Samuel 7. In 1 Samuel 7, God defeated the Philistines without one soldier. Right? The Philistines came to attack them, and the people had just repented, and God delivers them by making a lot of noise. God says, I'm going to rescue the ark. Well, let's put together a team of people, and we'll get our elite task force together. We'll sneak into the Philistine camp at night, and we'll get the ark. God says, no, I got this. I'm just going to use a couple cows. And now they say, we want a king to lead us into battle. Samuel took a stone. We saw last week. He set it up in Ebenezer. A stone of help, a stone of remembrance, so that they would never forget what God had done to help them. And all that, and here we are. The monument is only effective at helping us remember if we choose to remember. We want a king that will go before us. That is absolute insanity of a statement. It's a shocking statement. And then God gives them what they ask for. It's a shocking reversal. The design is for God to speak to his people through his prophets, through his judges, and for them to obey his voice. Here, the people speak to God through that prophet, and God tells the prophet to obey the voice of the people. Give them what they want. The crisis, the complaint, the cost, the choice, and now the consequence. The second half of verse 18, verse 21 and 22. Samuel heard all the words of the people. He repeated them to the ears of the Lord, and the Lord said, obey their voice and make them a king. We go back to it in verse 18. On that day, know this, it's coming. You're going to get your king, and you're going to cry out because of your king, because he's going to do all these things that I've just said, and the Lord will not answer in that day. When we put our hope in worldly leadership instead of God's lordship, we eventually find ourselves in exactly that position. It's always followed by regret. It's attributed to Oscar Wilde, the quote, when the gods want to punish us, they answer our prayers. Akin to, be careful what you ask for, you might get it. The people ask for this, and in essence, their judgment is for God to grant it to them. It's Romans 1 playing out in the history of Israel. You think of King Midas, who wanted to be granted the ability that everything he touched turned to gold. And this seems like such a great thing. He'll be full of massive wealth, and he'll be powerful because of his wealth. And everything he has, his kingdom, will just be full of gold. And then he touches his food and he can't eat. He touches his water and he can't drink. He hugs his daughter and she's a statue. God warns his people ahead of time, this is where you're going. And they say, we don't care. That's where we want to go. They made their demand without seeking the Lord and without heeding his word. And he says, you'll regret this one day, but I'm going to give you what you asked for. So the Lord said to Samuel, obey their voice, make him a king.
And then Samuel said to the men of Israel, go away. I'm paraphrasing. Go every man to his city. I just don't think that was as polite as it sounds. Just go away. Go home. Get out of my face. The crisis, a rise of ungodly leadership, it's a true crisis.

0: 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We're often quick to say, if there's anything I can do, just let me know. But what if we stopped waiting to be asked and simply showed up? On the If There Is Anything I Can Do podcast, Pam McConnell shares real stories, biblical wisdom, and practical ways to walk alongside people through grief, loss, and life's hardest moments. 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
1: What's sometimes called the first creed of the church comes in Romans chapter 10, verse 9. Jesus is Lord. If you believe in your heart, you say with your mouth that Jesus is Lord, you believe in your heart that God raised him from the dead, you will be saved. Jesus is Lord. John Stott used to say of this statement, Jesus is Lord, it's a call to a radical commitment to discipleship. We don't make him Lord. This is who he is. It's a recognition of his true identity. That's the call. One of the commentaries I read led me to a book by a German theologian, Helmut Feilicke, The Silence of God. And I just read excerpts from it, but he had a fascinating, he's reflecting on the suffering. He's a German theologian who lived through both world wars and was writing afterward. And he said this, he said, Christian faith believes against as well as in. It believes against the world, against what it sees, against what it experiences, against what it suffers. It believes in God. We're looking at suffering. We're looking at hardship. We're looking at the world. And we have to recognize that believing in God is to believe not just in God, but against those things, against the very things that I experience, that I would think demonstrate a lack of God's care, a lack of his concern, a lack of his love. That's what my eyes are telling me, but that's not what scripture tells me. And that's not what experience over time tells me, that God is real and he is active. And instead of being conformed to this world, I must be transformed into the likeness of Christ. And then second, it's another call to remember. The context of 1 Samuel 8 just makes it all the more shocking. And that's not an accident, right? Decades have passed between Samuel 7 and Samuel 8. When God brought this narrative together, he purposefully put one narrative after the other to emphasize this point. The height of blessing, the height of deliverance, the height of salvation as the fruit of repentance. Peace from God, blessing from God. Next chapter, rejecting God, rejecting his kingship for self. They're back to back for a reason. This glorious deliverance and victory followed by this rejection of the God who brought it. I give you this quote again from last week. It is a spiritual principle that is desperately important to raise Ebenezers because we have such an alarming and often crippling capacity to forget. It seems unthinkable that we would forget the cross and the gospel. Doesn't it? Well, you're not going to forget the cross. You're not going to forget what Jesus did for you. We're one generation removed from an incredibly powerful deliverance from the Philistine army, and they want an earthly king to lead them in battle. That seems impossible. But God knew our proneness to forget and how crippling that could be, and so he said, do this often. He gave us a table of remembrance to go to regularly and be reminded so we don't forget. Though we don't forget the cross, we don't forget the glories of the gospel. And so he gave us these Ebenezers, the Lord's table, the cross, so that we don't forget.
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2: Life's pretty good when little things are the worst part of your day. Hey, I'm Katie Evans, and a little thing that recently happened was my garage clicker sometimes won't close the garage door. I don't know why. It'll always open it. But for some reason, sometimes it's just like, no, I don't think that will work right now. And I'm like, well, that's fine. It happened to me the other day. I've got an app. I can close it. Tell me why. The first time I use this when I'm running late is the time that the app is like, sorry, we're undergoing maintenance. We're having problems. It doesn't work right now. Ugh. So, I mean, the worst part was I just had to park my car, get out, go close the garage from the inside, come back outside, give Buttercup a little scritch, a little treat, because I had left her in her crate and already told her bye and I loved her, because that's what I always do. But then I just go out and then go out the front door, lock the front door, everything's fine. But it's always when it's like, seems to happen when you're already running late. But hey, if that's the worst thing that happens in my day, it's a pretty good day, pretty good week, pretty good life, I'd say.
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1: Welcome back, everybody. We're live. It is Wednesday on the Pastor Scott Show, 888-528-2557. Let's go to number 18. Number 18.
2: Well, we're doing one thing. We're going to be signing a document today at about 5 o'clock, renaming artificial intelligence, because it's not artificial. We all agree on that. And we're going to be renaming it superintelligence, officially renaming it. And that'll come out at 5 o'clock today.
1: All right, that was President Trump talking about how when the administration now is going to talk about AI, they're going to not call it AI for artificial intelligence. Isn't that what it means?
3: AI is kind of a fancy thing. It's, first of all, it's two letters. It means artificial intelligence.
1: Yeah, so AI, artificial intelligence, but he wants to call it super intelligence. I'm surprised he didn't call it Trump intelligence. If Trump's going to rename it, right, or America intelligence, he could have called it, you know, something like that, right? That could have been okay. But that's not what he calls it. He wants to call it super intelligence. Is that going to catch on? I don't know if that's going to catch on. It's been AI like forever. Anyway, the more important part is there has been so much conversation about artificial intelligence or super intelligence.
4: Okay.
1: And whether or not that is going to cause so many problems. And so all of the tech guys were at the White House. And it was an incredible conversation to see all of these guys. Elon Musk is there, and Mark Zuckerberg is there, and CEOs for Anthropic and NVIDIA, and all of these companies that are making the AI stuff and trying to tamp down everybody's concerns about it. Number 11.
5: You have a lot of doomerism about AI, or superintelligence, as we're now calling it. And there's a lot of, you know, what's actually happening here. And I think a lot of Americans, when they think of AI or SI, they think, oh my God, this is Skynet, right? They think the Terminators are going to come and take over everything and, take over our nuclear weapons and have the robots running around killing people. And that's just not going to happen. That's actually not going to happen.
6: Oh, get your story straight.
1: So that's Vice President Vance.
7: Vance Refrigeration.
1: Vice President Vance trying to calm down our fears. You know, I'm not too worried actually about Terminators roaming the world, but there is going to be significant change, I think, with AI. And that is something I wonder how we're going to navigate it. With all this conversation about artificial intelligence or super intelligence that we're calling it now, how are you feeling about it? A couple of weeks ago, it was announced that 10% of the people over there at Anthropic think that AI is going to destroy the world, like kill all of humanity. That's a pretty high percentage there. You know, 10%. Right. If there was a 10% chance, if I go out to eat at a certain restaurant, that particular sushi chef might make something that will kill me, I'm probably not ordering that. Right. 10%. That's pretty high. So people have been worried. It's a political issue that is super interesting to me because I'm not really sure what the politics are of it, but somehow it has become a political issue. And both sides, for the most part, are against these data centers and other stuff. I think part of it is because the way it's being rolled out has not been very thoughtful about really communicating what's true. Most of what people say about the amount of water that these places take or what kind of dangers is either not true or it's not really verified. Elon Musk was speaking to that today, number 12.
8: Well, I think it is worth highlighting the positive benefits of AI, SI, pardon me.
2: Thank you.
8: Superintelligence. I think by far the most likely outcome is an age of abundance, where we don't have just universal basic income, we have universal high income.
1: So this has been Elon Musk's thing. I think Elon Musk is brilliant. I think that he's brilliant. I think what he has done for the market, what he is doing through technology for all kinds of different things is amazing. The number of people that he employs, the technology that he's developing that is not just going to get us to Mars, but there's a million things that that's going to do better for healthcare, other stuff. His other companies, the company where they're installing the thing in your brain, also, it's an incredible thing. But when he talks about this idea of universal high income, what he's saying is that you've heard the idea of universal basic income. It's some idea that says the government ought to pay everybody at least some kind of small amount so that every person has income coming in. And so nobody is unable to eat, for example. In a sense, it would be a redo of the way we do welfare. It's like you pay people cash instead of having this big system. And that way everybody has money. I just think if you pay everybody $1,000 a month, you know, from the government, then prices are going to go up $1,000 a month on everything and it won't make any difference. What he's saying, though, is no, there's going to be universal high income, right? He thinks that what's going to happen is because of artificial or super intelligence, that it's going to lead to robots with enormous productivity and then dramatically cheaper goods and services, fewer human workers needed. That's the biggest expense, right? And then somehow, some amazing way, the government is going to distribute money to people without creating inflation that we would normally expect. And basically, the minimum income that people are going to have is pretty good. Universal high income, or universal, is that what he, yeah, universal high income is what he calls it. I don't buy that part. I don't see how we're going to eliminate politics, or we're going to eliminate greed, we're going to eliminate those human things. You know, if suddenly you don't have to work because robots are doing stuff, you're going to do something. And who gets to decide who gets what? Who gets to decide how money, however it is done, is distributed? For all of human history, the people who decide that usually keep most of it for themselves. I don't see how that's going to change. 888-528-2557. 888-528-2557. Jaimina from Los Angeles. Welcome to the Pastor Scott Show. Did I say your name right?
4: Yes, you did. Thank you.
1: Go ahead.
4: Okay. My concern is not so much the robots as to the people that would be affected, in that it has been programmed that there would be a 40% unemployment rate. During the Depression, it was like 13% unemployment.
1: Mm-hmm.
4: 40% unemployment means an awful lot of people without a job. And you were talking about, you know, will the government subsidize these people? What's that going to do to our economy? I would love to hear your comments on that.
1: Yeah, I'll talk about that. Thank you for calling 888-528-2557. I think that's part of the big deal. Well, Elon Musk was asked about that, right? Because that's the obvious thing, is that if all of a sudden it's robots that are creating goods and services, if it's robots building the homes and building the buildings, even if it's robots in medicine, robots doing other things, what are people going to do? And how are you going to have a job? What's going to happen? And in the meantime, let's say that there is some sort of future where things are different. Getting there might be pretty rough. Elon addressed that same question today. Let's go to number 10-1.
8: Yeah, people speak about medical benefits. I think but maybe it's worth talking a bit more about that. When you have robots and you have super intelligence, it means that everyone in the world can have better medical care than anyone here, including me. And wouldn't that be wonderful?
1: So he's starting to address it with medicine, basically saying everybody in the world would have much better medicine than we have right now because it's robots everywhere. You know, it means you don't have to pay the hospitals and nurses and doctors and everything. You got to pay somebody, I would think, has got to do it. But he continues to address this 10-2.
7: Not if they haven't got a job.
8: Well, jobs are going to change. Jobs have always changed. Being a computer used to be a job. It used to be buildings full of people doing calculations. Digital computers do those tasks. And I don't think anyone is pining to go back and do calculations all day to do bank interest rates, which is what they used to do. So I think we'll see an evolution of roles. And as the president has mentioned, it's not as though unemployment has increased. In fact, there's a tremendous demand for people. So I think the most likely outcome, and it's probably worth looking at the most likely outcome, is one which is incredibly beneficial, and it's a future that if you could look into the future, it is a future you would want.
1: So he is predicting a future where the question that Jaimina had about jobs, and I think that'd be the question that most of us have, is it's going to be a much better future. It'll just be something you can't imagine. So he used the example, and it's just true, that before we had computers, there were people who did the job called computing. Buildings full of people, thousands of people who were, their job was to compute interest rates. Their job was to do all the math for engineering and forever, and to do it by hand, to do it, you know, on tools. So if you're going to build a bridge, you're going to build a road. I mean, think about that. When they built the Golden Gate Bridge, there wasn't somebody typing it on a computer and came out with, you know, a design. Somebody had to figure out the math that said, this is not going to crash into the bay. Somebody had to figure out the math that says you need this type of cable made out of this type of material. That's, you had to know how much of that material was available, how much of it you could get. You had to do all of that by hand. And rooms full of people, thousands of people were doing that. Well, now you could come up with that exact number on your phone in a few minutes by yourself without knowing anything about engineering or numbers. You wouldn't be able to verify it. That's why we will probably still need engineers. So what he's saying is that, hey, in the past, when new technologies have come and people worried that all these jobs are going to go away, those jobs did go away, but they were replaced by something else. And actually, throughout all of human history, that is true. That whenever new technologies have come that have replaced jobs that people have done, what has happened after that is actually more jobs were created, that there were more things to happen. For the last generation or two, children who are in grade school are and going to high school are preparing for jobs that don't even exist yet. That's how fast technology has been moving. And that's kind of been the normal thing. The big question is right now, is AI going to do that? So if Elon Musk's vision, for example, of all this is right, that robots ultimately are going to make human labor economically unnecessary, for the most part, is what he says. Well, then what are you going to do? How are you going to get paid? Is society going to be able to actually function? How would that even work? We're asking questions right now in this discussion that has to do with jobs that I don't know how that works. See, I think at the end of the day, people have to work or nobody eats, right? People have to be working. You have to have an economy or it can't work. So I don't worry about it that much because I think if it really starts to go in this particular way, we're going to figure something out so that people will do something to earn money and we'll have an economy. But that's not being said. What do you think about that? Like, is Musk right that work becomes optional? And if that happens, what happens to purpose? Let's say he's right and there's universal high income. Everybody's making a decent salary to live, to get the things that you want. How does that world work? Is that even possible? 888-528-2557. 888-528-2557. Pastor Scott Show. 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We'll be right back.
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7: No, I think I haven't got the show.
8: Well, jobs are going to change. Jobs have always changed. Being a computer used to be a job. There used to be buildings full of people doing calculations. Digital computers do those tasks. And I don't think anyone is pining to go back and do calculations all day to do bank interest rates, which is what they used to do. So I think we'll see an evolution of roles. And as the president has mentioned, it's not as though unemployment has increased. In fact, there's a tremendous demand for people. So I think the most likely outcome, and it's probably worth looking at the most likely outcome, is one which is incredibly beneficial, and it's a future that if you could look into the future, it is a future you would want.
1: So that's Elon Musk. He is talking about how jobs are going to change because of artificial intelligence, AI, or super intelligence, as we're calling it now.
10: Okay.
1: He's not saying AI won't take your job. What he's essentially saying is that AI might make human labor economically unnecessary, but AI will also make society so productive that you won't need a job in order to live extremely well. The idea is that your job would be commanding perhaps thousands of robots to be productive in different ways. And while you're sitting on the beach or sitting outside or doing whatever your hobby is or something like that, that's kind of what he talks about. I'm not really sure I buy that. In fact, I'm sure I don't buy that. I don't buy that somehow the culture is just going to work hunky-dory because we've got all these robots. I don't think it's going to take away human nature. What do you think about this? 888-528-2557. 888-528-2557. Rachel from L.A., welcome to the Pastor Scott Show.
11: Thank you, Pastor Scott. Yes, I don't think it'll take away human nature, but I think that if maybe we invest or the companies who replace people with robots use the pay that they would use for the people and invest it back into maybe Social Security or unemployment. I don't know. That's just a thought.
1: I think that's what, in a way, what he's thinking, because what he's imagining a Star Trek world where there's no money, right? If you're really into the nerdiness of all that, you eventually find out they don't exchange income. There's other things that they do, which they never really explain. I think because they can't. But I think he's imagining that world. Like, we would like to say, okay, everything is so productive that somehow we distribute wealth in a way that is helpful for everyone. I don't think he means equity. Like, not everybody can live on the beach because there's just not enough room on the beach. Like, it's not possible. So how do you decide who gets to live in, you know, Malibu or La Jolla versus who's going to live in Palmdale or Bakersfield? Not to insult those two towns, but, you know, if you had a choice, you're probably picking the Malibu, right? Somehow you can't eliminate that. How are you going to eliminate the politics, the desire for people to compete or want more or greed? I don't see how robots are going to do that, but that's kind of the vision that he is putting out there.
11: I see.
1: Thank you, Rachel, for calling.
11: Okay, thank you.
1: Yeah, 888-528-2557. David in West LA, welcome to the Pastor Scott Show.
12: Hi, Pastor Scott. You know, I look at this very simply. I mean, all the people involved in AI are capitalists.
1: Right.
12: And right now, the AI companies are losing money like crazy. But eventually, they're going to make money. And the only way they can make money is if we have money to spend. And we can't have money to spend if we don't have jobs that give us money. I mean, companies have to be selling products and people have to consume them. That's how capitalism works.
1: Right.
12: Expanding markets and getting people to buy. So, I mean, if Elon Musk is right and nobody's going to be working and we're all just going to be doled out something, how's the economy going to be a competitive economy anymore?
1: See, I
12: mean, forget morally working, forget the satisfaction of working. I just don't think it's in capitalism's interest. And not have people working, making money, and spending it.
1: Yeah, I totally agree. I do not understand the vision of people just not having jobs, whether it be because robots are doing everything or because we've developed some kind of social system where you can just do whatever your hobby wants to do. I don't understand that for the reasons you're saying, is that you got to have commerce. Every society has commerce. You have to be able to have products. And then, thank you for calling, David. See, that's an interesting thing to me about this whole issue. You know, the issue with abundance, you know, being, we have abundance now in the world. You know, there is plenty of food for everybody on earth. We just have distribution problems. We have political problems. We have different kinds of reasons why you don't have some countries developing like others do. Sometimes it's a government system. Sometimes you got a dictatorship. There's reasons, but there is enough abundance to do it. We could do all of that now. What do you think about this vision? If AI suddenly solves the technological problem of scarcity, it's a technical problem, not an actual physical problem. Like, there is plenty to go around. I don't think it solves the problem of the human heart. And like David was saying, I don't think it solves basic economic functions that people make a product that you want. Somebody who invented the wheel one day was able to sell it, probably became a billionaire with however you would describe that back in the caveman days, right? There is something that has always been there for human beings. 888-528-2557 is the number. 888-528-2557 is the number. You have all these tech giants out there right now trying to make us feel better about it. This is the NVIDIA CEO, Jensen Huang.
13: There's no conflict between innovation, technology, and safety. We are going to have to create new technologies to advance the capabilities of AI, but we're also creating new technologies to advance the safety of AI. All of this technology is being developed by the industry today. And you see behind me just an incredible number of leaders in our industry moving together as one, and we're going to advance this technology that is so consequential to humanity and so consequential to the future prosperity of our nation, and we're going to do it responsibly and safely.
1: So you have a bunch of issues that he's discussing. You know, when he talks about our nation, Trump says this. He says whoever wins AI wins. And I actually think he's right about that, that it is crucial with this technology for the United States to win the AI race. That's why he doesn't want any sort of restrictions, right? That's why, which is probably dangerous. But, you know, as a business person, you don't like restrictions and all of that kind of stuff. And if you want to win, you know, why hold yourself back? Because the Chinese government's not going to put restrictions on themselves. And so he wants to win. I think all of these other people say that you need to win. This is going to be so revolutionary that whoever is producing AI and doing it right, or super intelligence, they're going to be the economic powerhouse of the next century. And I would say we want that to be us and not China. But these visions for some kind of new glorious world, I'm not sure I buy it. You know, it's, as somebody who is anti-communist as much as I am, one of the problems with communism isn't the glorious idea of each according to his own need and each according to his abilities. That's kind of the same thing that we're talking about. It's the problem with it is human nature. It doesn't work. Somebody is always going to take. Somebody is always going to want more. I mean, when it comes to robots, aren't people going to want the better robot? And aren't people going to say, hey, I have more robots than you? And then you say, well, I have fewer robots than you, but my robots are the brand new model of the robots. And somebody else is like, yeah, but my robots are made by Rolls-Royce. And, you know, there's going to be some disparity. I don't see any world, because of the condition of the human heart and just because of the way things work, where everything is just great and everybody treats each other the same and there's no greed and there's no politics and there's no power hungriness or stuff. Do you see that? I see that only when Jesus comes. In the kingdom of God, Jesus can do it because he's God, and that's the only way. 888-528-2557. Helen in L.A., welcome to the Pastor Scott Show.
14: Hello, Pastor Scott. I'm not buying any of this talk, whether Elon Musk or the likes to talk about. I think it's all baloney. It's more of them trying to sell us the idea of a better world. But better world, I think it's for them and the likes of themselves. It's whether it's the 2% or the 5% that's owns the riches, you know, they have the money and the power, and with that money and power, they're controlling the rest of us and trying to sell the idea we're going to have a better world. And the scarcity, like you said, we don't need computers and robots to control us, and all this nonsense that we're going to have a better life, it's actually, I mean, if we go back and look at COVID and what happened during COVID years, they were telling the regular people, go home, don't work, as if we don't have bills to pay, we don't have families to feed, but they themselves got, you know, rich. Elon Musk, to Bezos, everybody else who, you know, they benefited. The rich people benefited, the richest ones who control them, who have the power. The rest of us suffered. A lot of people lost jobs. A lot of people lost businesses. So many businesses that were family-owned small businesses, they were wiped out because that was their plan. And AI personally scares me, and I know they say it's unavoidable, it's coming. But as far as my part goes, I am avoiding as much as I can. I don't want ChatGPT. I don't want computers to work. Because when I was a kid, my dad told me, I'm not buying you, you know, calculator, because if I buy you a calculator, you're going to stop using your brain, which is your God-given computer. Why would I do that?
1: Hey, there's a lot of concern about what would actually happen if people didn't need to use their brain. Right? We don't have to create. That's one of the issues. I think people would probably, we're already not having kids. We're, you know, what happens to humanity if no one's doing that?
14: And a lot of the children nowadays, if you look, especially during COVID, I heard a lot of the people, kids were going to school. They were not getting enough education. They were doing almost nothing.
1: There's a lot of problem with that. A lot of that though is politics. So I'm with you, Helen, other than to say, yes, people are always getting rich off of new technology. The people who are bringing that technology to you, that's always been the case. But you know, in 2026, life is a lot better than it was in 1926 when it comes to comfort and way of life. It's the best it's ever been. People are living longer than they ever have been. Mm-hmm. There's a lot of hope. There are good sides to economic development, even though you're right, the people who are the entrepreneurs and the investors, they're going to get very wealthy. That always happens. At the same time, this is a vision that I think is just very, it seems like it's not what human beings can do. Thanks for calling the Pastor Scott Show. Maria, I'm out of time. Maria says Elon Musk is on drugs. Okay, you can call back on Friday for Open Line Friday. We can bring the subject up again. Pastor Scott Show, we're on every day from 3 to 5 live right here in the station. 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
15: 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Hey, I'm Katie Evans, and first, it was a couple years back, Monopoly Deal. It's basically Monopoly in a card game form, so much faster, and I'm more competitive, if I do say so myself. He and I have always been kind of competitive, especially with one another, but recently he had my fiancé and I over for a game night, and we played Settlers of Catan. I had not played before. I love this game. Got it on the PlayStation so I could play when I'm at my fiance's place. We got it on the Nintendo Switch so we can play each other when we're all at our separate homes. I could play the computer. I am just loving this game. If you're like, yeah, Katie, that's an old game. I know, but I've only just been introduced to it recently. Checked it out from the library as well recently because, yeah, your library doesn't have just books. Got a library of things, and so I was able to reserve and then pick up a hold of Catan, and I took it to some friends, and we all played, and man, game nights, Sam, you just know what you're doing.
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5: 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On January 24th, 2023, Lindsay Clancy, a former labor and delivery nurse in Massachusetts, sent her husband off for some errands. And while he was away, she took their three children, Cora, age 5, Dawson, age 3, and Callan, only 8 months old, into the basement and one by one strangled them to death. Fast forward to this year and the recent murder trial for Lindsay Clancy. Women in pink shirts amassed outside the courthouse day after day, not to demand justice for Clancy's three murdered children, but to urge the jury to acquit Lindsay Clancy. Here's what that sounded like outside the courthouse.
6: Thank you!
24: Thank you!
25: Thank you!
24: Thank you!
5: So the question is, why are these women cheering on and thanking the murderer, Lindsay Clancy? Well, the surface reason of her defense attorneys is that Lindsay was suffering from mental illness, where she was not able to understand what she was doing. Postpartum depression and possibly antidepressants caused a, quote, psychotic break to occur inside her. Thus, the, quote, I am Lindsay supporters outside the courthouse and around the country empathized that this poor woman was a victim who should be acquitted rather than be found culpable for murder. The jury deliberated and deliberated and finally submitted their verdict. 11 of 12 voted to acquit Lindsay Clancy of murder, while just one remained steadfast that she was culpable. Because of a non-unanimous jury, the case ended in a mistrial. So what does the Lindsay Clancy murder case say about our justice system, the worldview of our society about women, children, and even abortion? How is the, quote, second victim narrative employed for women who murder their children or abort their unborn babies? Missy Ropnack is the mother of 9 children. She has spent years doing sidewalk counseling at abortion clinics to persuade women not to abort their babies, but instead repent and believe the gospel. Missy recently wrote a series of articles on the Lindsay Clancy case, one of which appears in the September-October issue of the Christian Worldview Journal. She joins us to discuss the worldview at play in this case that has drawn national attention. Let's get straight to the interview with Missy Ropnack. Missy, it's great to have you on the Christian Worldview radio program for the first time. Let's start out by you telling us about your background, how God brought you to saving faith in Christ, and what your life is like now.
26: David, thank you so much for having me on the Christian Worldview. I admire not only this ministry, but just like the endurance of it over the past 20 years, especially when so many ministries are being sidetracked. And as you're even asking me about my testimony, I'm just amazed to even be sharing it here because I was so lost for so many years. I was actually born again when I was 33 out of false conversion. And my husband and I both attended a Christian school for most of our lives, but we were not born again. And I definitely lived that double life of a false convert in high school. what that looked like was, is I was on an evangelism team and was even a co-host for a Christian radio program. I was in the prayer clubs and honor clubs, and yet my life was just full of these shocking sins under the surface that would sometimes be revealed. And as I went on to college, the mask fell and my life was just openly sinful. And I hate to even think about those years. After college, I sort of cleaned up my act enough to get back to church and kept getting rebaptized at various beach baptisms, but I could not control my sins or addictions for any length of time because I wasn't actually born again. So I was just operating under my own strength. And I even became a Christian school teacher around this time and met my husband, who was also living this double life. And we really felt like we'd hit the jackpot in each other and found someone that we could go to church with and then live how we wanted. Fast forward to the age of 33, we have two young children. One day while they're napping, something prompted me to pick up the Bible that my parents had given me in middle school. While I was reading, the Lord opened my eyes and showed me that I had gotten it all wrong. I was a works-based girl, and you know what? My works were bad. The Ten Commandments fell hard on me that day and showed me my own sin, which opened my eyes to my need for Christ. I had true repentance for the first time in my life, understanding that my sins had separated me from a holy God and that He was offering me a mediator. I remember lying down on my floor just overwhelmed by a sense of how holy God is, and it's something that I had missed entirely, and with it I'd missed the gospel, but the Lord revealed it to me in His perfect timing. All those years of Christian education that I never really understood at Christian school clicked into place, and I had this salvation moment by the grace of God. And I remember I started in on my husband as he would come home from work each day just sharing what I was learning from God's word. And the Lord saved him as well in such a beautiful way. And we were actually baptized together, and we went on to have 9 children by adoption and birth, and immediately were called into adoption and evangelism. Evangelism is truly my passion. And that eventually led to sidewalk counseling at abortion clinics. And now, based on the season of life I'm in with 7 teenagers and 2 littles, I've moved into discipling teenagers within the local church, which I really feel that abortion ministry prepared me for by giving me this vision of what was at stake in these young people's lives. So basically, I'm a homeschool mom by day, and by night, I'm a writer. And my writing focuses on family discipleship and evangelism.
5: Amazing salvation story, Missy, just to hear how you grew up around the church and so forth, but weren't genuinely saved, and how God convicted you of your sin just through His word. It's just, I never get tired of hearing that story. So thank you for sharing that. Now, I want to hear more about your family, because you have a unique family makeup with 9 children, and that you also do sidewalk counseling, as you mentioned, at abortion clinics. Tell us more about your family and adoption, and then what you try to do as you meet with women at abortion clinics as they're going in for abortions.
26: Soon after we were born again, God called us into adoption. It was clear. We had 2 toddlers at home and adopted 2 beautiful children from Ethiopia. And afterwards, I took up advocating for hard-to-place cases, and a file from China came across my desk that just broke my heart. She was a 6-year-old little girl who had a severe form of dwarfism with limb deformities, keeping her the size of a 4-year-old for life. She had this short window of time for someone to adopt her, and the Lord led us to say yes. So we ended up adding another boy from China with dwarfism to that same adoption, who's also now our son. And after 4 adoptions, we've just seen our own spiritual adoption mirrored in those processes. And one illustration I like to give is that for the first 5 years of Haven's life in the orphanage, they kept her swaddled in a crib and bottle-fed with a shaved head due to her dwarfism. She had seen families come for other children, but she just had no reason to believe anyone was coming for her because of her age. And we knew this, and we knew that the process would be long before we actually got to her. So we wanted to let her know that we were coming for her. So we sent her this photo album full of pictures of our family, and we labeled each picture with Haven's mom or Haven's sisters. And we had one that showed Haven's room, which was filled with dolls and dresses laid out on the bed for her. And we had someone give her this photo album at the orphanage and take pictures of her as she was receiving it. So she walked into the room in just total despair. And as the promises of that photo book hit her, she just exploded with absolute joy. She was shrieking and laughing as she learned that she now had 7 siblings and a giant dog, and that some of her siblings were from Ethiopia. And she just instantly believed all of it. And what strikes me is, why did she? She had no reason to believe us, but she left the room with a sustained, lasting joy, even though her circumstances were not actually going to change for several months. And we saw her belief a few months later when my husband flew in with her. I was there at the airport waiting to meet her. And there's this walkway at the Raleigh airport where you can see people coming, but no one from the receiving side can cross the security line that's there. So we've got this crowd of our friends and family waiting on the other side of that line. And as she caught sight of me, she took off running as fast as she could go. And she was screaming, "Mama, Mama." And it felt like the whole airport stopped to watch. And you know, I just think this is a picture of the belief that God gives us, allowing us to trust in his promises. It's the already and the not yet of our own spiritual adoptions. And this is how I feel about God's word. I cling to it. God has sent us like a photo album filled with his promises for us. And we have to wait in faith in a broken world and trust in the unseen. And for me, God's word is where I'm placing all of my hope and faith. So that hope is what I am carrying and speaking into the women that I counsel at the abortion clinics or in the youth room for student ministries. And I know that some of what you and I are going to discuss today, David, is going to be hard for some of you to hear, especially for those of you who have already had or helped someone have an abortion. So let me state clearly and definitively that the sin of abortion is no match for the cross of Christ.
5: Amen.
26: His blood for yours. He died so that you might live. Abortion is murder, and you're going to hear me call it that. But God's standard for what makes you dead in your sins isn't some line where abortion and murder is just above the cutoff. The cutoff is below us at birth. We have all sinned, and our sins separate us from a holy God. Jesus also says that if we have murder in our hearts when we hate our brother, and if we have broken one of his commandments, we've broken them all. And those commandments are the standard for righteousness, and our sins separate us from a holy God. So we all need a mediator, and all of the Old Testament points to this. All the sacrifices in the desert, all of the blood, all of those lambs pointed towards a final spotless lamb who would pay for the sins of the world, live the sinless life we could not, die the death we deserve, and then rise again, defeating sin and death. This is the gospel. Yeah. And so you do not have to carry your guilt and shame over a past abortion or any other sin for that matter. You can turn to Jesus in repentance and faith, and your sins will be nailed to that cross. Secondly, if you're already born again and you have repented in faith for your sins, including a past abortion, don't try to pry your guilt back off that cross. It's gone as far as the east is from the west, Psalm 103:12. Mm-hmm. And this is the message of hope that I offer to post-abortive women. It's also the message that keeps me focused on the purpose of my ministry. That being said, I need to be able to speak directly to the misplaced victimhood of abortion.
5: Missy Ropnak with us today here on The Christian Worldview. We're about to get to the Lindsay Clancy murder case in a minute, but just one more thing about sidewalk counseling at abortion clinics. In the videos I often watch of that, Missy, it just comes across as an intense place where there's a raging spiritual battle taking place between those who want to tell these women, don't murder your child. Their child's made in the image of God. And then those who just hard-heartedly go forward, and you see these confrontations there. And this is a difficult environment. And I want to read just a short portion of an article that you wrote recently. This article is featured in our September-October issue of the Christian Worldview Journal. I'm just going to read a paragraph. You say, "While I was sidewalk counseling, a mother once explained to me why she could not accept her unborn baby's medical diagnosis. She felt she had no choice but but to murder her baby by abortion. After a longer conversation, I offered to adopt her baby, you write, and I was dead serious to her. In response, the woman placed her hand protectively over her visible pregnancy bump, right over her baby, and locked eyes with me. She said, "I would rather deliver my baby girl alive and strangle her with my own hands than allow a Christian to adopt and raise her." Then she turned on her heel and walked into the abortion clinic, leaving me outside. I watched her leave a few hours later, laughing with her companion. She walked lighter and her shirt hung looser in the front. And then you finish by saying, "When I repeat these stories, people who don't do abortion counseling are visibly overwhelmed by the shock of it and inevitably say something like, 'They don't mean that.' I tell you today," you write, "they absolutely do." So, Missy, I'd like you to tell us more just about what this spiritual battle is like and why that is a statement that you heard. I'm sure that was maybe an extreme case, but I'm sure there are more like it. It's not so much that the women don't really mean saying that. There's an intentionality here of murdering your unborn child.
26: Yes, David, it is a spiritual battle for sure. In terms of maintaining a God-glorifying perspective through this, I look at why I went to begin with, which was my daughter Haven. Doctors had told us quite bluntly that the reason for the lack of medical data available for treatment options for her is because the other children with her conditions are aborted. So much so that there have only been a handful of people in the world like her who've been allowed to be born. And yet we know that babies with infirmities are created for God's glory to be displayed. And we see that in John 9:3, when Jesus says that the man was born blind, that the works of God might be displayed in him. It was thinking of children like her that were lost to abortion that motivated us to try abortion clinic outreach with a local ministry here in Raleigh called Gospel of God Ministries. And I remember thinking on my first day that I was just going to show up with love and explain to these poor women walking in that it was a baby, not a fetus, because they probably didn't know this, and that I could show them a picture of Haven and they would instantly decide not to abort their own baby that was diagnosed with something in utero. And perhaps I would even offer to adopt their babies as a last resort, like what you just discussed. Well, after my first day, I just sat in my car and wept over so many things. The darkness of just standing on that property, the wickedness or slavery of the women walking in, and mostly my own naivety over what this ministry should look like. I had to identify and repent from what I realized was my own doubt that the gospel was sufficient in all ministries and that it has the power to save even at the abortion clinic. Because when you drive by, you think, why are these people protesting? Why are they even mentioning sin or murder? Just offer them resources and love, because these women are victims of their circumstances who need help. They don't need Bible verses. And I was thinking, when I thought that way, in terms of a misapplied concept called the second victim narrative. And this narrative is something I've been addressing in my discernment series on Substack, because most of us now have fallen into this way of thinking, even just a little bit, without realizing it. And it affects how we do evangelism and ministry. It's also something that the church and the pro-life movement have been influenced by for decades. And it's this idea that the mothers who are walking into the abortion clinics are also the victims of abortion, and that we should treat them as such in our outreach towards them. It's also affecting how we discern

0: When someone you love is hurting, what do you do? We're often quick to say, if there's anything I can do, just let me know. 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On the If There Is Anything I Can Do podcast, Pam McConnell shares real stories, biblical wisdom, and practical ways to walk alongside people through grief, loss, and life's hardest moments. 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
1: And women in poverty tell me that abortion is empowering to them, and they use it as birth control, some having five or more abortions. They absolutely know it is a baby at this point in modern science. They are not denying that anymore. And some have argued with me that they should be able to kill their toddler if they want to. And if you look at some of the recent Dutch laws, it's clear that if it were legal, women would kill their toddlers. Yeah. I'm no longer even surprised by this, because Romans 1 tells us that human wickedness would increase to this point. And not all moments are like this either. There's these moments of such beauty in abortion ministry. Sometimes a woman hears the gospel and responds by turning to life by God's grace. And she raises her baby or places him for adoption. Although I must say the majority of the cases are shocking, and we're mislabeling the victim in all of them.
2: 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Missy Ropnak is our guest today. We have links to her writing at thechristianworldview.org. One of her columns on Lindsay Clancy is also in the September-October issue of the Christian Worldview Journal. Much more coming up with Missy after this short break. I'm David Wheaton, and you are listening to the Christian Worldview radio program. The September-October issue of the Christian Worldview Journal features a column by Rod Martin explaining why Christianity commands capitalism. Missy Ropnak writes about Lindsay Clancy, who murdered her three young children, and the widespread sympathy she has received. And Pastor Matt Morrell turns to beloved Psalm 23 and shows how God's names compel deeper love and trust in Him. 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Socialism is on the rise in America. The Democratic Socialists of America are winning elections all across the country, often promoted in Christian terms, equality, dignity, common good, rights for all. The reality of socialism ends in human misery and rebellion against God. Cal Beisner, founder and president of the Cornwall Alliance for the Stewardship of Creation, has written two excellent booklets that refute socialism and its supposed merits. The first is Social Justice versus Biblical Justice, and the second is Capitalism Bad for the Environment? To order one or both, visit our website, thechristianworldview.org, or call 1-888-646-2233 or write to Box 401, Excelsior, Minnesota, 55331. That's 1-888-646-2233 or thechristianworldview.org. 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I'm David Wheaton. 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Our topic today is Murder Your Children and Society Demands Release Her. And our guest is Missy Ropnak, Christian writer and teacher. And Missy, I want to transition over from sidewalk counseling and abortion clinics, because this is related, I think, in a very strong way, what took place with Lindsay Clancy. Mm-hmm. I described earlier in the program some of the details of that particular murder case, but I'm going to quote here from an independent journalist named Joseph Fosco. He said, on July 24th, 2023, Lindsay Clancy searched a restaurant farther than the family's usual takeout. She mapped the drive

0: she would know how long her husband would be gone from home. She added a pharmacy stop, and then she strangled Cora, who was 5 years old, Dawson, who was 3 years old then, and Callan, her other child, who was 8 months old, with exercise bands in the basement. He goes on to say the command voice, that's what it's called, the command voice that she said she was hearing, now carrying the defense attorneys, that's their case, was not what her treating clinicians had recorded. They saw severe depression in Lindsay Clancy. They did not diagnose psychosis. The male voice that she was hearing telling her to kill the children so she could kill herself entered the record after the fact, when it became useful. Massachusetts, where this case took place, does not ask whether she was suffering. It asks whether she retained substantial capacity to appreciate the wrongfulness of her conduct or to conform it to the law. In other words, did she know what she was doing, is what they're saying here. And this independent journalist, who I don't think is a believer, just reporting on this, said what she, the afternoon she built on January 24th, 2023, the maps, the errand for her husband, the three ligatures that she used to strangle her children, shows that she did know what she's doing. Now, this case drew all sorts of national attention. The trial concluded with 11 of the 12 jurors voting to acquit Lindsay Clancy. There's only one person on the jury that held out. He would not come over to the other side. They needed a unanimous decision to either acquit her or to convict her. There was one holdout. And so the case ended in a mistrial. So, Missy, my question is, why has Lindsay Clancy had so much support, particularly from women, these women in pink standing day after day, cheering her on outside the courtroom in Massachusetts?
1: David, we've fallen into a secular victimization worldview, thinking that sin is something that happens to people. We've fallen prey to thinking that abortion is something that is happening to these mothers, but it's happening to these babies. And similarly, Lindsay Clancy's hands happened to hers. And I talk about this in my Substack series about how in the aftermath of the Clancy case, the second victim narrative has escalated and joined forces with feminism, wokeism, socialism, and a bunch of other isms. Right off the bat, we've laid the framework for this leftward movement with our own movement in many ideological gaps, like social justice, not just feminism. And we've fed the monster of the second victim narrative in our own compromises with abortion. So women now need someone else to be guilty, not just in abortion, but in murder cases. And I think that there's something going on under the surface that the Clancy case has really brought to light. And it's who is behind all of this. All of the isms of our time, feminism, wokeism, socialism, which is just a gateway to Marxism, they all have a fruit that point to the tree, and the tree is Satan. All of these worldviews attempt to trade the innocent for the guilty, which is something only Christ has ever accomplished in his life, death, and resurrection. He traded our sins for his spotless record, and in all of these isms, Satan is attempting to do the exact opposite. In feminism, he asserts that babies must die so that women can live how they want to. And he goes a step further to make sure that the woman who is guilty appears to be the victim instead of the baby. Wokeism judges people's innocence or guilt based on their skin color. And then with socialism, it's the agenda that says that those who are poor are all victims just because of their poverty, and that those who are wealthy or flourishing or capitalists are guilty just by being those things. So this is not biblical. As God's love is for the rich and the poor, and we see this in his love for both the blind beggar and King David.
0: Missy, Lindsay Clancy's defense team has pointed to postpartum depression, the depression that women can often get, kind of a hormonal change after they have a child. I can't remember how much the use of antidepressants came up into the trial, but I think that was part of it as well. But basically it was a mental illness had left her unable to understand what she was doing. They called it a quote-unquote a psychotic break. She had said that there was a commanding hallucination that she had seen from a male voice in a sense that an outside force was controlling her body that overrode her will. And I was quoting all of that there from some of the testimony. My question is, from a biblical standpoint, though, should these kinds of things, these quote mental illnesses, Should those be exonerating in a murder case? I mean, it seems to me, I don't see any of that in scripture, whether you're quote unquote crazy or you get a note from your doctor that you're crazy. If you go and kill someone, the death penalty should be for you. If you think about this, Missy, what if Lindsay Clancy had said, I'm so mentally ill, I have so much postpartum depression that I went and murdered my neighbor's children instead of my own? Would this have flown in this particular situation, or is there some really extra biblical lack of justice going on here?
1: Starting with mental health, comparing this to abortion, it's clear that the person walking away from an abortion who just paid for someone to do murderous things to their baby is not the victim, and neither is Lindsay. So that's no matter how you view mental health. You can have a mental health issue and still be guilty of murder. And if Lindsay were to be placed in a mental institution instead of prison, she would be reevaluated for release every 6 months, according to Massachusetts law. She may be released. She may have more children. In 1954, a woman named Constance Fisher was remanded to a mental institution instead of prison for murdering her three children. She was reevaluated and released some years later, and she then went on to have more children, and she murdered them all as well.
0: Wow.
1: That's six children murdered by one woman, with the justice system failing every single one of them. So mental health has become a murderous loophole, and it is a big one, David, for late-term abortion. Women can get a late-term abortion even today, post-ops, in 23 states, some of them all the way up to birth, often just by getting an online therapist to say that delivering their baby would stress them out. So this mental health issue is a slippery slope, not just in murder cases like the Clancy case, but in the issue of abortion. And it's all displaced victimhood. Now, biblically, I think there are those who would argue that they see proportional accountability and the principle of intent within scripture, such as provisions for accidental manslaying, which in the Clancy case, this was not. But these might be a reason to treat those cases differently, is kind of what people are saying. But we have to work within the judicial system that the Lord has provided us today in this country. And women who kill their children cannot re-enter society. We cannot ignore the passages that lay down God's law, an eye for an eye. And honestly, I wish that our country would take a swifter and more aggressive stance on sentencing those who hurt children in any capacity, because I believe that would bring the justice system more in line with God's ordained purposes for the government, which is to restrain evil per Romans 13:4, which says that if we do wrong, we should be afraid, and that the government is a servant of God that acts as an avenger who carries out God's wrath on the wrongdoer. And I think we need more of this fear in our society.
0: Missy, I want to give an example of the sort of support and I think what you could call, it's been called misguided or sinful or toxic empathy that is particularly evident with many of the women in our country supporting and standing with Lindsay Clancy after the murder of her three children, she did herself. This is a medical doctor, an OBGYN, out in California. And she made a video with a personal message to Lindsay Clancy. And here's what she said.
2: Hi, Lindsay. I'm Dr. Sterling. I want you to know that I believe you. From my perspective as an OBGYN, I believe that you were over-functioning throughout your entire postpartum period. I am blown away by how hard you were working to get better while also working as a mom. I've got three kids. You know how much work it is, even when you are mentally well. It's so hard to take care of three kids. Hindsight's 20/20, but I don't know what else you could have done. You were far beyond what should be expected of a single individual. You have galvanized us women in a really powerful way. And I'm not quite ready to tell my story yet, but when I eventually do, it's going to be because you came first. And you showed all of us that we can be honest and we can be real about what we experience as mothers. So thank you. And, you know, I hope that you're seeing our support, because we believe you and we are proud of how hard you advocated and how hard you tried for yourself. And we know you miss those babies every day.
0: truly an unbelievable audio clip there. Missy, this is a doctor, OBGYN, basically saying, we believe you, we support you. And then she said, I don't know what else you could have done in this situation. My question is, Missy, how do you respond to this kind of human reasoning?
1: David, listening to that clip and sort of the word salad that we just heard, there's a point when you have to address a person where they're at. I'm asking the type of questions what logic would call building the claim a house. And these kind of questions show people the long view of the unbiblical moral truth claims they're making. These kind of questions are actually rooted in the wisdom of Solomon as he faced the two prostitutes who were just arguing over a baby and asking for a verdict. And he asked them presuppositional questions that revealed the truth in their hearts. And as they both claimed the baby was theirs, he allowed their truth to play out. And as we're listening to that clip, we're hearing her truth. So Solomon's offering to cut the baby in half and give each of them their rightful share. This in turn revealed the true mother who would give up her child rather than see it murder. Likewise, I'm asking some questions like, what if a trans man, and I'm meeting a man pretending to be a mother and a woman, claimed to have postpartum depression and was the one doing the killing? Would such a case also deserve women's support? What if Lindsay had killed your children instead of her own because the voice told her to? What if she'd wandered into an unlocked door in your home and killed your children while you were out running errands and then she pleaded insanity? Would we be confused about the verdict then? And the Bible sets this example for how to tease out justice even from those who are not Christians, like Solomon's case of the two prostitutes. If we have reached this point of accepting misplaced victimhood and giving an ear to those kind of clips in abortion and court cases because we've been pandering to the perpetrators of abortion with our laws, our ministries, and even our evangelism, compromising our message and our convictions for the sake of pragmatism, are we afraid to confront those having abortion in love using strong biblical language just because we believe the lie that they're victims of their circumstances and a second victim? And I'm also asking Christians if the addiction within the church to conspiracy-laced theories of influencers like Candace Owens, who trains people to slander the innocents, has caused many to accuse Lindsay's husband, who is a victim of this crime, of being the murderer. Is this level of conspiracy-based slander really just asking questions? Mm-hmm. Has this opened the door to what we're seeing outside the courtroom, where women are holding up signs of support for Lindsay and accusing Patrick of murder and recording personal messages like the one you've just played?
0: There's a lot more here than just a typical murder case. It says something a lot more about our society and the worldview of our country and people at this point. Christian writer Missy Ropnak is our guest. We have links to her writing at thechristianworldview.org. In the final segment coming up, we'll hear what was said about the Lindsay Clancy case on Oprah Winfrey's program. I'm David Wheaton, and you are listening to the Christian Worldview radio program. 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Socialism is on the rise in America. The Democratic Socialists of America are winning elections all across the country. Often promoted in Christian terms, equality, dignity, common good, rights for all, the reality of socialism ends in human misery and rebellion against God. Kel Beisner, founder and president of the Cornwall Alliance for the Stewardship of Creation, has written two excellent booklets that refute socialism and its supposed merits. The first is Social Justice versus Biblical Justice, and the second is Capitalism Bad for the Environment? 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That's 1-888-646-2233, or thechristianworldview.org. 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I'm David Wheaton. 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Our topic today is Murder Your Children and Society Demands Release Her. And our guest is Missy Ropnak, Christian writer and teacher. Now, I want to play another soundbite. Oprah Winfrey, of course, did a program on this particular murder case of Lindsay Clancy as well. She did it with a room full of women. And there was one particular woman there who I believe was one of the featured guests for the day. I didn't get her name, but she was a doctor, not sure if a medical doctor or maybe a psychiatrist. I'm not sure what she was. But she had to say this toward the end of the program that day on the Oprah show.
3: What I was just going to add finally is when you see your obstetrician, you're thinking about pregnancy, start to have these conversations. It is not shameful to talk about your risk factors, which could be depression, bipolar disorder, not having a supportive spouse, limited resources. All of these are little risk factors that when you tick away at them and add a baby sleep deprivation on top can really have you tip over. And the other thing that I would just be remiss to not say is, I hope this never happens again. We know statistically it really will.
4: It will.
3: I want us to have the same passion for people who don't look like Lindsay, who don't have her same access. Yeah. Yeah. Who don't have her same access and education, her melanin, her privilege. There are women of color sitting around this country in prisons for this same thing that we've never heard of. And I just want to remind us to have the pink shirts and the energy for them as well.
0: What that guest on Oprah Winfrey's program just said at the beginning is all these reasons why this can happen. Like if you get pregnant, you need to prepare for all these risk factors so you don't turn into this. Almost like by even saying that, you're sort of suggesting that there's going to be people who are going to do this, and it's kind of normal because of all these risk factors you get when you get pregnant and have a child. But then secondly, she went right into the woke agenda, how that Lindsay Clancy being white, and this guest, by the way, was black, was saying that we need to remember that Lindsay Clancy was made so well known because she's white. If this had happened to a black woman, and black women who have done this who are in prison right now, they were just convicted. I'd like you to explain, Missy, how this audio clip from the Oprah Winfrey program demonstrates the worldview that we are working with in our country now, and it's specifically its impact on women.
1: According to this quote, victimhood is extended to no actual victims, only to perpetrators. And we must not forget to show our love and support to the women of color who've killed their children and are not as advantaged as Lindsay. That Oprah set is about as close as we can get to an actual witch coven in these modern times. This is racism and gender bias at its absolute peak. And I know this because I used to stand among them. Before Christ, I was a women's study major at the University of Florida, and I was all in. Victimhood was the scaffolding that held up all of the feminine, gender, and race theory classes for which I paid my hard-earned money. The truth is that the feminist frame of mind that defends Lindsay as a victim would charge Patrick to the fullest extent of the law if this situation were reversed. And this is why the justice system exists, to weed out agendas and prejudices like secular feminism and to restrain evil. Ascertaining guilt is not meant to be viewed through social justice, and reform is getting mixed into verdicts. And a Clancy juror admitted this. So this is not how the system works or what it's designed to do. Innocent is not determined by perceived levels of victimhood, and guilt is not to be passed along from the guilty to the innocent. The only time that ever occurred was at the cross of Christ. And the hope of the gospel is in this, that Jesus died so that we might live. In reverse, abortion is an anti-gospel, and it says that babies must die so that we are not inconvenienced. The mothers walk away with their hearts beating, and their babies are often disposed of in the most gruesome ways. So if we're going to talk about the hardship of being pregnant, let's talk about the hardships of what happens to the baby's bodies, okay? Mm. Babies are burned for electricity at power plants, put down garbage disposals or septic systems, and sometimes their bodies are even used in lab experiments. What she's selling and what she's saying in that sound clip is so damaging for women because it puts such a doom on pregnancy. It puts so much fear into women about something that God designed to be a beautiful thing. Secondarily, the way that she's shifting the victimhood just shows where we're at as a society, that we not only need to consider Lindsay, we need to consider women of color and make sure they get the same celebration and attention that Lindsay's receive.
0: Missy Ropnak is our guest today here on The Christian Worldview. Missy, in one of those Substack articles you wrote, I'm just going to quote here, you said the Jews were demanding that Christ be crucified and Barabbas, the criminal, the insurrectionist, be freed. And you write, "Free Barabbas," they yelled, "free Barabbas, free the murderer, free Lindsay," is what the women were saying outside the courthouse. It's the echo of the ages in this hatred for biblical justice and for God's authority continues. We are in a culture that rejects truth and trades evil for good. People not only condone the specific sins of Romans chapter 1, they celebrate them and declare their allegiance to those sins. How could the evangelical church do much better, perhaps in informing their congregants of this kind of thing, to helping them understand the genocide, because that's what it is, genocide of abortion, and even cases like this Lindsay Clancy situation?
1: I really think even our ministries to these women has become softened to the point of being ineffective, and that our compromise in pushing bills that allow for the death of some babies but not others, like heartbeat bills, are dangerous and pragmatic. It's like proposing a bill that says rape is okay in some situations, but not others. So there's a compromise there. And I do think there's a path forward, and it may be too much to unpack today, but I will summarize by saying that it would mean a return to the saving gospel that includes what people need to be saved from, their sins and hell, and a removal of the victim-based humanistic language we sometimes see in the counseling resources at crisis pregnancy centers. All of this compromise has really paved the way for Clancy thinking, not speaking clearly that sin leads to death and that Jesus is the answer, and not looking to his justice system to inform our own. So just a return to scripture as our lens for both. And there's a point when we have to ask ourselves if these influences of the second victim narrative has affected even our evangelism. Do people's sins and pride labels for themselves cause us to view them as victims of their sin instead of as sinners who need to repent, or cause us to believe that the gospel is somehow insufficient for their unique sins? Are we believing the lie that people are too frail to hear the truth of the gospel? And in ministry, are we front-loading resources and a soft message that enables sinners to remain in their perceived victimhood? And I think we have to speak to conspiracy, because we have to ask ourselves if conspiracy has become the topic of our evangelism, if sharing conspiracies about the government or Erica Kirk or Patrick Clancy has become more important to us than sharing the gospel. And as Christians, is this becoming what we're known for? And I would say that this is the path forward, that we refocus on the gospel and its power to save. People cannot think rightly on the issues until the Lord renews their minds and their hearts. And I've learned over my years as an evangelist that world events and issues are just a vehicle by which to share the gospel in conversations and in print. Our focus is not that controversy. It's how the controversy can be used to share Christ. So my encouragement for the church or for just individuals is, if you're listening and you're realizing in this broadcast that your own worldview has been unknowingly corrupted by feminism, wokeism, socialism, any other isms, that the Holy Spirit will renew your mind if you ask him to. And he certainly did mine. According to James 1:5, God gives generously. He gives wisdom generously without reproach. And this sober-mindedness is found in the sanctification that comes through Scripture. So that's really where we need to be focusing our attention and gleaning wisdom. God's word is the means of giving us the proper Christian worldview. We all want to see justice done, but we're all in the midst of a greater trial over the state of our own souls. And the outcome of that one matters infinitely and eternally more, because Jesus is coming to judge the quick and the dead, and people need to be ready, and we're supposed to be telling them.
0: Missy, that was just a really powerful way to end our conversation today. And having thought through this Lindsay Clancy issue, it's far greater than the enormous murders that took place of her children, but society's response to it and the second victim narrative you're talking about and abortion, how it's related to it, and how if you gave people the opportunity to kill their born children, they would do it. It just goes right back to what you said. The only solution to this is the gospel. So thank you for making that clear today. And thank you for coming on the Christian Worldview Radio program today. We just wish all of God's best and grace to you and your family.
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0: 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And Christian Worldview partners, be sure to read her column on Lindsay Clancy in the September-October issue of the Christian Worldview Journal. Missy has also written a Bible study for family worship. She is looking for a publisher for that, so Lord willing, that will be available in the future. Christian Amir Sarfati, president of Behold Israel, wrote this about the Lindsay Clancy case. When a nation can no longer distinguish good from evil, devalues human life, destroys the family, rewards irresponsibility, and disguises wickedness as compassion, its foundations begin to crumble. America's greatest threat is not China, Russia, Iran, or terrorism. Its greatest threat is forgetting God, rejecting his truth, and abandoning the moral foundation that once taught the nation to protect innocent life. He goes on to say, this is not merely a time to condemn. It is a time to pray, repent, and bring our petitions before God. Daniel was a righteous man, yet he did not separate himself from the sins of his people. He identified with them, confessed before God, and pleaded for mercy. He prayed in Daniel 9, verse 5, we have sinned and committed iniquity. We have done wickedly and rebelled, even by departing from your precepts and your judgments. We must confess the sins of our nation, plead for mercy, and ask God to awaken his people before judgment comes. Thank you for joining us today on the Christian Worldview and for your support of this nonprofit radio ministry. 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
4: 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My fiance and I are in the process of, well, combining houses. I am Katie Evans, and that means, well, we need to consolidate. I have lots of blankets. He has lots of blankets. So we need to start paring down our blankets. So we are going to be donating the ones that are in good shape to our local homeless shelter. And then the ones that are a little bit more tattered, we're not just tossing those out. No, we are taking them to some pet rescues. Pasadena Humane, they accept a lot of that. Always clean them first, you know. Also dog toys. Well, I mean, we're not donating. We both do have dog toys. We can't donate used dog toys, but we have a lot of them. So we are going to put them all in a big pile and have Buttercup decide which one she wants because, well, she doesn't need that many because she already likes to make a mess. I need to teach her to clean up. I wonder if that's something. I bet I could teach her clean up. Anyway, that's one of the things. Dishes. Yeah, combining dishes. He's actually got nicer plates and bowls than I do. I just have a mishmash. I always have. He's got some nice pretty ones. So a lot of things to consolidate. 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
12: Hi, everybody. I'm Pastor Scott Furrow. Welcome to a Pastor Scott Show Extra. I'll tell you what, when I became senior pastor of a church, one of the first things that I had to do was take a look at the technology. The church I was at was almost 150 years old when I took over there, and some of the technology they were using was 150 years old. Although the building was relatively new, but there was apparently a lot of discussion about what should be installed in the new technology and gadgets, and they just didn't do it. And I knew that was a big problem, and we took care of that over some time, but it was a big deal. And with me is a guest who I'm really excited that you're going to get to know. His name is Keith Odom, and he is the visionary behind the Church and Technology Summit. That's coming up right here in Los Angeles in October, October 5th to October 8th, 3 days. And begins at 6 p.m. on October 5th. It's at the Hilton Los Angeles Airport right here in Los Angeles. Keith Odom, welcome to the Pastor Scott Show.
17: Thank you. It is certainly my honor to be with you on this today.
12: It's great to have you here. And people can get their tickets at churchandtechnologysummit.com. Tell us a little bit about yourself and how did you get involved in this? And this is, you're the visionary behind it. So what does this mean?
17: Well, absolutely. Well, in addition to being the visionary behind Church and Technology Summit, I'm also a pastor. I serve as a local pastor in Orlando, Florida, the place of Grace Church, where I've been serving since 2014. Not only am I a pastor, I am the CTO, the Chief Technology Officer for the Church of God in Christ, which is the largest African-American Pentecostal denomination in the world. Mm-hmm. In addition to that, I own my own company. I'm a technologist, and I own a tech company. And, of course, I've been in technology for a great amount of time in my life, my career, and I've always had this respect of technology and ministry and how the two can merge together. And Church and Technology Summit came about because I, as a person who owned his own company, I noticed that a lot of pastors and leaders, church leaders, were very intimidated when it came to technology. Hmm. They didn't readily embrace it. There was some skepticism about it, et cetera. And so I said, well, maybe we need to educate the broader church community on technology, the benefits of technology, what you can do with it, et cetera. So CTS, Church and Technology Summit, was birthed as a way to educate pastors and their and churches and leaders within churches on the benefits of technology and how they could more responsibly deploy it without having to feel intimidated by it.
12: I think that's a great resource. I was talking about how when I became pastor, we didn't have, they didn't install audio video in the building. It was a new building, but there were no, this was after the digital revolution, right? So they were literally using an overhead projector on the floor in 2004. And, somebody had to move the slides over, which, you know, 1985, that was amazing. But in 2005, that was, it was the interesting thing is that it's kind of a sign that for visitors, this church doesn't know what they're doing. Right, which
13: that seems like it shouldn't matter, because a lot of people will say, why do we need gadgets? Why do we need all of that? And I understand that concern, because we can also overdo it. But how do you respond to that from a pastoral standpoint? Why is it that churches should use the technology that is available today?
17: Because technology makes it possible to do ministry in a much greater, at a much greater scale. It's a tool. It's a tool like anything else. And you know, we can look at electricity and versus the gas lamp, right?
13: Right. Fortunately, yeah. They did install lights in the church.
17: Fortunately, it's still light, right? And so it's simply a tool. And I think churches, can look at the various tools that are out there and say, okay, how can I use these tools to help advance ministry or to help make ministry happen in a more global way, or at least a more sustainable way, so that there's not this enormous burden on the shoulders of one or two individuals. So I certainly encourage churches to think about how technology can benefit them on a daily basis.
13: You know, and you're right to talk about how the church has always adopted new technology from the very beginning, right? From the printing press to radio, television, live streaming, and more. It's not unusual, but there's always a little bit of pushback, and that's okay to have those conversations. But you want to format it, you want to talk about it within the scope of the ministry, of actually making it more practical to reach people with the gospel of Jesus Christ, what we are here to actually do. And that's something that you are able to do, and people can learn more at the Church and Technology Summit. You can go to churchandtechnologysummit.com for your church. If you feel like you're behind or you feel like you're intimidated, pastors or anybody who's working in the tech area at your church, you know, sound guys and the people who set up all that, they're going to learn something. And there's something for everybody there. churchandtechnologysummit.com is coming up October 5th right here in Los Angeles. It's a conference. It's October 5th through October 8th, Hilton Los Angeles Airport, right here. Everybody in Southern California can join with it. My guest is Keith Odom, Pastor Keith Odom. He is the visionary behind this. You know, when you think about this, how has, maybe even in your own experience, give us an example of technology that has been added that really benefited the ministry at your church?
17: Wow. So with me, that's going to be pretty broad, because again, I'm a
13: because you know everything about it.
17: I know a lot. And again, I have a healthy respect for technology, but let's talk about what's, you know, all the buzz today is artificial intelligence.
13: Right.
17: We use AI within the confines of our church. Now, we have very clear guidelines. We have an AI policy. We've taken our staff through training, et cetera, so that they understand how AI should and should not be used, the ethical and theological constraints within AI, et cetera. However, we are using AI in a multitude of ways. For example, just think about it. You know, whereas before, you know, one of the challenges, especially with a small church, is if we had someone who was hearing impaired, and needed an interpreter, a sign language interpreter to come in and do sign language. Bringing someone in to sign a service every week can become incredibly expensive if you don't already have someone on staff who is trained in that area. Mm-hmm. Guess what? AI can now do this for you.
13: Really?
17: Can actually have an avatar that is being projected on your screen, your digital wall, and it is literally through the American Sign Language is signing the entire message, the entire sermon. That's AI, and that's how AI helps to help to even the playing field so that even smaller churches can now compete. We're going to have these types of products in the examples of ministry engagement at CTS. When you walk through the doors of CTS this year, and you're sitting in one of the keynote sessions, you're going to see an avatar on the wall who was going to be signing the keynote speeches so that a pastor or a church leader can see a very practical, real-world life application of how AI can help move ministry forward.
13: That is incredible. I hadn't thought about that, so I was going to ask you for, you know, the examples. Because usually when we hear AI, we're thinking the pastor's writing his sermons on AI and gets a really boring sermon out of it. But that is a practical use. You know, as a my church, we have a professional signer at one service. There's multiple services, but they're not at everyone. They're probably paid, I would guess, you know, to come do that. Now, with this, every church can have somebody who is signing. So if you have somebody that you know in your life or your family who is deaf and you want to invite them to church, you can at any church, theoretically, can do that.
17: Absolutely.
13: That's incredible. That's incredible. Keith Odom is my guest, Pastor Keith Odom, and he is here to tell us about technology and church. He's the visionary behind what's called the Church and Technology Summits Conference for Church Technology. It's coming up October 5th right here in Los Angeles. You can go to churchandtechnologysummit.com to learn more. You know, AI is such a huge thing. We're going to have to take a break here in a minute, Pastor, but AI is something that a lot of people fear. Like you talked about intimidation before of, you know, what buttons do I press? But AI is something that people fear. How does a church get around that when it comes to here's how we use it and here's how we don't?
17: First of all, the church, we must stop avoiding these conversations. And we must stop assigning the role, this is of the devil, just because we don't quite understand something. AI has been around since 1956. We've been using AI for years. You didn't know you was using AI, but it's been around a long time. It's been embedded in many aspects of our lives. And I think what the church needs to do now is actually come to the table and have very practical conversations around AI. Get training where training is necessary. Again, at the conference, we have an entire summit focused on AI and how it can be utilized within the context of the church. But we have to understand that our many members in our churches, they're already using AI every day in their life. It's happening in their work, in their schools, in their social lives already. So the people who make up the congregation, they're using AI pretty much on a daily basis. The church as an institution is avoiding the conversation as if it's going to go away.
13: And it's not going away. And, you know, this is always the case. And the church then can actually be a place for healthy use of AI and teach people, since they are using it in school and in their work and everywhere else, how to do it better. That'll be one of the topics at the Church and Technology Summit. ChurchandTechnologySummit.com is coming up October 5th, right here in Los Angeles, Hilton Los Angeles Airport. Pastor Keith Odom is my guest, and he's going to be back in a moment. We'll tell you more about the Church and Technology Summit. I want to invite you to go to churchandtechnologysummit.com. It's for everybody, pastors and church workers, church volunteers, people who are interested in church technology. If you're on that team at your church and you're saying, hey, how can we do things better? This is for you. 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We'll be right back.

0: Welcome back, everybody. This is a Pastor Scott Show Extra. My guest is Pastor Keith Odom. He's the visionary behind the Church and Technology Summit. 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It's coming up October 5th. It's October 5th through October 8th at the Hilton Los Angeles Airport. And, you know, church and technology, it's something that we do have to deal with. Before the break, we were talking about artificial intelligence, AI, and that's a really... It's just such a really big deal, and it is here to stay. It's not going anywhere, and like you said before, everybody at your church is using it. Students are using it. Kids are using it. It's on their phones. It's on their television. It's going to be a part of our life. We're going to have to learn how to navigate it anyway.
1: Absolutely. It's not going away. And so this is an opportunity for the church to actually take a leadership in this. One of the things that we're seeing in research is showing that although we are the most connected generation in history as it relates to information and our information flows, we still have an issue with personal connection. People still need that personal touch. The church can continue to lead in this regard because you never can replace the human element of life. And I think we need to remember that. However, at the same time, it doesn't mean that we cannot use the tools, some of the tools that's out there to help us to do ministry on a much broader level. Another very practical tool that we use within our local church and then within the context of the national church that I serve as a CTO for is a language translation tool powered by AI. Right. There is tools out there that that will allow you to plug into the system. And the tool that we use has 196 languages. So a person can actually sit in service and with their own device, their own phone, can scan a QR code and put an earplug in their ear. And they can listen to the message in real time in 196 languages.
0: That is incredible. I'm thinking at the churches where I've worked. The first church I worked at, there were 44 different languages spoken in just the like 2 square miles of the church.
1: Yeah.
0: Different languages. And where I was a lead pastor, there were 5 or 6 different languages spoken. And that's common, I think, here in California. Right here in Los Angeles, where people, there are so many languages spoken. And now what that would allow you to do is that coworker who maybe they speak a little bit of broken English and you want to invite them to church, they can hear the sermon, is what you're saying, in their language if you brought them?
1: Absolutely, in real time.
0: In real time. So not even a pause like you would sometimes when I speak somewhere, I need an interpreter who then repeats everything I have to say and I have to stop. And it, you know, it takes a long time. So in real time, the idea is if I spoke somewhere in English, that program could repeat it in Chinese or some other language.
1: Absolutely. And not only repeat it so that they can hear it, but it, the words will also come across their device on their phone as well. And they can read it in their native language.
0: Well, that's an obvious application, I think, for the gospel, for AI. That's incredible. These are just some of the things that you can learn at the Church and Technology Summit. It's coming up October 5th. Go to churchandtechnologysummit.com. What a great tool that is. You know, you talked about, my guess is Pastor Keith Odom, who's the visionary behind the Church and Technology Summit. Pastor, the thing you mentioned too is how we are so disconnected today, and technology is one of the things that in some ways pulls us apart, but in other ways it can actually bring us together. Social media is one of those things where it seems to go both ways. You think I've got 4,000 friends, but really you don't know anybody personally. But at the same time, when you're interacting with other people that you do know, or you're connecting with your community, it's actually very social media. How can the church use that, and what kinds of things are going to be taught at the Church and Technology Summit regarding social media?
1: Absolutely. I think the social media world, if you will, is still one of the greatest evangelistic fields for the church. The gospel can touch the lives of so many people in such a short time through proper social media management. It's about having a very clear message and then getting that message out to an enormous group of people. For example, let's say that your church has a great marriage ministry. You've got one of the greatest marriage ministries anywhere in your city. But a lot of people may not know how great of a marriage ministry that you have. But here's one of the things that you can do with the power of social media. The power of social media, someone can Google who is within a 1 mile, 5 mile area of your church, and they may Google divorce attorney. Mm. Well, that probably means that that person is thinking about getting a divorce.
0: Right.
1: And you have a phenomenal marriage ministry. So what happens when that person Googles divorce attorney, and then all of a sudden they start getting ads from your church saying, is your marriage in trouble? We have a ministry that can help you. Before you consider divorce, why don't you consider coming over and checking out our marriage ministry at this particular church? We meet every Wednesday or we meet every Friday, and we think that we have the resources that can help you save your marriage. And now this person started getting these ads from your church about how phenomenal your marriage ministry is, and it can begin to minister to them directly. That's the power of social media. And that's just simply the church learning the tools so that they can be in a better position to reach people who need what the church has to offer.
0: And what is everybody doing today? They're looking at their phone. You know,
1: everyone's looking at their phones.
0: You used to have to go knock on doors, but now people don't really even want you to knock on their door for any reason. But

0: When someone you love is hurting, what do you do? We're often quick to say, if there's anything I can do, just let me know. But what if we stopped waiting to be asked and simply showed up? On the If There Is Anything I Can Do podcast, Pam McConnell shares real stories, biblical wisdom, and practical ways to walk alongside people through grief, loss, and life's hardest moments. 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
1: Our young people, we have a whole track around worship technology and how you can use technology to help enhance the worship experience. We have production engineering in technology. These are the various tools out there relating to production, such as lighting and sound, and stage management, et cetera. We have communications communications management. This is helping to promote the gospel within the context of the community. But then how do you also make sure that the entire church knows what's going on? So helping you develop a communication strategy within your local church. We have church administration, the various tools, whether it's CRM or an accounting system or a project management system to help churches with their day-to-day operations in the back office management of their ministries. We have a track focused specifically on the senior pastor to the executive leadership, whether you may be, perhaps you're the executive pastor or you're the administrative pastor or you're the communications pastor or you're part of the board of trustees of a ministry and you are looking for information on how to build a better strategy within the local context of the local church. So we have eight specific tracks that are focused in the various areas of the church so that we can make sure that the entire church is properly equipped for 21st century ministry.
2: And I think that that makes a lot of sense when you say 21st century ministry. A friend of mine is a consultant, and when he goes into churches, they bring him in, you know, to say, hey, what can we do better in ministry? And the first question he always says is, what year is it at this church? And you got to be a 21st century church, but we're already 2026. You got to be in 2026. If you're in 2015 at your church, you're behind by more than a decade. And that really changes things. Pastor Keith Odom is my guest, and he's the visionary behind the Church and Technology Summit. Church and Technology Summit is coming up on October 5th. At the Los Angeles Hilton Airport, Los Angeles Airport is what it's called. You can get tickets at churchandtechnologysummit.com. Keith, before we go, any other things you would like to share with our audience about what they can expect at this conference?
1: Absolutely. It will be an incredibly immersive conference. Whereas many other conferences talk about theory, and that's fine. This conference is designed to actually show you the practical use cases of technology. So when you walk in, from the moment you walk through the main lobby into our conference area, you're going to be greeted by avatars and robots and all other types of technologies so that you can see technology in a practical use case scenario. Now, someone said we're talking about theory, but actually let me show you what this looks like in the context of your local church. It's going to help you get a vision of what's possible.
2: That is, that's incredible. I can't imagine walking into that. But, you know, and if it scares you or intimidates you, that's what this conference is for, is to say, hey, this is coming one way or the other. Here's how to use it in the right way for the purposes of the gospel in your ministry. Well, Pastor Keith Odom, thanks for joining me today on the Pastor Scott Show.
1: Thank you for having me. 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
2: And thank you for what you're doing. Once again, the Church and Technology Summit is coming up October 5th through October 8th at the Hilton Los Angeles Airport right here in Los Angeles. 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

0: question for you. Hey, I am Katie Evans, and has anyone tried those flat back earrings? I keep seeing ads for them on social media, and I've never bought any, but I think that might work really well for my job. Yes, here on the radio. You see, normal earrings, they've got that, like, little rod that goes through the ear piercing. Yeah, that part. And when I wear my headphones, they push into my neck, and I don't like how that feels. So I either don't wear earrings to work, or if I do wear them, I have to take them off when I step into the studio here to hang out with you guys, because I don't want to be uncomfortable. I don't want to be in pain. No one does. So yeah, I've seen a lot of ads for that, which is probably why I keep getting more ads for them, because, you know, that's how those algorithms work. Spend a couple seconds staring at an advertisement, and they're like, this is what this person wants. So, yeah, if you've tried them, let me know how they are. Maybe I'll buy a pair and then I'll report back. I don't know, but just some thoughts, pierced ears thoughts on.
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9: 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Grow in Christ's grace. 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
11: 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Click on the live worship. You can chat. You can pray. You can worship. You can grow in grace. And if you miss those opportunities, you can always go to our YouTube channel, which is The Seed, S-E-E-D, Christian Fellowship. You can watch any of our worship services or our weekly messages and even our children's messages. Here at The Seed, it is our prayer that we all come to know the love of God, grow in the grace of Jesus Christ, and go in the power of the Holy Spirit, sowing seeds of faith everywhere we go. We're going to be we've been in the Psalms of Ascent, and today we're going to be looking at Psalm 134. Before we turn to God's living word, let us listen to these words that speak to us in a dry land and even dry bones. Let us come to the Lord in a moment of prayer. God, you are our creator and sustainer. You created the heavens and the earth and all the things in them. Jesus, you came to earth, you lived, you died, and you rose again. You sit at the right hand of the Creator. You sent us your identical twin in the Spirit, the Holy Spirit, who lives within your believers. Help us today to have ears to hear what the Spirit is saying. Speak to us once again of glorious grace and fill us with gratitude. Amen. We will read Psalm 134 in the NIV version, and then I'm going to read it in the Message Bible. The Message Bible is a paraphrase written by Eugene Peterson, and he makes it in common day language. So let's read it in the NIV version. It's very, very short. You can memorize it, I think. Praise the Lord, all you servants of the Lord who minister by night in the house of the Lord. Lift up your hands in the sanctuary and praise the Lord. May the Lord, the maker of heaven and earth, bless you from Zion. That's the Psalm 134 in the NIV. Psalm 134 in the Message Bible. Come, bless God, all you servants of God, you priests of God posted to the night watch in God's shrine. Lift your praising hands to the holy place and bless God. In turn, may God of Zion bless you, God who made heaven and earth. I'm going to read Psalm 150, and it's the last of the Psalms, and it's a psalm of worship. It says, praise the Lord. Praise God in his sanctuary. Praise him in his mighty heavens. Praise him for his acts of power. Praise him for his surpassing greatness. Praise him with the sounding of the trumpet. Praise him with the harp and the lyre. Praise him with tambourine and dancing. Praise him with the strings and flute. Praise him with a clash of cymbals. Praise him with resounding cymbals. Let everything that has breath praise the Lord. Praise the Lord. Well, let us review quickly the past weeks we've been walking through the Psalms of Ascent. The Psalms of Ascent are Psalms 120 through 134. They were sung as the people sang as they went up to Jerusalem for the three major feasts, the Passover feast, the Feast of First Fruits, which we call Pentecost, and the Feast of Yom Kippur, the Day of Atonement. These Psalms were sung as the people ascended into Jerusalem, Mount Zion. Wow, put yourself into the story. That's what I say each week. Put yourself into the story and put the story into you and bring it with you everywhere you go. Psalm 134 is the last of the Songs of Ascent, and it's all about worship. It is also the highest point of ascent in the collection. The pattern formed by these songs is not perfect, but generally speaking, they have progressed from a distant land, Meshach and Kedar, Psalm 120. Next, we find that the pilgrims on the journey get their first sight of Jerusalem, Psalm 121. Psalm 122 finds the weary travelers standing within the city gates. Psalm 123 through 132 speak of the various reflections on the grace, the mercy, the presence, and the blessings of God on his people. In Psalm 133, we find the unity that prevails among God's people. That leads to perpetual joyful worship of God by those who are appointed to serve him day and night in his temple, Psalm 134. In one sense, they were all about worship, but this concluding psalm is exceptional. It is the peak. It is the pinnacle. It is the summit, the finish of all the trials, tribulations, and testings in the climb to get home to worship together with all believers. The opening words of Psalm 134, praise the Lord. Praise the Lord are the closing words or closing theme of the Psalms as we just read, Psalm 150. The three words, praise the Lord, are powerful words, and they are found seven times in Psalm 135, and the last five Psalms, Psalms 146 through 150, all begin and end with praise the Lord. Psalm 134 is a short psalm. Only Psalm 117 is shorter. In the New Testament version, Psalm 134 has just, in the New International version, Psalm 134 has just 43 words arranged in six lines. The Hebrew text has a mere 23 words. Yet although it is very short, it is exceptionally powerful. Derek Kidner writes in his commentary on the Psalms, "The songs of ascent, which began in an alien surroundings of Meshach and Kedar, end fittingly on the note of serving God day and night within his temple." Eugene Peterson says, "The way of discipleship that begins in an act of repentance concludes in a life of praise." That's a good thought. The way of discipleship that begins in an act of repentance concludes in a life of praise. Praise. When you hear the word praise, what comes to your mind? Praise means to give honor, commendation, and worship. In the Hebrew language of the Old Testament, there are at least three words that can be translated praise. The first and most widely used is halal, H-A-L-L-A-L, which has a root meaning of making a noise. We get the famous word hallelujah, which means, it's a Hebrew word, hallelujah, and it means in English, praise the Lord. The second word is yada, Y-A-D-A, which is most of the time translated with, well, bodily actions and gestures which accompany praise. And the third word used in Hebrew for praise is zamar, Z-A-M-A-R, which it's associated with playing or singing with praise. The act of praising implies the closest fellowship with the one who is being praised. The act of praising implies the closest fellowship with the one who is being praised. C.S. Lewis writes in his Reflections on the Psalms, "Therefore, praise not merely expresses, but completes the enjoyment. It is the appointed consummation in commanding us to glorify him. God is inviting us to enjoy him." The Westminster Shorter Catechism was written about 1646 by English and Scottish theologians to bring together the Church of England and the Church of Scotland. This catechism was used and is still used by many Reformed churches that teach the basic doctrines of theology. It has 107 questions and answers. Here are the first five questions in the Westminster Shorter Catechism. Now, I know you didn't think you were going to school, but this is a great teaching moment. Now understand that the questions were written in the 1600s. Pause and ponder that. These questions were written in the 1600s, and we can make the language inclusive to include men and women. It says, what is the chief end of man? We can say, what is the chief end of men and women? And the answer is, our chief end is to glorify God and to enjoy him forever. Question two, what rule hath God given to direct us how we might glorify and enjoy him? And the answer is, the Word of God, which is contained in the Scriptures of the Old and New Testament, is the only rule to direct us how we may glorify and enjoy God. Question three, how do the Scriptures principally teach? The Scriptures, the answer, the Scriptures principally teach what man is to believe concerning God and what duty God requires of man. And question four, what is God? And the answer is, God is spirit, infinite, eternal, and unchangeable in his being, wisdom, power, holiness, justice, goodness, and truth. And question five, are there more gods than one? And the answer is, there is but one only, the living and true God. Can you pause and ponder the thought that your chief end is to glorify God and enjoy him forever? Your chief end in living and breathing is to glorify God and enjoy him forever. God is the creator. Jesus is the savior. The Holy Spirit is the companion, the comforter who walks with us and guides us into deeper communion with God. Father, Son, and Spirit, our life is all about worship. Our life is all about devotion to God. Our life is about giving God adoration. Our life is all about praising God. Maybe a good so what question today. How are we, or you and I, doing in glorifying, worshiping, adoring, and praising God? That's my question for this morning, or this afternoon, or whenever you're listening. How are we, you and I, doing in glorifying, worshiping, adoring, and praising God? A great theologian by the name of A.W. Tozer wrote a book back in 1948 called The Pursuit of God. I encourage you to read it. It's a great book. Tozer, back in 1948, maintained it was his day, some 76 years ago, these probing words that he wrote. I'm going to read a quote, but I want you to know that you're listening to The Seed of Faith, brought to you by The Seed Christian Fellowship, and our prayer team at The Seed would love to pray for you. You can go to our website at www.theseedchristianfellowship, click on the prayer icon, and our prayer team will pray for you. If you need a one-year Bible, we have a couple in the church that bought cases of one-year Bibles. We'll mail you a copy of a one-year Bible and even a reference book. We want you to grow in grace. Okay, Tozer. A.W. Tozer wrote a book back in 1948 called The Pursuit of God. I encourage you to read it. In 1948, these are his words he wrote. Thanks to our splendid Bible societies and to other effective agencies for the dissemination of the word, there are today many millions of people who hold right opinions, probably more than ever before in the history of the church. Yet I wonder if there was ever a time when true spiritual worship was at a lower ebb. To great sections of the church, the art of worship has been lost entirely, and in its place has come what that strange and foreign thing called, quote-unquote, the program. This word has been borrowed from the stage and applied with sad wisdom of the type of public service which now passes for worship among us. Okay, that was written in 1948. Think about your church. Think about my church. Think about churches today. R. Kent Hughes was the senior minister of the college church in Wheaton, Illinois, when he wrote these words. The unspoken but increasingly common assumption of today's Christendom is that worship is primarily for us. Meet our needs. Such worship services are entertainment focused, and the worshipers are uncommitted spectators who are silently grading the performance. From this perspective, preaching becomes a homiletics of consensus, preaching to felt needs, man's conscious agenda instead of God's. Such preaching is always topical and never textual. Biblical information is minimized, and the sermons are short and full of stories. Anything and everything that is suspected of making the marginal attender uncomfortable is removed from the service. Taken to the nth degree, this philosophy instills a tragic self-centeredness. That is, everything is judged by how it affects man. This terribly corrupts one's theology. Listen, worship is not about us. Worship is all about applying worth to the one who created us and gave us his grace and love. God saved us from our sins so that we could praise him and glorify him forever. This is called saving grace. The book, a book on God, has for a title, The God Who Stands, Stoops, and Stays. This summarizes the posture of blessing. God stands. He is foundational and dependable. God stoops. He kneels to our level and meets us where we are. And God stays. He sticks with us through hard times and good, sharing his life with us in grace and peace. Friends, we are called to lift up our hands and praise the Lord. In some churches, the raising of hands is not even allowed. In other churches, if you don't raise your hands, you're not one of them. What about raising holy hands? Paul wrote to his young protege in 1 Timothy these words, "I want men and women everywhere to lift up holy hands in prayer without anger or disputing." 1 Timothy 2:8. Psalm 134:2 says, we read that. It says, "Lift up your hands in the sanctuary and praise the Lord." They're journeying to Jerusalem, and the first thing they do when they get there, lift up your hands in the sanctuary and praise the Lord. Just think of some of those worried, wearied, exhausted, and tired travelers would have been on that road for days, some for weeks, in some instances, perhaps months. Now they were at the end of the road. What would happen? What would they feel? What would they do? Would there be deadness inside their weary hearts? Or would they be exploding with joy and praise? Verse 2 is about coming into the sanctuary, raising hands and blessing the Lord. This can be read as an invitation or a command. The great promise of being in Jerusalem is that all may join in the rich temple worship, and all may come into the sanctuary. You are welcome now to do that. Think of the invitation or command to come and join in. Don't be shy. Don't hold back. Maybe they had a fight on the way with their spouse. That's all right. You're here now. Bless God. Did they have a quarrel with their neighbor while making the trip? Forget it. You're here now. Bless God. Did they lose touch with their children and become a bit upset? Put that aside for the moment. Come in and worship. Raise your hands and bless the Lord. Remember your children have their own pilgrimage to make. You are here. Bless God. Maybe they were ashamed of the feelings they had while traveling. You know, the grumbling you indulged in, the resentment you harbored. Too hot, too cold, too steep, tired of fruit snacks and beef jerky. Stop. You are here now. Bless God. Are you embarrassed at the number of times you quit and had to someone pick you up and carry you along? No matter what, you are here now. Raise your holy hands and bless God. You are invited to bless the Lord. You are commanded to bless the Lord. And then someone says, "Well, but I don't feel like it, and I don't want to be a hypocrite. I can't bless God if I don't feel like blessing God. It won't be honest." A biblical response to all your questions, fears, doubts, shame, guilt, hurt, anger, frustrations, and feelings is to lift up your hands, praising God to the holy place and bless God. Lift up your praising hands to the holy place and praise God. You can lift up your hands regardless of how you feel. Let me say that again. You can lift up your hands regardless of how you feel. It is a simple motor movement. Listen, we cannot command our heart to change, but we can command our arms. If you lift up your arms in blessings, just maybe your heart will get the message and be lifted up in praise too. I encourage you to go through the motions of blessing God, and your spirit will pick up the cue and follow along. John Calvin, the reformer, in his commentary on the psalm said, "For why do men lift their hands when they pray? Is it not that their hearts may be raised at the same time to God?" Isn't that a powerful thought? He asked the question, "For why do men lift their hands when they pray? Is it not that their hearts may be raised at the same time?" Think about that. When you lift up your hands to praise the Lord, you're lifting up your heart too. Some of the people in our church raise their hands, and some don't. Some want to. This psalm encourages us to start with a baby step, hands up in front, see what happens, and go from there. Blessings. That's what he's talking about. The psalmist ends with blessings from Zion. Pause and ponder that thought. What will happen if you do take God seriously and worship him? That's a good question, isn't it? What will happen if we do take God seriously and worship him? Can we imagine the maker of heaven and earth blessing you? What is very interesting is that blessing or benediction we have at the end of each Sunday service is that same exact idea of ending with the Psalms of Ascent. In the Hebrew text, the word praise, as in praise the Lord in verses 1 and 2, is the same word as bless in verse 3. So the idea is that if we bless God in our worship, as we must, then God will also bless us abundantly in our daily lives. I believe that this is the goal for any Christian, to bless God and to be blessed by him, to glorify God and to enjoy God forever, which brings us where we begin today. Karl Barth was a Swiss reformer who was born in 1886 and he passed away in 1968. He was a great theologian and pastor. If you read about him or studied him, you would find that he was a man who blessed God. His mind was massive, his learning immense, his theological teaching simply staggering. Barth wrote a 6-million-word, 7,000-page, 12-volume dogmatics, plus 40 or 50 other books and several hundred learned articles. He was a writer. Impressive as that is, what is far more impressive to me, at least, is what he called dankbarkeit, gratitude. Always and everywhere, we are aware that Barth was responding to God's grace. There is a chuckle rumbling beneath his most serious prose. There is a twinkle on the edges of his eyes, always. He never took himself seriously and always took God seriously. And therefore, he was full of cheerfulness, exuberant with blessing. Speaking of his own work as a theologian, Barth said, "Theologian who has no joy in his work is not a theologian at all. Sulky faces, morose thoughts, and boring ways of speaking are intolerable in the science of theology." Once Barth was on a bus in Basel, the Swiss city in which he lived and taught for many years. A man came and sat beside him, a tourist. Barth struck up a conversation. "You are a visitor, yes? And what do you want to see in our city?" The man said, "I would like to see the great theologian Karl Barth. Do you know him?" "Oh, yes," said Barth. "I shave him every morning." The man went away satisfied, telling his friends that he had met Barth's barber. Because he refused to take himself seriously and decided to take God seriously, Barth burdened neither himself nor those around him with the gloomy, heavy seriousness of ambition, pride, sin, or self-righteousness. I've been reflecting a lot on worship lately, and we're going to talk more about it next week. What is it that I worship? What is it that I apply worth to? How am I glorifying God? It has been many years that I have got a doctor visit. I started with lead poisoning in 2013, a year after we moved into our rental house that contained lead. I looked up my x-rays, CAT scans, MRIs, and I started that journey. Not only have we learned to worship, I believe that we learn to worship with God. Grace leads us to the cross. Grace leads us to gratitude. Grace leads us to the church to glorify God and enjoy God forever. Grace leads us to this table blessing, which we call the Eucharist, or thankfulness, or Holy Communion. God loved us so much that he gave his one and only Son so that we could be blessed to be a blessing. I want you to know that God loves you, and so do I. See you next week. God bless. May the Lord bless you and keep you and make his face to shine upon you. God bless.
9: 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The Seed is a wonderful fellowship of believers growing in God's love and grace. And when you do come, please make yourself known to Pastor Dave, because he would love to meet you. If you don't have a home church and you would like to find a church in your area, they can send you names of some local churches in your particular area. Well, thanks for joining us this week. And remember, God loves you, and so do we.
0: 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In case you were wondering how Buttercup's therapy is going, it is going quite well. Hey, I'm Katie Evans, and if you're like, who is Buttercup? Who is Katie? What's going on? Why are we talking about therapy? Well, I am Katie Evans. Thank you for hanging out with me, joining me here. If it's your first time, welcome. If you are a regular, well, welcome back. Buttercup, she is my sweet pity pup, who's now 2 years old. Such a good girl, but she's a little reactive. Not like out in public, really. She doesn't lunge at people. She's actually a little nervous about people. But when people come over to the house, she can't relax. She cannot relax, and she has two modes. It is either growl and bark. She's always, like, backing away, going to a safe spot behind me. Or get so excited and, like, jump and just cannot contain all her excitement. So we have been for the last couple months doing what I call puppy therapy, which is every other week a trainer comes to the house. And we work on just having her relax and not be so reactive and not want to meet every dog we see on a walk. And so puppy therapy going pretty good, but we still have a ways to go.
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13: 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Welcome to Open My Eyes. I'm Lori Wilburn. Do you assume that you know someone simply by what you've been told or what you've read about that person? Multitudes have claimed to know God, but knowing God and knowing about God are very different. In Philippians 3:8, the Apostle Paul said, "I count all things to be loss in view of the surpassing value of knowing Christ Jesus, my Lord. Friends, giving our hearts to Christ is more than being saved from eternal doom. Salvation is a lifelong adventure of knowing Christ more deeply. How well we know Him will affect how well we live for Him. Martin Lloyd-Jones asks, are you enjoying God? Is God the center of your life, the soul of your being, the source of your greatest joy? He is meant to be. To learn more, visit my blog at corechurchla.org.
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14: Hello, and I hope you're having a great day today. Do you know that today is special because it's another day to give praise, honor, and glory to the Lord our God. In Matthew

sound of praise to God. And so, what is the number one thing that a holy and righteous God, in other words, as we watch all the science fiction, what is the prime objective? In other words, when you give eyesight to today and you are alive, you are able to communicate and you have a full day ahead. Well, if you are planning your prime objective, the prime objective is loving God with all your heart, mind, soul, and spirit. And on that prime objective, the second part is loving your neighbors as you love yourself. I think I put an S in there. I think it's actually loving your neighbor. Okay, whatever it is, it's probably the same thing. And so today, your prime objective is to love God and to love your neighbor. And if we go into the subcategory, as we love our neighbor, we will do them a mighty big favor. And if you were to ask them, what can I do for you? Well, if they're pretty smart, they may say, I need to borrow about this amount of money, or I need you to come and cut my grass, or you know how neighbors are. But if we really want to do to them the ultimate prime objective, we would ask them, do you know Jesus? Because without Jesus in their life, everything else will soon pass away. And so often we are concerned about this physical life, but the prime objective of your life, of my life, and even the reason Jesus came to die on the cross was that the lost may be saved. And so we have an opportunity, and if we meet the challenge, we will be able to do the great favor to our neighbors. And so in John chapter 8, verse 56, Jesus gives us a great parable, and I happen to believe it is a very true story. And we don't really know a lot about the heavenly realms. We don't know a lot about God's throne. And we really don't know succinctly what the angels and the other creations are doing every day. However, Jesus told us a lot about Hades. And for those of you who don't know, we have hell and we have heaven and we have Hades. And so as we go to John chapter 8, verse 56 through 59, Jesus gives us the parable of a rich man and a poor man. And so let's just transport back how many thousands of years ago. And so the Bible records that there was a rich man, and we don't have his name, but we do have the name of the poor man whose name was Lazarus. And as it so be, the rich man lived very, very wealthily. He had everything he wanted. And I'm sure his credit card was definitely three or four or five stars. And so the rich man lived his life sumptuously. And so at his gate was a poor man named Lazarus. And so we look at the story, and they both died. And Jesus tells us that they both went to spend their eternal destination. The rich man, of course, went to Hades, H-A-D-E-S. And so Hades is something that we don't know a lot about, and we only go there about three times when Jesus tells the parable of Abraham
And if Abraham is in Hades, then it must be a place that all people pass through upon their death. We have the story of Samuel when he was called up and they wanted to talk to him. And so Saul said, bring me up Samuel. And so Samuel came up, not down from heaven, but the scripture records, he came up from below. And that had really bothered me for a long time because I thought he should be coming down from heaven. And so the scripture records Hades as being a place that is in the center of the earth where those who died went. And so why would they be in Hades and not directly in heaven? Well, I'm not really sure. So I guess I'll have to wait till I write the book. And then after I write the book, you could please buy the book. I'm just kidding. I haven't written the book. And so I'm going to tell you what I believe right here and now. And so heaven was not open to mankind because mankind had not paid for their sins. And so the blood of sheep and goats and beef, they could not pay for the sins that you and I had created. But from the beginning, God had a plan, and that plan that would allow us to pass through to heaven was the cross. And so you say the cross, that was God's plan. Yes, because only the cross with the Son, Jesus Christ, could offer his blood that would cover the debt that you and I owed to a holy and righteous God in order to go to heaven. And so at that particular point, we do know that three or four people were transported to heaven. One was Moses, one was Elijah, and one was one of the other prophets. And so other than that, it looks like everybody else went to Hades in the center of the earth. And so let's go and see what the dialogue was between Abraham and the rich man who found himself not only in Hades, but there were two parts, and one was actually flame and punishment for the things and the sins the rich man had committed. And so we start off in Luke chapter 16, 19 to 31, and there was a reversal of fate. The rich man who had wealth and who had abundance and lived spectacularly was now in punishment. And the poor man, Lazarus, was living the life of Riley. In other words, he was in the arms of Abraham. And so that's why we say Hades is Abraham's, the birth, the lair of Abraham. And so as the story goes on, Jesus begins to tell us the differences that were in Hades. And so Lazarus was being comforted, and he was on the good part of Hades by Abraham. And like I said earlier, if Abraham, the father of faith, Abraham, pretty much one of the highest ranking brothers and sisters in the word of God, the Jews still recognize Abraham as their spiritual father. We as Christians still recognize Father Abraham as having significant authority and blessing because his faith and how he obeyed God, whatever God requested, and he did not even hold his son that God had blessed him with in his old age. So Abraham was one of the few people who was able to be totally obedient. Shortcut, he passed the test. And so you and I,
we'll be challenged with a lot of things in our life, and under the power of God, we can also pass any test the devil would put us through and show our love to a holy and righteous God. And so as we go on with the story, the rich man who found himself in hell, and the only thing that the Bible records that he failed to take care of his neighbor, who happened to be Lazarus, and so he spent all his riches on himself and didn't give a bloop about the poverty and the starvation of Lazarus, the poor man on his gate. And so it'd probably be worth your while to take a look at your bank account and see how much of your money is actually going to help the poor and needy. And you don't have to necessarily open your front door to see who is your neighbor. But if you would be wise and recognize that your eternal salvation may just depend on how you treat the poor, how you treat those who don't know the word of God. In other words, we're not working our way into heaven, but there sure seems a way to loving your way to heaven. And so I hope you have it all worked out. Why should God let you into his holy heaven? And you may have said, well, I said the sinner's prayer, and that may be great, but along with the statement is the repentance and finding out what God would have for you to do. It's mighty hard to be obedient if you're not obedient. And so I would suggest you take a look. Okay, so let's get back to this particular story. Lazarus in the bosom of Abraham. And so the rich man, who the Bible records, he was a long way away from that place where Hades was for the righteous and those who would receive a blessing from God. And so he looked over and he said, Father Abraham, send Lazarus so he may dip his hand in the water that my tongue would be comforted. In other words, he was suffering from the punishment of the heat. And Father Abraham looked at him and said, son, you had all your goodness in your day. And I kind of like, okay, that's me. And he said, you didn't care about Abraham, the poor man, and now he's comforted and you're in torment. Okay, just make sure that you understand completely the word of God and don't rely on what we would call the sinner's prayer. That is a great step, but if we are not obedient to loving our neighbors, then it will be a judgment day. And so I don't think you really want to be there. So find somebody to show love and mercy. And so you don't want to find yourself just not obeying the complete word of God. There are a lot of things that many people fail to recognize as part of loving God. And so we know we're busy. So God wants to do everything for you. And so we mention, because we need to go through all the scriptures, where in the Bible where it says, if, Matthew 10, verse 37, if you love mother or father more than me, you are not worthy of me. So add that to your Christian saying that if I do the sinner's prayer. And again, I hope to not have to remind you that I did not write any one of these passages. And I'll give it to you again because many people have not read the dark side of the Bible,
where it says Matthew 10 verse 37, if you love father or mother more than me, or if you love son or daughter more than me, you are not worthy of me. And so if you think that is not part of your teaching, well, then you can read it and you can deal with it yourself. But I would greatly encourage you that if you're able to understand what Matthew 10 verse 37, then I would greatly encourage you to make that a part of serving a holy and righteous God. Okay, so to end the story of the rich man and the poor man, which one do you think you are? And so if we were to examine this passage, I would kind of bet that you and I would probably be the rich man. Now, do you worry what where your next meal is going to come from? Are you bouncing from doorstep to street to whatever to have a place to rest your head? Or are you living in a mini mansion with a nice car, with a nice yard, a nice job, and basically living a very, what we're going to say, blessed life? And so if that's the case, you would be the rich man. And so we need to consider your response appropriately. As the rich man asks Father Abraham, well, if Lazarus can't come because of the great gulf, then send Lazarus back to my people so that he may tell them about this place in Hades, the place called hell. And so Abraham, Father Abraham, told the rich man, well, even if someone went back from the dead, they still would not repent. And so that kind of flipped my lid. And I began to think, you mean if someone like I knew was sent from hell to come to the earth to tell me or you or some other person to change your ways because what you think will get you into heaven is not what the scripture says? And the response was, they still would not change. And I began to think, I'm sure they would change for a month or two or three, but you must put your faith in the Word of God. And if you do not know the Word of God, then you are condemning yourself. Okay, and if we go on, wealthy people tend not to understand how to be wealthy in the eyes of God. Of course, I guarantee you that every penny that you have when you die will not go with you. And I was kind of encouraged at one point to take my Tesla. I guess I'm telling on myself. And I thought, you know, God, can I just, you know, squeeze it in there? And I am finding out, no, the Tesla will not go. No, the house and all the other things that I have worked many, many, many years would be available. Everything I own will belong to someone else in a very short time. Okay, so we get to the story of those, for those of you who are about ready to retire. Hopefully you lived a wealthy life or you're living a wealthy life and you are storing up your blessings for your life in your elderly time. And so what is Jesus?

0: When someone you love is hurting, what do you do? We're often quick to say, if there's anything I can do, just let me know. But what if we stopped waiting to be asked and simply showed up? On the If There Is Anything I Can Do podcast, Pam McConnell shares real stories, biblical wisdom, and practical ways to walk alongside people through grief, loss, and life's hardest moments. 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
1: Most part, not after you die, but before you die. And you say, this money I want to give to the poor and needy. This money I want to give to someone who is struggling. This money I want to give to the elderly, because there is a lot of good that can be done with money while you are alive. And so think about your 401k. Think about how much money you have set aside for emergency. Think about your McMansion. And I know a lot of people in this country are living the life of Riley. And there are a lot of people who are not. And so it becomes very imperative that you take your Roth IRA, that you take the money you have stored up, the properties, the real estate, and consider being a blessing to the poor so that you will have wealth in heaven for the next life. And there will, I guarantee you, be a next life. And so don't have the Lord call you a fool because you are poor when you stand before a holy and righteous God. And he will say, you fool. You had all of that laid up, but you were not rich for the heavenly life. And so my name is Minister Craig Bynum. Believe it or not, I'm a certified public accountant. And so I challenge you to make sure that you have funds and blessing that God will say, well done, good and faithful servant. Share your wealth while you're still alive. And so be blessed, be strong, and be courageous, because those of you who are elderly like me, we are just beginning to serve a holy and righteous God. And so in much love, there will be a return to all those who will praise our holy and righteous God. In Jesus' name. Do you know that the love of God goes way past any instrument of measurement that you or I have?
2: Church on the Block was pre-recorded and sponsored by LA Praise Ministries on 99.5 KKLA. Did you know that October is National Pizza Month? Hey there, I am Katie Evans, and it's true. The internet told me. It's also National Pretzel Month, which, you know, Oktoberfest, the pretzels, which also makes sense with National Sausage Month. So let's get a little plate going. You can get some sausage, some pizza, some pretzel. Okay, maybe you're like, we need a little bit of roughage, you know. Okay, what about National Apple Month? Throw some apples in. It's also National Caramel Month. Make some caramel apples, and then you're doubly celebrating. A lot of delicious things to celebrate this October. Also, National Chili Month, National Cookie Month, National, pasta, chili, caramel, apple, pizza, pretzels, cookies, sausage. Sounds delicious. Sounds like a party, actually. So if you're having a party, maybe get some of those foods and celebrate properly. Isn't the fall great? Isn't October great?
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6: Ronald Reagan understood that freedom sometimes requires more than quiet diplomacy. It requires moral clarity. On June 12, 1987, standing before the Brandenburg Gate in a divided Berlin, Reagan issued a direct challenge to Soviet leader Mikhail Gorbachev. "Mr. Gorbachev, tear down this wall." The Berlin Wall was more than concrete and barbed wire. It represented a system that restricted movement, divided families, and denied millions the freedoms Americans often take for granted. Reagan refused to treat that division as permanent. He understood that free nations must be willing to identify the difference between liberty and oppression, and have the courage to say so. 2 years later, the Berlin Wall fell. Freedom survives when people refuse to accept tyranny as inevitable. So when freedom is challenged today, will we have...
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0: Welcome to Life Study of the Bible with Witness Lee, a program provided by Living Stream Ministry and featuring the ministry of Watchman Nee and Witness Lee. Witness Lee, a servant of the Lord for over 7 decades on 5 continents, culminated his ministry with a 21-year, book-by-book exposition of the entire Bible, which he called a life study. And we're delighted to bring you short portions of this spoken ministry on today's broadcast. Now, let's join today's life study.
1: When the Apostle Paul first passed through Thessalonica and established the church there, he set the young and new believers on a solid footing, not just preaching the gospel to them, but also anchoring them in the 3 strong elements of their life in Christ: faith, love, and hope. Chapter 1, verse 3, remembering unceasingly your work of faith and labor of love and endurance of hope in our Lord Jesus Christ before our God and Father. Then, some months later, Paul found himself excessively burdened to see how the young church in Thessalonica was progressing, so much so that he could bear it no longer, so he sends his faithful co-worker Timothy to help foster their faith and encourage them. Chapter 3, verses 1 and 2. Therefore, when we could bear it no longer, we sent Timothy, our brother and God's fellow worker in the gospel of Christ, to establish and encourage you for the sake of your faith. These are precious words, and Francis Ball has joined us here as we have a chance to really look into the heart of the apostle and the lives and the development of the experience of these young believers in Thessalonica. It's quite a word, isn't it?
2: It really is quite a word, and I can see even this introduction you've given, such a heart of the apostle and so promising a church as this young church in Thessalonica.
1: We've talked a lot, Francis. Now we begin our 3rd week in this new life study of 1 Thessalonians about the background of these new believers, the sinful nature of the city, even the rather well-known nature of the city being quite worldly, and the inhabitants engaged in all manner of worldly and sinful activities. And yet out of this dark situation, God calls this church. The apostle preaches the gospel. They have a real response of faith. And now we're seeing his tender and intimate care for them a year later. I love this book and the picture that it portrays. But today's program is very helpful and I think instructional. And at the same time, it's encouraging, isn't it? We're going to really look at this matter of faith today.
2: Well, I really appreciate this because here's a young church, came out of such a background as you've brought out, and yet they need to be strengthened in their faith, but everything about them is so promising.
1: Yeah.
2: They have received the apostle, they've received the word, and they've gone on in a very encouraging way, but the apostle is concerned very much that they would go and be strengthened in their faith, and so he opens up some things that I think we all need to hear about being strengthened in faith.
1: He mentioned it in that first word we read, chapter 1, verse 3, the work of faith. But we see this word in Paul's writings, especially in these 2 epistles to the Thessalonians, also in his epistles to Timothy. We see this word faith used in some different aspects. Of course, we know that faith carries the meaning of our act of believing into the Lord. There's an active aspect of faith. But there's also an objective aspect of faith, one that has really no direct relationship to us. It's the things outside of us in which we believe in. And Witness Lee will set a very good foundation on these 2 aspects in this first portion. Let me read a verse from 1 Timothy, since Timothy has already come up today. In 1 Timothy 1:19, Paul said, "Holding faith and a good conscience, concerning which some, thrusting these away, have become shipwrecked regarding the faith." Francis, this is a good verse because it mentions faith in both its aspects, doesn't it?
2: Yes, it does, because the faith, are really the objective truth that we believe in. But the faith is what produces subjective faith. Without the hearing of faith and the ministry of the word, there's no response in us to believe. And that faith is called a subjective faith. So I think we see in this message today, we'll see the 2 aspects of this matter of faith.
1: in this verse we just read, holding faith, it begins, that is the subjective aspect. That's our act of believing. And then at the end of the verse, of course, have become shipwrecked regarding the faith. That is the objective faith outside of us, as you said, the very substance of the things in which we believe.
2: Yeah.
1: All right, let's join Witness Lee with this fellowship today.
3: In the New Testament, faith has two aspects, objective and subjective. The objective aspect refers to the things we believe in for our salvation. You know, even in our Christian talk, quite often we ask, what is their faith? That means, in what they believe. This is not your believing action, but the things in which you believe. This is the content of the New Testament. When you hear these things, spontaneously, this faith produces a subjective aspect in you. That is your believing act. The objective aspect is too profound. None of us can say the faith you have accepted is completed. No, not yet. Because God's economy is too profound. And the content of God's economy is just Christ. And Christ is all-inclusive. And Christ is all-extensive. Such a Christ is the content of God's economy. And this content is our faith, our objective faith. This objective faith always produces the subject believing. Who you got a revelation concerning Christ? Spontaneously, a kind of believing is infused into your being. You just believe. When the Apostle Paul says, I sent Timothy to establish and encourage you for the sake of your faith. That means what? I sent Timothy to see how are you doing in your faith. I'd like to know this. This is my concern. Are they growing in the believing or they are decreasing? We must watch over their faith. You have to realize all the backsliding ones. If you would observe a little bit, you will find out more or less they lose sight of their faith. They lose sight. They saw Christ, they saw the church, but gradually they have lost sight of what they saw. When the sight of the content of God's economy is lost, you don't have any believing act within you. The believing ability inside of you is always a result, an issue of the sight of God's economy. It's terrible to lose sight of God's economy.
1: Francis, let's look not just at these two things, but also the relationship between these two that he opened up in the last part here. We have the objective faith outside of us. That's the content of the New Testament. That's really what we believe in as believers and Christians. Then when we see this, especially when we see Christ within, there's a response, the action of our believing. This is the subjective faith. And talk about, now again, the linkage between these two, because that, I think, is the key point here.
2: Well, I think you very well described it, because the truth is presented in the preaching of the gospel. When a person preaches God's economy, not just a simple believing, acknowledging, and outwardly saying some words, but there is something that transpires when a gospel is preached with God's economy.
1: Mm-hmm.
2: And I mention that because so many times the preaching is so shallow that they don't have much to see. When they've heard certain words about God's love and so on, they don't have much realization of what's involved. But when the gospel is preached as the Apostle Paul brought it to Thessalonica, there was something in this that caused a reaction, a response within those believers there to see something.
1: Yeah.
2: And seeing it, they believed it. Seeing in this light is believing.
1: Right.
2: And because faith is always thought of being to believe even what you can't see. But we have to have the sight of God's purpose, God's goal, God's economy, in order for us to have working in us a responsive faith, a believing in what we have seen. And as he mentioned there, to lose that faith, to lose that sight is a very tragic thing. And yet I have seen this happen with some that really heard the word, they believed, but they only that much. So I can see what Paul's burden here is, to follow up this young church, to make sure their faith is increasing. And that means that the word is still coming to them, and they are still responding within with a subjective faith.
1: He said the backsliding really is brought on by losing sight of what we had seen.
2: Mm-hmm.
1: If we lose sight of Christ, the first thing, of course, that in my experience that goes is my appreciation or love for him. That goes cool and cold. Over time, then, that condition, if it's allowed to continue, will escalate, won't it? And eventually we become, as Paul describes in 1 Timothy, shipwreck concerning the faith, and our whole faith is nowhere to be found when we look within.
2: Yes.
1: So it's very key, isn't it, to pray, to keep that view of Christ in his economy, and really God's economy is just Christ, but to keep that view of him and that revelation of him fresh all the time.
2: Yes, that is very, very important, and without that, there's no way for a person to go on in their Christian life in a successful way. But the wonderful thing that impresses me so much is Paul's concern that he just had been away and been under affliction, and he knew that the Thessalonica Christians knew that he was under certain affliction, and this might discourage them. So he was very concerned how they would go on in their faith. So this is why he sends Timothy with the same follow-up word that he had given them at the beginning, so they could be strengthened in their faith.
1: And really have this vision renewed. As we open the program, going back to the very first chapter, third verse, seeing these three key items, the first of which was faith. But if our faith has been encouraged, has been established, as Timothy was doing there, the result will be that love issues forth. And that comes out in these verses later on in chapter 3. For what thanks can we return to God concerning you for all the joy with which we rejoice because of you before our God, night and day petitioning exceedingly, so that we may see your face and complete the things that are lacking in your faith. So here, Timothy wanted to complete or perfect more even the things that were lacking in their faith. As a young church, surely there were areas where they needed to be completed and perfected, didn't they?
2: I think this is what makes this epistle so appropriate for many Christians today. Many have started out well, but the main thing is know how to go on by receiving the word that increases their knowledge also of God's economy, which produces the faith within them to go on.
1: All right, let's go back to Witness Lee, Francis.
3: Timothy, having just come to us from you, I'm bringing good news to us of your faith and love. He brought us the good news concerning your faith and love. Love is just the flow of faith. Love is the coming out of faith. Faith is the foundation. Love is a building up, and hope is the top stone of the entire building. Firstly, in this establishing word, Paul covers faith. Then gradually, he brings in love. So Paul says, we pray for you exceedingly day and night that we may see your face. Not just to visit you, but to perfect what is lacking in your faith. You, Thessalonians, have been in the Lord just less than half a year. Surely you are lacking in the objective faith, and you are also lacking in the subjective faith. a lot of things we haven't opened up to you. We'd like to go to you again to show you more of Christ. Then you will have more sight concerning Christ. Then your sight, your objective faith, will be much more broadened. Then spontaneously, your subjective faith will be increased. Up to verse 10, no doubt, he has mainly covered the first atom of the basic structures, that is faith. Now, from 11, he goes on from faith to love. Now, may our God and Father himself and our Lord Jesus direct our way to you. And the Lord calls you to increase and abound in love. Increase here means grow. Firstly, we like to perfect your faith. Then out of your faith, something will come out. That is a kind of living of love. You love all the saints, not only those who meet with you, but all.
1: We have a kind of a pattern here, Francis, of cause and result, cause and effect. Seeing Christ causes a response of love. The increase of faith, the establishing and strengthening of faith, causes something to flow forth, doesn't it, that relates to how we feel about the Lord, about the saints. It's a marvelous thing, love coming out of faith, isn't it?
2: It is marvelous, and certainly this is a good way to put it, that love is the flowing out of faith. When we have the Word presented to us, that means Christ presented to us in the Word. We have an appreciation of Him. That's faith. And that needs to be increased, and it needs to be broadened, because this is a big field. Christ is all-extensive, all-inclusive, and to just know Him as our Savior from sin, the one who died on the cross for us, is wonderful, but this is very shallow compared to what God's intention is in His Word. So Paul's burden for Timothy to go there, and Timothy's report back of how they were doing, both the believers in Thessalonica, and it encouraged the apostles very much by their growth.
1: Francis, the top stone of this building, which was the work of their faith, their labor of love and endurance of hope, surely the top stone is this matter of hope. And as it was in the first chapter, we see again hope here now after faith is established and increasing, love is flowing forth. Hope is related very much to the way in which we, the believers, are looking toward the Lord's coming, and that connection should never be lost on us, should it?
2: That's right. That's what really brought out here, just in relation to the coming of our Lord Jesus, is brought into this passage.
1: In chapter 3, verse 12, the Lord caused you to increase and abound in love to one another and to all, just as we also to you, verse 13, so that he may establish your hearts blameless in holiness before our God and Father at the coming of our Lord Jesus Christ with all his saints.
2: Mm-hmm.
1: Here is the top stone of hope in our final portion.
3: Verse 13 says, if your faith is perfected and your love is growing, increasing, and abounding, then the result will be a hope that he may establish your hearts blameless in holiness before our God and Father. Where's the hope? At the coming of our Lord Jesus with all the saints. So you see, here you have hope indicated. This is the establishing of a holy life for the church life. By touching its structures of faith, love, and hope. Paul's way to take care of the new and young believers is absolutely different from our way. His way is to show the new believers that as they have been regenerated of God the Father and brought into the organic union with the Lord Jesus Christ, they surely have a structure of a holy life for the church life. And a holy life means a life that is entirely separated, sanctified unto God. You live a life absolutely for God, and by God, and with God, and in God. And such a holy life is for the church life. In this life, there is a structure, the structure of faith, of love, and of hope. What we should work with the young and new believers is just to foster such a life, to nourish, to cherish, to make such a life grow. Not only so, we also have to learn how to establish, how to strengthen, how to encourage such a life in its three structures. To establish its faith, to establish its love, and to establish its hope.
1: Francis, his word is that Paul's way is different than our way. Paul had this view, realizing that the responsibility he bore in caring for these new ones was more than just simply to teach them a lot of objective truths. That's one aspect of our responsibility to care. But I like the words he used here, organic union, fostering, cherishing, nourishing, with the result that something is going to grow. Did you not like this emphasis as well?
2: Yes, I should say so. This is very organic. And I feel, Chris, that for a good portion of my Christian life, I was under a kind of teaching to improve, to be more faithful, a work of faith, and abounding in hope and love and so on. I never heard these terms in that kind of connection. But when Paul brings it out here, we realize what a tender heart he had and how much he was really for these people developing in their Christian life, that the church could be flourishing, not just by its work and so on, but by an organic relationship with Christ.
1: Boy, the organic relationship, don't we see that again and again in the way the word is unfolded in this ministry that we are so privileged to handle each day?
2: This is a very, very encouraging aspect that we know this is not a matter of doing, it's a matter of being, that inwardly we have another life, and it's being fostered and being kept in the right subjective faith and giving us a sight of God's economy, what God wants to do.
1: You know, my wife loves flowers, and our yard is, of course, being here in Southern California now. We used to live in the cold Northwest, and we had less opportunity. But down here, it's almost boundless what can grow down here. And she is forever planting these little black, hard, crusty seeds in the ground and just doing some basic things, trusting that there's something in there that will produce something quite spectacular in its season. It seems very much Paul is oriented the same way. He's a gardener here, isn't he?
2: Yes, I believe that's right. A good illustration.
1: Well, wonderful time again to fellowship over these portions, and always look forward to your coming. You have a very keen way, I think, with your years of experience and your utterance to bring these things to a level that all of our listeners can really get a hold of. I cherish these times. Thanks, Francis.
2: Thank you for allowing me to come. This is my pleasure.
1: We hope you would be drawn to want to read these printed life study messages. The points seem simple on one hand. On the other hand, they are new. They are fresh. It's often and most often a new way of looking at what may be old passages that we think we understand. And to go back through the printed messages and reflect on them carefully, prayerfully, before God and in His Word, is really how to bring these matters into an organic union within you. So we would recommend it. I hope you'll contact us. Our toll-free number is 1-888-LIFE-STUDY, 888-543-3788. Our mailing address, Living Stream Ministry, Post Office Box 2121, Anaheim, California, 92814. 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
2: You ever just have those days you're just like, I don't want to do anything? I'm Katie Evans. Today was one of those days. Not a bad day. I didn't want to get out of bed. But I had to get out of bed because Buttercup's like, hey, we gotta go for a walk. Okay, she got my day started. That's good. Most days I'm like, let's make some breakfast. And I'm just like, no, I had cereal. I don't really have cereal for breakfast. I just didn't feel like cooking. Okay, no problem. I've got to run some errands. I got to get gas. I didn't want to do any of that. And then I'm like, I don't want to go to work. And I don't know, but hey, it's okay to feel like that. It's a human emotion to just have those apathetic days where it's like, I don't want to do this, but we are lucky. I try to reframe it. I don't remember where I heard it, but it's not, I have to do this, but I get to do this. Like, yeah, I get to go to work. I have a job. I work with some great people. I get to run these errands because I have a car and I have the ability to go get groceries when I need them. So maybe if you're having one of those apathetic days, try to reframe how you're thinking about it.
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9: If you think about it, I think that's what happens when somebody dies. 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
10: This world has fallen. 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
14: 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Let's get it going.

0: Welcome to Hope Talk with Aaron Aguirre, where you will find hope and healing for your life in Jesus Christ. We invite you to open your heart to God's Word and receive the grace and authority that God has given you, and that you may abound in hope by the power of the Holy Spirit. And now, here's your host, Aaron Aguirre.
1: Hey, good evening all. Welcome. Thanks for being with us tonight. Blessings to you. Power to you. In the name of Jesus, God has methods to deliver you and I as believers when we undergo persecution. And it's best we understand it, accept it, and totally put our trust in God when we are undergoing persecution. When Peter and the apostles, when they refuted the counsel of persecutors coming against them in Acts chapter 5, the persecutors were absolutely furious at the response of Peter. Let me read. I'm going to share with you God's method here, one of them anyway, tonight in Acts chapter 5. Let me read Acts chapter 5, verse 31, 32, and 33. Here's what Peter had to say, partly in response to the council of persecutors. He said this: Him, Jesus, God has exalted to his right hand to be prince and savior, to give repentance to Israel and forgiveness of sins. Verse 32, Acts 5. And we are his witnesses to these things. And so also is the Holy Spirit, whom God has given to those who obey him. Verse 33, when they heard this, they were furious and plotted to kill them, the apostles. You need to recognize that the Holy Spirit witnesses alongside you and I as believers when we obey his instructions, in particular during times of persecution. Unjust suffering in your life, Jesus wants to speak to you, give you specific instructions. And when you obey, the anointing of God, the power of God, the miraculous power of God will manifest, and it's automatic. It comes. And God has a method. He's got several methods of delivering his children that are undergoing unjust suffering. But I want to show you something here. The meaning of witness. Paul, Peter, and so they were furious because the persecutors were telling Peter and the apostles, don't teach in Jesus anymore. He's done. He's dead. Don't teach in him. His authority is over. It should be over. And they didn't like the fact that Peter was attributing the miracles that were occurring to the work of Jesus. They didn't like that at all. Furious. And so when Peter said that in verse number 32, we are his witnesses to these things, and so also is the Holy Spirit, whom God has given to those who obey him. That was a statement to the persecutors that the Holy Spirit is working and has performed. See, they just were busted out of prison the night before by an angel, and there was no refuting. You can't deny. Guards were outside. They went in, this is all in Acts chapter 5, and they didn't find the apostles. Miraculous deliverance. And what Peter is saying here is that the Holy Spirit was witnessing alongside them. This reminds me of something out of Mark 16. Let me read it to you. Mark chapter 16. You need to recognize that the Holy Spirit will witness alongside you when you obey his voice in times of suffering. If you obey, I'm telling you, the anointing will be automatic. Listen to what Mark chapter 16, verse 19 to 20 say. So then, after the Lord had spoken to them, he was received up into heaven and sat down at the right hand of God. And here's a summary of the ministry of the apostles in the book of Acts. Verse 20, Mark 16. And they went out and preached everywhere, the Lord working with them and confirming the word through the accompanying signs. Did you see that? Working with and confirming. Working with and confirming the word through accompanying signs. Miraculous power. The Holy Spirit will manifest his power in your situation when you obey his voice. The Holy Spirit wants to tell you what to do. Jesus works and confirms with the word being spoken by his apostles, with accompanying signs. You know the word confirmed means to build up, to strengthen, like to cause to be a firm foundation. So the Holy Spirit wants to manifest in your situation, but it's obedience. See this? You see this? Peter said this. Verse 32, Acts 5, you need to get this tonight in the name of Jesus. And we are his witnesses to these things. And so also is the Holy Spirit, meaning the Holy Spirit will witness and will do Mark 16:20 in your life. He'll do it. He'll confirm and work with you with signs and wonders. Verse 32, and so also, Acts chapter 5, verse 32, and so also is the Holy Spirit whom God has given to those who obey him. There's a caveat there. To those who obey him. There's a caveat there, isn't there? And so in your unjust suffering tonight, God wants to manifest his power, but he wants to give you your next step. What are you to do right now? And if you can hear and obey that voice, the Holy Spirit will manifest in a way that you didn't think possible. Miraculous power will come to you in your situation. Miraculous deliverance will come to you. When we obey the Holy Spirit, the anointing automatically confirms, automatically comes into play and at work. This is, unfortunately, I have to say this, this is the secret of the anointing of God. It is obedience. It is hearing his voice and then doing it, and he will back up what he told you to do because it's him telling you to do it. It's him wanting to manifest through you. You just need to obey. When the apostles were busted out of prison the night before, that was a miracle that could not be denied. Couldn't be denied because they were obeying. They had the instructions to go and preach the good news of the gospel through Jesus. They were doing it. I pray the miraculous power into your spirit in the name of Jesus. Father, I receive your grace to minister your word, minister your power in the name of Jesus. I break the dark powers over Santa Barbara County, over Ventura County. I break the demonic powers that work over Los Angeles County, Orange County, San Diego County. I break the darkness and the dark rulers over Riverside and San Bernardino County. In the name of Jesus, I bless these seven counties, Father, in the name of Jesus. Covering and power, stretch out your hand, Father. And bring healing, signs, and wonders in the name of Jesus over these seven counties in the name of Jesus. If that's you, folks, I'm telling you, I sense God's healing power tonight. If you have a sickness and disease, I want you to call me. We're going to pray healing over you. We're going to break darkness over you. We're going to pray against the dark rulers that are occurring in your life. We're going to pray against spiritual wickedness. As we know in Ephesians chapter 6, that's who we wrestle against. In particular, though, some of you are going through unjust suffering. Could be at work, could be a relationship, friendship, could be at church. You're going through unjust suffering. It's unfair what's happening to you. It's unprecedented. There's no reason why you should be going through. If that's you, I want you to call me. We're going to pray deliverance over you. 888-995-5552. We prayed for healing, signs, and wonders. Now let's do it. Some of you have sicknesses and diseases. Some of you have pains in your body, and you need it to exit. Arthritis. I got a word, arthritis. If you have arthritis, joint pain in particular joints, you need to call me 888-995-5552. We're going to pray your healing in Jesus' name. Unjust suffering, though, is coming to me powerfully. It's a theme of tonight's message, by the way. I want to pray deliverance. God has a method. I want to show it with you. I want to share it with you. If you can't call me, you can text me. If you do text me, make it brief, 714-584-8255. That's the number to text. If you do text me, make it brief, you can text me at 714-584-8255. But I'd rather talk to you. I'd rather pray over you real quick. So give me a call, 888-995-5552. When persecution comes, folks, it is the spirit of death and murder in operation against you. So we need to pray against that. If you're going through unjust suffering right now, we're going to pray against the spirit of death and murder. The reason why I say that is Acts chapter 5, verse 33. When they heard that, look at what it says. When they heard this, they were furious and plotted to kill them. See, it's like they want to get rid of you. Like, you got to get out. You got to get out of the situation. They want to remove you. This was a physical death that was plotted against them, murder. But we could see shades of this same spirit in your workplace. Like, they need to get rid of you. You got to go. Could be in your family. You got to go. You got to get out. That's the spirit of death and murder. Let's take a phone call here. Vicky, line number one, welcome to the Hope Talk radio program. You're live with Aaron Aguirre. Go ahead.
2: Yes, Pastor. Everything you just got done saying is in the church and in my relationships in the church. Deliverance, I need deliverance from unjust suffering. You know, that attitude of just get out. You're speaking the truth. We don't want you here. Stop speaking the truth. Get out. Like death, like we want you. We don't care if you die, you know.
1: Yeah. Father, in the name of Jesus, I break the spirit of murder and the spirit of death coming against Vicky. In the name of Jesus, I bless your anointing of protection over Vicky. Continued wisdom and revelation into the spirit of Vicky in Jesus' name. Father, I bless your anointing now to grant Vicky her next step in this unjust suffering, that your power will manifest further into Vicky's situation in the name of Jesus.
2: In the name of Jesus.
1: Amen. Amen. Thank you, Lord. So you be attentive, Vicky. Jesus. You open your ears, open your eyes. The Holy Spirit wants to show you your next step in this situation. You got it?
2: Got it. Thank you.
1: All right. Blessings to you. Okay. Thank you for the phone call. 888-995-5552. 888-995-5552. Some of you are going through unjust suffering and you need prayer. You just need someone to come alongside and pray with you. That's us tonight. That's us tonight. Some of you have a sickness, disease in your body, a pain. You have arthritis pain. That's you. Call me, 888-995-5552, or you can text me. If you do text me, make it brief, 714-584-8255. Again, text me at 714-584-8255. Acts chapter 5, verse 33. When they heard this, they were furious and plotted to kill them. So that murder and death is the idea of getting rid of you. That's persecution. That's what's behind persecution, the spirit of murder and the spirit of death. And you and I must exercise faith and pray against the spirit of death and the spirit of murder when you and I are undergoing persecution and struggles due to the word of God, to the obedience, to your pursuit of what God has put in your heart to do. It's coming, folks. You need to be prepared. It's coming. You must recognize tribulation and persecution is part of the working of the Word of God within you. Did you hear me? You must recognize tribulation and persecution is part and parcel of the working of the Word of God within you. If you let the Word of God work in you and you obey it, tribulation and persecution is coming. Without a doubt, it's coming. This reminds me of the stony ground. Joyce, I see you. We're going to take your phone call in a minute. I got a text, cell phone ending in 4142. I'm going to pray over you in just a minute, but I got to make this statement here. Do you remember the stony ground? You must recognize that it's coming. It's not a matter of if, it's when it's coming. Stony ground. Remember the parable of the sower? Jesus, sows the word of God working in the heart. Remember the fields? The grounds are the conditions of the heart. Let me read to you the stony ground real quick. Matthew 13, verse 20. But he who received the seed on stony places, this is he who hears the word and immediately receives it with joy. Yeah, I'm going to do this ministry. Yeah, I'm going to speak this truth. Oh yeah, this is going to be great, awesome, and wonderful. Receives it with joy. Verse 21. Yet he has no root in himself, but endures only for a while. For when tribulation and persecution come because of the word, you see that? Because of the working of the word within the heart, within the soil, immediately he stumbles, doesn't see it coming, doesn't see tribulation and persecution coming. And when it occurs, it's like, what is this? This is out of left field. This is not a part of what has been promised. Absolutely it is. Absolutely it is. And you need to recognize that. You need to recognize that and accept it and believe it and rejoice when it comes. Did you hear me? Rejoice when it comes. Joyce, line number one, welcome to the Hope Talk Radio program. You're live with Aaron Aguirre. Go ahead.
2: Thank you, and thank you for your blessing, your teaching. I'm calling to ask for prayer for Philip Garcia, who is a very close friend. As a matter of fact, he was my ex-husband. And he had gallbladder surgery a couple of days ago and then a stent inserted yesterday, and I'm asking the Lord to be merciful and to give him healing and to give him grace and to show him who he is, that he is the God of healing.
1: Okay, now is Philip not a believer?
2: I do not know what he is. I don't know.
1: Okay, but you know he needs healing in his gallbladder.
2: Yes.
1: And we want God to work in his heart.
2: Yes.
1: Father, I bless your anointing over Philip Garcia. I break the infirmity in his gallbladder in the name of Jesus. I undo any wrong by the surgery. I undo it in the name of Jesus, and we correct it in the name of Jesus throughout Philip Garcia's gallbladder by your mercy and your grace in the name of Jesus. Open Philip Garcia's heart to your word in the name of Jesus. Make it attentive to your word. Open the door of faith within Philip Garcia in the name of Jesus.
2: Thank you.
1: Thank you, Lord. Thank you, Jesus.
2: Yes,
1: well, I sense the anointing going there. Thank you, Joyce, for your faith, calling in faith.
2: Absolutely. Yes, thank you. God bless you.
1: Jesus.
2: God bless you.
1: Yeah.
2: Thank you.
1: Joyce, you keep listening. God bless you. Thank you for the phone call. 888-995-5552. If you got a gallbladder issue, call me. If you know somebody, call me. We're going to pray healing over that. We're going to break that pain and sickness out of your body. 888-995-5552. Mickey, I see you. Let me take this text here. Text out of cell phone ending in 4142. Text ending in 4142 says, please pray for Sister Pauline against the spirit of death and infirmity to leave my body, recovering from a dead-on collision car crash. I'm alive out of the hospital. Father, in the name of Jesus, I declare your anointing of protection over Sister Pauline in the name of Jesus. I break the spirit of death and infirmity out of Pauline's body in the name of Jesus.

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1: Knees and my back, my neck.
2: Okay, so 6 to 7 pain level in all areas right now?
1: Oh, yeah. Well, my knees are like a 9. Sometimes the left side's an 8. Shoulders are 10. My back is like a 6 and a 5. If I do something, then it goes up to a 9 or a 10.
2: All right.
1: Okay. I have to sit down. I can't stand up for 2 hours. Can't sit down for 2 hours. Got to lay down.
2: Let's go right at it then in the name of Jesus. Start with those shoulders and knees. Father, I bless your anointing and granting of faith into Mickey for the removal of this arthritis. In advance, Father, I bless you for the removal of arthritis out of Mickey's body in the name of Jesus. I break the spirit of infirmity causing arthritis out of your body, Mickey, in the name of Jesus. I bless now the healing anointing throughout your shoulders, your shoulder blades, and your spinal column in the name of Jesus. I bless the tendons, the come alive tendons throughout Mickey's shoulders and knees and chest and back, ankles, come alive muscles and tendons in the name of Jesus. Bone ligaments, come alive and be strengthened throughout Mickey's shoulders and knees. In the name of Jesus, I thank you, Father.
1: Thank you, Jesus.
2: Oh, thank you, Jesus. Mickey, you feeling anything in your body?
1: I was able to extend my left leg with not too much pain right now and stretching it out.
2: Yeah.
1: There's a lot of pain. I can't bend my right knee.
2: Okay, what about your shoulders?
1: I had a real bad pain up to my top of my shoulder.
2: And what about now?
1: Not as bad as it was. So if somebody was sticking a knife in it, now it just feels like I put my finger on it down and there's no pain in it.
2: Thank you, Chief. Now that's a manifestation, Mickey, of the healing anointing going throughout your body. Let me pray one more time. Father, I bless your anointing and the manifestation of your healing of the removal of arthritis out of Mickey's body. In the name of Jesus now, multiply healing throughout Mickey's body, throughout his back, knees, and ankles. Every structure bone, every bone structure strengthened and whole. All the muscles and tendons throughout Mickey's body, perfectly whole. In the name of Jesus. Mickey, I got to go. I want to break. Power to you, my friend. Thank you for the phone call. Hey, when we come back, more healing, more of God's power, more of persecution and our understanding of what's going on. What does God want? And how does he deliver? 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
6: Did you have to buy crayons when you were a little kid?
7: Yeah, the teacher would give you a list of the supplies you would buy for the first day.
6: If you were able to, as a young kid, was you wanted the Crayola 64 crayon package because it had a crayon sharpener built in the box in the back. You were really the cool kid if you had that.
7: Yeah, and said I was a 16.
6: 16 crayons. You had red and blue. And see, if you had the 64, then you had colors no one's ever heard of, like burnt sienna. What in the world was that? 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Jose says that schools have been going down ever since Michelle Obama put in the healthy lunches.
7: 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I was like, what?
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12: Hi, I'm Pastor Steve Wilburn, Core Church Los Angeles. The Bible says in Proverbs 6:19 that God hates one who spreads strife among brothers. Listen, we're not to spread strife among God's people. If you've been hurt, I'm sorry for your pain. I know life can be hard and unforgiving, but we all face many hardships, some worse than others, for sure. 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

0: 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And now, here's your host, Aaron Aguirre.
1: Hey, welcome back to Hope Talk. 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And we bless God's provision over this radio ministry in the name of Jesus. I thank you, Father, for your continual provision in the name of Jesus. 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Text me, email me, and I'll share those with you. Principle number two tonight. I'm going to take Michelle here in a minute. Yolanda, Manuel, I see you. I got a text from Neil and Carmen. We're going to pray for those too. But I got to say this. When persecution comes because of what you are doing for God's kingdom, because your obedience to the Holy Spirit, it is the spirit of death and murder in operation against you. So you must pray against it. Part of what God is expecting you is not to sit back and take it. It's to go on the offensive and to pray against specifically the spirit of death and murder. And it's critical that you do that. It's critical that you recognize that this is a part of every believer who is functionally appropriately. Persecution, unjust suffering, it's a part. Matthew 13, verse 21. Yet he has no root in himself, but endures only for a while. For when tribulation and persecution arises because of the word, immediately he stumbles. No root means no preparation for tribulation and persecution, which is primarily due to the lack of understanding that this is part of the Christian life. There's no believing in it, and there's no accepting. Part of no root means no sustained prayer against the spirits coming against you. No sustained prayer for deliverance. You must continue to fight. No root means no hearing from the Holy Spirit on your next step. That means no obedience either during times of tribulation and persecution. We don't want any of those. We want to have a strong root. Strong roots. Let's take a phone call here. Line number one, Michelle. Welcome to the Hope Talk radio program. Michelle, you're live with Aaron Aguirre. Go ahead.
2: Hi, Aaron. It's Michelle. I just wanted to give a call. I know the Lord knows what's going on with me physically and spiritually, and just the lack of faith that I'm having that's affecting so much, and just my brain attacking me. Just a lot of fear.
1: Ah, fear. Father,
2: I'm
1: praying against it. In the name of Jesus, I come against you, fear, on behalf of Michelle, in the name of Jesus, and I break you off of Michelle, in the name of Jesus. Father, I bless your anointing throughout Michelle's brain, her spirit and soul, in the name of Jesus. I break darkness and death off of Michelle, in the name of Jesus. You're broken, spirit of murder and darkness. You're broken off of Michelle, in the name of Jesus. I decree strength to your faith, Michelle. Strength to your physical body, in the name of Jesus. I break anxiety and depression off of your spirit and body. Out. Out of Michelle. In the name of Jesus. Wow. I sense the anointing. Michelle, are you there?
2: Thank you so much. God bless you. Thank you so much.
1: Thank you, Jesus. Thank you, Jesus. Michelle, I sense the anointing working over you.
2: God bless you. Thank you very much.
1: This is a timely phone call for you. You're very welcome. Multiply anointing now throughout Michelle in the name of Jesus.
2: Thank you, Lord. Thank you. God bless you as well. Thank you.
1: You're very welcome, Michelle. Power to you. In Jesus' name. I know God's going to continue working after we hang up on you. He's going to do it. Father, I bless you. In Jesus' name, Michelle, thank you for the phone call. Yeah, 888-995-5552. Some of you have a spirit of fear. It needs to be broken. It needs to be broken. Some of you have a spirit of anxiety. It needs to be broken off of you. 888-995-5552. The number to call. If you can't call, text me. Text me at 714-584-8255. Let's go to Yolanda. Line number 3, Yolanda. Welcome to the Hope Talk Radio Show. You're live with Aaron Aguirre. Go ahead.
3: Oh, hi. Yeah, I need some prayer for healing because my knees hurt very bad. I had a fall last month, and I can't stay on my legs, and also I got a bad rash, and I'm in pain every day, yeah. I get up with pain, go to sleep.
1: Yolanda, did you call last week?
3: Yes.
1: And did we pray for your knees last week?
3: Yeah, I think it was a couple weeks ago, a month ago. I don't remember.
1: Couple weeks? Okay, I remember you. I remember your voice, and I remember the prayer we need. So the prayer of faith has been decreed over you. So now we just need to thank God. Father, I thank you for the healing manifestation throughout Yolanda's knees and her bloodstream in the name of Jesus. I thank you, Father, for the removal of the rash. I bless you, and I rejoice in your power to remove these sicknesses and pains out of Yolanda's body.
3: Yes.
1: In the name of Jesus. Wow. Thank you, Lord. Thank you, Lord. You stay in faith. You continue to decree against these things in your body. Will you do that, Yolanda?
3: Yes. So I have faith. Believe me.
1: Good. Good. I sense it. Yolanda, power's working through you. You keep listening. And if needed, you call back. We'll pray again. Sound good?
3: Sound good. Keep me in your prayer. Thank you. God bless you.
1: Have a blessed evening. 888-995-5552. If you got knee problems, call me. God's healing. See, sometimes miracles don't often occur immediately. You need to recognize that. Sometimes it's a process over time. And I sense that strongly in Yolanda. All right, let me pray for some texts here. People are texting me. Neil texted me about his family. Father, I break every spiritual force of wickedness against Neil, his family, in the name of Jesus. I bless your anointing of protection all over Neil and his family in the name of Jesus. Carmen texted me asking me prayer to pray against death and danger. Father, in the name of Jesus, I break the spirit of death and the spirit of danger broken off of Carmen in the name of Jesus. I declare your anointing of protection throughout Carmen wherever she goes. As she travels, in the name of Jesus, protection over Carmen in the name of Jesus. Thank you, Jesus. Cell phone ending in 6088. 6088 says this, pray for divine guidance for my friend Carlos Perez out of Lancaster. He's going through a difficult time. Yeah, divine guidance is one of the most miraculous things that can occur. In the name of Jesus, I declare your anointing, Father, into Carlos Perez to bring about your divine instruction and guidance into his life in the name of Jesus, that he understands his next steps and that he obeys it by your spirit and by faith into Carlos Perez in the name of Jesus. Thank you, Lord. Let's go to line number four, Manuel. Manuel, welcome to the Hope Talk radio program. You're live with Aaron Aguirre. Go ahead.
4: Good evening, brother, Pastor Aguirre. How you doing?
1: Yes, sir. Very well, sir. Go ahead.
4: Okay. I have a problem. I've been incarcerated for 19 years and 10 months.
1: Okay.
4: And all during that time, I could see good. My eyes are vision good. All I do is take off my glasses to read or put my glasses on to see farther in the distance.
1: Yeah.
4: But since I got out in 2024, mm-hmm. I had a surgery, cataract surgery and glaucoma surgery. And uh-huh. my eyes, they supposed to be healed, but they're still doing bad. And my vision is getting worse. I wanted to pray, and because I put my name Emmanuel, which means God with us.
1: I know okay. He's with us.
4: And I would like to pray for healing and anointing for my eyes so I can see, because I'd be wanting to go to church in the public transportation, but I can't see the street signs. And
1: yeah.
4: I wanted to ask that you pray for my eyes, that I get my vision. You know how Jesus healed the blind man in the Bible?
1: Yeah.
4: I know Jesus is not on this earth right now, but he's in heaven. And with God, ain't nothing impossible.
1: That's right, Emmanuel. I sense your faith. I sense it. I sense the anointing for your eyes. Father, in the name of Jesus, I bless your healing anointing throughout Emmanuel's eyes, his retinas, the lenses, bring strength to the vision of Emmanuel. In the name of Jesus, I break the spirit of infirmity causing this vision delay, this vision obstacle. In the name of Jesus, I break that power off of your eyes, Emmanuel, in the name of Jesus. Strength now and perfection of vision into both of your eyes, both lenses, in the name of Jesus. I declare strength into the nerves from your eyes into your brain. Strength and power and wholeness throughout both your eyes, in the name of Jesus. I thank you, Father.
4: Thank you, Jesus.
1: Thank you, Lord. Emmanuel, you stay in faith and you just receive that. You receive that healing. In
4: Brother
1: Jesus'
4: Aguirre,
1: name.
4: I have a question. Okay.
1: Yeah.
4: I have a question for you. Okay. I talked to the ophthalmologist. They said there's a cure for cataracts, but there's no cure for glaucoma. And I know God could do anything. Can I have prayers that I can hear that He heal my glaucoma so I could see? And I want to ask the members, pray for the members of my church, which is St. Mark Missionary Baptist Church.
1: Okay. St. Martin?
4: St. Mark. M-A-R-K.
1: Oh, Mark. Okay. St. Mark.
4: Yeah, and Baptist. I just healed that I could see again, that I could be able to read my Bible.
1: Yeah, that's what we prayed for. Father, we break now glaucoma out of Emmanuel's body, out of his eyes. In the name of Jesus, every infirmity around Emmanuel's eyes broken in the name of Jesus. Cataracts broken out of Emmanuel's eyes in Jesus' name. Father, now strength to St. Mark Missionary Baptist Church. In the name of Jesus, wisdom and revelation to the leadership. Strength and power to the leadership of this church. That your people be strengthened and built up in the St. Mark Missionary Baptist Church in Jesus' name. In Jesus' name. Manuel, thank you for the phone call. Blessings to you. Keep listening, my friend, will you? Keep listening. Have a blessed night. 888-995-5552. I see Linda. I see Neil. We're going to take your call in here in just a minute. Let me pray for some more texts here. 888-995-5552 is the number to call. I got a text out of 28, cell phone ending in 2804. 2804 says, please pray for Esteban and Jesus Mendez. They have schizophrenia. Gracia Mendez has dementia and Melissa Mendez has multiple sclerosis. Luis Mendez has Parkinson's and neuropathy. Javier Mendez has arthritis. Father, in the name of Jesus, I declare your healing anointing into Javier Mendez. I break arthritis out of his body. In the name of Jesus, strength to his muscles and tendons all throughout his body. In the name of Jesus, I break neuropathy and Parkinson's out of Luis Mendez. You are broken out of Luis's body. Exit his body. in the name of Jesus. I break multiple sclerosis and condemn it out of Melissa and Melissa Mendez in the name of Jesus. I break dementia out of Gracia Mendez. You are broken out of her body. Exit her body in the name of Jesus. I break schizophrenia out of Jesus Mendez. You are broken. Exit his body in the name of Jesus. I break schizophrenia out of Esteban in the name of Jesus. Victory now in all these, in their bodies, in the name of Jesus. Amen. Thank you for that text. Wow, what a tremendous text. Cell phone holder 2804. Tremendous. Let's go to line number two. Linda, welcome to the Hope Talk radio program. You're live with Aaron Aguirre. Go ahead, Linda.
5: I want to ask that I will say what I think I'm supposed to say and you know when about persecution, which you were talking about, mm-hmm. that I will say what I think I'm supposed to say, you know, his will in the spirit, hope, and his will, and have no fear.
1: Yeah, that's right, no fear. So when persecution comes, Linda, and it will come, it's promised to every believer who desires to live godly and obeys the Holy Spirit's voice, absolutely will come. And I appreciate this request, because what you want is to do the right thing in the middle of persecution. And what we see here in Acts chapter 5 is what is behind the spirit of the persecution, what is behind it, and it is the spirit of murder and the spirit of death. So Linda, you ought to be praying when it comes against the spirit of murder and the spirit of death. Can you do that?
5: When I'm being persecuted?
1: Or? That's correct. That's correct.
5: Well, I just pray and I just say help, you know, in my spirit, I just say help, you know, God, you know.
1: Yeah, help is good. Help is good. But you need to be specific and pray against the spirit of death. Let me show you. Father, in the name of Jesus, I break the spirit of death and the spirit of murder off of Linda as she undergoes persecution in the name of Jesus. Father, I break the spirit of death and the spirit of murder out of my body, out of my spirit, in Jesus' name. That's what you got to say. You think you can do that, Linda?
5: Yes, sir.
1: Strength now to you, faith to you, strengthening of faith to accomplish this work in the name of Jesus. Linda, blessings to your phone. I love you. I love your spirit, Linda. You're a blessed individual, and you're a blessing. Thank you for your phone call. 888-995-5552. Did you catch that, folks? Did you know it's the spirit of death and murder, Acts chapter 5, verse 33? When they heard this, they were furious and plotted to kill them. Where'd that come from? Furious and plotted to kill. Where'd that come from? You think there were some spirits behind that council in Jerusalem, the high council? You better believe it. Spirit of murder. That's what's behind persecution, unjust suffering, the spirit of death. Let's go to line number one. Neil, welcome to the Hope Talk radio program. Neil, you're live with Aaron Aguirre. Go ahead.
6: Hello, Aaron. You know, on the death and murder thing, real quick, I want to just mention that I was hearing a program that was talking about zoning laws. And you know what? Some of these Democrats, I don't mean to get political, but some zoning is being done where churches, they want to build a church, but they won't zone it for a church, but they'll zone it for a mosque.
1: Yeah.
6: And mosques have been known to be training grounds for the Muslim Brotherhood. But brother, yeah. So thank you for praying against murder. Thank
1: sure.
6: you for praying against murder. You saw what happened on that flight from my Dubai flight. Those people were about to be murdered, but they were saved by the grace of God and by their courage.
1: Yeah, yeah, amen, amen to that. So, Neil, I appreciate your words. What's your prayer request tonight?
6: I want to pray for physical strength, and I want to pray against evil spirits that I feel are trying to attack me, and I want to pray for I need a breakthrough financially. I've been struggling for years financially. Yeah. I went back to school and I got some education and everything. Nothing has worked. It's left me dependent on the system. Mm-hmm. I'm trying to break the chains. I've come forth with the system to be honest about the little bit of money that I make. And I am trying to break the system of dependence on things like CalFresh or Section 8. These are socialist things. I don't want them in my life. I never used to have them in my life.
1: Okay.
6: Please help me.
1: Let me pray over you. Father, I bless your anointing. I sense God's power over you. I got to say this to you, Neil. God wants to show you and give you your specific next step as you are undergoing this struggle and this fight. And your responsibility, Neil, is to obey it. Whatever he says, obey it. No matter how crazy it is, no matter how ridiculous, no matter even if it's seemingly putting yourself in danger.
6: Amen.
1: Jesus will witness on your behalf and work in conjunction with you. It's how anointing works. Father, I declare your power of protection over Neil. I break every infirmity, every spirit of infirmity and weakness out of Neil's body in the name of Jesus. Strength to you physically, Neil, in the name of Jesus. I break lack and not enough out of your body, out of your spirit. I break the obstacles that are causing financial delay off of you in the name of Jesus now. Abundance come, abundance of provision into Neil in the name of Jesus. Amen. That your will be done in Neil's body and in his life, Father, in the name of Jesus. Neil, I got to pray for some more people. Thank you for the phone call. Keep listening. Yeah, I receive it. I receive it in Jesus' name. 888-995-5552. 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I'm on the air every Saturday night, every single Saturday night, 9 to 10 p.m. You keep listening. Cell phone ending in 5808. Hi, Aaron. I want to ask prayer for my friend Corey Stewart. He's going through a separation and can't see his daughter. Father, I bless your anointing of instruction and guidance to Corey Stewart. Faith, strength of faith in his current circumstance. Grant him the opportunities to continue to see his daughter by your mercy and by your grace in the name of Jesus. I bless you, Father, for your work. In the name of Jesus. I got a cell phone ending in 0011. Please pray for Jacob and Joshua. Safety, protection, every spirit of darkness off of their lives. Father, I break the spirit of death and darkness out of Jacob, off of Jacob and Joshua. I decree your strength and your protection around them, their safety, by your power over Jacob and Joshua. In the name of Jesus. I bless you, Father, for your anointing over Jacob and Joshua. In Jesus' name. God's with you, friend. He is for you. He is not against you. And your only task in the middle of persecution is to hear the voice of Jesus and obey it. No matter what, no matter what. And the anointing will be flowing through you in your situation. And deliverance will come. Power will come. And it's going to be great. My name's Aaron Aguirre. This is the Hope Talk radio program. I'll see you next week.
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8: 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I like to do.
9: Hey, I am Brant, and her name is Sherry, and she's a friend and a colleague of mine, and we were just praying for her, actually, because she had a major surgery she just went through.
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19: We are Living by the Word Ministries, a nonprofit organization dedicated to one cause. That cause is the truth given in the Holy Bible, which we believe is the inerrant and infallible Word of God, conferred to man to live by. We let the Word of God be the final authority as to what is or is not true. We strongly feel that if we do not expose false doctrine, we only encourage it. This ministry is designed to challenge you from an apologetic point of view. 1 Peter 3:15 instructs us to always be prepared to give an answer to everyone who asks you to give the reason for the hope that you have. But do this with gentleness and respect. This is Michael Tinsley. Please stay tuned while we arm you, the believer, to keep living by the Word. It's the noble thing to do.
20: Good evening, ladies and gentlemen, and welcome to Living by the Word Ministries presentation of the Bible Information Brokers. We are a live radio program broadcasting out of the KKLA studios in Glendale, California, also broadcasting out to station KDAR in Ventura County, where our own Pastor Tomas Ananias is senior pastor at Olivet Baptist Church out there in Ventura, and whom you will be hearing from momentarily. My name is Eric Stanton. I'm one of the teammates here. Let me introduce you to the other teammates. Along with myself here in studio, I have our engineer, Mr. Brilliant Brandon, who's doing double duty tonight. He's being our engineer and answering the phone calls, who we'll be getting to those a little bit later. As I already mentioned, Pastor Tomas Ananias. We got Mr. Daryl Easy D. Fulton, somewhere out there, whereabouts, on the phone calling in. And a little bit later, we'll have Dr. Edward Dalcor to answer your questions. Now, I haven't mentioned this in a little while, but we're going to answer not necessarily Bible questions, but answer your questions from a biblical perspective. With that in mind, let me give you the number. You can call in now with your questions. We won't be taking calls until a little bit later. That number is 888-995-5552. Once again, 888-995-5552. Now, Daryl, is there anything else I forgot?
0: Actually, brother, I like the way you did that. You give them the number now, we can get the calls that may have questions for Dr. Dalcor and us later on. But at the same time, tell them to get their Bibles ready for Pastor Ananias's sort of a recap on his sermon. And we can get those questions that they have any for that towards the end of the his recap as well. And Eric, if you don't mind, I'd like to take this opportunity. A good friend of mine, I call him RC, not the cola, because of his name is Richard. Richard Cruz's brother-in-law had passed away last night. And I just want you to be in prayer for the listening audience, for his family. Dear friend of mine, Richard Cruz's and his brother-in-law, he was very close to.
20: Oh, definitely, definitely. You mentioned Pastor Ananias. Let's bring Pastor Ananias on. Good evening, Pastor.
21: Hey, good evening, Eric. How are you?
20: I'm doing well. Always glad to hear from you. Looking forward to your teaching tonight.
21: Thank you.
0: I'm doing good, too, Hollywood. I'm doing okay.
21: Hey, man. Good to hear your voice.
0: And yours, too.
20: One of these days, we'll get you back in the studio, right, Daryl? I don't know. You're getting a little too comfortable where you are.
0: Special apparatus we have so you can see the picture book.
20: But I got to be honest, usually you're a little, would say, too loud. You're actually kind of low. It's got a little bit hard to hear you, but maybe you get a little bit closer to the speaker there or the microphone. But with that, before we go any farther, I want to ask Pastor if you could pray us into the show, please.
21: Absolutely. Amen. Father, we thank you for the opportunity to share your word tonight. We thank you for the team that you've assembled, the guys in the background, ladies in the background, Josh, Brenda, Izzy, Eric, Brandon. This couldn't happen without them. The good thing is that you see it, and they are a part of the blessings and rewards that you will give as a result of their volunteering efforts in this area. We just pray now that you would be glorified through what is said, that it would minister to the listening audience, and that the Holy Spirit would take his truth and do his counseling. In Jesus' name we pray. Amen.
0: Amen.
20: Real quick before we let you start, Pastor, I want to mention we are also on Facebook Live at Bible Info Brokers if you want to watch the broadcast, and you can also submit your questions there. We do monitor them. That for questions that we could submit them for you for to Dr. Dalcor when he comes on.
0: And Eric, one more thing on that question side. Livebyword@AOL.com. 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If you want to send your questions or comments in that through as email. Well, you feel free to do so live.
20: Yes. Okay, with all that said, Pastor, Daryl and I are going to step out of the way and if you don't mind, take us to church, please.
21: Okay. Well, for the listening audience, if some of you have been tuning in for the first time tonight, I'm going through a series on Satan. Actually, it started out, there are four people in the Bible that were attacked. We're going to look at them. That was the goal. And then it just got more background information. So we've been doing a lot of this from the very beginning. Today's sermon is actually a hitchhike from last week's. The theme is Satan's steps in his Method of Temptation. Last week we looked at the method of temptation. Now we're looking at the individual steps within that method. It comes from 1 John chapter 2, 7 through 17. I'm only going to read verse 16 to expedite time. But again, 1 John 2, verse 16 says, "For everything in the world, the lust of the flesh, the lust of the eyes, the pride of life, does not come from the Father, but from the world." And then verse 17, "The world and its desires pass away, but the man who does the will of God lives forever." Okay, so let's lead into this thing and try to connect some more dots. One more week after this, and then I think I'll be able to address the four individuals in the Bible that got attacked all differently, and we'll look at the methodology that Satan uses. The Bible says that man has three enemies. So every Christian has three enemies: the world, which is its philosophy in the world, way of thinking, the worldview, whatever you want to call it. This world has a philosophy of life. And if it's secular, as stated in the text, that's an enemy. Why? Because it's anti-God, anti-Christ. The second enemy is our own fallen nature, the flesh. That is the result of Adam in his fall in Eve back in Genesis. And Satan uses that fallen nature in his temptation with us. The third enemy, obviously, is Satan himself. The Bible calls him the prince of this world. You can actually say the boss man of this world. He runs it for now. And he'll use the world's thinking and our fallen nature in his war with us. And that why it behooves, I should say, knowing and understanding Satan's steps that he uses in the temptation, because it would allow us then to prepare to meet him and by the Spirit's help, defeat him. So in John 2:16, John writes about, 1 John 2:16, John writes about the avenues through which Satan can assault an individual. Now, it should be a comfort to know, we talked about it last week, because it was, the title was Satan's Method of Temptation. But the comfort is this: Satan cannot attack you and I through a bunch of ways. He can only attack us through three ways. And it's important to notice that. When we looked at Satan's method of temptation, that's exactly what we looked at. Now we're going to, those three ways, what were they? Lust of the flesh, lust of the eyes, pride of life. Are you saying that those are the only three gates? That's exactly what I'm saying, and that's what he uses. He did it with Eve. He did it with Christ. He does it with us. 1 John 2:16 just states it. But now we're going to look at the steps within the methods. And so, introductory comments. The first thing I mentioned is Satan cannot attack through a number of gates. So we only have three, and only three. Now, he can attack us in those three. That's critical for the Christian to know, because once we know we have the three areas, the three gates, or the three avenues of man's fallen nature, lust of the flesh, lust of the eyes, pride of life, this is where he's going to come. Now I'm going to make a statement. All sin falls into one of those three classifications. Are you saying, Pastor Ananias, that all the sins that are possible by humanity will be covered by those? Exactly. That's what I'm saying. And let's do the exercise. I asked the listening audience online and in person this morning, what are your pet sins? And just mentally note them. What are the sins that, when I say pet sins, either you like doing them, and it's a battle, but not a lot of effort because you like doing them, or you do struggle in an area and you can't seem to overcome them, and you're doing battle with them. So now you got the list. Good. Now I want you to picture the sin profile. Picture a circle. Divide the circle into three parts. You guessed it. Lust of the flesh, lust of the eyes, pride of life. That's man's fallen nature of the flesh. That profile is generic. It's a sin profile. Now we're going to get personal. Your personal sin profile will show that the bulk of your sin battles will be in one of those three areas. It won't be evenly spread out. Your personality, all of that is taken into account, but you'll find that the sins that you battle with, most of those sins will be in one of those three areas. Now, do you see why biblical counseling is a better approach than Sigmund Freud? Couple of reasons. Number one, it's honest. There's an accountability factor in this because now you know the sins you're doing. You're not blaming them on somebody else that's causing you to do it. And you're saying, I'm doing this. The key in this sin profile is to know what yours is. To know, because what did we say? Satan attacks in three areas. That's it. So if you got a sin profile where most of your sins are lust in the flesh, then that means that you better be heads up, because that's where he's coming. And this division recognizes, number one, the fall of man, Adam's sin, but also that the fallen nature that we have, the flesh. And we're going to look at the three classifications, lust of the flesh, lust of the eyes, pride of life, in more detail. Why? Because in the detail, you'll see and understand Satan's steps in his method of temptation in using those three. The goal of all of this is for every individual to know their sin profile. Now they're heads up. Now I have to ask the question, how often have you heard Christians talk about this, their sin profile? If it's very, very little, then that means they don't pay attention to it. That means that they get hammered and the Christian life becomes a real pain, disappointing, because they keep falling and they don't know why. So here we go. Satan steps in his method of temptation. Roman numeral 1, the first category that we looked at last week, and now we're going to get it in detail a little more, is the first category of sin is lust of the flesh. This is what is called fleshly or carnal. It's not a new word. We had a bunch of Christians in the church at First Corinthians that were called that by an apostle, because they were extremely fleshly. Let me read it for you. It comes from 1 Corinthians 3, 1 through 3. Brothers, sisters, that's the idea. Paul is addressing them. I could not address you as spiritual or mature. That's what that means. But as worldly, or the Greek word carnal, mere infants in Christ. I gave you milk, not solid food, for you were not yet ready for it. Indeed, you are still not yet ready. You are still worldly or fleshly or carnal, same word. And then he goes on to say, for since there is jealousy and quarreling among you, are you not fleshly? Are you not acting like mere men? So there you go. There's a church. They are believers, but they're living in a fleshly life. Now, this category recognizes, lust of the flesh recognizes, because of man's sin, humanity possesses a nature that is characterized by five things. Let me give them to you. And at the end of this, there's no way in heck you can say man is by nature good, like Sigmund says. Here we go. The first one, just fleshiness, carnality. Paul just said it, 1 Corinthians 3, 1 through 3. appetites, desires. Now, when I say desires, I'm talking about worldly desires, cravings, passions. This describes what is called carnal sins or sins of the flesh. And Satan may appeal to these as one of the methods. Remember, there's only three in terms of getting you and I to sin. And it's a very common one. The unsaved people live by this. That's all they know. They're physically alive, spiritually dead, and all they've got is their fallen nature. And it leads them, which is sort of ironic. They think they're leading them, but it leads them, in essence, by its appetites, desires, its cravings. All you got to look at, just look at our society, and you can see it. I think it's fun. Look at Hollywood. Look at sports. Look at those that are in the limelight, and you'll see all of those things. People buying 300 pairs of Nike, having three bedrooms for it, making $50 million a year, and we've got homelessness in L.A. And what do you do with that kind of money? Spend it on yourself, right? That's what you see. Roman numeral 2. The second category is lust of the eyes. This category characterizes, here we go again, the nature of man, and it shows that man is basically selfish. You can test that. Just look at what happens when you're in the, I was in the bank the other day, and this person didn't even get in line. They just went straight to the teller. And the guy in front of me told the lady, hey, this person's not, they didn't get in line. I mean, without knowing anything. But you see it all the time. That's man. We just think of us first. When we give stuff away, we give the used stuff away, and then we buy the new stuff. How about that one? We don't give the person the new stuff, and we stick with the old stuff. Why? We're just selfish. That's part of this fallen nature that we battle with. And this is demonstrated by a couple of ways. It's demonstrated by what a person sees, he desires, and he covets. I mean, when you're selfish, lust of the eyes, that's it. I see it, I want it. The idea of coveting something means a strong desire, enviously strong desire, a longing for it, being jealous if somebody else has it. And it can be in a number of areas, possessions, status, success, money, all the thinking of the world. You see it. And then you have part of this, that those desires or what he covets, he attempts to attain for himself. Just watch people. It's fun to watch people with a lot of money. Usually they get jealous of the other people that are at their level with a lot of money. And it's who can outdo each other. I've had the opportunity of where I'm working to watch it firsthand because these are big ballers, $10 million homes. And it's sort of funny because they're all going to leave it when it's their time. But the selfishness by nature, that's man. And Satan has that avenue or venue to lead a person away in temptation through his or her basic selfishness. And then we go to the third category, the sin of pride of life. And here's where those sins

0: When someone you love is hurting, what do you do? We're often quick to say, if there's anything I can do, just let me know. 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
1: In other words, your chooser, your mind, and the will, that's what he's attacking. To do what? Produce an act, a thought, or word which is contrary to the will of God. So he may use the mind, your mind, in the attack. He may use your heart. What's the difference? The mind is your thinker. The heart is the seat of your emotions, your feeler. Or he may use a combo of both to produce an act that comes from your will as a person, to give in to a temptation. You think about it. Any temptation that you bite on starts in the mind. You think about it first. I'm going to give you a progression of belief here right now. This is worth money. So it was one of our points in this third or fourth Roman numeral, and this is it. Watch this progression of belief. Satan knows that what a person believes, that's the first step, so that's why he's hitting the mind, what a person believes, he or she comes to love. And what a person loves, he or she will obey. Let me give it to you again. Satan knows that what a person believes, so the attack's coming in the mind. He knows that you believe it, that individual will come to love it. If that individual comes to love it, that individual will obey it. It's called the progression of belief. And Satan will plant the seed in the mind that generates. And when that seed generates, it then allows affection for that thing by us. And then it produces, and that's the key, it produces obedience by us, whether it's instantaneous and this happens or long-term. Satan can drop the seed for a long-term thing, a slow process just as well. But you can now analyze your next temptation and discover what three categories. If you can get to that point, you're 99% ahead of most Christians. If you can figure out which of the sin profile area he's hitting you on most of the time, you're 99% ahead of the average Christian. Most don't even have a clue. And no wonder then Satan runs around and controls us with that. But when one determines that nature of attack in that category, those three categories, lust of the flesh, lust of the eyes, pride of life, then you can use the word of God, energized by the Spirit of God, and meet the attack head on. Last Sunday, we looked at something. We looked at Jesus's attack in those three venues. And you know what stuck with me? And I've been thinking about it all week. There was a lot of things in there to me that were nuggets. But the thing that got me the most is every single time. Now we're going back to Matthew 4, 1 through 11. But for the sake of time, I'm just going to give you the verse. In verse 4, when he got tempted by Jesus got tempted by Satan, what I found intriguing is Jesus didn't say, in the name I command you to leave. He didn't do that. What he did do is when Satan said, change these rocks to stone, listen to his quote. It is written, man does not live by bread alone, but by every word that comes out from the mouth of God. He quoted the scripture that would have a direct approach to the attack of lust of the flesh. And what was behind that one? To break away and become independent, get something to eat, even though God led him to not do that. And so, again, the scripture dealt with the temptation directly, not some generic thing. Verse 7, same thing.

0: attack comms. You know, show us. It was what was the attack was, you know, you can jump from the highest point of this temple and this, and angels will catch you. It's an Old Testament quote in Psalms. And Jesus answered, it is written, do not put the Lord your God to the test. What was the test? Well, Jesus said, I believe the word. Don't put him to the test. Here's the promise. If I do fall, his angels will come. Saying, he says, well, since you're the Son of God, do it. So the quote by Jesus with the word directly addresses the temptation. And then the last one, I'll give you all these kingdoms if you worship me. And Jesus said, away with me, Satan, for it is written, worship the Lord your God and serve him only. So the goal for the Christian is to know the word good enough so when the attack comes in his or her sin profile, you have the promises to use it. Now, the Bible says that the word is the sword of the spirit. I'll say it again. When you look at the Greek word, it's not like the Gladiator movie. It's not a big sword. It's a dagger. So now you can think more of a knifing in prison. You got to be close to your enemy, not far away swinging a 3-foot sword. Got to be in close. That's how Satan tempts us, and that's how the word works. So Christ's victory came. In verse 11, Satan left. What, how did he get the victory? He knew the area, the venue, one of the three. He knew the appropriate scripture. And guess what? He analyzed it, applied it, and the enemy left. That is where we want to be. This is biblical counseling. And a lot of us don't know the word of God well enough. Now, I'm going to blame the preachers for that one. I'm going to hitchhike on Dr. Delcor's statement. Do your homework, because the audience depends on it. And if they're unlearned, then you're not doing it. Now I'm going to talk to the audience. If you're at a church where you're not getting this stuff, then you have a free will. You need to hunt around for something else so that you can grow. Because if you're unable to know how the enemy is, you don't know your profile. You don't know the word well enough to have a specific promise to address it. You're in trouble. Roman numeral 5, and we're done really quick. The battle always begins in the mind. Satan's first step. And interesting, Ephesians 6:16 tells us he does something in the mind. He fires away fiery darts. And so now this is interesting. We don't think much of it. In fact, I'll even say 60% from the Barna survey of evangelical Christians do not believe that Satan exists. Well, guess what? You think like that and you've opened the door. Good luck living a spirit-filled Christian life. It'll never happen because he's one of our enemies and he's a problem. Ephesians 6:16 states this. And here's what Paul writes. In addition to all of this, take up the shield of faith, okay, which you can extinguish all the flaming arrows. That's the NIV. I think the King James says the fiery darts of the evil one. So those darts are what? They attack the mind, and they're thoughts, temptations, doubts, fears, malicious thoughts, shot by Satan. Now, if you're thinking with me, is Satan omnipresent? He is not. More of this next week. His demonic network, though, takes orders. So he's not the one doing everybody. He is sending, it's a system. He's copied God on it in terms of the hierarchy. In fact, I'll give it to you right now. Listen to this hierarchy. More on it next week. In Ephesians 6:12, for our struggle is not against flesh and blood. So he's saying not humans, not who we, even if it's the human doing it, not humans, but against the rulers. That's one, the authorities, 2, the powers, 3, of this dark world, and against spiritual forces of evil, 4, in the heavenly realms. You have a hierarchy. And they take their lead by Lucifer. And it's those fallen angels that are called demons that do this work. And now, let me just say this, and I think I'm wrapping it up. I'm okay on time?
1: Yeah, we're actually okay. Still waiting for Dr. D. Del Cordic.
0: Perfect.
1: On,
0: okay.
1: So we're good.
0: Okay. So when we say that, you know, what is the world system that reaches the mind? I mean, what are these elements? If the enemy addresses the mind first, well, we have Satan and the fiery darts. We just read it. But you also have the philosophy of the world. We talked about it, the three enemies, the world, the flesh, and the devil. And so now, what in the world, in this world that we live in, can influence us? Well, here we go. The media is one. Who's the prince of this world? Satan. And are you saying, Pastor Ananias, that the media is a tool? That's what I'm saying. It's a tool, and it's up to us to think biblically and critically and be able to catch it. The culture is another one. The culture has thinking. This present culture is different than the culture 20 years ago. And so you have, and I've said it before, I'll say it again, in the church today, we see the influence. It's called cultural Christianity. That's not real Christianity, where the culture dictates what is talked about and how the Bible is interpreted. And then you have the societal temptations that we see today. And so these darts can come from any of those world systems, those that influence us, and they do. Now, how it works. First, Satan plants a desire in the mind. Remember Matthew 13, the parable? We talked about it a couple of weeks ago in verses 24 through 30. I'm not going to read it because of time, but guess who else sows seed? In those verses 24 through 30, Satan. Just like Jesus interprets the previous parable and says the sower is God, well, for the sower of weeds, it's the enemy. And that's why in 2 Corinthians 10:5, Paul says, take every thought captive. That word in the Greek is a military term. To take every thought that's not of God and arrest it. It's a spiritual battle. Arrest it if it's false and opposes God. I wonder how many Christians do that. We just let it go, we're going to get bombarded. Then it starts making sense. The world, we start going, well, you know what, that sort of makes sense. And you see it a lot in the educational system. Let me give you one. It's a hobby horse. My daughters went through it. That's why I'm sharing it. My oldest one said, I don't believe in absolute truth. Really? I see. So what do you believe in? Relative truth. Do you get that in school? Yeah, I see. Okay, so we have 50 students in a class. Truth is relative, right? Everybody has their own truth. Yeah, she said. Okay, so now how do you have ethics and morals? If everybody can have their own opinion, how do you have a universal approach on what is morally correct? Because it may be morally correct for me to steal your stuff. In my eyes, it's fine. Remember, it's relative. And then she smiled. Andonia smiled and went, I get it. Yeah. And so the enemy will start with the mind, then he moves to the heart. Why? The heart's where the emotion is. And you start to love what you think, and what did we say happens? You then obey it. And that's the point. That's the object of the enemy, to hit our fallen nature, and then it becomes an object of our affection. And I'm going to close with this. The smartest guy in the world, and I'm not talking about Jesus now, the smartest guy born of a human mother in the world with no PhD made this comment from Proverbs chapter 4, verse 23, above all else. Now, this guy fell lots of times, so he knows, above all else, guard your heart, for it is the wellspring of life. That was by Solomon. My encouragement to the listening audience would be, use your dagger so you can start winning the battle. But first, lock in on your sin profile. You have one. I have one. Every Christian has one. And it behooves us to know what it is so we can win the battles and not lose them. I'm done, gentlemen.
1: Yeah, so what you're saying there is be ready for that close hand-to-hand combat with the enemy.
0: Yep, right? It's going to come. It'll start in the mind. And the demonic influence, the principalities, Satan's minions, they know. And so, like, for me, I never get tempted in gambling. Why? It's not an issue. It doesn't waste time doing that with me. Mm-hmm. You know, my sin profile is different. Someone else may have that weakness. And so, you know, they get pounded with it. But we all have one. I venture to say most Christians don't know theirs, but they can start tonight. They can start looking at how would they classify these little pet sins that they do or keep battling with, and then see what three areas of that circle they fall in. That's the first step, anyway.
1: All right. Well, thank you, Pastor. Looking forward to your continuation next week on this.
0: Yes, sir.
1: Darryl, anything before we let Pastor go?
2: No, brother. Appreciate what you did there.
1: And also,
2: give information about his ministry, and we can move forward.
1: Yes, as you were saying, give us the information on how people can contact you if they want to donate or hear one of your sermons.
0: Absolutely. You can go to YouTube and hit Olivet, the word Olivet, and then with a T at the end, Olivet Baptist Ventura. You do that, and the homepage will pop up. And you can get a complete service. We live stream on Sunday at 10:30. Or you can find the icon that says sermons only and bypass the complete service and go straight to the sermon. All of them that we've done so far and all the different categories are up there. The last one being obviously today's. You'll see a date and sermon title. Wednesday night, there are outlines provided that you can download for the sermon. They're fill in the blank. Wednesday nights, the second, third, and fourth Wednesday of every month, we're going through the book of First Thessalonians. We have completed outlines for that. It's a lot more informal, and more dialogue, obviously, back and forth. And we go from 7 to 8. Second, third, and fourth Sundays of the month.
1: All right, all right. And one last thing before we let you go again, Dr. Delcor is on with us. Gentlemen, you want to say hello to each other?
0: Yes, sir. I'd like to. Dr. Delcor, welcome, my brother. And
3: how you doing?
0: I'm doing pretty good. I'm passing on the baton to you. You got a hard job, but obviously God has called you to it. So blessings on you for the rest of this evening.
3: Thank you very much.
1: All right. God bless you, Pastor.
0: All right. See you all
1: next week.
2: See you, Hollywood.
0: All right, easy.
1: All right. Let me give you the number, 888-995-5552. Once again, 888-995-5552. I see we do have a couple of callers, but before we do that, let's let Dr. Delcor speak on anything you want to talk about right now.
3: Yeah, I was listening actually to the tail end of the pastor. Great stuff. I always like to listen. I always get there at the end, though, so I'll have to get there earlier next time.
1: Yeah, you're always welcome to come in earlier.
3: Yeah. I'll have to come in earlier.
1: Finish your dinner a little bit earlier.
3: yeah, I did. Really. But I always have a dinner afterwards, too. I don't just eat once. I have small meals throughout the day.
1: Gotcha.
3: Yeah,
2: there was no small meal you had with Angel when I saw that picture you sent me. barbecue was no small meal.
3: You know, hey, here's a diet tip for all those. It's more productive to eat a lot of little tiny meals than giant meals. Yeah. Look at the gazelle. All he does is snack all day long. And he's so muscular and they're so lean. They just snack little things all day long. And we need to do that in our reading of the Bible as well. We just, you know, it's interesting when I go to, different countries, and I mentioned this before, they're so focused on the speaker. They're focused on the worship music. They're focused on what's going on. I mean, in the church, you don't have people, you know, look at their cell phones and look at their calendars and all these things, because they really take their faith seriously, because a lot of these, especially third world countries, that's all they have. They have nothing else but their faith. So they really take it very seriously, and they want to learn. Out here, we want to feel good, yeah. But out there, they want to learn. Now, you know me, I don't like to broad brush. There's a lot of great churches out there, but the fact is, we need to learn. We need to be bolder in faith, and we need to be. I did a live stream earlier, and we were talking about. I was going through the Gospel of John with M2M. I do it once a month. We're on chapter 7. I think we've been doing this for a number of years. But you know me, I like to I like to analyze each passage and exegete it and do in a somewhat of expository way when I teach. And just an FYI, because I hear people throw that term around, we're expository here. Let me tell you, I can't tell you how many churches I've heard where the pastor will almost brag how we're expository, so a lot of people don't like to come here. Well, no, because I've seen how they teach. Quoting verse by verse is not expository. Reading verse by verse, that's not expository. Looking at a concordance for your doctrine, that's not exegesis. Expository is when you're actually analyzing the grammar of the text, you're actually exegeting, which means you're taking it out, you're extracting the meaning of the author. You're not eisegeting or acegeting, reading into the text. You're actually analyzing what the author said, because I've been in Bible studies, right? You probably have too, where you sit in a circle or you're on the couch or something. And I still go to a couple of Bible studies once a week. And sometimes you get the question, you know, you'll read a passage like Romans 8:1 or whatever. And the question is, hey, what does that mean to you? What do you think that means?
2: Who cares?
3: Because you might have 10 different answers. Here's the question. And actually, the hallmark of hermeneutics is simply this. Here's the question, which is the sum of all hermeneutics. What did God mean when he said?
2: Amen.
3: Right? What did he mean when he said? So the fact of the matter is, we need to be bold in our confession. We need to be bold in our proclamation. We have to have a set foundation. And I think I was talking to Eric about it, one of my favorite, you know, there's different, as I call it, theological bookends, where the first part of the chapter will say this, and then it's coupled with the last part of the chapter and makes a nice theological bookends. And one of my favorite bookends is, which is really a soteriological bookend, meaning a salvation bookends, is in Romans chapter 8, verses 1 through 39. You got chapter 1 or chapter 8, you have verse 1, and then you have verse 39. That's the whole chapter, right? Here's the bookends. In verse 1, therefore, because he just talked about 6 and 7, therefore, there is now, that adverb's used, there is nun, that's the Greek term, right now, this present time, there is now no condemnation for those in Christ Jesus. Hey, that's really good for us. It's not good for a Roman Catholic, because there is condemnation. They don't know. They have zero assurance. They have as much assurance of their salvation as a Muslim does, which is zero. Because they can always commit sins. Most of Roman Catholics are going to end up in purgatory. Some won't make it at all. That's zero assurance, mm-hmm. right? It's like Seventh-day Adventist, zero assurance, because you don't know if you're going to have a good record. Therefore, now, there is no condemnation for those in Christ Jesus. And then the last verse, nothing, says Paul, in all creation can separate you from the love of God, which is in Christ Jesus. I love those bookends, right? Mm-hmm. No condemnation right now. Therefore, right? Nothing in all creation, and Paul gives a whole list of things, nothing in all creation can separate you from the love of God, which is in Christ Jesus. Favorite bookends.
2: Yeah. Hey, Doctor, if I can make a quick comment on that. When you're talking about when people are exegeting scripture and you're sitting down having conversation with people, I always ask a simple question, because I don't care what it means to me. I don't care what it means to you. I always ask the question, if you and I were not alive, hey, what does this mean? And go from there. You can get the real meaning from it. Can I jump in here a minute?
1: Now, Darryl, you know I like to get to the phone calls, and I know, Dr. D, you wanted to talk about this some more. We have the other half of the show we can do today. Do you guys mind if we take this phone call? David's been on for a while with us, so anyone have any objection to that?
2: No, we could do all our work on the first part of the break when we come back in.
1: So I appreciate David. Appreciate you for hanging on. Good evening.
4: Oh, good evening. All right, my question for Dr. Delcor is, can you give us an insight on Witness Lee, his teaching, and whether or not he should be on Christian radio?
3: Well, good thing he's not on Christian TV. For those who know, Witness Lee, it's funny, David, that you asked that, because in the 90s, one of my first pamphlets that I ever wrote, my first literature that I actually wrote, was on a critical analysis of Witness, of Watchman Nee. And of course, if you talk about Watchman Nee, you were talking about Watchman Nee and not Witness Lee, I assume?
1: No, it was Witness Lee, right, David?
3: Witness Lee, right. Witness Lee and then Watchman Nee are two particular people there. And Watchman Nee has done extensive work on discipleship and all these things. Witness Lee was the big influence of Watchman Nee, right? Mm. But Witness Lee is a full-blown heretic. He denied virtually all his essential doctrines, especially the Trinity. But his whole discipleship philosophy, his mode, was adopted by Watchman Nee. Now, they are different in terms of Watchman Nee does not reject the Trinity, the deity of Christ, like Witness Lee did. But, and I always mention this, just because you have a correct Christ, or you embrace the Trinity, does not make you a credible teacher. In fact, there's many who are leaders, who are pastors, who all they do, unconsciously, of course, they lead people astray. They lead people to bad doctrine. So it doesn't matter if you're saved or not, it's almost irrelevant. I get the question with Joel Osteen and Rick Warren, all these, you know, are they saved? But I always point out that regardless if they're saved or not, sometimes you can't tell with these people, regardless of all that, the question is, are they credible? Are they teaching doctrine that's accurate? Or are they just leading you to mythologies? Now, Watchman Nee has horrible theology. And I'm befuddled also how some of these guys get on the radio. I don't know. I mean, I know the radio needs money,
2: that question is answered just like you said, Doc. But go ahead, finish what your thought is, because this is a very serious question.
3: Yeah, Witness Lee or Watchman Nee has horrible theology, especially on his first premise of the trichotomy of man. And he based so much doctrine on that premise, and error after error after error. So I would dissuade anyone from listening to someone like that. I mean, it's like listening. It's like the question, what do I think of Joyce Myers or T.D. Jakes or something like that? These are bad teachers. These are horrible teachers. And, you know, please don't listen. Don't take anything this guy says seriously, because he's in biblical error. Watchman Nee is just error after error after error. He will definitely lead you away from scripture. Unknowingly, he doesn't think he is, but that's the outcome of his doctrine, especially the trichotomous view of man, which he based so many doctrines on. So that's my view of Watchman Nee. He's not credible. He got his information from a heretic, and he's not a good source. He's not a credible source at all.
2: Now, I don't know if we fully answer that question, Doc. This may be a little controversial at times, but, you know, we're in the United States, and should anybody who pays the money be on Christian radio? Mm. Or who makes a determination one should be on and not be on? Because we got people that call us all the time. Hey, you guys know, you have the same number the other guys have when they call in. You know, that type of thing, trying to put the association. So let's deal with that a little bit. And then we
3: let me deal with that. Not, I do make a distinction between Watchman Nee and someone like Kenneth Copeland. I do. Because there's nothing Christologically erroneous. I mean, Witness Lee, Watchman Nee does not have a Arian view. He does not have a Unitarian view. He believes accordingly, according to what he says, he believes in basic essential doctrine. So he's not denying Christ in that sense. But just because, like, that's the point, it doesn't mean he's a credible person. My opinion of him is don't listen to him. But, you know, he's on the radio. And look, some radio shows aren't going to have, as far as I know, like, rank and file heretics that deny Christ. But then if you don't deny Christ, then it becomes very subjective, you know, or they're not going to have obvious heresies like someone teaching Roman Catholics or Eastern Orthodox or something like that. But, you know, it doesn't mean they're all credible pastors or credible teachers at all. Not at all. It's like Christian TV is probably even worse. It's a little better today, but, you know, Christian TV, and I can say this because I was on when in the 90s when I was in full-time ministry, you know, our show was on TBN like three times.
4: What?
3: At least three times a week. Yeah. And you know, some of the guys there. Yeah. And yeah, but it was a great platform, you know, lots of people. But today,
1: truth be told, Witness Lee used to come on for years. He used to come on right before us. Right, Daryl?
2: Yeah, he's still on about an hour.
3: He's still on, right?
2: Got about 90 seconds left, Brandon, giving that good sign, Eric. So
1: yeah, we got to go to the break just a little bit here. Go ahead, Doctor.
3: Yeah, so just because you're on, just because you're, you don't deny essential doctrines doesn't mean you're a credible person. And if you don't deny essential doctrines, a lot of Christian, you know, radio or TVs, you know, may have you there. But it becomes the discernment of the Christian. You got it. That's the point I made in the beginning.
2: That's the answer right there I was going to give, Doc, that we should be like, I want them all on so we can be like Paul at Mars Hill and go in there so we can talk about this or that, name names.
3: Like, so you guys did.
2: On, they pay their money, let them on, get the price down.
3: And that's what you guys did in 1998 when you brought T.D. Jakes to interview him.
2: Amen. Oh,
3: exposed his anti-Trinitarian views.
2: There we go. All right, to you, Mr. Eric.
1: All right. I don't know, David, does that pretty much answer your question? I think, David, we're on hold. We got one
4: minute. It does. Yeah, it does. Thank you very much.
1: All right. Thank you, David. God bless you. And ladies and gentlemen, you are listening to Living by the Word Ministries presentation of the Bible Information Brokers. We'll be back in about a couple of minutes here. We're going to talk about some housekeeping things we need to do, and then we're going to get into what Dr. Delcor wanted to talk about.

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1: Hey, I am Brant, and her name is Sherry, and she's a friend and a colleague of mine, and we were just praying for her, actually, because she had a major surgery she just went through.
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10: Ronald Reagan understood that freedom sometimes requires more than quiet diplomacy. It requires moral clarity. On June 12, 1987, standing before the Brandenburg Gate in a divided Berlin, Reagan issued a direct challenge to Soviet leader Mikhail Gorbachev. "Mr. Gorbachev, tear down this wall." The Berlin Wall was more than concrete and barbed wire. It represented a system that restricted movement, divided families, and denied millions the freedoms Americans often take for granted. Reagan refused to treat that division as permanent. He understood that free nations must be willing to identify the difference between liberty and oppression, and have the courage to say so. 2 years later, the Berlin Wall fell. Freedom survives when people refuse to accept tyranny as inevitable. So when freedom is challenged today, will we have the courage to defend it with the same clarity?
0: How has prayer impacted your life?
11: I don't have any ability to do anything that is life-changing. It has to happen from God, and prayer is at the center of how that happens.
0: Join the KKLA prayer community at kkla.com, keyword prayer.
12: Ladies and gentlemen, welcome back to Living by the Word Ministries presentation of the Bible Information Brokers. We're live here with Dr. Edward Dalcourt to answer your questions. We got Daryl Easy D. Fulton, myself, Eric Stanton, and we got Mr. Brilliant Brandon, our engineer. Let me give you the number. those who want to call in, 888-995-5552. Once again, 888-995-5552. Gentlemen.
13: Oh, let's do this, Eric, real quick. Let's get that information about the Facebook. They can send questions via that method and also the email address. Utilize all that we have going for us right now.
12: So we are live on Facebook at Bible Info Brokers. And we wanted to talk about, actually want to ask Dr. Delcor the same thing I asked Pastor Hollywood. If you want to give us some information on how people can contact you, if people want to donate and all that, and just a little about your ministry and what you are doing.
14: Thank you. Thank you very much. Yeah. Department of Christian Defense is the organization of which I'm president and director. We started around 1999, and we're a nonprofit organization. Since then, I've been doing, actually since the early 90s, I've been doing full-time ministry. That means no guaranteed paychecks, no, you know, I'm not sponsored by Nike or Coke or Adidas or Adidas, as they say in Australia and UK. But, you know, we rely on the donations of people and the prayers. And I go around the world. And some of the highways and byways, some of the most third world situations possible in close to the caves of the Himalayas. And, but it's worth it because we're getting the gospel out. We're getting books out that are translated in their language. We're doing pastor conferences, teaching the pastors to teach the congregation. We're encouraging. We speak at schools, and this is just full time for me. And if you like to help and further the gospel, because one thing I'm very careful of when I do these conferences, it's never on secondary things. I don't do a whole conference on eschatology, because eschatology will not get you to heaven. Polemics will not get you into heaven. Understanding Moses and the covenants of Noah, that won't get you into heaven. What gets you into heaven is the gospel of the Son. So all of our conferences, all of what we do centers primarily on the gospel of the Son, whether it's the nature of Christ, whether it's the person of Christ, whether it's Christ alone, whether it's the triune God, whether it's the nature of faith, offices in the church, and we do other related topics. It's always, it comes out of the gospel. Here's how you can help. Go to the website, christiandefense.org. Christian Defense, that's with an S, defense.org. When you get on the homepage, you'll see some tabs up top, and there's a Support Us tab. 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First way is PayPal. People get PayPal because it's easy. In fact, we have some ongoing, like monthly help with PayPal because it's easy to set up. Or a simple way is to give by Zelle. To get by Zelle.
12: Got it.
14: I need to get a bell on my website like that. Makes
12: it easy to
14: something
12: remember.
14: That sounds like the ring when someone's in front of my house. But so those are the two ways you can give. And our address is there, so you can also you know,
12: send something. For those tuning in.
14: But thank you very much. And that's how we survive, by the donations of God's people.
12: And for those of you tuning in on Facebook, we have the address down at the bottom of the page, down at the bottom of the panels here. ChristianDefense.org. Thank you, Dr. Delcor. Now, Daryl, your turn. You've got something.
13: Yeah, I appreciate that, brother, because without the family, without the parents of Living by the Word Ministries and the Bible Information Brokers, none of this would be happening. So you definitely want to support the parents. Make sure the parents have a job. Make sure they're being fed so that they can bring all the other ministries that we believe in to be a blessing to you on. Here's something very simple that we're doing. When Dr. Delcor was mentioning about the gospel's sake and not the secondary issues, I like it this way. His soteriology is monergistic in a sense that that's what we're interested in. What will get a person to heaven? This is an eternal. What is the expression your good friend used to say, Eric? Bring you back in here real quick. What was the expression?
12: The eternity's too long to be wrong.
13: That's right. It's too long to be wrong for each and every person. And each and every person that you have, not only believers need to, you know, make sure that they're in the faith. You have unbelieving friends, neighbors, and people you're associated with need to hear the gospel message, folks. Let me simply tell you this. We have something exciting coming up, and I'm going to put it to you, I guess, as simply as I can. You can prepare the bail if you want to on Zelle and PayPal, but our ministry is making a transition whereby we're actually raising money and considering all nonprofits of the world, both religious and secular, that is doing what people want to support. Now, that sounds, wait a minute, is it mean you're going to support things like abortion and stuff like that? No, not us. Not us, but we're going to consider raising money for nonprofits that would benefit humanity. And what we're calling that is Skills for Fundraising. And it's very a simple model. I have a cousin of mine that's the executive director for Habitat for Humanity in Beaumont, Texas. And we talk very seriously about the amount of money that goes into administration versus directly to the cause. So when you hear me say something, when Eric rings that bell, when I say Zelle, it's because Zelle charges no fees. If you guys think about it, thank you very much, Eric. If you guys think about it, there are billions of dollars that ministries basically support, banks and all the different places, PayPal, those folks take fees out. That little 1%, 2%, 3%, that's billions of dollars. I'm going to say this about the county of Los Angeles. If you guys live in the county of Los Angeles, we have a bill that we just got with the Los Angeles County Board of Supervisors, have agreed to pay $4 billion. I'm going to say it again, $4 billion to people who were sexually assaulted by police officers, by people in the law enforcement from 1959 until the present time. We, if you live in Los Angeles County, we, the taxpayers, are paying this bill of $4 billion. What that means is it's a bond, a municipal bond. I'm taking time to say this, folks, because we are kind of ignorant of how things work in our life and what takes money away from the body of Christ. So I'm simply saying this. I'm on a mission, and I sent something to Catherine Barger's office. I'm in the Alter Dean. I live in her district, about being able to eradicate that bill way within the time of 30 years. Because like your mortgage on your house, that bill that's $4 billion that we have to pay, and we're committed to pay it. We have a contract to pay it. They got a bond on it. That means the taxpayer is going to pay it. We will pay $10 billion in interest. I'll say it again. Just like your mortgage, when you buy your house for $100,000, you wind up paying three or four times the value of that $100,000 based upon compounded interest. That's where our tax dollars going for this one situation. This area, we're paying more than the Catholic Church did on this type of thing. But we have that responsibility now as taxpayers because of our supervisors agreed to that amount. It probably could have been more, but whatever, that's what it is. $4 billion is going to equal like $14 billion in 30 years. Living by the Word Ministry Skills for Fundraising is presenting something that's going to eradicate that and save the taxpayers hundreds of millions or even billions of dollars by that method. I'm saying all that, you say, oh, that's a lot of talk. Well, keep it in your prayers because it's a very serious thing. And give to this ministry so that we can keep on bringing programming, bring Hollywood, the Delcors, the M2Ms, all the different issues that we want to bring. Because if you look at the whole construct of Christian radio and TV, like Doc said, he was on TBN, and I'm a firm believer. Let everybody say what you got to say. And that way we can say, start shooting them down if they're not, they're not correct in their exegesis, if I said that word right. And that's what we want to do. Not to support those other ministries per se, but we have to be on, we have to hear what they're saying to be able to talk about it like Doc alluded to back in 99 when he heard us deal with T.D. Jakes. So livebyword@aol.com, livebyword@aol.com is the way you can give by PayPal or Zelle, which is the preferred method. Zelle, why? Because that bell is going to ring and remind you that Zelle charges no fees. Thank you very much, Eric. That was very necessary to say.
12: I know we mentioned a couple of times MTM, the ministry that you're a part of, Dr. Delcor. What is that?
14: Oh, M2M. Yeah.
12: M2M, yes. Which is Ministry to Muslims, right?
14: Ministry to Muslims, yeah. We just did a conference a couple of weeks ago. Yeah, Ministry to Muslims.
12: Okay. Now, I want to ask you, Dr. Delcor. Now, when Professor Hawkins and Brian were here, one of the main things about this show from the very beginning was teaching the gospel or preaching the gospel. And we always want to carry that on. Now, Dr. D, what does that mean? What is it, teaching the, or preaching the gospel, in general, for those who, believe it or not, who haven't heard of it?
14: Yeah, I think most Christians have heard the term gospel, and Christians understand that the gospel has to do with good news. And a lot of times you'll hear it's because of the bad news, but whether there's bad news or not, and we know there's bad news, it's called the good news because it's the way God chose to redeem his people through the gospel. It's the good news of what Christ did. That's why it's good news. That's why it's called euangelizo, the good message. And why it's good is because this is God's chosen, the Father's chosen means of saving his people. Romans 1:16, Paul says, I'm not ashamed of the gospel. Don't be ashamed of it. I'm not ashamed of the gospel, he says, because it's the power of God for salvation. Anything that's the power of God for salvation, it doesn't matter who you're. If you're a Christian, there's going to be some, I think most Christians have an opportunity, whether it's at the donut store or hopefully not the donut, you're not eating donuts, but you know, somewhere you're going to meet someone and it's going to give you an opportunity. Some people are shy and they don't, especially evangelists though. That's their job. So what is the gospel? If that's the power of God for salvation, we should know what it is because it affects us. We want to know what Christ did. The gospel is defined in 1 Corinthians 15, 2 through 4, actually 1 through 4, in 2 Timothy 2:28, in Romans chapter 1. It's defined as the cross work of Christ. It has to do with the coming, the sending from the Father, sending the Son from the Father. God the Son, we worship a triune God. That's the God of Scripture. If you don't have a triune God, you don't have God at all. We worship a triune God. God the Son became flesh over 2,000 years ago. The mother of the flesh, of his humanity, was Mary. He was born in the normal way, except she was pregnant and birthed by the agency of the Holy Spirit. But the humanity grew as any babies grow, but he was God in the flesh. The Son of God didn't have a beginning. God the Son became flesh. Why did he become flesh? Here's where the gospel really is amplified. He lived the perfect life on our behalf, on behalf of his people. Why did he have to live the perfect life? Because Adam was given a covenant, a promise by God. Yahweh said, do this and you'll live, right? Do this and you'll live. Do what? He had one thing to do. He couldn't do it. He could stop from, actually, the responsibilities on Adam, even though Eve was the first one, responsibility was on Adam. He wasn't deceived. The woman was deceived. Sin entered the world. The covenant of works was installed. The covenant of works, the first promise, do this and you'll live, or literally don't do this and you'll live. And they did. They ate of the fruit, whatever it was, and sin entered into the world. Jesus Christ lived the perfect life, fulfilled that which Adam broke. He broke the covenant, said in Hosea 6:7, he broke the covenant. Jesus Christ lived the perfect life on our behalf, fulfilling that which Adam broke. After Adam's sin, there was launched a new covenant, covenant of grace, but the covenant works, it was still there. It didn't evaporate, but the second Adam fulfilled it on our behalf, Christ. So he lived the perfect life, and then he took the payment of sin. He suffered, he took the payment of sin on the cross. He absorbed the wrath that was due to us because of sin, absorbed it, and He forgave the sins. And that cross work is applied to the sinner at faith. It's applied to them at faith, where he on the cross atoned definitely for his people. He was physically resurrected. He ascended, seen by witnesses, over 500 witnesses, Paul said. And he ascended to the Father, and he's coming back again. Physically, he's coming back. So the gospel, according to the Apostle Paul, is the work of the Son. It's not the work of man. Don't confuse the result, believing, repenting, living a good life, all these things. Don't confuse the result, being saved, with the substance of what the gospel is. It's Christ alone. It's Christ alone. That's how Paul defines the gospel in 2 Timothy 2:28. Paul says, remember, he's talking to pastors, remember, Jesus Christ, a spermatos, descended. It doesn't get more literal than that. He's referring to the incarnation, descendant of David. Then he says, according to my gospel. So the incarnation is part of the gospel. Justification through faith alone, vital part of the gospel. The deity of Christ, all of his cross work, the resurrection, that's the gospel. And if you put your faith in the Jesus Christ of biblical revelation, who is God in the flesh, who shares the nature of the one being with the Father and the Holy Spirit, who physically was resurrected, who literally died on a cross, in which we are saved by putting our faith in him through faith alone, not by works. If you add works, you're no better than a Roman Catholic or an SDA person. You're wallowing in heresy. Paul says that's heresy. Let him be anathema. No, we're saved by faith alone. Put your faith in him. Trust him for your salvation. He was God in the flesh. Trust him. And Jesus promises you will cross from death to life. John 5:24. You won't be condemned and you'll have eternal life. And that is the gospel, the work of the Son.
12: May I
13: just piggyback on what Doc said for half a second and ask him a question and lead into this? When Paul was doing what he did in Acts 17, and I'm just reading it when it was Paul and Silas in Thessalonica, dealing with things that he did, I'm watching when he did it. On the third Sabbath day, he reasoned with them from the scripture. And then in Acts 17:3, they said, explaining and proving that it is necessary for the Christ to suffer, to rise from the dead, and saying, this Jesus whom I proclaim to you is the Christ. Is all this matching up that Paul would actually do this on a systematic way? The third Sabbath of every week, he would go in there and basically argue, reason, and do all this stuff, not just preach, but actually get in there and deal with the questions, explaining and proving to folks back and forth to make sure that this gospel message. Can I just have a pet peeve with people thinking that it's a cookie cutter type thing, the four spiritual laws, that's it, say it, let's go. And don't get into it with people right where they are. Yes. I'm just asking you to extrapolate on that a little bit, Doc.
14: Yeah, it's not a, look, we look at Paul's life, we look at the doctrine, we look at the doctrine of Acts. And Paul and Apollos as well powerfully refuted the Jews in public debate. He didn't go to the synagogue to be ecumenical, to get along with the Jews and eat hummus and just, you know, correlate with them. No, that's not why he went to the synagogue. He went to refute. And it says, proving from the scriptures that Jesus Christ is, or that Jesus is the Christ. And I'm sure he talked about other things, but that's what he did. That's what Apollos did. Proving from the scriptures, though, Christians have to rely on scripture in their evangelism. They have to prove from the scripture. Look, apologetics, polemics, evangelism, it's not dependent, if you're successful or not, it's not dependent on the recipient. It's not. It's dependent on you having an accurate view of how to defend the faith, how to affirm the faith, just like Paul did in Philippians chapter 1. He said, I think verse 1, 6 or 7, and then in 16, I believe, he says, I'm in prison because of my apologetics. But you can't present a defense unless you know what the gospel is, right? If you don't know what the gospel is, you're not going to have a biblical apologetics or even a biblical polemics. You're not. or biblical evangelism for sure. You're not. And that's what Paul did. He used, yes, he used apologetics. He used polemics at times, but polemics and apologetics are subservient to the gospel.
13: Amen.
14: That's what they focused on in Acts. And if you look in Acts, you look in the gospel, this participle is frequently used. They were gospelizing the 72 missionaries, gospelizing Philip, gospelizing. We go on and on in Samaria. What they were doing in the gospels and in Acts, we keep hearing this word. They were preaching the gospel, preaching, gospelizing. And that's what we need to do. But before we do that, we not have to have a set foundation as to what the gospel is.
13: Amen. And that was that. Was Paul missionary tour basically to spread the gospel? His whole missionary tour?
14: That's what he said. His whole missionary. The reason why he went, you know, it's really interesting. He went all over the place. He did several missions. Yeah. And that's what he did. He preached the gospel. He proved Jesus Christ. He affirmed the deity. He affirmed the resurrection. Acts from chapter 1 to chapter 28. What's the overall context there? It really is the physical resurrection of the Lord and Savior. That's the overall context.

0: When someone you love is hurting, what do you do? We're often quick to say, if there's anything I can do, just let me know. But what if we stopped waiting to be asked and simply showed up? On the If There Is Anything I Can Do podcast, Pam McConnell shares real stories, biblical wisdom, and practical ways to walk alongside people through grief, loss, and life's hardest moments. 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
1: Those gospel writers got that memo at all, because none of them, John probably died of an old age, but all these apostles and disciples, they were brutally treated, and most of them died as martyrs. They were killed. It's not your best life now as a Christian.
2: Well, before the Damascus Road experience, Doc, before the Damascus Road experience with Paul, wasn't Paul part of the Sanhedrin or a Pharisee or something like that? He was a Pharisee of the Pharisees.
1: Yeah.
2: He was well taught.
1: He knew his tribe.
2: He was killing people. I don't know if that necessarily translates to the prosperity gospel. They were rolling in cash or anything like that. But he was in a very privileged position as far as that is concerned, notwithstanding what he was doing with that position.
1: You know, it's really interesting, Daryl, because when you look in scripture from Genesis to Revelation, here's what we find. We find very, very wealthy believers. Absolutely, God bless them with money, like Solomon. In fact, you know, the number 666 or 666, the only other time we see that is how much gold Solomon had. I think it equated to about 25 tons of gold. But he was very wealthy. And David, you know, others were wealthy too. But then others were just normal, like Matthew. You know, he probably wasn't super rich, but he wasn't. People didn't like him as a tax collector. And then there was ones like Paul. You know, this very hour, we're homeless. We don't have any food. We don't, brutally treated. We don't have clothes that are nice from the designer rack. So the bottom line that we can find, money's really, in scripture, there's no seven steps how to be rich.
2: Yeah.
1: And the fact is, sometimes there's no pattern, in other words. And sometimes we find even today, very wealthy believers, and they should help ministries. They should help further the gospel. And then there's average Christians that are just making an average living. Then there's people who are struggling financially. But it's not a pattern in scripture. And I'm not talking about, you know, if you being disciplined or something like that. I'm just saying it's not a pattern in scripture. Some are wealthy, some aren't.
2: Indeed.
3: So, gentlemen, I know we talked about this at the break, going with the flow of the show. We did have a question from Alan in Monterey Park. He wants to see if we could answer it. We ready to do that? All right, let me read.
2: Yeah, let's do that, because I would like to get more into Romans 8 after this.
3: So yeah, that's why I wanted to get this in, and so we can have time for that.
2: We can close the show with Romans 8.
3: Yeah, so Alan writes, this was an email he sent. Good evening, Living by the Word team. It's been a while since your question. I hope you'll be able to answer this question. We know only believers will enter the millennium kingdom. Recently, I heard a sermon on Revelation that said, both believers and unbelievers will survive the tribulation. If this is true, what happens to the unbelievers? And then he has a second question, which the second question will be this. During the millennium kingdom, will the entire earth be populated? And if so, any idea how the 144,000 will evangelize to the far corners of the earth? Thank you and keep up the good work and ministry from Alan. In Monterey.
1: Thank you.
2: Does he mean 144,000 Jehovah's Witness?
3: I think you can answer that question.
1: Go, stand in the corner, Daryl, while I answer.
3: Yeah.
1: Just a few things on 140. Then I'll do the first question. A few things on 144,000. Not many see this literally, because if you're going to take it literally, you have to take Revelation 14 literal, where it says these people were men who did not defile themselves as women. You can't say, well, that's spiritual, but the number's not, right? So not many take that literally. In scholarship, say in a systematic theology, you'll never have a literal 144,000 in the sense of that is a literal number, because all through Revelation, there's figurative numbers over and over and over. But you do have two views. One is some people take everything in Revelation is literal. I don't know how they can sustain such an argument as that, but it seems the majority or the general consent of the 144,000

0: 44,000 is the totality in a figurative sense, totality of those, the elect or those who are going to be saved. It doesn't really comport to a literal number. Or again, you have people who, you know, men who did not defile themselves. Jehovah's Witnesses are the ones who really mess this up in interpretation, because they really think it's a literal number of the believers, or the ones who saw Christ come back. These were the witnesses. They're the only ones who will be in heaven. All the other believers, according to the Watchtower, will not be in heaven. Only the 144,000, and the earth surely will not pass away until they pass away. But there's hardly any of them left. But they take all this literally. But they have great problems in chapter 7 and chapter 14 of Revelation to try to defend the position of the 144,000 in terms of why are they all virgins? Because that's what it says. They're all virgins. These are the ones in 14. It says these are the ones who did not, right, defile themselves with women. These are the ones who did not defile themselves with women, for they are virgins. That's what it says. So it would be very, I think, very improbable. This is a literal number, and these are literal men, literal virgins. I think the general consent is it's the totality of God's people. And then what was the second part of that question?
1: That was,
0: dealing with the 144,000. Then I'll.
1: Oh, the second part. Okay. That.
0: Yeah.
1: And if so, any
0: millennium or something.
1: 144. Well, the first question deals. Yeah. So you answered the second one. First one is we know only believers will enter the millennium kingdom. And it says recently I heard a sermon on Revelation that said both believers and unbelievers will survive the tribulation. If this is true, what happens to the unbelievers?
0: Yeah, a couple things on that. First of all, keep in mind, eschatologically, there's a few different views. If you look at I don't know a systematic theology that speaks differently on the tribulation, and they don't. Most of them see the tribulation as AD 70, when Jerusalem was destroyed, no rock was turned over. Even the term in Matthew 24, when it talks about this generation shall not pass away, the literalness of the word generation there, I think it's good to know, it literally means contemporaneous people, right? Contemporaneous. So not many see this. I mean, I know a lot of churches have a whole dispensational scheme, kind of a Hal Lindsey thing. But really, I would just say it would be a good practice to, there's a really good book out called the Four Views of Revelation. And it gives the four different eschatological views. And a lot of Christians are unaware that there's these other views other than the Tim LaHaye view. And I would just encourage everyone to study this out, because I don't come to that conclusion. In fact, the tribulation in Revelation, Jesus says, I think the church of is it Smyrna? He said, he says, you're going to have tribulation for 10 days. So which is it? Is it 10 days or 7 years? You know, and Christians historically from the first century all the way till today have been in massive trouble and health issues and death, catastrophe and tribulation. You know, they've been in tribulation. That's just the fact of the matter. Both the sun shines on the saved and the unsaved. In terms of millennium, again, you have various interpretations of what the millennium is. And many believe that we're, like R.C. Sproul, he holds to an amillennial view. We are in that millennium with Christ ruling. So yeah, believers and non-believers. Some hold to a post-millennial view where the end and Jesus comes back after this kind of millennium, and things are going to get better, actually, as the post-millennial view thinks. And the amillennial view says it's going to get worse and worse. But I'm just saying you have a lot of views on this, and it's hard to base a doctrine on one verse about the millennium. I would just encourage you to get a good systematic theology and look at some of how, look at some of the sections on eschatology, because they all do, and you'll see there seems to be a general consent as to what the millennium is, and no one really, you know, it's hard to find scholarship that really supports the idea of a this literal kind of dispensational 1,000 years, how it's presented in dispensationalism, you know, and, you know, there's not much to say in the amillennial view or, they're not that much different, but believers and non-believers, according to the amillennial view, are existing. Same with the postmillennial view. They're both existing at the same time. In terms of the 7 years, you really got to do some gymnastics to make that work, because you have to grab some from Daniel. You have to grab some over here. You have to force it on Matthew 24, which never mentions 7 years. You don't have 7 years, right? And one more point of this. It's very interesting, Daryl, in Matthew 24, because most of the time you see all these plural pronouns, right? Talta, these, or the dative plural, akenes, all these, those will, things will happen. There'll be false Christ. Then you'll see these things, right? Plurals. And this is significant in Greek, not so much in English. But then something very interesting happens in verse 36. And a lot of F.F. Bruce and a lot of scholars will point this out, because Greek is more definitive than English. English can be very, I think, ambiguous. The plural pronoun is used over and over and over. It's used over and over and over. Both the demonstrative and dative and the plurals, demonstrative neuter and the demonstrative data is used. These and those, you know, those things will happen. These things will happen. But then in verse 36, you have a singular, akenes. And on that day, no one knows the hour. On that day. Yeah. So some would see this as a dual prophecy. You see the destruction of Jerusalem. By the way, nobody mentioned the destruction of Jerusalem in the Gospels, nor in the epistles, yet they mention everything else. They mentioned in Hebrews chapter 13, Timothy was still alive. So they mentioned everything else. But it's very interesting. On that day, many scholars would say, you know, this is probably the final eschaton on that day. But, you know, that's, you just have different views, because some things aren't categorically clear. But I would just encourage you to study end times from a more scholarly position, read some systematic theologies. And, you know, it's one of those things. Some things we won't know till we get the glory. Maybe that will be revealed at that time.
1: Okay, Alan, I hope that answers your question. And thank you for your question through our email, which, by the way, is livebyword@aol.com. Also, let me give the number, 888-995-5552. Once again, 888-995-5552. And we are live on Facebook as well at Bible Info Brokers. Now, I know
2: also send your question. Never forget that. livebyword@aol.com. Let's utilize that. We can pick those questions up as well. And while you're there,
1: go ahead and do a
2: PayPal or a Zelle donation.
1: Yeah, and Daryl, I wanted to talk to you. Our website hasn't been up for a while. You want to give an update on that?
2: Purposely, because we're going through the transition to put everything together, sort of like under a one heading, but then a lot of our icons where you can just click and go right to what you want. So hang in there. Everything should be done by mid-October.
1: Okay, I know we keep teasing about Romans 8. One more thing I wanted to mention. A lot of times when I talk to people, like at my church or otherwise, about the radio show, the thing I get is, you're on so late, I got to get to work in the morning. You know, they can't really listen live. So I tell them, you have no excuse, because we are the podcast on KKLA. If you go to KKLA.com, the website, you can go to where the podcasts are. And all of our shows are on the podcast under Living by the Word. So you can click down, scroll down to Living by the Word. And you can hear all the latest podcasts. You can do it at your convenience. So I know, like I said.
2: And also, Eric, if they didn't know, we put them all on, like, the various multimedia, what is that, social media stuff, Spotify, YouTube, Podbean, all kind of things out there. We're going to have a whole list of where you can find us at, because we're all over the Rumble, all over the place.
1: Okay, just wanted to put that out there.
2: So we're going to get that together and put it out there.
1: Yes. All right, so as we kind of touched on and teased, if we want to get into Romans 8.
2: Yeah, Dr. I like Doc's book. And Doc, you okay over there? Anybody attacking you, brother?
1: Yeah.
2: I like it.
0: Yeah. I'm in LA. What do you think?
2: Yeah, I like the book and example you used about the first verse in Romans 8 and the last verse. That bookend thing is very, I like just the idea that people can kind of see, you know, the beginning to the end of an idea, and then let their mind work in and work out where they are in this stuff. Why do they think the way they think about the gospel? Where do they hear about the gospel? Because I'm telling you, I'm going over my own spiritual journey and coming from, like my mom was like in the Catholic Church. Dad was like preachers and stuff like that in the Baptist Church. Then he was sort of a new thought. I used to call him Mepto-Bacterian with Pepto-Bismol. Because you got so many different belief systems, and you need Pepto-Bismol, spiritually speaking, to be able to clear yourself, to be able to, you know, really know where you are. So I really appreciate the journey that that's why I'm very interested in what most people have been through, so that you could talk to them on their level. I mean, really, because you got to get people where they are. There's no cookie cutter. I just can't stand cookie cutter, you know, these 4 points, and that's all you need, and, you know, meet you out in front of a store with a bunch of tracks. Nothing wrong with that, but that's not just it. It's not other things that people got to be explained like Paul did in Acts 17.
0: I said, when I was younger, I used to like those chick tracks. Remember those?
1: I've heard that in a while. So
2: let's get back into Romans 8.
1: Yeah, let me read Romans 8, 1 and 2. Therefore,
2: About 15 minutes?
1: What's that?
2: We got about 15 minutes left?
1: About that. 17.
2: 17. Okay. Thank you, Brandon.
0: Oh, Mr. Brandon. Give us two more.
1: So let me read Romans 8. Therefore, there is now no condemnation for those who are in Christ Jesus, because through Christ Jesus, the law of the Spirit who gives life has set you free from the law of sin and death. So let's start there, Dr. D.
0: Yeah, I think Christians realize, you know, we are not, our in Jeremiah 17, when it says the heart is most deceptive, of course, we have a new heart. So even though, yes, we have the residue of sin, we're not in the same category as that. And in Romans chapter 8, the good news is there's now noon, the adverbs used right now, this present time, if you're a Christian, there's absolutely no condemnation for those in Christ Jesus. It does say there's not going to be discipline, but it says there's no condemnation for those in Christ Jesus. And 2 through 7, there's, you know, Paul's building up his case on the sovereignty of God, on our victory in Christ. And then he amplifies it in chapter 9. And then he goes on from there. We have to understand that books of the Bible were not written in paragraphs, and they didn't have numbers and all these things. So it's a running flow where the author is inspired by God, the Holy Spirit, what to write. You know, we put in the titles of the chapters and all that in the maps. They're not inspired. The maps aren't inspired. Verse 7 and 8, Paul shifts and he talks about, it's almost a warning before that as well, not to live in the flesh, but he talks about the unsaved person in 7 and 8. He says, because phronema, that's the mind, the thoughts, the intents, the purposes of the flesh, right? The mind set on the flesh is ekthra, an enemy, right? Mm. To God, aestheon, an enemy. That word ekthra, ekthroi, the plural there, ekthros, literally means enemy or in hatred. That's what we were before we were saved. We were in hostility. And Paul says, the mind who's on the flesh, now this is a non-saved person, of the flesh is an enemy to God. Then it says, then Paul says, it does not subject to the law of God. Doesn't matter what you do, it's not subject to the law of God. And then it says, he's not able to. You have the verb there, dunamai. He has no ability to do so. That's what it says. it doesn't say he has a choice. The choice is the result of having nobility, but it says he doesn't subject itself. It doesn't subject itself to the law of God. It's not even able to. No ability. We have to understand the status of unsaved people. And then in verse 8, the ones in the flesh cannot, being cannot. You have that combination again. No ability, right? Ooh, no ability. Dunanti. No ability to please God. It has no ability to please God. Those are scary words for the non-believer, but they're encouraging for us. And it helps us in our evangelism because we were here. We had no ability to please God. We couldn't even do it, Paul says. You have no ability because we're dead in our sins. Thank God for regeneration. That's why we pray to people that we evangelize, because there is something called a noetic effect of sin, an effect on the mind, right? Colossians 1:21. But the unsaved, they don't have a choice. They have no ability. That's what Paul said. That's why it's important to preach the gospel. Through the gospel, the Holy Spirit, we pray that God, the Holy Spirit, would make them alive in order that they would have ability and come to Christ. Because without God, the Holy Spirit, they have no ability. They'll never do it. They don't have a little bit of righteousness. I hate when people say at big revivals, hey, you might be out there searching for God. No, you're not. Or they'll say, you're almost there. No, you're not. Paul says there's no one seeking after God because they don't have the ability. That's why, Christians, we have to pray to God that he would make the recipient of our evangelism alive. In verse 18 of chapter 8, one of my favorite verses, we should always quote this too or consider this. Paul says, for I consider that our present sufferings are not even compared or not even worth comparing to the coming glory, to the coming glory that will be revealed to us.
2: Yeah.
0: So whatever we're going through, it's not even comparable to the coming glory. And then we go to verse 26, and we don't want to underestimate verse 26. Now, I'm not going to do a whole exegesis on a whole chapter. You know, we can probably do that in a series. But verse 26, Paul says, under divine inspiration, the Spirit helps us in our weakness. Thank God that we have a relationship with the triune God. God, the Spirit, the Holy Spirit, helps us in our weaknesses. And then Paul says, we don't know how to pray. Do you know how to pray perfectly? I was asked this question. Are you loving Christ perfectly? I asked that to the Seventh-day Adventists. Are you loving Christ right now perfectly? They can't say yes. Who's going to say yes to that? We have weaknesses. And Paul says, you don't know how to pray. You know how many prayers Paul probably have heard Christians pray? Well, I'm guilty of it too. We pray bad prayers before where we're not thinking and we might have bad motives or bad doctrine within our prayer. Paul says, we don't know how to pray. Then he says, but the Spirit intercedes for us with expressible groanings. And that's not tongues. So the Spirit helps us pray because we don't know how to pray. And then in verse 28, how about this? Paul says, and we know. Now this word, we know, right? Oidomen. Oidomen is a perfect indicative. You know what that means? Paul knows that his audience in Rome, they know it, that God causes the all things to work for good for those who love God, those called according to purpose. A lot of our translations will say his purpose. They'll put the indented his, or they'll just write it. Well, his isn't in the Greek. It is his purpose. We know that. But I think this is more pointed. We know, we're thinking about it. Paul says, we know that God causes all things to work together for the good, for those who love God, for those called according to purpose. According to purpose. But Christians, Paul's audience knew. I mean, Paul says, we know. It's a perfect tense. Past completed action. That's what you get with teaching pastors. They should know, whatever you're going through, that God is causing all things to work together for the good. And I always ask, you know, how does one see victory in their life without a basic understanding of their position in Christ? How do they live a victorious life if they're not even sure or they have no assurance? They don't even know their elect is permanent. You know, they have no assurance that they're justified through faith alone. And then next, coming down to the end, next, we have a section of scripture in verse 29 and 30 called the golden chain of salvation, because it's also called the order of salvation in Latin, the Ordo Salutis, but it's also called the golden chain of salvation, is because Paul places this in the middle of his victory chapter, in these middle of these bookends. And the reason why it's called the golden chain of salvation, because there's Paul presents five unbreakable links. These are the accusative pronouns, five verbs that God does to us, and they're connected by links that are unbreakable. God foreloved us, he predestined us, he inwardly called us, justified us, and glorified us. These are the five verbs that God does to us. That's why it's called the golden chain of salvation. And they're all in past tense. Now, I'll just briefly read it. For accusative pronoun, meaning it's done to the those, they're not doing it. These are all the work. This is all the work of God, these five verbs. How does God love us? Well, here's five ways. For those he foreknew, he also predestined. Those he foreloved, he also predestined, predetermined. And those whom he then predestined, these, right, he also called. Notice the order. He called after, right? We see the order. That's why it's called the order of salvation, or the golden chain. Those he predestined, he called. Now, this is an inward call, an irresistible call. How do we know? Because it results in justification. You can go to big revivals and the general calling happens, you know, repent and believe in God. Most people don't. You can resist that. But inwardly, and we see the inward call all through scripture, when he inwardly calls, Paul says, for those who are called, these he also declared righteous. He justified. And those whom he declared righteous or justified, these he glorified. Now, here's my note here. Interesting note here. In the verb to glorify, it's in a past. All the verbs are past tense, these five verbs. And they're all monergistic. They're all something God does, not man. But why is glorification in a past tense? Because Paul, he uses a device here. Paul is so convinced. He's so convinced that everyone that is foreloved, predestined, called, justified, for everyone who these verbs are applied to will be glorified. He's so convinced of that. He puts glorified in a past tense, because we're not glorified right now. But Paul puts it in a past tense. It's beautiful. And we call this this device, and I'll give you the technical name of this area. You know, it's a past tense, but it's called syntactically a proliptic aorist. And that means when the author wants to emphasize the absolute certainty of a future event, he just makes it a past tense. Paul didn't care. He wants you to know that that you're going to be glorified.
2: A done deal.
0: Yeah. It's a done deal. And then the last verses, and I can picture Paul doing this after he communicates the golden chain of salvation, what God does to us, because they're all actions of God. We're receiving. We're the accusative pronoun there. After he writes this, and I can picture him, you know, writing, then I can picture him pushing out his desk, you know, away from his desk, and he says in verse 31, what should we say to all these things? If God is for us, who can be against us? Like, even he's like, wow, look what God did. What can we say to all these things? If God is for us, who can be against us? And then in 32, he didn't spare his own, you know, he did not spare his own son, but delivered him up for us, huperhamon, for us. How will he not give us all freely all things? Now, we know the all things isn't Rolls Royces, like Frederick Price said. No, yeah. It's the all things pertaining to salvation. Verse 34, who condemns? Verse 33, who'll bring a charge against God's elect? If God did those five things, who's going to give a charge against God's elect? Nobody. Who can separate us from the love of God? Nobody. And then in verse 37, there's three more verses. Paul says, in all these things, those five verbs, in all these things, we overwhelmingly conquer. That phrase, overwhelmingly conquered, from two words, hooper, like hyper, right? Super. And then the other words where we get the noun, Nike, right? Nikaio. We're super victorious. We're not just a little victorious. Because of those five verbs, We are hyper Nike. That's what we are as Christians because of those five verbs. So now we can see the soteriological bookends, the salvation bookends. You know, 8:1 and 39. And in 39, nothing in creation will separate us from the love of God. Nothing in creation can have the ability to separate us from the love of God that is in Christ Jesus, because Paul says he foreloved us, he predestined us, he efficaciously called us, he justified us, and he glorified us. What can we say to all these things?
2: Like they say on the streets, Eric, enough said. However, I will add this one thing. I'm flashing back to Romans back in 1988, 89, when I was in Russia. I started reading the Bible before I retired from the county in the judge's office into a cassette tape, because I wanted my children to hear my voice read the Bible. So it's all on cassette tape, and I have them. And I never forget, I did Romans when I was in Russia, and I gave it to our communistic Russian interpreter when I was with the Trotters, and I had to come back home and redo it. So you can almost, you know, you can hear a difference and all that kind of stuff, even when I was overseas and doing this. But this Romans, haven't I heard it said that the book of Romans is like the Magna Carta of the Bible? And Doc, have you heard an expression like that?
0: Yeah, I have, actually.
2: If I can have no other book but one book other than the Gospel of John, I would want this book of Romans, man. This thing, I mean, like just the verses you just read there. How can you ever worry in the life you're in if you truly believe in this God? Yeah. How can you worry about anything? And that's all I got to say.
0: Just don't skip 8 and 9.
2: For sure.
0: People either love Romans, but they don't like those two chapters.
2: Exactly. Well, I wonder what my cassette tapes are in Russia by now. I wonder if it got spread around there. Anyway, Eric, we got to get out of here, I guess. I'm just going to look. Let me put my Mama Grace and Big Daddy's thing, and I'm done. Because that's who I am. Mama Grace and Big Daddy's baby boy. And I thank you guys for being part of the team. BBR, Dr. Dale Korb, Eric, appreciate you guys to the depths of my heart, man.
1: Amen, brother. And can you say all that in Russian, Daryl?
2: No.
0: Just ask. Can you say all that in tongues?
2: Yeah, really.
1: Or one of you. I don't know if he wants that. But ladies and gentlemen, you've been listening to Living by the Word Ministries presentation of the Bible Information Brokers. 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Have a good night, ladies and gentlemen, and we'll talk to you again next week. God bless.
2: God bless. Good night, guys.

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1: 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Pretty good, huh? Not too shabby. Now, can I be praying for you? 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If I can be praying for you because things are the opposite of not too shabby, well, head on over to the station website. 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It's going to redirect you, and I want you to pick a few people to pray for and then submit your prayer request as well, and we will be praying for you. But it's time for me to head out. So until tomorrow, good night and be blessed.
2: How has prayer impacted your life?
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9: Foundations of Freedom. A look at America's founding principles and the leaders who shaped our nation.
10: Ronald Reagan understood that freedom sometimes requires more than quiet diplomacy. It requires moral clarity. On June 12, 1987, standing before the Brandenburg Gate in a divided Berlin, Reagan issued a direct challenge to Soviet leader Mikhail Gorbachev. "Mr. Gorbachev, tear down this wall." The Berlin Wall was more than concrete and barbed wire. It represented a system that restricted movement, divided families, and denied millions the freedoms Americans often take for granted. Reagan refused to treat that division as permanent. He understood that free nations must be willing to identify the difference between liberty and oppression, and have the courage to say so. 2 years later, the Berlin Wall fell. Freedom survives when people refuse to accept tyranny as inevitable. So when freedom is challenged today, will we have the courage to defend it with the same clarity?
9: Foundations of Freedom. A look at America's founding principles and the leaders who shaped our nation.
11: Ronald Reagan believed freedom was more than a political system or a set of laws. In 1988, he said, "Freedom describes the God-given condition of the human soul." For Reagan, liberty was not something government created. It was something government was called to respect and to protect. That idea sits at the heart of the American experiment. Our rights do not come from rulers, institutions, or political majorities. They belong to us by nature and by God. And when we understand freedom that way, our responsibility becomes clearer. Government may protect liberty. Laws may preserve it, but neither can give us what was never theirs to grant. Freedom begins with the recognition that human dignity and liberty come before government, not from it.
12: You know, it's quite a thought to get on a ship and go anywhere, but to sail the Mediterranean is an immense opportunity. And I'm inviting you to come and join myself and others in August of 2027. We'll set sail on the 28th of August and return on September 4th. We'll be in places like Ephesus, where when you stand there in that vast amphitheater, you realize how much history is actually beneath your feet. The waters of the Mediterranean are beautiful to sail and lovely to see. And that's to say nothing of the people that we'll meet, friends along the way that we've seen before, and new acquaintances that will enrich our enjoyment of the week and create possibilities for the future. So I hope you will consider coming. All the information you require, you can find at deeperfaithcruise.com. And I hope to see you there.
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15: Hey, welcome to Keep the Faith, a place of refreshment where the encouragement can fuel you for another week. I'm Keith Stevens.
0: And I'm Jonna Cruz. Here's a taste of what that encouragement sounds like.
16: Parents need to sit down with their kids and say, you know, let's talk about freedom and responsibility, and let's talk about when you're going to lose your privacy or not, because that's the way life works, and that's the way we ought to be doing this with our kids.
17: Her laugh sounded free. Her story didn't match her laugh. You expected somebody who would be broken down by it, who would always be bitter. Donna, she was the exact opposite of that in every way.
0: In today's culture, it's tough to know when to jump into your kids' worlds and when to let them explore for themselves. Well, an expert has some insight that could really help you, and that's next on Keep the Faith.

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1: Hey, I'm Keith Stevens. The choices we make today come from somewhere, maybe from the lessons we learned as kids. So how does that happen? Along with Dr. John Townsend, Dr. Henry Cloud is the co-author of the best-selling book Boundaries, which is now out in an updated 25th anniversary edition.
2: You know, what I've always told my daughters is there's a formula. Freedom equals responsibility equals love. And you have to keep all three of those equal. So you're going to have as much freedom as you use responsibly. And the way you can tell if you're using it responsibly is, are you doing anything that's unloving, like destructive to someone else or to yourself? And if that formula is fine, you have all the freedom you want. Now, that's the way life works. That's the way the police treat us, right? Nobody's monitoring what's going on in your house until there's something called probable cause. And parents need to sit down with their kids and say, you know, let's talk about freedom and responsibility and what that means. And let's talk about when you're going to lose your privacy or not, because that's the way life works. And that's the way we ought to be doing this with our kids.

courage is not the absence of fear, it's the conquering of it. A true hero isn't someone who never feels fear, it's that when he feels fear, he still does the thing he ought to do anyway. We will make

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0: Sometimes all you need is a story to remind you there's hope. Steve Brown has one of those. 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
1: Someone said, the church I'm a part of is divided and at each other's throats. One side believes people should be baptized in the name of the Father, the Son, and the Holy Spirit. The other side says people should be baptized into the name of the Father, Son, and Holy Spirit. I have convictions, he said. I just can't remember which side I'm on. You ever think that in the family of God there aren't any sides? Let me tell you why. Because Jesus is the issue, and everybody who belongs to Him belong to each other. When I remember that, I fight less and love more. But then I sometimes forget. I'm Steve Brown. You think about that. For more encouraging stories plus a free gift, go to youthinkaboutthat.org.
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1: Hi, I'm Keith Stevens. Forgiveness is a wonderful thought until you're the one who needs to give it. Then you might need some guidance. And that's where Keep the Faith's relationship chef, Dr. Joe Beam, comes in.
2: A few years ago, I was called in to speak to some parents whose children had been murdered. They'd been murdered by other students who'd gone to the same school with them, and these parents are trying to figure out, how do we get past this? Can we forgive these boys? I told them that when it comes to relationship recipes concerning forgiveness, there are three steps. The first two are essential. The third is optional. The first is you decide to view the other person as a flawed human being and not evil personified. As long as you view that person that hurt you as evil, your heart will never allow you to get past it. When you choose to see that person as flawed, you begin to understand that they, like all the rest of us, are imperfect, but not the devil. The second thing is that you choose not to take vengeance. It's a decision. Vengeance means I'm trying to hurt you as badly as you hurt me, and that's why it never works, because I can never be sure that you hurt as badly as I. Now, I can demand justice, but not vengeance. I give up my right to try to hurt you back. Then there's the third step, which is optional, which basically says we will reconcile. I say optional because in the case of these parents, they chose not to reconcile with those boys who had murdered their children. But in many situations in life, it is the thing to do, because once you see the other person as being flawed and not evil and decide not to take vengeance, you realize that it's a good person that's worth rescuing a relationship with, particularly if it's your husband or wife or son or daughter or even mother or father. In reconciling, you won't forget what happened, but you can get past it by doing the things it takes to put the relationship back together. And if you do that, you can actually have a better relationship after the hurt than you had before.

0: and they're so proud of themselves. And I just told a guy not long ago, I said, look, you won the genetic lottery. Everyone's not that lucky. There's a fine line in the longitude and latitude of the haves and the have-nots. There's just a fine line between the guy driving the really nice car and wearing the nice suit and the man holding the sign at the corner and says, I'll work for food. So next time you see that person and you are driving the nice car and have the nice suit on, turn around.
1: Give me your eyes for just 1 second. Give me your eyes so I can see everything that I keep missing. Give me your love for humanity.
2: This is Keep the Faith.
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0: My name is Penny. 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
1: My mom went through a hard time a while back where she was pregnant with my little brother.
0: Yeah.
1: My dad left while she was pregnant with him.
0: Oh, no.
1: 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He's my stepdad now, and he gave me three new sisters and another brother. I finally have somebody to tell stuff about. It's wonderful.

0: Hey, I am Brant, and her name is Sherry, and she's a friend and a colleague of mine, and we were just praying for her, actually, because she had a major surgery she just went through.
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4: 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Chapter 1, God turns defeat into victory. Chapter 2, God is the God who knows and reveals the future. Chapter 3, God is the God who delivers his people. And chapter 4, God is the amazing God who is ruler on high. Nebuchadnezzar boasted that he was ruler, but yet he developed a strange sickness that medical profession calls lycanthropic insanity. Imagined he was a beast, but then he acknowledges the great God of heaven, and there is restored to his throne again. Daniel reveals a God who's in control.
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8: Paul, just wherever he goes, he's either making disciples or he's finding disciples. I think that's kind of cool. But I love that Paul was the one searching out disciples.
9: In Paul's efforts seeking out believers, Pastor Brett Metter says we see his heart for the church.
8: Those who diligently search for Christ, they're going to find him. Those who diligently search for Christ's people, I think that's a very Christ-like attitude. Paul loved the church, and you can tell by his own walk that he cared for the body of Christ wherever he went.
9: Paul's travels in Acts chapter 20 portrayed him as much as a pastor to the elders in Ephesus, as a missionary to the unsaved. And that's what we continue to see as his arrival back in Jerusalem in chapter 21, despite threats of imminent danger. Pastor Brett Metter notes once again how Paul was obedient to God's will to continue his ministry to disciples in today's word.
8: When I was a youth pastor, one of the things I loved is, you know, on the big trips we did, is we go to all the, you know, amusement parks. And I have to admit, I've always liked, enjoyed rides, roller coasters, you know, the faster, the better. But, you know, those drop ones where they just kind of drop you. But I've always thought it'd be fun to do a trick one where like it goes up, you know, 300 feet and then it drops you and then it kind of slows down normally and touches the ground and everybody gets off. Well, I've got a plan for one. This is what you should do. You leave the bottom part sort of wrapped and shrouded so people can't really see what happens. But basically, it does the same thing, only the difference is there's these doors that quickly open, and you just keep falling an additional 200 or 300 feet down into the ground in pitch black darkness. So you'd be falling, and you'd see the ground come and just go, and then you just continue to... I think that'd be a great ride. Anyway, I digress. You know, life is like a roller coaster. You do have your ups and your downs and your twists and your turns. And, you know, if you approach life correctly, it can actually be fun, even the downs. You know, Paul is the perfect example of up and down and twirling around and beat up and messed up. And yet you almost get the sense that Paul, he's going through life like this. You know, like he's on a roller coaster, but he says, I rejoice in tribulations. Because tribulation brings patience and experience, you know, and hope. And Paul would say, man, why would we ever worry about our own lives as Christians? We know the Lord is going to guide us and direct us. You get this sense of confidence, like he knows that whatever happens, even if he dies, that's a good thing. Like Paul didn't count his life dear to himself. We saw that last week. And I really think that we're going to see Paul here. And you might be tempted to go, oh, poor Paul, you know, he's going to go through a real down here. And even the church is kind of going, oh, Paul, no, don't go to Jerusalem. We've already seen that a little bit. But you get a sense that Paul's like, come on, this is the great ride of life that God has put us in, and we should take it in and be a part of it. That's the sense I get from Paul. So these ups and downs, we're going to pick that up here in Acts chapter 21. I want to get you back up to speed. Acts chapter 20, look at the last few verses there. In verse 36, it says, and when he had thus spoken, he kneeled down and prayed with them all, thus the elders of Ephesus, and they all wept sore and fell on Paul's neck and kissed him, sorrowing most of all for the words which he spake, that they should see his face no more, and they accompanied him to the ship. So to get us up to speed of where we left off, Paul's just leaving the Ephesus elders that he gathered in Miletus with the guys there. Now, let's just kind of remind you of our journey. This is the ending, really, of Paul's missionary journey that we end up here in chapter 20. The third missionary journey, if you recall, it started way back there in Antioch. And then he went through Asia Minor, Turkey, Ephesus, and made all those journeys, visiting the churches previously that he'd ministered along the way. But then after being there in Corinth in Greece, he made his way back, kind of retracing his steps, ended there at Miletus with the elders at Ephesus. And that's kind of where we left off there in chapter 20. Now in chapter 21, we're going to see where he is going to leave those guys and where's he going to go to next. Well, that's where we pick it up in verse 1 here in Acts 21. Let's read. It says, and it came to pass that after we were gotten from them and had launched, we came with a straight course unto Chios, and the day following unto Rhodes, and from thence to Patara. And finding a ship sailing over unto Phoenicia, we went aboard and set forth. Now, there's kind of an interesting thing here that is said in the King James is after we were gotten from them. That's a weird English. A lot of us wouldn't say that. At least we'd probably be corrected by our teachers at school if we said that. But it's actually, the reason it says it that way is because the Greek is sort of interesting. If you have an NIV Bible, it says after we had torn ourselves away from them, it's apaspao, which means to draw or tear away. Literally, so here's the elders at Ephesus, they're kissing Paul on the neck and they're hugging him and they were torn away. Like literally they were torn away. That's how much these elders at Ephesus so appreciated Paul and his ministry. And they literally were torn from one another. English says were gotten. NIV says torn. The Greek says apaspao, which means to draw or tear away. Also, it's the idea of, unsheathing a sword. You can also say that tearing your sword out of its sheath is kind of the idea, which is sort of interesting. But as it says here, they're going on these journeys, and it says there in verse 3, now when we had discovered Cyprus, we left it on the left hand and sailed into Syria and landed at Tyre, for there the ship was to unlade her burden. Now, the ship that Paul was on, the way they did it, they were probably able to get on a cargo ship of that day. And the way you'd earn your passage, you'd sort of bum a ride, really, but you'd have to work your way as you were doing the traveling. So Paul was probably there working on the cargo ship, kind of slaving away, and they didn't treat you nicely on these ships, but that's probably how Paul got around on these ships, is by working his way on the vessels. Most scholars believe that's what he did. But now that Paul is done there with the elders in Ephesus at Miletus, he's now going to travel to those places we just read, to Kuos, to Rhodes, and eventually make his way back to Tyre. That's where we end up. Now, at Tyre, what happens there? Well, that's where we pick it up in verse 4. And finding disciples, we tarried there 7 days, who said to Paul through the Spirit that he should not go up to Jerusalem. Okay, here's the big question. Should Paul go to Jerusalem or should he not go to Jerusalem? Now, last time we were talking about Agabus, who tied himself up, remember, with Paul's belt? And he said, the one who owns this belt will be tied up when he goes to Jerusalem like this. Now, here at Tyre, we see these disciples saying through the Spirit that he should not go to Jerusalem. So the question is, should Paul go to Jerusalem or should he not? It would seem like a specific warning right here in verse 4, not to go up to Jerusalem. But there's a huge debate among commentaries and scholars, especially the language experts, because there's a little bit of a difficulty with this. Some would say what verse 4 is the human interpretation of what the Holy Spirit was saying, the prophecy of the danger that awaited Paul in Jerusalem. See, if you remember, we were able to get off easy last time when Agabus took the belt and said, thus saith the Holy Ghost, the one who owns this belt will be tied up like this. And if you remember, my argument there was, well, that's what the Holy Ghost said. It was the people that were saying, don't go, don't go. But that's coming up here in the rest of this chapter. So we'll get back to that. But it's a little confusing. But do we think Paul should have gone to Jerusalem or should he have not gone? Which was the correct thing? The reason this is problematic, you say, I don't have a problem with that. But some would say it's difficult to see why Paul would have gone against the Holy Spirit's direction unless he was in direct rebellion against the Holy Spirit, which some commentators will actually say that's what happened. Paul was not submitting to the Holy Spirit. The Holy Spirit saying you should not go. But there's an argument here for verse 4. It says he found disciples who said to Paul through the Spirit that he should not go up to Jerusalem. Let me show you the English Standard Version of that same verse. You'll see a little difference there in verse 4. It says, and having sought out the disciples, we stayed there for 7 days, and through the Spirit, they were telling Paul not to go to Jerusalem. The reason the ESV, I point this out, is because those commentators that say Paul was supposed to go to Jerusalem, it's just that the people didn't want him to go to Jerusalem. And the Spirit was telling them, when Paul goes there, he's going to see trouble. So they were then interpreting that as, well, you better not go then. But most scholars would say, you can't assume that. It might just be the people heard the Spirit say, Paul's going to have trouble in Jerusalem. You say, well, Brett, I don't know. Should Paul have gone or should he have not? Well, we'll see more of this as we get into this chapter, and hopefully we'll be able to kind of discern rightly there. But the key phrase here, especially when you look at the original language, is through the Spirit, they were telling Paul. The question is, were they interpreting it correctly? Or was Paul saying, yeah, I'm going to have trouble. The Spirit is correct. I'm going to have trouble, but I'm still going. That's the question. Well, we pick it up there in verse 5. It says, and when we had accomplished those days, we departed and went our way, and they all brought us on our way with wives and children till we were out of the city, and we kneeled down on the shore and prayed. And when we had taken our leave one of another, we took ship, and they returned home again. Who are these disciples, by the way? This is kind of interesting there in verse 4 when it says, and finding disciples. If you're a Bible marker, I've marked that word finding because that's kind of an interesting little phrase there, or word even that's there. The idea of finding, the word there is literally sought out, looked for disciples in that town. And finding disciples, it says there. The Greek word there is anyurisko, which means to diligently search for. So there's a difference here, you know, between the elders at Ephesus and the men of Tyre. The elders at Ephesus, Paul sent for them and they all came to him because he had a relationship with them. In Tyre, he goes and looks for disciples, any disciple he can find. He doesn't know them. He doesn't have a deep relationship with them. But notice there's kind of a similar thing here. They all brought him there and they kneeled down on the shore and prayed. This is a little bit similar to the elders at Ephesus in chapter 20. But I love that Paul was the one searching out disciples. I wonder if maybe the good Christian follower of Christ or the one who wants to be a minister of the gospel, I wonder if one of the attributes of that is someone who's willing to find disciples. You know, Paul says, I'm going to go to Tyre and I'm not going to quit until I find a bunch of the disciples. Who's saved here in this town? And he went and literally sought them out. I know a lot of Christians who literally try to avoid Christian interaction. They avoid church and they avoid Christian people. Why? Well, that becomes a deeper question. Why do people avoid Christians? They might say, well, I don't like the hypocrisy. Like I've always loved the excuses of why people don't want to hang out with God's people, the Church of Jesus Christ. Now, some might say, well, Christians are a bunch of weirdos. Well, that can be true. I think that there are weird Christians. But you got to be careful because even though they're weird, they're still the beloved of God. That's something we have to remember, and we always have to kind of temper the things we say about our brothers and sisters in the Lord. But I think next level is not just saying, well, I'll tolerate them, those weird Christians. But what about Paul? Paul says, I'm going to seek out the disciples in Tyre. I'm going to look for the Christians. You know, maybe there's some tests to see if you're kind of a person who loves Christian people. When you go to Hawaii on vacation, what do you do on Sunday? You say, well, great, I got a free Sunday off. Or are you one that says, I wonder where the nearest Bible-teaching church is here in Hawaii on my vacation. Oh, Brett, but we were going to go snorkeling on Sunday. Snorkeling Sunday. What about faithfully going to church on Sunday? But are you the kind of person like Paul that says, man, I'm going to go find, where are the disciples? Where are the Christians? Or are you on, oh, time to avoid people and church people? I think that might be a little bit of a test of, like, what's your heart for the Church of Jesus Christ, Christian people? Paul, just wherever he goes, he's either making disciples or he's finding disciples. I think that's kind of cool. By the way, the word anuresko, which I mentioned for finding, the only other place in the Bible that that's used is when the shepherds heard the announcement of the angels that Jesus' birth came, and they went and searched for him. Luke 2:16, it says, and when they came with haste and found Mary, Joseph, and the babe, anuresko is found. It means to diligently search for. I think that's kind of cool. Those who diligently search for Christ, they're going to find him. Those who diligently search for Christ's people, I think that's a very Christ-like attitude. Paul loved the church, and you can tell by his own walk that he cared for the body of Christ wherever he went, which is kind of cool. Well, that happens there at Tyre. But then, verse 7, it says, when we had finished our course from Tyre, we came to Ptolemais and saluted the brethren and abode with them one day. And the next day, we were of Paul's company, departed and came to Caesarea, and we entered into the house of Philip, the evangelist, which was one of the seven, and abode with him. And the same man had four daughters, virgins, which did prophesy. Okay, he was now at Caesarea, so he went from Tyre, and then he went south, which is now he's in the land of Israel. But at Caesarea, he meets up with Philip. Now, we've met Philip before. He was one of seven what? He was one of the seven deacons, which was also one along with, there was Philip, but also Stephen. Now, this is just me thinking. So it's not really the Bible pointing this out, but do you remember who was there at the stoning of Stephen, whose name was Saul, and he was holding the coats and garments of the people stoning Stephen, one of the seven. Now, Paul's at Philip's house. Like, what an amazing transition this has been over the past 25 years. You know, Paul now is friends with Philip. He's staying at Philip's house. One of the very guys that consented to the stoning death of one of the other seven deacons chosen of the early church there. You gotta love that. Paul was consenting and voting for the death of Stephen, holding their jackets, and Philip opens up his house. The more I learn about Philip, the more impressed I am by this guy. He didn't seem to have a chip on his shoulder. Okay, Paul, come to my house, you murderer. Like, you killed my friend. Hello. I better sleep with one eye open, buddy, at my house because you killed none of that. Philip doesn't get much ink in the Bible, but the ink that he gets is outstanding. What do you mean, Brett, by ink? Well, first of all, we know Philip's called an evangelist in the Bible. He's giving out sermons, and his home is impressive. He keeps a home there in Caesarea, which is in the middle of the Roman world. He keeps a very Christian home. He's hospitable, even to someone who should have been his enemy. Are you impressed by Philip so far? Like, this is an amazing thing, this guy, Philip. Not only that, he's got these daughters. And the Bible takes time to explain a couple things about the daughters, which most writings of this era would care less about daughters. Wouldn't write about the daughters. But why these girls, the daughters of Philip? Well, what does it say here? It says the same man had four daughters, virgins, which did prophesy. man, can I just remind our younger people, even though our world has totally forgotten this, and what I'm about to say, people are like, you're so antiquated, Brett, you Neanderthal man, to even say what you're about to say. Sex outside of marriage, the Bible actually gives us a huge value of being a virgin. The value of virginity is lost and forgotten. Nobody cares about this anymore. Meanwhile, our marriages are messed up. There's all kinds of problems. People are dysfunctional sexually. There's all kinds of issues here and there and everywhere. And we wonder what's going on. Meanwhile, we're just totally ignoring what the Bible says. The Bible teaches that virginity is God's plan, that sexuality is an invention of God, and it's something that is to be valued, preserved for the person you marry. Anything that's sexual outside of marriage is called fornication in the Bible. It's not rocket science, folks. What does the Bible say? 1 Corinthians 7, it is good for a man not to touch a woman. Nevertheless, to avoid fornication, let every man have his own wife and wife have her own husband. Our culture is just so messed up on this one, and it shouldn't be a shock to us. Way back in the Bill Clinton era, I did not have sexual relations with that woman. That depends on what the definition of is. So, like, should we be confused? Well, if the president was confused, I think Americans are really confused. What is real sexuality and what is sinful and wrong? Bible spells it out pretty clearly. Anything that's sexual in nature outside of marriage is called fornication, which is sexual immorality or sin. And the reason I say that is not because, Brett, you're just a religious prude, you're trying to ruin all the fun. No, it's the opposite. God invented sexuality to be something that's valued and beautiful in the confines of the marriage relationship. We all ruin it with our sexual immorality. Our culture, you know, makes it this thing that makes everybody feel bad, dirty, diseased, and problematic. The person who's got all the future in front of them with no problems and no trouble is the person who abstains outside of marriage and keeps themselves pure, like these four virgins that are mentioned in the Bible. These girls go down in history as the four virgins. And what did God do through them? He was using them to give words of prophecy to the church. Like, what a cool thing. Remember what a word of prophecy is? It's not, thus saith the Lord, he will return in 45 years when the sun turns red or whatever. No, that's Old Testament prophet type stuff. This is a word of edification, exhortation, and comfort. The daughters of Philip were giving 1 Corinthians 14 version of words of prophecy to the church. And these girls go down in history as amazing women, which is kind of cool. Man, I wish there was some way I could encourage our young people to just bail on what the world has taught them and just say, we're going to go with what the Bible says. The couples that do that, I've done a lot of weddings. I've seen couples that, you know, have slept around before they got married and done the premarital counseling and the postmarital counseling and the years later marriage counseling. There's all kinds of skeletons in the closet and baggage and trouble. But you show me a couple that says, we're going to abstain before we get married, I'm going to show you a couple that's going to have a beautiful marriage, because that's the way God created it to work the best. Everything else is sort of a counterfeit, really, of what God really intended for sexuality to be. So I know that's just a quick mention of this, but I can't go by Philip's daughters without saying, look what the Bible takes a whole little section here to say the daughters were virgins and makes note of that. That's impressive, especially in that culture too. It was bad in those days. It's even worse in our days. So with that, you got to love these people. How did Philip be such a squared away guy, to have such a squared away house and squared away daughters? Like, what was going on here? I think that Philip gets the credit to some degree, just leading well. Philip's one of those guys that just led his home well, hospitable, loving Paul, receiving them in, the daughters doing these amazing things. I think Philip might be the guy we go, wow, there's the guy to follow and emulate, model. By the way, do you think there's much of a difference if a dad is on fire for Christ and following Jesus versus just the mom? What are the statistics on that? Well, they've done studies on this. This might be a shock to some of you, but when dad comes to faith first, or is the leader in his family coming to Christ, if he's the one leading the way on that, 93% of the family will follow him in his faith. 93%. If you're the dad in the home and you're the one not watching Super Bowl on Super Bowl Sunday, you're actually going to church and you're actually loving Christ and you're not, you know, messing around. There's too many spiritually deadbeat dads just sitting around, well, honey, you're the spiritual one. You know, leave the kids and tell them how to be Christians. You go off to church, you know, but I'll be here watching my football game. Loser. You don't want to do that, dudes. If you're a dad, don't do that. Be the Philip. Be the guy that's going to take it and say, I'm going to lead. You know, be the Joshua. As for me and my house, we will serve the Lord. Guess what? 93% of the households will follow when dad is leading. When it's just the mom by herself, 17% of the kids will follow. And 3.5% are kids that just find Christ alone without parental influence, which is pretty sad because that's largely what we're up against today. The father's influence on salvation is giant. Philip, I think, models that for us. And I think Philip was a guy like Matthew 6:33, but seek ye first the kingdom of God and his righteousness. And then all these other things, they'll be added unto you. And I think that's what we see Philip modeling here.
9: 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And I invite you to stay right there as Pastor Brett will join me here in a moment. 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Well, I have Pastor Brett with me now. You know, being in the book of Acts has been such a great reminder of the early church. We've already seen its biggest persecutor, Saul, now become its biggest ally in the Apostle Paul. But we're now at a point in our study of Acts where Paul arrives in Jerusalem and finds both joy and severe resistance. Brett, how is what Paul experiences next an example of what we in the church can learn from?
8: Yeah, Kurt, I think it's interesting that we can see Paul just hit that head on, and he had plenty of warning. Agabus

0: 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We're often quick to say, if there's anything I can do, just let me know. 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
2: God, thank you for what I have, where I have it, and for who I am. And help me to be content if I'm not. Okay, that's a prayer that I prayed recently, or it came to mind recently, because, well, first off, my name's Daniel, and for years, going back to teenagehood, I have just walked into Best Buys and just kind of done window shopping, said, maybe I want this, maybe I want that. And the last time I went in there, I had the thought, not like, oh, I have everything I need. I don't want anything. And it was such a freeing feeling that for years I have been maybe chasing or saying, hey, maybe I could get this, or maybe I get that, or maybe one day. And I said, no, there's nothing in here that, forget about needing it. I don't want. I am content for exactly where I am, for what I have in this season of my life. And I want that to be my prayer for every area of my life, not just material things, but issues of the heart as well. I hope that's your prayer as well.
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5: Maybe the Lord wants us to go to Mars one day. Maybe he wants us to colonize it. I don't know. Maybe God likes Star Trek and he would just like us to pursue. Maybe there's a way to go to other worlds and we're going to be here for 1,000 years. I don't know what God's plan is for that. So in the meantime, I think I have to work towards the fact that each one of us is given a limited time in our life to do certain things that God has asked us to do. It begins with making disciples of the people in our life. Once we've accepted Lord, to share the gospel with the people in our life and love those people. Some of those people in your world might be terrified about this AI conversation. You know what you have as a Christian? You've got the ability to say, we don't need to be afraid of that. Also, with some wisdom, with some prayer that we need for our country, maybe what happens is that we use it to do some really good things.
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0: This is Jack Hibbs, and did you know that deception is one of the most prolific, powerful, yet hard to detect powers that are going on in our lives today? Deception. Deception in conversation. Deception in relationships. Deception in the news. Deception in the data. More than ever, you and I need to know what the truth is, and living a life through a biblical worldview lens, that is, knowing your Bible, will absolutely unpack the deception around your life. 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
4: God will never speak to you, tell you to do anything that opposes the Word of God.
5: Jesus takes it very personal when people come against us, when they have this hatred and they try to hurt us. Guess what? He takes it personal. And I pray that we realize the fact that we have a God that is personal and wants to speak to you. Have you heard the voice of the Lord? Talk about the hearing the voice of God. Sometimes we don't want to hear because it doesn't line up with our plans. But can I tell you, God's ways are much better than ours.
4: Step out in faith no matter what it is. Because if God is for you, you don't have to worry about who's against you.

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1: Making our way through the book of Acts. So we're in Acts chapter 22. We're picking up in verse 1. Acts chapter 22, verse 1. The title of our message here this morning is Hearing the Voice of God. Hearing the Voice of God. In John chapter 10, Jesus said, "My sheep hear my voice, and I know them, and they follow me." And so God wants us to hear his voice. And so it's good when we're in tune with heaven and we can hear what God has to say. And primarily, he speaks to us through the Word of God, and that's how we hear him speak. God's Word is God-breathed, and he speaks to us through his wonderful Word. But also, there's a still, small voice, and God does speak to us through his still, small voice. I don't know if you ever heard the Lord speak to you, but the first time I remember the Lord speaking to me, I was in my living room, and I looked and noticed that my CD holder that had like 100 CDs was on the carpet, on the floor, and CDs were spread all over the place. And so I went to pick them up, and I was going to put them back in the place, and I'm just telling you what happened to me. The Lord said very clearly, "Get rid of them." And I never heard the voice of the Lord before, never. And so I said to him, "Lord, please keep speaking. I'll throw my house away if you want. I want to hear your voice." Because I realized the God of all creation had just spoke to me personally. And so as I was gathering the CDs, and I'm putting them in the trash, in the plastic trash, and I'm throwing them out, but I'm looking at them, and I'm thinking, there's a lot of money here. And I started thinking, I was like, well, maybe I should sell them and, you know, give the money to the church. And so I'm thinking, maybe I'll do that. The Lord's like, spoke to me again. And said, "If I don't want you to have them, why would I want anyone else to have those?" And I said, "Yes, Lord, please keep speaking." Fast forward some years ago at Pastor Chuck's memorial service, a gentleman came up to me and said, I want to tell you something that the Lord used you in my life." And I said, "Well, what happened?" He says, "Well, on the radio, you were talking about throwing your CDs away." He says, "It just so happened to be I was cleaning out my garage, and I had boxes and boxes of music and CDs. And I was like, Lord, and I actually prayed, Lord, what do I do with this? And I heard you say, the Lord said, throw them out, get rid of them." And he said, "I want to thank you because God used you to speak directly to my heart. I knew I was supposed to get rid of them, and the lyrics were really bad and all this stuff, and I knew that the Lord didn't want me to keep them." And so hearing the voice of God, we don't always know. We don't. Sometimes it's hard to discern. Are we really hearing from the Lord? And any time you believe that God has spoken to you, it always has to line up with the Word of God. You see those CDs, a lot of them had stuff in there that were, you know, garbage words that were in my mind for many years, and it had to go. And God didn't want me to turn back to those type of words. God wanted me to have a whole new selection of CDs. That's how old I am. We actually had cassettes also back then, too, if you know. Remember that you take the pencil, and you'd have to move them and put them back in when they all unraveled. It's crazy. I could get easily distracted. But God does speak to us primarily through the Word of God, but he does speak through a still, small voice. We have to confirm it through the Word of God if you believe you're hearing from God. God will never speak to you and tell you to do anything that opposes the Word of God. That's just the way it is. In our text, Paul the Apostle heard God speak. His name was Saul before he became Paul, and Jesus met him on the road to Damascus, and he spoke loud and clear to his servant Saul, and that's where we're at here in our text, so let's take a look. Acts 22, verse 1, it says, "Brethren and fathers, hear my," can we say that word loud, please? "My defense before you now." Well, if you were with us in chapter 21, we realized that Paul was finishing up his third missionary journey in Jerusalem. And while he was in Jerusalem, if you recall, he was in the temple. And while he was in the temple, there some noticed him from Asia Minor, other Jewish people from Asia Minor. And when they saw him, they asked the crowd to kill Paul the Apostle. Why? Because they mistakenly thought that Paul the Apostle, he was Saul, named Paul, but they thought that he brought Gentiles in the forbidden area in the temple. And so they were so upset, they wanted to kill him. So they dragged Paul Saul at the time. Do I have to keep saying that? No, I'll just stick with one or the other, okay? So they dragged him out, and they were getting ready to kill him. They were beating him to death. But if you were with us, you realize the fact that Roman soldiers came, they rescued him, they were bringing him into the barracks, they brought him up the stairs, they're getting ready to bring him in the barracks. And Paul says, can I talk to them? And he said, go ahead and speak. And I don't know about you, but if I was in his sandals, I probably would say, get me inside. But that's not his heart. He had a captive audience, and he says, I want to speak to them. So he starts off, says, brethren and fathers, hear my defense before you now. And so the defense, if you're a note taker, it's apologia. It's where we get our word apologize or apologetics. And so the apologia, so it's basically to give an answer, and it's to speak forth. It's so to a speech of defense, a verbal defense, and many times it's translated an answer, to give an answer. Do you realize you and I are called to give an answer for the hope that's in us? And I want to challenge you. Are you able to give a defense for your what you believe? And so it's the gospel of Jesus Christ. It's so simple. If anybody asks you, why are you different? Or why are you a Christian? And it's very simple. It's because Christ Jesus died on the cross for my sins. But we're called to give a defense for that. And so we're to have an answer. And so it's good for us to be equipped when people ask us questions. After every service, Tuesday nights, Sundays, I meet new people. So I ask people, if you've never met me before, please, I would love to meet you. But many times they ask me questions. They'll say, well, why do you believe what you believe? Or last Tuesday, we had somebody from another denomination, and so he's from a Pentecostal denomination and all. And he's like, well, why do you believe what you believe? What about this? And so it was great. So I don't give him my opinion. I do my best to go reach into Scripture and say, well, this is why we believe what we believe. And do you realize truth is so freeing? And so we're to give an answer. And that's why it's so good to stay in the Word of God. You don't want to give your opinion. You want to give the Word of God. So he's taken this opportunity to give an answer why he's different, why he's changed. And so he's going to give his testimony. And so it goes on. Well, before we get there, 1 Peter 3:15 says, but sanctify the Lord God in your hearts and always be ready to give a what? Apologia, same word, defense, to everyone. To who? Everyone who asks you a reason for the hope that is in you. With haughtiness and pride. No, that's not what it says. With meekness and fear. We get to do this, right? Okay, so back in our text. And when they heard that he spoke to them in the Hebrew language, they kept all the more silent. Then he said, so he's Jewish. Many in the crowd didn't know who he was, and they're like, who is this? And all of a sudden, he starts speaking in their language, so he had their attention. So he has their attention, and he went on to say, he says, I am indeed a Jew born in Tarsus of Cilicia, but brought up in this city in Jerusalem at the feet of Gamaliel, taught according to the strictness of our father's law, and was zealous towards God as you all are today. So he's like, you guys are very zealous for God. I can tell because you almost killed me, for God's sake. You thought I was in the temple. I brought Gentiles in the temple, and you guys so love God that you wanted to kill me because you thought I was blaspheming God and I was defiling the temple. It says, I know where you're coming from. I've been in your sandals before. And so, but he points out in his testimony about, he sat at the feet of Gamaliel. That's a big deal. If you don't know this, he was one of the most prestigious and honored rabbi in the first century. He was the teacher of teachers. Paul the apostle, he grew up sitting at the feet of this rabbi of rabbis. And so now he really has their attention. Like, really? We have like a real rabbi, and why did we try to beat him up? So he has their attention. And he goes on. He said, I persecuted this way. This way is the church. To what? To death. Just like you were trying to kill me, I was trying to kill those Christians just like you. I know what exactly where you're coming from. Binding. And it's good when we give our testimony to try to relate with people, to talk about things that they can relate with, right? Amen? Binding and delivering into prison both men and women. He said, I didn't care who they were, men or women. I threw them in prison. I tried to kill them all. So there's his testimony. As also the high priest bear me witness, and all the council of the elders, from whom I also received letters to the brethren. Remember Paul when he was going to Damascus, he asked for letters. Why? From the high priest, to have authority. For what? To drag the Christians back to Jerusalem and have them put in prison and killed. He wanted to kill them all, right? and to bring him in chains and there in Jerusalem and to be punished. So he's telling his testimony, and here it goes. This is when it gets awesome. I'm on my way to Damascus. Now it happened as I journeyed and came near Damascus at noon. Suddenly, a great light from heaven shone around me. Paul is ready. I don't know if you visualize, you kind of think of it. He was probably, when he was making his way to Damascus, he was like this. Ah, I'm going to kill them. These Christians, they're deceived. They're polluting, you know, the Jewish people. He's like this. And all of a sudden, this bright light. Do you see God's grace in that? This bright light from heaven shined upon this man. And it goes on right here. And I fell to the ground, and I heard a voice saying to me, Saul, Saul, why are you persecuting? Can we say it out loud? Me? Who is Saul persecuting? The Christians. He was persecuting the Christians. He was having them killed, right? But Jesus says, you're persecuting me. In other words, when you touch my kids, you're hurting me. Why are you persecuting me? And so it's a good thing for us to realize that when God fights our battles, when people are trying to work behind the scenes, here these innocent Christians are in Damascus, and they don't have a clue that this guy's coming their way to kill them and to have them thrown into prison. They don't know nothing. And God's like, Lolo, I'll take care of something you don't even know about. Jesus takes it very personal when people come against us, when they have this hatred and they try to hurt us. Guess what? He takes it personal. Why are you persecuting me, Saul? Is that an amen? So I answered, listen, whom are you? Who are you? What? Lord? Do you realize he's calling Jesus Lord? Who are you, Lord? And he said to me, I am Jesus of Nazareth, whom you are persecuting. Oh, Lord means owner, master. If you're a note taker, I'm sure you know that already. Instant submission. He meets the God of all creation. He's like, who are you? I submit to you. Who are you, Lord? Isn't that a great question for us to ask every day? Who are you, Lord, today? And as we spend time in the Word, we realize who he is. He's the King of Kings and the Lord of Lords. We realize who he is. He's the creator of everything. He created all things. In the beginning was the Word, and the Word was with God, and the Word was God. He was in the beginning. Jesus was in the beginning with God. And all things were made by him. Without him, nothing was made that was made. And we realize as we spend time who he is in his Word. And we realize the fact that he's all-knowing. He's all-powerful. He's all-wise. He's all present. And here Saul is having an encounter with the creator of everything. And he's like, who are you, Lord? I don't know who you are, but be the Lord of my life. And as we realize who he is and how awesome he is, the creator that created everything, Saul had an encounter with him. My question is, have you had an encounter with him? Have you met the risen Lord? Do you know him personally? So Paul had this radical testimony, but I hope you have, I have, we all have a testimony how we met Jesus. Oh, what an encounter. And it goes on, it only gets better. And those who were with him indeed saw the light and were afraid, but they did not, what? They did not hear the voice of him who spoke to me. Saul heard the voice. They saw the light, but listen, they did not hear his voice. Why? Oh, because Jesus said, my sheep know my voice, and I know them personally. Well, I suggest they didn't hear his voice because they weren't his sheep. They weren't his kids. The ones around him didn't know who he was. But Saul, encountering the risen Lord, encountering him, he's like, it's not in the text, but he's like, did you hear that? Hear what? You didn't hear that voice? You didn't hear Jesus speak? They're like, Paul, are you okay? He's speaking to me. Not only did he meet the risen Lord, he did on the road to Damascus, but he heard him speak for the first time, speaking to Paul, Saul, changed to the apostle. And God speaks to us, and he desires to speak to us. And I pray that we realize the fact that we have a God that is personal and wants to speak to you. Have you heard the voice of the Lord? Have you ever heard the voice of the Lord? And it's, you know, you might say, I've never heard God speak. Well, stay in the Word. That's primarily how he speaks. But there will be times. Oh, isn't it wonderful? All of you, I'm not going to ask you to raise your hand, but if I did, I wonder how many hands would go up. And I say, have you heard the Lord speak to you? And you're like, yeah, Why, there's nothing like it. That's why I said, Lord, you want me to throw the house away. What do you want me to do? You're Lord. I want to hear you speak. So when I was single back in Michigan, very young in the Lord, a friend of mine came to me and says, hey, do you realize there's a huge singles conference going on right around the corner from your house? And I said, no, I didn't realize that. And I said, who's speaking? He named off all the speakers. I'm like, I'm not interested. He goes, there's going to be over 400 single women there. And I was like, who are the speakers? He goes, man, you need to go. He says, 400 single women. You're single. I'm single. We should go. It's right around the corner from your house. We could just go. We'll go together. I'll pick you up. And I'm like, okay, I guess I'll go. Yeah, I'll go. I'll never forget what happened. Big, massive church, sitting in an aisle right at the end, up towards the front. Speakers up there. I'm like, looking around, looking this way. I kid you not, God spoke very clearly. What are you doing? I'm listening to a Bible study. I'm just telling you exactly what happened. He goes, no, you're not. And he was right. I was busted. I wasn't listening to that. I didn't care with that. Theologically, I do not agree with the person standing up on that stage. And as a young Christian, I could tell you exactly why I didn't agree what he was saying. Matter of fact, I went to confront one of the speakers because I was upset because he was very theologically off. So he was like, what are you doing? And then he said this very clearly to me, your wife's not here. That ruined the whole conference. No more looking around anymore, right? It's like, she's not here. And he ministered to my heart. He's like, don't you believe that I care about that part of your life? Can you trust me with that area of your life? Seek me and you will not. You will not lose out on any good thing. Just keep seeking me. You see, I was out of the will of God. I was doing my own thing. I was there for wrong motives and for wrong reasons. It wasn't the leading of the Holy Spirit in my life. And God loved me enough to stop me and say, no, just seek me. And as most of you know, thank you, Lord. I'm blessed with a wonderful wife that loves Jesus. But listen to this, fast forward. God will do whatever he wants to do in our lives if you'll allow him. God is on the throne. And you, according to Scripture, you and I will never, ever, ever lose out when we put him first. But do we know his will? Do we hear his voice? Oh, we're told, Joshua 24:24, it says, and the people said to Joshua, the Lord our God, we will serve, and what? His voice, we will. Did they obey? No. So it's easy to say, I'll listen to you, God, and I'll obey. But they said that, but they didn't do that. Oh, God speaks. But many times I find in my own life, when God is speaking to me, he'll show me plan A, the first step, the next step. And if I don't do that, guess what? I don't hear him speak anymore. And it's like, well, Lord, I really need to hear you about this. He's like, what about that? You're not doing what I've called you to do. Does that make sense? Because sometimes we'll get ahead of God. Instead of, he'll say, no, go back to the basics. Go back to me. Just seek me first and watch and see what I will do. 1 Kings chapter 18, if you know about the prophet Elijah. He made a challenge with the children of Israel. And after God showed up powerfully by fire and he consumed the sacrifice, Elijah had 450 false prophets executed. Remember that? Why, they were prophets of Baal. They were actually, Jezebel loved these guys. So when the word got back to Jezebel, remember what happened? So the word gets back to Jezebel that these 400 prophets that she loves, these false prophets, she said, I'll quote what she said. She says, so let the gods do to me and more also, if I do not make your life, talking about Elijah, as the life of one of them by tomorrow about this time. Elijah, you're a dead man. Wait, Elijah. He stood up to the 450 prophets. Elijah stood up to Ahab, the king. He confronted him face to face, right? He had such boldness. So how did he handle this situation? Do you know how he handled this situation? He ran for his life. That's what the text tells us right here. He arose and ran for his life. I think that's where we get that term from. Run for your life. He was fearful. It was a lie. Jezebel didn't have him killed, but he in his mind thought, I got to get out of here. And what did he do? Listen what he did. He isolated himself. Remember that? So he packed his bags. He went to Horeb, the mountain of God. And there he went into a cave and he spent the night in the place. Behold, the word of the Lord came to him and said to him, "What are you doing here, Elijah?" Sound familiar? What are you doing here? I didn't tell you to isolate yourself. Well, if you know Horeb, the mountain of God, also known as Mount Sinai, where the Ten Commandments came down, where God visited the people. Remember, they were fearful, lightning and thunder and smoke, and even there was an earthquake and all was right there on that mountain. Remember that? That's where the Lord's speaking to him. But you probably know this already. So he said, what are you doing here? And so he's making an excuse. So I've been very zealous for the Lord God of hosts, and the children of Israel have forsaken your covenant. They tore down your altars. They killed your prophets with the sword. I alone am left, and they seek to take my life. I'm isolating myself. None of this is true. God reserved thousands of people for himself. And so, but in his mind, he was isolated. He thought, I'm the only one. Do you ever get to that place? You're like, I'm just by myself. Nobody's with me. No, God's with him. So then remember what happens? This is so awesome. And he said, go out and stand on the mountain before the Lord. And behold, the Lord passed by. And a great and strong wind tore into the mountain. Remember this? Check it out. And the wind was so strong, it broke the rocks. Can we say it out loud? In pieces. That's a heavy wind before the Lord. But the Lord was not in the wind. And after the wind, a what? Earthquake. It started shaking, but the Lord was not in the earthquake. What's going on? And after the earthquake, a fire. But the Lord was not in the fire. And after the fire, a still small. I suggest that here he knew that he was standing on the same mountain where Moses met with God. And at the time, I'm sure he realized the fact that God's power just showed up, so much so the people were fearful. And again, there's an earthquake, there's fire, there's smoke, everything, and he's experiencing all this. And possibly, as God's showing him all his power, but he's like, I'm not in all this. And he's probably thinking, Jezebel, kill her. Kill, just wipe her out. Smite her with maybe that fire, that's good, or the hurricane or whatever. And God's like, I have another plan. In a still, small voice, he spoke. And he gave Elijah his marching orders. It wasn't going to be something big. It wasn't going to be something powerful. He's not going to smite Jezebel, even though she was a wicked woman, right away. He'll take care of that situation. But for him personally, he had his marching orders. And he was told by God in a still small voice, this is what I want you to do. I want you to anoint the next king of Syria. Then I want you to anoint the next king of Israel. And then, listen, I want you to anoint your replacement, Elijah. That's your marching orders. I've got great power. I could do whatever I want, but that's not the plan. And listen, and sometimes we're like, God, do this and do that, and this is my plan, and it's something powerful, and show yourself strong. And God's like, no. This is my plan for this situation. And can I suggest to you, as we talk about the hearing the voice of God, sometimes we don't want to hear because it doesn't line up with our plans. But can I tell you, God's ways are much better than ours. Oh, that we would hear that still small voice. Oh, sometimes we hear, sometimes we know him, but are we following him?
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11: 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The word Daniel means God is my judge, or God is my vindicator. God is the one who, in the play and counterplay of human history, sets all things right. He is the God that's there in our joys and our sorrows. He is the God that sets up kings and takes down kings. He is the God that guides, directs the destiny of nations. He is the God that's with His people throughout all the trials of history and the trials of their life. 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
13: Welcome to True Hope with Wes Morris. Today's episode is brought to you from the 10-9 Night of Hope campaign from Fallon, Nevada, featuring the message about Naaman, where Wes answers the question, does true healing and divine authority belong to the earthly king or to the God of heaven?
14: I wonder if there's a Naaman here tonight. Where on the outside we portray a certain thing, a confidence maybe, a happiness, a peace, a joy. But like Naaman, on the inside there is something wrong. There's something wrong, a sore upon our soul.
13: Now, here's Wes.
14: Man, great to be with you again tonight on a beautiful, sunny evening out here in northern Nevada. Man, we love it. I don't know how you came in the door tonight. I don't know what you might carry. I don't know what your thoughts are or what has happened in the last day or week or month or whatever. But we've been praying for you. I was praying today. There are many praying for whoever you are. We may not know your name, might not know where you've come from today or your age or background. But we've been praying that God would arrange an appointment with you, that he would speak to your heart, your life, just what you need, that he would give you the sense that he has been watching you your whole life. You know, the Bible says he knows the number of the hairs on your head, says he knows the number of the days that he ordained for your life before there was yet one of them. He knows the good days. He knows about the bad days. He knew about today, and he knew you'd be here today. And we're praying that beyond all human understanding, all human knowledge or effort, that God would just speak to you, that he would call to your soul, bring a comfort, bring good news. The Bible says like cold water to parched ground is good news to a weary soul. Might be a weary soul here tonight. I want to share with you a story about a guy I love in the Bible from 2 Kings chapter 5, just for a little bit tonight. In 2 Kings chapter 5, there's a guy there, his name is Naaman. It says in verse 1, now Naaman, captain of the army of the king of Aram, was a great man with his master and highly respected, because by him the Lord had given victory to Aram. This man, Naaman, was also a valiant warrior, but he was a leper. Says he was an accomplished man. On the outside, he was highly respected, maybe well known in the community, had great accolades, was regarded highly by the king. He was the captain. That was on the outside. But on the inside, there was something wrong. He had a disease, he had a sickness, and he couldn't remedy it. He was a leper, these grotesque, pussing sores of ancient times. So a leper would have to bandage his sores. He would have to cover his pain. He would have to cover this vile evidence of what was wrong in his body. I wonder if there's a Naaman here tonight. We're on the outside, we portray a certain thing, a confidence maybe, a happiness, a peace, a joy. But like Naaman, on the inside, there is something wrong. And we change our bandages. There's something wrong, a sore upon our soul, a pain in our heart, something that happened in your life. And you just can't get past it. Something maybe somebody did to you or you did to somebody. Decisions we've made long ago. And we feel like we should have moved on. We should be past this by now. We should have the regret. Maybe that leprous sore of your soul is regret or shame or embarrassment or disappointment. Somebody disappointed you. Disappointed yourself. It just won't go away. No matter how much we accomplish or become or accumulate or have, there it is. And we change our bandages. We distract ourselves. We pick up hobbies. We keep ourselves busy. We keep the world noisy. Because it's in the quiet moments we can feel it again. Naaman. Might be a Naaman here right now. He had heard there was a servant girl that worked in his house. She had a high regard for her master and his wife. She was from another land. There was a prophet of God in that land, Elisha. There was the power of God had happened. Naaman didn't know anything about this yet. And so she told him, this servant girl, she said, man, I wish you could go to where the power of God happens. And maybe this thing that nothing can cure, that nothing here can heal, maybe you could encounter that. Maybe you could be healed of your leprosy. He'd heard about the power of God. Maybe you've heard about the power of God. You wonder if it's real. I'm sure Naaman wondered, is this real? somebody's marriage that was on the brink, that was miraculously restored, and you've seen so much destruction in life, maybe your own. And you wonder, you think, is that real? You've heard these rumors of the power of God. You've heard of somebody coming out of great sin. Maybe it is addiction or anger, violence, greed. And all of a sudden they become somebody different. You recognize their face and you know it's them, but it's like something has changed completely. Something's lighter. The Bible says when we walk in the darkness, it's like the light in our eyes has gone out. And that's what they used to look like. And that's what you sometimes may feel like. But you see these people and there's now a spark. There's a joy. There's a relief in the soul. And they say, this is the power of God. You've inquired, how did that happen in your life? How did you face that storm with such courage? And they say, I belong to the one called Jesus. And he changed my life. He forgave my sin. He cleansed my soul. He set me free. You've heard about the power of God. Naaman had heard about the power of God. And so he seeks permission from the king to go to another land and he wants to see. Maybe that's why you're here tonight. You're not quite sure why you're here. Or somebody listening that might not be in here right now, but you're listening. You're not quite sure. You're just, something is compelling. Something is, you know, maybe it's, what is this? So he goes, and he goes to the prophet Elisha's house. In verse 9, it says, Naaman came with horses and chariots and stood at the doorway of the house of Elisha. Elisha sent a messenger to him saying, go and wash in the Jordan River, 7 times, and your flesh will be restored to you, and you will be clean. You know, so many people want that. They want to be clean. They want to be clean on the inside. Naaman was there for the cleansing of his flesh. But the Bible says the blood of Jesus cleanses us from all of our sin. We go through life and we just wish we were clean. We feel corrupt. For being honest, sometimes people are unwilling to be honest, but there might be somebody tonight that you say, I'm willing to be honest with my own soul. And you say, I just don't feel clean on the inside. I feel there's a brokenness, there's an empty, there's something wrong. And I wish I could be clean. Naaman wanted to be clean. Somebody wishes their past could be clean. It's not anymore. All those things that happened. The Bible talks about there's a hostile decree against us. Like a record, a court record. A spiritual court record, a hostile decree of charges that continues to pile up in our life of when we say certain words and we have thoughts and we make decisions. I stood in court years ago, had a rough run for a while. I remember the judge, he read my name, he said, Wesley Morris. And I was supposed, it was just like this, it was a little podium with a microphone. And he said, would you come and stand, son? And I stood at the podium and he read me the charges. He said, this you have been charged with. And he went down. He said, is this true? Is this accurate? I said, yes, sir. There's nothing I could do to get out of it. It was true. It's what I did. It's who I was. In heaven, there's a charge. We feel it on our soul. It's a weight. It's a burden. David, he wrote in the Psalms, he said, I'm in over my head with my iniquity. It's too much to bear sometimes. The Bible says in Jeremiah, your wound is incurable and there is no healing for your sore. This is what Naaman felt on the outside, but we feel at times on the inside. And he said, if you dip down and you submerge yourself in the Jordan 7 times, he said, you will be clean. The Bible says that Jesus can cleanse our conscience from the dead works of sin and cause us to serve a living God. Somebody needs that right now. to be cleansed, our conscience to be cleansed. The Bible says our conscience, it's like a warning sign. It's the alarm bell. It's that line you crossed a long time ago that went off. It says our conscience bears witness against us. You remember when you knew you shouldn't go there that night, when you knew you shouldn't send that text, went to that place, did that thing. There was a warning at first. It was loud, and then you push it away. The Bible says we callous our heart. And the Bible says we defile our conscience. We sear our conscience as with a branding iron. And then it becomes desensitized. And though it is there, it becomes less and less loud, and we don't really feel it anymore. And we just feel like the light has gone out of our eyes. You know, the Bible says that God can resensitize our conscience. He can cleanse our conscience from the dead works of sin. Somebody needs that now. We want to be clean. He wanted to be clean.
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14: Verse 11. So he hears this. So you got to go dip in the Jordan. But Naaman was furious. And he went away and said, "Behold, I thought he will surely come out and stand and call on the name of the Lord his God, wave his hand over the place and cure the leper." Some of us come to God with a preconceived notion of how he's going to do it, of what he should do. We come to God with a list rather than coming to God, submitting to his will and his way. He said, "This is what I thought he would do," and he's ready to saddle up and leave, and he's enraged. It says, "Are not Abana and Pharpar, the rivers of Damascus, better than all the waters of Israel? Could I not wash in them and be clean?" So he turned and he went away in a rage. He said, "If it was about this, I could have done that back home." Somebody, you think, "Man, I can do this by myself. I can immerse myself my own way for my redemption, for my salvation, for my cleansing. I can fix myself on the inside all by myself." And like Naaman, we become enraged when the Spirit of God convicts and pulls. And right now, there might be a storm in somebody's heart because God is calling, saying, "That's you. You're Naaman. You need to be cleansed on the inside. And we must come and humble ourselves before the mighty hand of God. You can't do it on your own." But our pride rises up and we become angry. We say, "No, yes, I can. Who are you to say?" And so we try to do it on our own. "I can do it. I can do better." And so we try to believe that we can submerge ourselves in the power of our own will to fix our life. And we've tried before and it hasn't worked. "I'm strong enough. I can do acts of kindness to people. I can be generous. I can stop this thing that has a hold on my life, that has a grip, that controls me." It doesn't control, nobody controls me. But the Bible says that we are slaves to sin without Jesus being the Lord of our life. That sin is our Lord, darkness is our Lord. Spiritually, the Bible talks about we are of our father, the devil. But something inside of us rises up and says, "No, I can do it." People have tried to do it, and it says he went away in a rage. I hope you won't go away in a rage tonight. Maybe this moment right here that you feel in your heart, you've been there before. Some church somewhere a long time ago. God was trying to get my attention one time, and I got in a car accident. I know it was the Lord. He preserved my life, but he was warning me. He was calling to me. And I remember my dad came in the hospital. He said, "Wes, do you think that this happened because you're in a fight with God?" And I said, "No, I was defiant and I was mad," but he was right. And he said, "If you're in a fight with God, son, you're going to lose.
10: I just wanted my dad. If I could have got out of that hospital bed and thrown my dad through a wall. I was enraged, and I wanted him to leave because he was right, and I was convicted in my pride and turned into anger, self-reliance. Maybe somebody in your family tried to reach out, tried to appeal to you because they're burdened for your heart and for the path that you're walking. But you went away in a rage. And by God's grace, you're here again tonight. And the Lord is speaking the same thing, and he's saying, come unto me, all who are weary and heavy laden, and I'll give you rest for your soul. What are you going to do? People try to do it on their own, but the Bible speaks in metaphor. It says, although you wash yourself, we think we're going to wash ourselves. He said, and use much soap. He said, the stain of your iniquity is ever before me. We can't redeem ourselves. Because the Bible says that Jesus is the only way, the truth, and the life, and that no man can come to the Father except through him. We must come through him by faith. God is calling you to come to him by faith tonight. With all your sores, all the grotesque, oozing sores upon your soul from your past, all the words and thoughts and deeds and actions that make you cringe to even recall them. We come to him and we submit to him, and we don't submerge ourselves in the Jordan River, but the blood that was shed for our sin. The Bible says he will cleanse us of all our unrighteousness. So he went away, and it says in verse 13, then his servants came. He's riding away. Somebody's about to ride away. You're going to get in your car and you're going to go away. That's for somebody, not for me. His servant, they came near and spoke to him and said, my father, they speak with great appealing humility. They're pleading with Naaman. They love him. Somebody loved you. They are pleading with you now. Had the prophet told you to do some great thing, would you not have done it? How much more than when he says to you, wash and be clean? I think, had the prophet told you to climb up some mountain and go on some spiritual pilgrimage and observe some long, complicated ritual, or you might have thought, well, that must be the way. But it was almost too simple for Naaman, to where he says, I could have done that back home. Sometimes the gospel, the good news, it's too simple for some people. They want to feel in some way that they earned it. That they went through and they can point to some observance of ritual or tradition or some long agonizing process of religion that man complicated and made up and say, well, I am clean because I did all those things. And he said, if the prophet had told you to do some hard, complicated thing, wouldn't you have done it? Why don't, he just said, get in the water. Why don't you wash and be clean, man? Why don't you just come by faith and do what he said? I wonder if those servants appeal to you now. Why don't you just come to Jesus? Let him wash you by his grace and his mercy and so great a salvation so as to be saved, to be cleansed, to be made brand new. And it says it softened Naaman's heart. I hope your heart is softening now. And it says in verse 14, so he went. He went down and dipped himself seven times in the Jordan, according to the word of the man of God. And his flesh was restored like the flesh of a little child, and he was clean. All those sores, all that grotesque humiliation, all the bandages no longer necessary. Somebody needs that to happen to their heart and soul here tonight. To be restored. To be washed. But we have to come God's way. To do that, Naaman had to repent. He had to turn from his pride. He had to turn from trying to do it himself. His own strength, his own will. And he had to come God's way. So he turns back. He literally turns from where he was going, which was the direction of rebellion. Somebody needs to do that now. We turn from our angry rebellion, and he comes back in submission to the word of the man of God, and he dips where God told him to. The Bible says when we come by faith to Jesus, all who call upon the name of the Lord will be saved. But it also says there is no other name given among men under heaven by which we must be saved. There is no other name. There is no other way. And he was clean. The Bible says when we come to Christ, it says we are a new creation. Somebody needs to be made a new creation. Old things are passed away. They're gone. They're not ignored. Somebody's ignoring it and hoping enough time goes by that it goes away, but it never does. But when we come to Christ, we become something we never were before. We become a new creation in Christ Jesus. Old things are passed away. Behold, all things have become brand new. The Bible says this is accomplished because he purchased our redemption by his blood. He takes your sin and your shame and the sores and the weary nature of your soul, and he took it on the cross on your behalf. When I stood in court that time, the judge said, "You owe this. And if you can't pay today, you have to spend 90 days or something," he said. I don't remember all the words. "In jail. This is due today." And he said, "Son, can you pay?" And I said, "No, sir." My heart was pounding. My heart's beating now, recounting the story. I was a young man, arrogant young man. Wonder if I got one of those here tonight. Grace to you. I don't judge. I know. I was that young man. And God was calling to me, and he might be calling to you. And my dad stood up, and he said, "Sir," he said, "I can pay." And he said, "In full?" He said, "I can pay it. And I will pay it on his behalf." And he said, "Then step out the side door, and the clerk is at the window, and you're free to go." My fine wasn't ignored. Somebody else that didn't do anything wrong paid it on my behalf. Do you understand the cross right now? He goes to the cross and it says, "And God made him who knew no sin to be sin on your behalf, that you, that me, might become the righteousness of God in Christ Jesus." The Bible says in the book of Isaiah, "Though your sins be as scarlet, they will be white as snow. Though they are red like crimson, they will be like wool." Somebody needs that now. And he divinely appointed you to be here now. The old songwriter asked the question, "Have you been to Jesus for his cleansing power? Are you washed in the blood of the Lamb? Are you walking daily in his grace this hour? Are you washed in the blood of the Lamb, the soul cleansing blood of the Lamb?" I hope you come to him if you don't know him fully now. Naaman, a leper, and he was clean. Would you bow for prayer and just contemplation here for a moment as the altar workers come? God's calling to you. Maybe there's a great conflict in your heart. You say, "I just don't know." This is where faith happens. The only one that can do this part is you.

0: 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We're often quick to say, if there's anything I can do, just let me know. 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
1: Well, I'm glad you're up right now because you are just in time for Lift Up Jesus. 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
2: Hello and welcome as we lift up Jesus with Pastor Dudley Rutherford. I'm Kyle Welch. 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
3: 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And so for the next 6 weeks, we're going to be talking about being faithful because there's coming a day where every one of us will stand before a holy God. And you will want to hear the words at that moment. You'll want to hear the words, "Well done, thy good and faithful servant." That's what you'll want. Amen. And the letter I is to be invested. That means that you get involved. That you participate, that you're not a spectator. And I truly believe that church, we've got to a point where it's almost like a spectator sport. Like you come in and sit down and you watch what's happening instead of actually participating. And it's like an NFL football game. If you've ever watched an NFL football game, they say that a football game is like, it's like 22 guys that are in desperate need of rest, and there's 70,000 people that are in desperate need of exercise, and that's kind of what church has become. And Ray talked about that today, that when you walk in here that you should be participating, you should be worshiping. I have a hard time when people post pictures at home watching on television that somehow they think that's church. That's not church. It's not participating. That's really being a spectator. So we want you to be invested to these different areas that we're going to be looking at. And the letter T is to be trustworthy. That means that you deserve the trust in a way, that you're authentic, that you're reliable, that you understand and you are a person of integrity and willing to be held accountable. We're going to be asking you each week to do certain things, not to earn salvation, but because you're saved, we want to challenge you to some things. And if you look at that list, there's an insert. I want you to grab that insert. It has a list of the next 6 weeks. Today we're going to look at your work, where you work. We're going to talk specifically about your job and where you work today. Next week, we're going to be talking about your words. We're actually going to hand out a swear jar next week. You say, "Are you serious?" Yes, because we want to get in shape physically and spiritually. And in 2 weeks, we're going to be looking at in everything that you do, not just your words, but in everything that you do, that we need to be fit, faithful, invested, and trustworthy. We do need some that third week. We're going to do some boot camps. We're going to encourage you to do some exercise, maybe even some push-ups, set-ups. Can you do that? Maybe. We're going to do some prayer walks. We're going to encourage everyone in the church to walk for 20 minutes before you go to bed in your neighborhood and do a prayer walk where you walk up and down the street and pray for people in your neighborhood. How many of you would like to do that? All right. Imagine if we all did that. We're going to talk about your witness. We're going to do worship. We're going to give you some things to do. We're looking at doing a 3-day water fast. That's nothing but water for 3 days. Oh, it's going to be tough. But we'll talk about that. And then, in the wilderness, when you're not feeling right, when things don't seem to be going right, we still want to be faithful. Amen. We're going to encourage you to do a digital detox. We're going to see if we can go 7 days without social media, without being on the internet. You think we can do these things? We're going to try. There is a QR code for the boot camp. We're looking for volunteers. If you lead, if you're an exercise person and you know how to lead boot camps, or you have a certain thing that you like to lead, we need volunteers for that, and we're all going to be encouraging people to sign up for one of those boot camps. If you're still alive at the end of these 6 weeks, we've got a gold medal that we're going to present, and this is only for the people that participate. Okay, we gotta get off of our chairs, and we gotta get out into the world, and actively be involved in our community. So, be looking forward for that if you get through all that. So grab your sermon notes. There's some sermon notes in there if you'd grab those as well. We want to begin by looking at and talking about our work, our place of employment, wherever that is for you. I want to begin with this verse, Psalm chapter 90, verse 17. It reads, "May the favor," everybody say favor. Look at these words. "May the favor of the Lord our God rest upon you." How many of you would like the blessing of God, the favor of God, the hand of God to just simply, not just like touch you, but actually rest upon you? How many of you would like that? I hope you're raising your hand. And then it says, "May God establish." May God establish the work of our hands for us. Yes. It's one of the few times in the Bible where it repeats the whole line. May the favor of the Lord our God rest upon us, and may He establish the work of our hands for us. Yes, establish the work of our hands. What does that mean, that He would establish the work of our hands? It means that the work that we do would have a purpose. That the work that we do would be fruitful. And that the work that we do would have an eternal element, an eternal reward. So that's what we're looking to accomplish today. Number one in your notes, write this down. I want you to know, wherever it is you work, that work is a gift from God. Work is a gift from God. A lot of times we go to work and we're kind of bummed out. We don't want to go to work. We have a bad attitude. You need to understand, as you walk into wherever that is you work, that ability to work there comes from God. And so He says, don't ever forget. Don't ever forget that truth. You should remember that every day. Deuteronomy chapter 8, verse 17 says, "You may say to yourself that it is my power and it is the strength of my hands that have produced this wealth for me." But verse 18 says, "But remember, don't ever forget, it's the Lord your God, for it is He who gives you the ability to produce." Now, there are many different types of jobs. I came up with five different major categories, and then I just thought of all the jobs and put them into one of these five categories. We have builders and makers. Those are the carpenters, the electricians, the plumbers, the mechanics, the architects, the engineers, the farmers, the roofers, the people that work in construction. Then you have a category called the caregivers. Those are the doctors, the nurses, the teachers, the police officers, the firefighters, counselors, social workers, pastors. I would put the military in that category. Then you have business leaders. These are the CEOs, the CFOs, the bankers, the real estate agents, the entrepreneurs, the managers, financial advisors, insurance agents. Then we have the creators and the communicators. These would be the writers, the journalists, the musicians, the photographers, the filmmakers, the actors, the radio hosts, public speakers, social media content creators. We'll throw them in there. And then we have the servers or the supporters. These would be the chefs, the bakers, the waitresses, the janitors, the hairstylists, which I have one if you need one. And I've got a suggestion. Then we have the retail workers, the delivery drivers, which my wife knows all of them. Then there's the the flight attendants, the hotel workers, the ET technicians, coaches, and coordinators. So those are all the jobs. Of course, there's one job that's greater than all the other jobs, and that's being a home builder. Someone who stays home and raises children. Amen? That would be the greatest job on the list. The second greatest job is to be a grandfather. Just so you know, I'm just throwing that out there. But each of these jobs and many others require a unique skill set for that particular task. And don't forget, Deuteronomy 8 reads, remember, it's the Lord your God, for it is He who gives you that ability. There is a God in heaven, and the Bible says that when we're in our mother's womb, that God is knitting us together. And before you were ever birthed into this amazing planet, God put inside of you unique skills, unique gifts and talents that allow you to work and serve and to contribute in some particular field. And then on top of that, He has blessed you with a sound body and a sound mind. And then on top of that, He's blessed you to live in the greatest country in the world, the United States of America. And then He has blessed you to live in one of the greatest cities in the entire world, the great city of Los Angeles. Just want you to know that your work, your job, your career is a gift from God. Amen, amen, amen. And then write this down. You should have a sense of joy when you go to work. If you're working in a profession that is suited to your skill set, and you know that work is a gift that comes from God, you can have joy in that job. John Maxwell said, he was talking about the secret to job fulfillment. He said, you need to find something that you enjoy doing so much that you would gladly do it for free. And then learn to do it so well that people would be happy to pay you to do that job. And there is some truth to that. But my idea of job fulfillment is much higher than that. To me, job fulfillment is when you're doing the job that God in heaven has created you to do. The Bible tells us in Ephesians 2:10 that we are all God's handiwork. That goes back to when He knit us together. I like that word handiwork, that we are God's handiwork created in Christ Jesus to do good works, which God prepared in advance for us to do. In other words, God knew before we ever knew the things that He wanted us to be involved with. Sometimes we think that jobs are a part of the curse of sin. I got to go to work because of the curse of sin. And did you know that before, everybody say the word before, did you know that before sin ever entered into the world that God gave Adam a job? Before the curse of sin. Yes, in your Bibles, in Genesis chapter 2, verse 15, here's what the Bible says, that the Lord God took the man, whose name is Adam, and He put him into this garden called the Garden of Eden, and He put him in that garden to work it, to take care of it. He was a farmer. And what verse is this? What verse? 15. Well, when did the woman show up? Oh, seven verses later in verse 22. Ladies, you showed up in verse 22. Before a woman ever came on this planet, God created Adam and said, I'm going to put you in the garden. I'm going to give you a job. Your job is to take care of it. Seven verses later, He gives him a woman. It wasn't until the next chapter, chapter 3, is when those two people ate the fruit of the tree and sin entered into the world. My point is, before God gave Adam a woman and before both of them sinned, God gave Adam a job. So don't think that your job, if you have to go to work, is a part of the curse of sin. Ecclesiastes 3:22 says, there is nothing better for a man than to enjoy his work. So there can be joy if you know that your work is a gift of God and you're doing that which God has called you to do. Amen? Amen, amen, amen. Come on, come on, come on. You can clap for that. Number two. We need to approach our work as though Jesus were your boss. You mean that two-legged devil that I work for? Yes! You go in there and work for that old guy and just act like that guy's Jesus. Look what Colossians 3:23 says. It says, whatever you do. Now, I read some jobs. I didn't count how many jobs I named, maybe 50 different kinds of jobs. And I'm going to guess most of you have one of those 50 jobs. But maybe there were some jobs there that I didn't come up with, and that's fine as well. It says, whatever you do, work at it with all of your heart as working for the Lord, not for man. I want to ask you, what would happen Monday morning, which is tomorrow, when you go to work, that before you walked in that door, you'd made up your mind, when I go through this door, I'm going to serve everyone in here just like I was serving Jesus. Your supervisor, your manager, your boss, your fellow employees. You say, well, I own my own company. Yeah, but who's your boss? You wouldn't have that job without... You need to treat everybody in there as though you were treating Jesus. Serving Jesus. What does it say? Whatever you do, work at it with all your heart as working for the Lord. What would happen at your work? Number one, write this down. You would excel with great enthusiasm. You'd have a better attitude. You'd have more output, more effort. You would not show up late. You wouldn't be lazy. You wouldn't take shortcuts. You certainly wouldn't be discouraged if you truly believe your boss was Jesus. If you were involved in sales, you'd make extra calls. You'd be extra sweet. You'd be extra kind. You would be extra courteous. If you're a nurse or a doctor and you're caring for a patient, that patient would receive extra attention. It would receive extra due diligence. If you're a musician and your job, God gave you the gift to write songs, it would change the types of songs that you create because you would be creating songs that would bring honor to the Lord Jesus Christ. If you're in the service industry of any kind and you had a difficult customer, a strange customer, you would still give your very best. Jesus said, whatever you do for the least of these, you are doing them unto me. I would suggest that your enthusiasm, that level of enthusiasm would go up a couple of notches. Your effort would be off the charts if you truly walked in there and believed and served as though Jesus were your boss. And do you know what that carnal, worldly boss would do? He would notice and he would equate your effort and your enthusiasm and your excellent work habits. He would equate that with the God that you serve. The Bible says in Philippians 2, so that you may become blameless and pure and children of God without fault in this crooked and depraved generation in which you, as a believer, why you would shine like the stars of the universe as you held out the word of life. Oh, I believe that to be true. You would excel with great enthusiasm. Number two, you would always do more than what was expected. A believer should always do more than what that boss expects. Can anybody say amen? You know, Jesus talked about going the extra mile. Do you remember that sermon in Matthew? And that means, and I've preached a whole sermon on that, that a believer should go far beyond what anybody reasonably has, you know, a level of expectation over you. Of all the people that work where you work, if there's one person doing more work than anybody else, giving more effort than anybody else, having a better attitude than anybody else, it ought to be the one in that workforce that is a believer in Jesus Christ. Can someone say amen to that? I want to read to you a story in Genesis chapter 24, so take your Bibles and turn all the way back there. By the time you get to Genesis chapter 24, Abraham is old. In fact, if you look at chapter 24, the very first line says Abraham was now old. Everybody do this. Do this. Turn to your neighbor and say, Abraham's old. Say, how old? Say, how old? Are you ready for this number? By the time you come to Genesis chapter 24, he's 140 years old.
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4: 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Acompáñanos del 17 al 21 de octubre en Shepherd Church, Porter Ranch. 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I'm Kyle Welch, inviting you to join us tomorrow at this same time as we again lift up Jesus with Pastor Dudley.
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5: What exactly is the purpose of a name tag? I think that it's to tell other people what your name is. So, like, if I were to have one right now, it would say Daniel, and yours would have whatever your name is. I think that's how it's supposed to work. Now, the church I attended growing up, we had name tags that we put on and, you know, write down and say, hey, so-and-so, and so we could kind of remember each other's names. For whatever reason, there was a season in my life where I thought it would be funny if I wrote my name backwards and would occasionally include a little helpful arrow that said, read it the other way. Which, looking back on it now, it was probably not that helpful because then people wouldn't actually know what my name was. But it did lead to some fun conversations, or people already knew my name, and then it was just like a personality statement, I guess. But I came across one of these name tags recently, and it really hadn't occurred to me until right then. Like, that was kind of silly, but it was okay, right? By the way, my name backwards is Lanad, in case you ever wanted to know. Fun fact of the day. More up next.
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7: 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She said no. 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The procedure will be done on her. 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
1: Good early morning to you. 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

0: Welcome to Life Study of the Bible with Witness Lee, a program provided by Living Stream Ministry and featuring the ministry of Watchman Nee and Witness Lee. Witness Lee, a servant of the Lord for over 7 decades on 5 continents, culminated his ministry with a 21-year, book-by-book exposition of the entire Bible, which he called a life study. And we're delighted to bring you short portions of this spoken ministry on today's broadcast. Now, let's join today's life study.
1: When the Apostle Paul first passed through Thessalonica and established the church there, he set the young and new believers on a solid footing, not just preaching the gospel to them, but also anchoring them in the 3 strong elements of their life in Christ: faith, love, and hope. Chapter 1, verse 3, remembering unceasingly your work of faith and labor of love and endurance of hope in our Lord Jesus Christ before our God and Father. Then, some months later, Paul found himself excessively burdened to see how the young church in Thessalonica was progressing, so much so that he could bear it no longer, so he sends his faithful co-worker Timothy to help foster their faith and encourage them. Chapter 3, verses 1 and 2. Therefore, when we could bear it no longer, we sent Timothy, our brother and God's fellow worker in the gospel of Christ, to establish and encourage you for the sake of your faith. These are precious words, and Francis Ball has joined us here as we have a chance to really look into the heart of the apostle and the lives and the development of the experience of these young believers in Thessalonica. It's quite a word, isn't it?
2: It really is quite a word, and I can see even this introduction you've given, such a heart of the apostle and so promising a church as this young church in Thessalonica.
1: We've talked a lot, Francis. Now we begin our 3rd week in this new life study of 1 Thessalonians about the background of these new believers, the sinful nature of the city, even the rather well-known nature of the city being quite worldly, and the inhabitants engaged in all manner of worldly and sinful activities. And yet out of this dark situation, God calls this church. The apostle preaches the gospel. They have a real response of faith. And now we're seeing his tender and intimate care for them a year later. I love this book and the picture that it portrays. But today's program is very helpful and I think instructional. And at the same time, it's encouraging, isn't it? We're going to really look at this matter of faith today.
2: Well, I really appreciate this because here's a young church, came out of such a background as you've brought out, and yet they need to be strengthened in their faith, but everything about them is so promising.
1: Yeah.
2: They have received the apostle, they've received the word, and they've gone on in a very encouraging way, but the apostle is concerned very much that they would go and be strengthened there in their faith, and so he opens up some things that I think we all need to hear about being strengthened in faith.
1: He mentioned it in that first word we read, chapter 1, verse 3, the work of faith. But we see this word in Paul's writings, especially in these 2 epistles to the Thessalonians, also in his epistles to Timothy. We see this word faith used in some different aspects. Of course, we know that faith carries the meaning of our act of believing into the Lord. There's an active aspect of faith. But there's also an objective aspect of faith, one that has really no direct relationship to us. It's the things outside of us in which we believe in. And Witness Lee will set a very good foundation on these 2 aspects in this first portion. Let me read a verse from 1 Timothy, since Timothy has already come up today. In 1 Timothy 1:19, Paul said, "Holding faith and a good conscience, concerning which some, thrusting these away, have become shipwrecked regarding the faith." Francis, this is a good verse because it mentions faith in both its aspects, doesn't it?
2: Yes, it does, because the faith, are really the objective truth that we believe in. But the faith is what produces subjective faith. Without the hearing of faith in the ministry of the word, there's no response in us to believe. And that faith is called a subjective faith. So I think we see in this message today, we'll see the 2 aspects of this matter of faith.
1: in this verse we just read, holding faith, it begins, that is the subjective aspect. That's our act of believing. And then at the end of the verse, of course, have become shipwrecked regarding the faith. That is the objective faith outside of us, as you said, the very substance of the things in which we believe.
2: Yeah.
1: All right, let's join Witness Lee with this fellowship today.
3: In the New Testament, faith has two aspects, objective and subjective. The objective aspect refers to the things we believe in for our salvation. You know, even in our Christian talk, quite often we ask, what is their faith? That means, in what they believe. This is not your believing action, but the things in which you believe. This is the content of the New Testament. When you hear these things, spontaneously, these things produces a subjective aspect in you. That is your believing act. The objective aspect is too profound. None of us can say the faith you have accepted is completed. No, not yet. Because God's economy is too profound. And the content of God's economy is just Christ. And Christ is all-inclusive. And Christ is all-extensive. Such a Christ is the content of God's economy. And this content is our faith, our objective faith. This objective faith always produces the subjective believing. Who you got a revelation concerning Christ? Spontaneously, a kind of believing is infused into your being. You just believe. When the Apostle Paul says, I sent Timothy to establish and encourage you for the sake of your faith. That means what? I sent Timothy to see how are you doing in your faith. I like to know this. This is my concern. Are they growing in the believing or they are decreasing? We must watch over their faith. You have to realize all these backsliding ones. If you would observe a little bit, you will find out more or less they lose sight of their faith. They lose sight. They saw Christ, they saw the church, but gradually they have lost sight of what they saw. When the sight of the content of God's economy is lost, you don't have any believing act within you. The believing ability inside of you is always a result, an issue of the sight of God's economy. It's terrible to lose sight of God's economy.
1: Francis, let's look not just at these two things, but also the relationship between these two that he opened up in the last part here. We have the objective faith outside of us. That's the content of the New Testament. That's really what we believe in as believers and Christians. Then when we see this, especially when we see Christ within, there's a response, the action of our believing. This is the subjective faith. And talk about, now again, the linkage between these two, because that, I think, is the key point here.
2: Well, I think you very well described it, because the truth is presented in the preaching of the gospel. When a person preaches God's economy, not just a simple believing, acknowledging, and outwardly saying some words, but there is something that transpires when a gospel is preached with God's economy.
1: Mm-hmm.
2: And I mention that because so many times the preaching is so shallow that they don't have much to see. When they've heard certain words about God's love and so on, they don't have much realization of what's involved. But when the gospel is preached as the Apostle Paul brought it to Thessalonica, there was something in this that caused a reaction, a response within those believers there to see something.
1: Yeah.
2: And seeing it, they believed it. Seeing in this light is believing.
1: Right.
2: And because faith is always thought of being to believe even what you can't see. But we have to have the sight of God's purpose, God's goal, God's economy, in order for us to have working in us a responsive faith, a believing in what we have seen. And as he mentioned there, to lose that faith, to lose that sight is a very tragic thing. And yet I have seen this happen with some that really heard the word, they believed, but they only that much. So I can see what Paul's burden here is, to follow up this young church, to make sure their faith is increasing. And that means that the word is still coming to them, and they are still responding within with a subjective faith.
1: He said the backsliding really is brought on by losing sight of what we had seen. If we lose sight of Christ, the first thing, of course, that in my experience that goes is my appreciation or love for him. That goes cool and cold. Over time, then, that condition, if it's allowed to continue, will escalate, won't it? And eventually we become, as Paul describes in 1 Timothy, shipwreck concerning the faith, and our whole faith is nowhere to be found when we look within.
2: Yes.
1: So it's very key, isn't it, to pray, to keep that view of Christ in his economy, and really God's economy is just Christ, but to keep that view of him and that revelation of him fresh all the time.
2: Yes, that is very, very important, and without that, there's no way for a person to go on in their Christian life in a successful way. But the wonderful thing that impresses me so much is Paul's concern that he just had been away and been under affliction, and he knew that the Thessalonica Christians knew that he was under certain affliction, and this might discourage them. So he was very concerned how they would go on in their faith. So this is why he sends Timothy with the same follow-up word that he had given them at the beginning, so they could be strengthened in their faith.
1: And really have this vision renewed. As we open the program, going back to the very first chapter, third verse, seeing these three key items, the first of which was faith. But if our faith has been encouraged, has been established, as Timothy was doing there, the result will be that love issues forth. And that comes out in these verses later on in chapter 3. For what thanks can we return to God concerning you for all the joy with which we rejoice because of you before our God, night and day petitioning exceedingly, so that we may see your face and complete the things that are lacking in your faith. So here, Timothy wanted to complete or perfect more even the things that were lacking in their faith. As a young church, surely there were areas where they needed to be completed and perfected, didn't they?
2: I think this is what makes this epistle so appropriate for many Christians today. Many have started out well, but the main thing is know how to go on by receiving the word that increases their knowledge also of God's economy, which produces the faith within them to go on.
1: All right, let's go back to Witness Lee, Francis.
3: Timothy, having just come to us from you, I'm bringing good news to us of your faith and love. He brought us the good news concerning your faith and love. Love is just the flow of faith. Love is the coming out of faith. Faith is the foundation. Love is a building up, and hope is the top stone of the entire building. Firstly, in this establishing word, Paul covers faith. Then gradually, he brings in love. So Paul says, we pray for you exceedingly day and night that we may see your face. Not just to visit you, but to perfect what is lacking in your faith. You, Thessalonians, have been in the Lord just less than half a year. Surely you are lacking in the objective faith, and you are also lacking in the subjective faith. A lot of things we haven't opened up to you. We'd like to go to you again to show you more of Christ. Then you will have more sight concerning Christ. Then your sight, your objective faith, will be much more broadened. Then spontaneously, your subjective faith will be increased. Up to verse 10, no doubt, he has mainly covered the first atom of the basic structures, that is faith. Now, from 11, he goes on from faith to love. Now, may our God and Father himself and our Lord Jesus direct our way to you. And the Lord calls you to increase and abound in love. Increase here means grow. Firstly, we like to perfect your faith. Then out of your faith, something will come out. That is a kind of living of love. You love all the saints, not only those who meet with you, but all.
1: We have a kind of a pattern here, Francis, of cause and result, cause and effect. Seeing Christ causes a response of love. The increase of faith, the establishing and strengthening of faith, causes something to flow forth, doesn't it, that relates to how we feel about the Lord, about the saints. It's a marvelous thing, love coming out of faith, isn't it?
2: It is marvelous, and certainly this is a good way to put it, that love is the flowing out of faith. When we have the Word presented to us, that means Christ presented to us in the Word. We have an appreciation of him. That's faith. And that needs to be increased, and it needs to be broadened, because this is a big field. Christ is all-extensive, all-inclusive, and to just know him as our Savior from sin, the one who died on the cross for us, is wonderful, but this is very shallow compared to what God's intention is in his Word. So Paul's burden for Timothy to go there and Timothy's report back of how they were doing, both the believers in Thessalonica, and it encouraged the apostles very much by their growth.
1: Francis, the top stone of this building, which was the work of their faith, their labor of love and endurance of hope, surely the top stone is this matter of hope. And as it was in the first chapter, we see again hope here now after faith is established and increasing, love is flowing forth. Hope is related very much to the way in which we, the believers, are looking toward the Lord's coming. And that connection should never be lost on us, should it?
2: That's right. That's what really brought out here, just in relation to the coming of our Lord Jesus, is brought into this passage.
1: In chapter 3, verse 12, the Lord caused you to increase and abound in love to one another and to all, just as we also to you, verse 13, so that he may establish your hearts blameless in holiness before our God and Father at the coming of our Lord Jesus Christ with all his saints.
2: Mm-hmm.
1: Here is the top stone of hope in our final portion.
3: Verse 13 says, if your faith is perfected and your love is growing, increasing, and abounding, then the result will be a hope that he may establish your hearts blameless in holiness before our God and Father. Where's the hope? At the coming of our Lord Jesus with all the saints. So you see, here you have hope indicated. This is the establishing of a holy life for the church life. By touching its structures of faith, love, and hope. Paul's way to take care of the new and young believers is absolutely different from our way. His way is to show the new believers that as they have been regenerated of God the Father and brought into the organic union with the Lord Jesus Christ, they surely have a structure of a holy life for the church life. And a holy life means a life that is entirely separated, sanctified unto God. You live a life absolutely for God, and by God, and with God, and in God. And such holy life is for the church life. In this life, there is a structure, the structure of faith, of love, and of hope. What we should work with the young and new believers is just to foster such a life, to nourish, to cherish, to make such a life grow. Not only so, we also have to learn how to establish, how to strengthen, how to encourage such a life in its three structures. To establish its faith, to establish its love, and to establish its hope.
1: Francis, his word is that Paul's way is different than our way. Paul had this view, realizing that the responsibility he bore in caring for these new ones was more than just simply to teach them a lot of objective truths. That's one aspect of our responsibility to care. But I like the words he used here, organic union, fostering, cherishing, nourishing, with the result that something is going to grow. Did you not like this emphasis as well?
2: Yes, I should say so. This is very organic. And I feel, Chris, that for a good portion of my Christian life, I was under a kind of teaching to improve, to be more faithful, a work of faith, and bounding in hope and love and so on. I never heard these terms in that kind of connection. But when Paul brings it out here, we realize what a tender heart he had and how much he was really for these people developing in their Christian life, that the church could be flourishing, not just by its work and so on, but by an organic relationship with Christ.
1: Boy, the organic relationship, don't we see that again and again in the way the word is unfolded in this ministry that we are so privileged to handle each day?
2: This is a very, very encouraging aspect that we know this is not a matter of doing, it's a matter of being, that inwardly we have another life, and it's being fostered and being kept in the right subjective faith and giving us a sight of God's economy, what God wants to do.
1: You know, my wife loves flowers, and our yard is, of course, being here in Southern California now. We used to live in the cold Northwest, and we had less opportunity. But down here, it's almost boundless what can grow down here. And she is forever planting these little black, hard, crusty seeds in the ground and just doing some basic things, trusting that there's something in there that will produce something quite spectacular in its season. Seems very much Paul is oriented the same way. He's a gardener here, isn't he?
2: Yes, I believe that's right. A good illustration.
1: Well, wonderful time again to fellowship over these portions, and always look forward to your coming. You have a very keen way, I think, with your years of experience and your utterance to bring these things to a level that all of our listeners can really get a hold of. I cherish these times. Thanks, Francis.
2: Thank you for allowing me to come. This is my pleasure.
1: We hope you would be drawn to want to read these printed life study messages. The points seem simple on one hand. On the other hand, they are new. They are fresh. It's often and most often a new way of looking at what may be old passages that we think we understand. And to go back through the printed messages and reflect on them carefully, prayerfully, before God and in His Word, is really how to bring these matters into an organic union within you. So we would recommend it. I hope you'll contact us. Our toll-free number is 1-888-LIFE-STUDY, 888-543-3788. Our mailing address, Living Stream Ministry, Post Office Box 2121, Anaheim, California, 92814. And our email address is radio@lsm.org. 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
1: I was born. I did a little research, and that game was a year later, so my sister was born already. 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
10: The secret temptation you refuse to bring to light eventually becomes the secret sin you begin to make peace with, which eventually becomes the bondage which derails your life.
11: 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I'm John Fuller.
8: Well, what Joe said right there,

0: secret sins do lead to bondage, and that's the essence of his story. 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
1: And if you have young children nearby, you might want to use earbuds or listen later through our app. With that, here's Joe Dallas speaking at Central Assembly in Springfield, Missouri, on Focus on the Family with Jim Daly.
2: It began in 1971 when I was a 16-year-old junior in high school. And by that time in my life, unfortunately, having been routinely molested by a number of men as a boy, growing up terribly confused, then realizing my sexual confusion was leading me towards interactions with grown men, I had begun seeing adult men for secret sexual liaisons. Of course, at that time, 1971, you could get yourself killed if you declared yourself openly gay. So this was a secret part of my life. On the one hand, I felt such a discomfort with that I was on a regular basis dosing myself with LSD and marijuana and cocaine. But on the other hand, I was finding it oddly liberating to say, this is who I am. I am gay. I embrace this. I am determined not to hate myself for this any longer. And in that conflict, part of me saying no, part of me saying yes, I met a lovely classmate who asked me to a backwards dance. That's one of those dances where the girls ask the guys. And she was one of our homecoming princesses, a beautiful young lady, and I was very flattered and delighted to accept. We went out, had a wonderful time. I dropped her off, and I said, you know, I would love to see you again. And she said, that's great, because I'd like to take you to church. That Sunday, we drove from my hometown, Long Beach, California, out to Costa Mesa, California, to this little place called Calvary Chapel, a tiny church which was bursting at the seams with scores of newly born-again hippies who were on fire and not at all shy about talking about it. To walk into that place was to feel something tangible. As a non-believer who knew nothing about the Father, the Son, or the Holy Spirit, I felt the presence of all three. I didn't know what it was, but it was like a wall of something that hit me. And that was the first time I ever heard the gospel clearly presented. And the impact was almost unbearable. I came under conviction that would last for weeks because I knew what it was going to require. I was just now embracing being a gay man, and now here comes this conviction that I'm going to take up my cross and say no to that. And after going back and forth on it, finally, in the middle of the week at school, I snuck off school grounds, went to a little park across the street, and knelt under a tree and said yes. Yes, I will receive your grace. I want to be born again. Please forgive me and take me. And oh, what a time that was. But there was a problem. And I say this because I know to this day there are many people in the church who are in the same position I was in. I had been born again. I had been filled with the Spirit. I loved the Lord, but I had temptations. And I thought the presence of those temptations meant there was something foundationally wrong with me. And I felt that especially because, let's face it, in 1971, nobody was doing what we're doing this morning. Nobody was talking about this openly within the church. And while I heard people testifying about overcoming drug abuse, cultic experiences, violent backgrounds, I never heard a story of somebody dealing with this, which only reinforced my idea that I'm still a freak. I'm still an abomination. I still don't fit in. I'm still on the outside. If these people knew what temptations I have, not behaviors. I had repented, and I was living a sanctified life. I in no way gave in to the temptations towards homosexuality, but I thought the presence of those temptations was an indicator that I was fundamentally defective. And because I kept that a secret, I think you know where this is going. The secret temptation you refuse to bring to light eventually becomes the secret sin you begin to make peace with, which eventually becomes the bondage which derails your life. And by 1978, the derailing happened, when I said very plainly to myself and to God, I am tired. I wanted all these feelings to go away. I'm mad at you for not making them all go away. I'm mad at the church for not understanding people who have these particular temptations. I'm mad at, well, I mean, I was mad at everybody but President Nixon, and I wasn't crazy about him either. So I said something very dangerous to say. I will. Because in that moment I said, I give myself permission. I am tired of trying to resist these feelings. I know that they are wrong. And you know what? I don't care anymore. I will give myself permission to indulge. And that was the day I stepped into an adult bookstore to view pornography, which I had not seen since I was a boy. And from there, it was all downhill. As one decision, I will, led to another, I will, which led to another, I will, which finally landed me in a gay bar, night after night, drinking excessively, engaging in promiscuity. I had been a struggler. A struggler in the church is someone who has a secret temptation and does not want to bring that temptation to light. And so as such a person, I embraced a gay identity. I worked hard to tell myself, this is all right with me, even if it's not all right with God, which lasted for about a year. And then the conflict really surfaced when I realized, and yet, I miss my fellowship of the church. I miss abiding in Christ. I miss the communion of the Holy Spirit. That's when someone came along, a gay friend of mine, who said, I know a church where you can be both, where you can be openly gay and openly Christian, and they will teach you how to reread the Bible in a way to show there is no conflict between the two. And I thought, I got to hear this. And that was when I stepped into the local congregation of the Metropolitan Community Church. And walking into that church and hearing the pro-gay interpretation of Scripture, on the one hand, I thought, yes, this is answered prayer. On the other hand, I thought, this is kind of sloppy theology. And yet, even if it's wrong, is it so terribly wrong? I mean, if I embrace this and identify myself as a gay Christian, isn't that a step in the right direction? I'll stop my promiscuity. I'll stop my excessive drinking. I'll clean my act up and I'll live as a gay Christian man, responsible and moderate in his lifestyle and still proclaiming Jesus Christ. So much so that eventually I joined the staff of the church and I began preaching a pro-gay theological message. I began teaching Bible studies. I was active with the church and I thought, finally, I have landed at a place of peace. I am no longer denying my sexuality. I am no longer denying my Christianity. It has all come together. Thank you, Lord. But something interesting was happening in the midst of all that. I was embracing something that was doctrinally satisfying to me, but also very dangerous. In 2021, it's becoming increasingly common. And there are many believers, many church leaders even, who are saying that perhaps this issue, what the Bible does or does not say about homosexuality, is one of those secondary issues we can agree to disagree on but still be in fellowship with each other over. And there are such issues, aren't there? I mean, there are some doctrinal matters we can agree to disagree on and it doesn't break our communion. Good night, somebody's right about the rapture of the church. Wherever you have landed, pre-trib, mid-trib, post-trib, somebody's wrong, somebody's right, but I can't imagine us breaking fellowship over that. Sexuality is another matter. Sexual sin is aggressively condemned in 21 out of all of the New Testament books. The first case of recorded church discipline occurred over a sexual sin within the congregation, and you'll remember Paul was so put out with the Corinthian church when he said, there's sexual sin in your midst, and you're actually proud of it. This is not a secondary issue. This is a primary issue. In a pluralistic culture, yes, there's room to agree to disagree. Within the body of Christ, no. There is no room for diversity on something as basic as the definition of marriage and family. On this point, we dare not compromise. I had embraced a serious error, but the peace I was feeling was soon evolving into something different. I was beginning to feel angry. There's a good reason for that. I had embraced this. I wanted to believe it was true, but there was a still small voice telling me it wasn't. My own conscience, my own foundation in the Word of God, and the conviction of the Holy Spirit were all conspiring together to tell me, no, Joe, you're embracing a lie.
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2: Now, when my conscience is telling me something that I don't want to hear and I decide, no, I'm not going to listen to that, then if you come along and tell me something that is in harmony with what my conscience is telling me, I'm going to be like, la, la, la, la, la, la, la, la, la. I don't want to hear it. I don't want to hear you. And if you keep saying that, you become my enemy. The body of Christ became my enemy. Many vocal leaders within the body of Christ were saying, this is not God's will. I didn't want to hear that. The more I heard it, the madder I got. And the madder I got, the more I decided, I don't want to just coexist with these people. I want to shut them up. And that's when I morphed from being religious to militant. Now, a gay militant is someone with a twofold agenda: the normalization of homosexuality and the silencing of anyone who objects to that normalization. I no longer believed just in seeking to normalize homosexuality in the culture. I, like many others, wanted to stamp out the voice of anybody who disagreed with that normalization. And I found a new drug when I made that decision. Now, I had given up drugs when I was a kid. When I was first born again, I stopped using dope. And even at my worst, I never relapsed back into using drugs, but I found a whole new one that could be generated within me. Rage. Getting angry. Getting angry over what I saw as an injustice. Getting angry over people I believed to be the oppressors. And man, there is nothing like the adrenaline rush you get when you feel you have a holy cause. They are the enemy. We're the righteous. And we go to battle with them. And in that, I felt so pumped and so powerful that when I look at the behavior of people throwing public tantrums and burning down buildings and getting in people's faces, I abhor it, but I get it. I became addicted to gay militancy. I felt so powerful debating people on college campuses and marching in parades and getting in people's faces about that. And all of the evangelical fervor I had applied to preaching the gospel when I was a kid, I now applied to converting the culture and the church to a pro-gay position that was my righteous cause. And I loved it. Except, again, but God. Because there was something still testifying against me even in the midst of that. Occasionally, people who had known me when I was part of the Bible-believing church would run into me in the supermarket, or they'd call me up and they'd say, Joe, I hear you've gone gay. I hear you're with a gay church. I hear you are really aggressive about it. What happened to you, man? I knew you when you were such a Christ-centered guy, and you knew the Word of God. How were you justifying this? And like anyone who was well indoctrinated, I had all my answers ready. And I could rattle them off and look so calm and so convinced and end the conversation and go home and get drunk to kill the anxiety I was feeling. Because I knew I am being affected by what these people say. But I dare not let them know, because that would be a concession. I have to be right. Because if I'm not right about this, what is my life built on? The whole foundation is going to crumble. No, no, no. I have to be right. I have to be right. Except, as more and more time went by, I began to question how right I really was. Until early in January of 1984, when the conviction of the Holy Spirit was becoming overwhelming, at a time when, by all reasonable causes, it shouldn't have been. I mean, my life was going very well. Good job, wonderful apartment, good social life. I was in the best physical shape I'd ever been in. I was in so many ways a happy man who seemed to have so much together, as my openly gay, proud, religious self would tell you. And yet, I'd wake up in the middle of the night wondering, are you kidding yourself? And at work, sometimes I'd feel like I'm about to cry. And finally, in January of 1984, one night I got home from a workout at the gym, sat down in front of the TV. I saw an old friend of mine on a Christian TV show who was testifying about his own secret struggle with alcoholism. And he said, I never gave the church a chance. I kept it hidden, and that's why it overtook me. And I thought, okay, Joe, let's be honest. Did you ever give the church a chance? No, I didn't. Way back then, I had decided the church will never understand this temptation I have. They'll think I'm a freak. They'll reject me. And if I decide that they'll reject me, that will justify my leaving the church. Because I had never said to any of my Christian friends at the time, this is a temptation I have. Will you please pray with me? Because I don't want to give in to it. Oh, if only I had done that. What a different course my life would have taken. Today, if only so many women and men would do that, what a different course their lives would take. And that was when I realized, okay, it's time to get honest. And that's when I turned out all the lights in my apartment and I knelt down and I said, Lord, I am ready to admit it. If I have been wrong, I want to know that I've been wrong. And that was the night I became repentant. The repentant individual struggling with same-sex desires is the person who comes into the church saying, I do have these desires. I'm not going to keep it a secret. I know it will be a sin if I yield to them. I want to grow in Christ, so what do I do now? That was the question I posed to the church when I repented, relocated, and got into good Bible-believing fellowship. Because I knew I can't do it the way I did it before. I can't pretend that these feelings are not a part of what I deal with. And as I began making friends in the church, a whole new experience for me, by the way, making honest, authentic friendships. The guys in my church took me in and said, yeah, we want you. Worship with us. Join our choir. Join our softball team. And so I could spill it all out with them. This is where I've been. I lived as an openly gay man. I wrestle with these feelings. I don't know what to do about it. There are some struggles we all relate to, right? The struggle to mouth off or punch somebody out or lie or be greedy. And there are some struggles that are more unique that only a minority of us experience, like homosexuality. But good night, it's all fruit from the same tree, isn't it? The sin nature. So these guys said to me, look, we don't expect anything out of you that we don't expect of ourselves. Get into the Word of God. Develop your prayer life. Abide in Christ. Fellowship with us. Be honest with us about your struggles, and we will be honest with you about ours. Seek the will of God and the calling of God in your life, and let's all grow together and become the men of God that we are meant to be. They knew how you love a brother who is seeking discipleship and accountability. And this is why I often say, you don't have to have a PhD in psychology or sociology to know how to minister to a homosexual person. Do you know the Word of God, and do you have the heart of Christ you're in? And you're equipped, as they were. Interestingly enough, when I prayed my prayer of repentance, I said, Lord, I have sinned against you. And I know I have the heart of a rebel. And I probably always will. You are bigger than my heart. Take a hold of this rebel. Make me obedient. I didn't even think to ask, change me, as in make me straight, give me a wife, etc. But I did find, oddly enough, that as I abided in Christ and stayed in fellowship and grew in grace and sought God's will, the homosexual temptations reduced and became less and less strong, and I started having a desire for a marriage and a family life, but I didn't know how on earth that was going to happen because I really didn't have the kind of a resume that Christian women were looking for, you know? But if one of them didn't come along, I met her in the choir I had joined. We started talking. I thought she was lovely at first. Then I thought, she's not just lovely, I really like her. And then finally that evolved into, she's not just lovely, she's not just somebody I really like. I want her. I want her. And after about, I think 72 years, I worked up the courage to ask her out. On our second date, I told her my whole story. We courted for a year and a half. I proposed. We became engaged for another year and a half. And in August of 1987, she became my wife of 34 years now and mother of our two sons. There were, of course, things that facilitated change in me, some critical investments that need to be made. Critical investments that include intimacy with God. How does somebody walk away from a life-dominating sin? They must abide in Christ. As Jesus said, without me you can do nothing. Abide in me and I in you, because as the branch cannot bear fruit unless it abides in the vine, no more can you except you abide in me. Intimacy with God was critical. Alliances were critical. Developing accountability and relationship within the church. So the author of Hebrews said, exhort one another daily while it's called today, lest any of you be hardened in your hearts through the deceitfulness of sin. And of course, a lifestyle of stewardship. I love the way Paul puts this, 1 Thessalonians 4, 3-4. This is the will of God, your sanctification, that you abstain from fornication and that each of you learn, I love this phrasing, to possess your vessel with honor. Now I think I'm finally starting to get that. I don't own my body, but I am the manager. Lack of ownership doesn't mean you can abdicate authority. The owner commissions to the manager the owner's property and says, I am entrusting this to you. Answer to me for the way you manage what I have given you. Your passions, your thoughts, your gifting, and so forth. And in that context, I learned something wonderful about my own temptations. They would still come. But I hope I understand now that each temptation is an opportunity for worship. Because when I yield my members to God, as Paul told the Romans to, what am I doing if not worshiping? Just like we did this morning, we yielded our hands, our mouths, our bodies. So every time I feel like doing this and I say, Lord, I love you, I do crave that, but you are what I want. What is that if not an act of worship? And that takes temptation out of the negative and puts it into the positive as a whole part of the sanctification process. Holiness, for goodness sakes, it's not an absence of temptation. It is faithfulness in temptation.
1: That is some biblical perspective from Joe Dallas on today's Focus on the Family with Jim Daly.
0: Yeah, it sure is, John. And I really appreciate Joe's final points on how to overcome a life-dominating sin. He said we need to accept accountability, abide in Christ, and steward ourselves. Man, that is powerful. What a great perspective. And as Joe said, each temptation is an opportunity for worship, and we can triumph if we turn to God instead of whatever is tempting us. That's the power of the Holy Spirit in us. We can overcome. And if you're struggling with temptation right now, please reach out to us and ask for a callback from one of our caring Christian counselors. This is a free service that we've provided for almost 50 years now, and we'll give you an initial consultation, some ideas on what to do next, and we can help you find a like-minded counselor in your area for an ongoing relationship. It would be an honor to serve you in that way. And let me just add that we are able to offer these counseling consultations thanks to donors like you. 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Of course, a one-time gift is great. It helps us today, but a monthly pledge helps us every day throughout the year so that we can be here for every person that God sends our way. 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It's called When a Loved One Says I'm Gay. 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It's called Refocus with Jim Daly. 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
3: 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This is who I actually am. Mm. 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
5: Running, running, running, just living, not slowing down. Does that sound familiar? Sounds familiar to me. It's how I've been feeling the last little bit. As I think about it, I didn't even really have time to sit down and think about it until recently. That's how I've been. There's a scripture that came to mind. Maybe you need to hear this as well. Just a reminder from Matthew 11, verse 28. Jesus is in prayer and he says this: "Come to me, all you who are weary and burdened, and I will give you rest." There's more there. I'd encourage you to read it further. Just come to him wherever you are, however you are. Come to him. If you're weary, if you're burdened, if you relate to that, go to Jesus. Okay, I'll read verse 29. It's important. He says, "Take my yoke upon you and learn from me, for I am gentle and humble in heart, and you will find rest for your souls." Verse 30. "For my yoke is easy and my burden is light." If we're weary, let us go to you, Jesus. Amen.
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12: I heard a guy who was working on some telephone lines. That was his job. And he had that belt on, and he fell, and he was hanging from the wire. And he said, I'm going to argue that the best posture for prayer is hanging from a wire. Amen? Some of you, you get really spiritual upon entering an airplane. Amen? Usually my prayer is two things. One, Lord, keep this bird in the air. And two, I hope nobody on this plane is scheduled to die today. Can I get a witness? Anyway, yeah. Daniel, in Daniel 6, if you want to write this down, verse 10, we find out that Daniel would pray three times a day. He was a captive there in Babylon, and then it became the Medo-Persian Empire. And he would open his windows in captivity, face Jerusalem, get down on his knees, and pray three times a day. And people who knew about Daniel knew that he wouldn't stop. He was committed to Yahweh. So they got the king to sign an edict. Anybody who prays to any god except the king for 30 days, they're going to die. They're going to, not only are they going to die, where are they headed? To a lion's den. Well, Daniel, upon hearing the edict, what did he do? He continued to pray three times a day with his windows open. They caught him praying. You ever been caught praying? Would an edict of no prayer for 30 days mess with your spiritual schedule at all? Do you pray? Perhaps you find it a challenge. I don't think any Christian that you talk to would say they've got it down. Every Christian would say, I want to pray more. And every Christian would admit that praying to an unseen God, you know, and getting quiet before Him is a discipline. It's not an easy thing to do. It's not normal. But I would say it should become normal for us as believers. And the other thing is we want to be in really in a constant attitude of prayer, don't we? Not just, you know, three times a day for 10 minutes, but I want to always be aware of God's presence and sensitive to His leading and all of that stuff. Daniel got caught praying, and he didn't really care what was going to happen to him. And you know the rest of the story. God did save him. I remember some years ago, I was meeting with a lady, soft-spoken lady who led a life ministry in our city. This is probably close to 25 years ago. She's a very godly woman. And we talked a little bit about our ministry, and she was asking me about being on the board and stuff. And we went into the sanctuary, and I said, well, before you leave, let's pray. And all of a sudden, she began, oh, Lord! And she was a very soft-spoken person. Oh, God! Help us! And she went from mild-mannered to ultra-Pentecostal in a matter of 2 seconds. And I was a little bit thrown by it. I was like, whoa, what's going on? And she said, I'm sorry. If I would have known we were going to pray, I would have brought tissue and handkerchiefs. And I was like, whoa. And I said, am I doing something wrong here? When I pray, I just pretty much use my normal voice. And I don't break into King James English or anything like that. And here's the thing you need to know. God already knows who you are. He already knows a thought before you think it, a word before you speak it. He knows your heart. You don't have to flip a switch, change who you are, use different language. You want to be reverent, of course, but just go to God the way you are. Amen? And ask him to be what you need, to meet your needs of the day and even your needs of the moment. Here's what one author says. He says, while on my knees, I cannot run away. I cannot assert myself. I place myself in a position of willed submission. On my knees, I am no longer in a position to flex my muscles, strut, or cower, hide in the shadows, or show off on the stage. I set my agenda aside for a time and become still and present to God. Close quote. Be still and know that I am God. Slow down. Take a moment. It doesn't have to be long. Close your door. Drop to your knees and seek your Father, who's found in the secret place, and he'll be found when you seek him. Some years ago, we were looking for land. This is probably well over 20 years ago, and there was a piece of land for sale, and I had looked at it a couple times, and I was wondering if the Lord had it for the church. And so I drove by there, and I pulled over, and I parked my car, and I was just seeking the Lord, and I was just saying, Lord, just show me your will. And I felt like the Lord said, get down on your knees and pray in front of this land. It was a public sidewalk. There was a lot of traffic. I was like, what? Get down on your knees and pray. And I was like, well, Lord, well, people will see me. And what will they think? What was I worried about? You wouldn't believe what I saw the pastor doing yesterday. He was on the sidewalk, on his knees, praying. I'm like, what am I worried about? What are you worried about? So I got down on my knees. I prayed. A few people honked. No, they didn't honk. But it was like, so what? So I can't get down on my knees for a minute or two in a public place? What am I worried about? Who am I trying to impress here? I hope everybody knows that I'm a committed Christian. I hope everybody knows I'm not ashamed of the gospel. But we all can fight our humanity here. In Psalm 95:6, it says, come, let us worship and bow down. Let us kneel before the Lord our Maker, for he is our God, and we are the people of his pasture and the sheep of his hand. Today, if you would hear his voice, don't harden your hearts as at Meribah. Jesus said, my sheep know my voice, and they what? They follow me. So I think there is something to this, and may I suggest that we have a brother here, one of our elders, who told me that he's made it a practice that when he wakes up, he goes right to his knees and prays on the armor of God. That's a pretty good practice. A day sown in prayer won't unravel. Amen? So, and remember, it doesn't have to be long. Sometimes we imagine, oh, I got things to do and people to see and places to go. Yeah, but you need to pray. You need to pray that the Lord would fill you up and strengthen you. Just a side note, if you look at verse 14, it says, for this reason, I bow my knees before the Father. Normal prayer, if you've wondered about this, and some of you are newer to the Bible, is to the Father, through the Son, by the power of the Holy Spirit. The disciples watched Jesus pray, and they finally said to him in the Gospels, Lord, teach us to pray. I think that's a pretty good prayer, by the way. Lord, teach me to pray. And Jesus said, famously, when you pray, say this, our Father, who art in heaven, hallowed be your name, right? We pray to the Father. Now, there is a time when someone prays to Jesus in the Bible, and that would be Stephen when he's being stoned, and he says, Lord Jesus, receive my spirit. That's at the end of Acts 7, I think, or into Acts chapter 8. But outside of that, normative prayer is to the Father, through the Son, in the power of the Holy Spirit. And you might say something like this. Abba, that's the Aramaic word for father. That's something like papa or daddy. God is holy, but you can still call him by this intimate word, father. And when you do, when you say Abba, guess what that means? That means you're coming to your father. And your father, what would he want to do for you if you come to him? Would a father want to give you bad things? Would he want to smack you around a little bit because you came to him in prayer? No, your father wants to what? He wants to bless you. He wants you to realize his love and the beauty of who he is. When Solomon was dedicating the temple in 2 Chronicles 6:13, it says, now Solomon had made a bronze platform 5 cubits long, 5 cubits wide, and 3 cubits high, and had set it in the midst of the court. And he stood on it, knelt on his knees in the presence of all the assembly of Israel, the king before the greater king, and he spread out his hands towards heaven, and he said, O Lord, the God of Israel, there is no God like you in heaven or on earth, keeping covenant and showing loving kindness to your servants who walk before you with all their heart. I think it's a wonderful thing. Let me address the fathers in the room, dads, husbands, that you lead your family in prayer and that you're not afraid to humble yourself before the great king. That will give confidence to those who are supposed to follow you that you're submitted to the lordship of Jesus Christ. In the book of Ezra, Ezra was heartbroken over the intermarriage of his people as they returned from captivity.
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12: That will give confidence to those who are supposed to follow you that you're submitted to the lordship of Jesus Christ. In the book of Ezra, Ezra was heartbroken over the intermarriage of his people as they returned from captivity. In Ezra 9:4, it says, then everyone who trembled at the words of the God of Israel, on account of the unfaithfulness of the exiles, gathered to me. I sat appalled until the evening offering. But at the evening offering, I rose from my humiliation, even with my garment and my robe torn. And I fell on my knees and stretched out my hands to the Lord my God. And I said, O my God, I am ashamed and embarrassed to lift up my face to you, my God, for our iniquities have risen above our heads and our guilt has grown even to the heavens. Sometimes we're ashamed at our behavior. Sometimes we're broken by what other people do, maybe how they've hurt us or disappointed us. What should we do then? How about we drop down to our knees and pray? How about we say to the Lord, Lord, I'm embarrassed about this. I'm embarrassed for the way our nation has done this or our family has done that or even maybe a squabble among Christians. Lord, please intervene. You know, the Lord, he will always honor humility. Always. He's opposed to the proud, but he gives what? He gives grace to the humble. Another prayer of emotion. This is one more I want to show you. Acts 20, 36 through 38. Paul has met with the Ephesian elders. He's warned them about false doctrine and wolves in sheep's clothing. And he says, It says, when he had said these things, Acts 20:36, he knelt down and prayed with them all. And they began to weep aloud and embrace Paul and repeatedly kissed him, grieving especially over the word which he had spoken, that they should see his face no more. I think in times of happiness, when God's done something special in your life, like the dedication of the temple, times of brokenness where you may be embarrassed about your own behavior or the behavior of others, times of high emotion where you're saying goodbye to somebody and you don't know what the future may hold, these are all good times to bring God into it. Amen? See, one of the keys to your Christian life is to bring God into all the good times, the challenging times, the disappointing times, to ask for his help. And he will be an ever-present help in time of need. That was verse 14. Look at verse 15. I bow my knees to the Father, from whom every family in heaven and on earth derives its name. Now, remember, Paul is rejoicing over the gospel that he gets to preach, and he's been given the mystery that Jew and Gentile are now one people in Christ, and he's imagining this huge family. Could Paul have known, if he catapulted in time, that a third of the world would now be Christian? From the time that Paul began to preach till today's world, a third of people on the planet are confessing Jesus Christ. By the way, still today, the fastest growing church in the world is in Iran. Our brothers and sisters are there now. And yes, there's war, and yes, we're all praying through that, and we need to pray for our military and our leaders and for Israel's military and other countries that are involved in. But my biggest prayer is this, that God would exploit it to bring people to Jesus into his kingdom. Amen? That God would use the world's crazy conditions and uncertainties to drive us to Jesus. And by the way, we have that going on in our own nation right now. I don't know if you knew this. There are revivals breaking out on college campuses all over our nation. You're not hearing a lot about this, but it is happening. It's happening among many of our young people who are tired of all the talking heads and just want to know if there's truth to be known, a kingdom and a king to serve. And look at, it's every family in heaven and on earth derives its name. Perhaps the name here is Christians. We have many believers who are in heaven right now. We're going to meet them someday. And we have many believers on the earth. By the way, Paul is not talking about the universal fatherhood of God or the universal brotherhood of man. God is our creator. In one way, we're all connected. We're all made in the image of God. But you're not one of God's children until you come to Christ. Here's what Jesus said in John 8:42. Jesus said to them, if God were your father, and he's in a debate with the religious leadership over his identity and who they are. He said, if God were your father, John 8:42, you would love me, for I proceeded forth and I've come from God. For I've not even come of my own initiative, but he, that is the Father, sent me. It is not automatic that you are a child of God simply because you're human. Or because you have an ancestry of spirituality or whatever it may be. You must come to the Father through the Son. Otherwise, why did Jesus come? You must come to the Father through the Son. And 1 John 2:23, write it down if you have a question about this truth. 1 John 2:23 says, if you don't have the Son, you don't have the Father. If you don't have the Father, you don't have the Son. You can't have one without the other because God is one. And so, what Paul is rejoicing in is this growing family from all over the Roman world and eventually today all over the planet. In fact, there's probably no nation today where there's not a Christian presence. Now, the church is small in some places. We've heard about the 1040 window in world missions, unreached people groups. But every nation, there's some smaller groups and so forth within what we might call nations. But to my knowledge today, there is no place on the planet where there's not at least some Christian presence. That is amazing, brothers and sisters. That's what God is doing. And now we're going to move through the prayer. I think there's about 6 points I want you to note. We'll move through it pretty quickly. That he would grant you according to the riches of his glory, point number one, prayer point number one, to be strengthened with power through his spirit in the inner man. When Paul prays for Christians, that's often his prayer, is for strength on the inside. If your inner man is under the control of the Holy Spirit, you will have control of your outer man. If your outer man has control, it will have control of your inner man. Amen? Boy, that was a weak response to what I thought was a powerful point of truth. See, Paul says, I rejoice, I concur with the law in the inner man, but I see another law in my members waging war against that man, oh wretched man that I am. And brother, sister, here's the truth. If the inner man is being fed and built up and strengthened by the Holy Spirit, the outer man will be under control. You won't be perfect, but you'll be under control. But if your outer man is all you ever feed, and then you're wondering, like, why am I such a disaster as a Christian? Well, it's not hard to figure out. You feed the outer man more than you feed the inner man. A chief of an Indian tribe became a Christian, and he was growing in his faith, and he said, yeah, after becoming a Christian, I feel like I have two dogs fighting inside of me, a good dog and a bad dog, and they're constantly at war. And somebody said, which dog wins? And he said, the one I feed the most.
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12: Well, maybe you would say, I know God loves me. I know that he is able. I know his power is sufficient. But sometimes I just look in the mirror and I'm like, man, I don't feel strong or worthy. I don't feel like my faith is super strong. What do I do? Well, you know, we talk about feeding faith. One way that you feed your faith is by focusing on things of God. So if you're feeling a little weak or poured out, you know, that's not necessarily unique, but the best way to get filled up is to feed on the things of God. 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Spend a little time in your Bible. Maybe get down on your knees and sit before the Lord and seek his face. Maybe read a psalm and just, instead of worrying about dissecting it, just let it speak to you. Let the Bible give you that word of hope. Let it read you. And you know what? You're going to find, as you feed on the things of God, including, of course, being with other Christians, that you will be strengthened. The strength of God will come as you are filled with the things of God. This Walk in Truth, and one of the goals that we have as Walk in Truth, is to help people get filled up. So we do pretty much a daily radio podcast broadcast, and the goal is to pour into believers. The goal is to make sure people who don't know Christ hear the gospel and can respond. And that takes what we're doing right now, which is we're actually in a studio recording a close, but there's more than that. There's those of you who pray. You know, we're commanded in 1 Timothy to pray for the lost. Would you join me in praying for people who listen to this broadcast who are lost and ask that the Lord would save them? We need financial partners. We have thousands of people that listen every week, yet we only have about 100 committed monthly partners. If we could double that number, if many of you who listen and perhaps, you know, sort of just take for granted that this program is going to be here, if you would give $20 a month, maybe less, maybe more, that would make a huge difference for us. We have said no to some stations because we just don't have it in the budget. And frankly, we're behind on listener giving as I speak. And that's pretty typical, I think, for radio programs and podcasts. So all I would say is this. I'm not going to try to pressure you. I'm just going to say, if you believe in Walk in Truth and you're benefiting from what you're hearing, would you partner with us?
16: 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We need you to pray and partner.

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1: 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They see Jesus in me. Because it's not about how great I am, because I'm not great. Really. Of course, I try to be a good person and to do the right things, but that can only go so far without the life-changing power of the Holy Spirit within me to transform me from the inside out. 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
1: Hey, thanks for being here on KKLA. 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

you have to be open, but not critical. If you come with a critical spirit, you're not going to receive. You're not going to receive. And I've known people over the years, they come and they sit there with their spouse and they're critical. They're critical of, they're looking for that thing so they don't have to come back maybe. Really a lot of it too has to do with spiritual superiority, if I'm upfront with you.

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2: 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Christian apologist G.K. Chesterton once said, "To love means loving the unlovable. To forgive means pardoning the unpardonable. Faith means believing the unbelievable. Hope means hoping when everything seems hopeless." Today, Pastor Shane confronts us with the sometimes challenging area of forgiveness and how we are commanded by Jesus himself to not only love our enemies, but to forgive them as well. 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
0: The title this morning, When an Enemy Returns. And I was thinking about this when we sing that song, Break Every Chain. Break Every Chain. And often God does that. Many of you, you can raise your hand and you know that. God break every chain, but then sometimes that chain doesn't break too easily. You gotta go get a welder and work on it. And then sometimes when it breaks, who knows, that bondage can sometimes come back. Praise God for people who've been set free and they're done with it, but I also know a lot of people who've been set free and they're doing great, but then remind them of that verse and try to encourage them. The devil left Jesus. He tried every temptation. He left. He said, you know, I'm not tempting Jesus anymore. And it's interesting though. The Bible says he left, but was going to wait for an opportune time. Another time to come back. And that's how often the enemy works. Addiction recovery will tell you about the HALT principle. That usually people go back into their addiction when they're hungry, angry, lonely, or tired. And that's, even if you think of it for Christians, that's usually when the enemy will strike. Because what's happening, there's already weakness in our flesh, and he sees that open door and will drive some wedges in there. And when the enemy returns, that's what I want to talk about from the book of Acts number 70. Here's the issue though, I'll just tell you up front, is I had a lot of practical application, you know, because that's what we need, what to do. But the sermon was like an hour and a half. So, but I took off some of the practical application, praying about giving it next Sunday, the practical application, but kind of setting the stage now. And I will give you a lot of practical today, but I was wanting to really talk about, obviously, putting on the whole armor of God. I mean, that's really how you defeat the enemy. Partial armor doesn't work. Putting on that full armor. And I had it in the notes, but it just became, you know, a very meaty, lengthy sermon. So I might do that next week, still praying about it. But again, we're in Acts 17. Acts 17, beginning in verse 10. So you can open your Bibles. We encourage people to bring their Bibles to church. Open to Acts 17, verse 10. You can highlight. And if you have your Bible on your phone, you can use the phony Bible. All right, I won't say that anymore. It's kind of wearing. It's good still. But it's fine, but I would put on airplane mode because you start seeing alerts come in and different things. So, Acts 17, 10. Then the brethren immediately sent Paul and Silas away by night to Berea. Why did they send them away by night to Berea? Well, last Sunday I talked about they were under heavy persecution. Because anytime you bring the gospel, especially to a really dark area, that's why you talk to missionaries. I mean, we're so blessed in America in many regards that we don't really quite understand. We'll see it sometimes. But you know, when you bring it into areas that predominantly witchcraft, in Africa and seances and voodoo and, or places of complete darkness. I believe there are principalities. I don't quite understand it, but the Bible talks about it. And when you bring that light, people get really upset. And because a lot of those governments are ruled by the false religions, they don't care. For now, at least in America, you know, people know they can't just really persecute believers. There will be a ramification. And that's why I talk about, you know, getting involved and voting and putting the right people in office, because it has huge ramifications, at least for your kids and grandchildren, if you don't care. And that's why this is such an important topic as well, because there is a sense of protection, when not only living in America, but having the right legislation and things like that. But they didn't have this back then. This is an area of persecution where they could literally stone people to death if they went outside of what they would normally believe. So I know that's a little confusing. At least it confused me. But the bottom line is Paul and Silas were bringing the message of the gospel to the Jews, and a lot of them didn't like it. Because when you talk about Jesus, you kind of implicate them in them killing Jesus. Even though it wasn't them specifically, some of them, the concept of them killing the Messiah and the Pharisees and religious leaders have been off this whole time. And so when they arrived in Berea, they went into the synagogue of the Jews. It's interesting, Paul's not afraid. He just goes from one city to the next city. Now, these Jews, though, were far more fair-minded than those in Thessalonica. Now, that basically means they're teachable, they want to hear more. The ones in Thessalonica just hated everything Paul had to say. You come across those people, they're cordial and they want to, okay, that makes sense, but you come across other people, when you start talking about Jesus, they blow a gasket. And then you gotta get duct tape out and tape them to their flight. I talked about that last week. Have you seen Jonathan Cahn talk about, he was a Christian sitting next to the duct tape guy. And everything's fine until you start talking about Jesus. And so, but these were fair-minded. They didn't get duct taped. Is that even correct English? Duct taped? Okay. Taped by duck. So they were far more minded than those in Thessalonica in that they received the word with all readiness, and they searched the scriptures daily to find out whether these things were so. So often you'll hear that phrase, if you haven't already, I'm sure you have many times, you know, to be a Berean or the Bereans, that, you know, there are churches named after that, just that name. It basically means that you properly look at God's word, you dissect it, you look at the historical context, law first mentioned, you know, when was this truth taught before in the Bible, commentaries, cross-referencing, you know, you check what a person's saying. You give them the benefit of the doubt first. It makes sense. We're ready to receive this word, and we're going to search the scriptures to find out whether these things were so. So Paul was giving scriptures, whether he had the scroll of the Old Testament or a lot of them memorized it. And he was talking about Jesus and suffering servant and all these other things. And he would come and, you know, all the prophecies about riding a donkey, a colt, born in Bethlehem, and possibly not one bone would be broken, and all these. And they're like, well, that makes sense. So let's look at the scriptures and see what he's saying. That's so important. So this word emphasizes that the Bereans were not only open-minded, but actively prepared. Fair-minded. They received the word with all readiness. They were not only open-minded, but they actively prepared to receive and verify the gospel. It conveys a voluntary, attentive, and eager disposition toward the truth rather than a passive acceptance or rejection. In other words, that's how Christians, we should embrace when we listen to teachers, when we're going to follow a teaching, when we're going to get a study. You know, it's good to err on the side of grace. You're open-minded. They said they're a believer. And okay, Lord, I want to receive what you want me to learn. But they're going to be eager to discern and to search the scriptures, to be open or to lovingly critique if necessary. And so it's basically what boils down to me is a steadfast, diligent love for God's word, but also teachable, but not gullible. Isn't there a big difference there? Because you see these people on TV and you're like, how are they even allowed to be on TV? How can they promote the prophet such and such? And weird things. It's like, how are they? Because people are gullible. They're so hungry spiritually that they eat anything. And if you just look at the Word, study the Word, get feedback from others who are well versed in the Word, you can properly assess pretty much anything that comes out of somebody's mouth. For example, if they're saying, hey, if you send me money, you're going to receive these blessings. So why do people send the money? See, they're feeding off of naive people, maybe gullible people, and people, maybe they're so desperate to hear from God, they need a breakthrough. And I believe sometimes God does still honor their giving, even though the person is a false prophet or, and here's the thing, I need to talk about this because I might do a podcast on this at some point because I get pushback and different things I won't talk about that now because if I do a podcast, but, you know, Shane, why don't you call certain people false prophets, right? Sometimes I do. Well, in a nutshell, if I only hear a couple sentences or YouTube videos, like, wow, that's not good. That's weird. But let's understand what a false prophet is. They are apostate. They are a son of Satan. They are purposely leading people to hell. They are apostate. They are a false prophet. That's a strong statement. And I've seen people over the years, many of you have, that you see people, it's like, but you don't know their heart because did they start off strong? Did they start off okay and broken? And then they just got caught up in the fame and the wealth and the notoriety and the YouTube likes and followers. And then they start turning into this kind of, send me money, you'll receive your blessing. They got to keep the ministry going. So this person's more of a prodigal who's lost their way. They're not necessarily a false prophet, apostate. You know, so for me to say, I don't know. I don't follow them. I just see some clips on YouTube and it's very disheartening, but I'd have to talk to them and understand, unless it's clear as day. You know, I've talked about when the emergent church movement came out, and I'm not going to mention names now. You can Google all that stuff, that these guys were what I would consider false prophets because they were talking about, well, even if you remove the virgin birth, you know, it's like a trampoline. You know, you're only removing one of the springs. You'll keep jumping. I'm like, no, that's not correct. And they're all just social justice and love and they don't talk about sin, and they replace the, let's get rid of pulpits and let's just have a couch and let's just have a conversation. That was called the emergent church movement. If you haven't heard of it, well, you can tell it didn't go very far because of these false prophets, and people would say things. I would like this lady that's in the news a lot, Catherine Crick, right? That, like, I don't even know. What do you do with that weird stuff? And this, her so-called prophet apostle above her, to me, he seems like a false prophet. Absolutely, from everything I've seen or heard. And so, but just careful on, like, our Christianity's turned into it's a circus. Like, where's the fear of God in this place? Where's the humility, and where's the reaching out to those who can't give to you, and where you just don't see that anymore? Or you do, but it's not promoted because it doesn't give a lot of likes. It doesn't get a lot of likes and followers. And then in the Christian community, you know, all these divides in the Christian community, it's sad to witness. It really is sad to witness. But they were fair-minded. They receive the word, okay, they take it in, and they search the scriptures daily to find out whether these things were so or not. And I don't know if many of you saw the number one podcast in our nation this week, and with Josh Hoverton and Philip Anthony Mitchell. I made some comments, and Josh replied with happy face and all that good stuff. But they're catching a lot of heat. They're catching a lot of heat for the things they talked about. And I'm not going to go into all the details. And if I just look at the word, what they talked about was very biblically sound. I have no problem with it. And what happens, you get a lot of people worked up. They talked about word churches and spirit churches. It's actually a quote from R.T. Kendall. And it's really a play on words, because you're right, you have a word church, you also have the spirit there. But what they were talking about is how some churches can seem dead, and many are filled with the Spirit, and there's a joy, but people who aren't filled with the Spirit, they take offense at that. They don't like that. And just because you believe in the gifts, now you're on their hit list. And it's just sad to witness. But if you look at, again, during Scripture, look at the Scripture, there will be division sometimes, you know, that you just agree to disagree on certain things. And that's where it is. It's really a test of the heart. So here's two keys. When an enemy returns, to fight off the enemy, I'm going to get to why the enemy returned in just a minute. There needs to be solid footing and a solid mind. That's what made the Bereans great. They had solid footing on a foundation, and they had a solid mind. They looked to God's word. Again, they were open, they were teachable. When you let God's word speak and let it say what it says, it's not that difficult. It really isn't. I mean, I have people tell me, well, Shane, I studied the Aramaic and the Hebrew and the Greek, and I'm like, well, yeah, so do I, but it's pretty clear. It's pretty clear. You don't need to study all those things. You do if you want to break down a certain word and read it in the original and really get some historical context, really understand, is this a present tense verb, meaning it's happening now, or is it passive? And that's good, but Scripture says what it says. A lot of it's not complicated. We just don't want to apply it. And we'll try to twist things. So to prepare to receive. Okay, I want to prepare my heart to receive. I have to do this as well. You have to be open, not critical. So this is huge. Right off the bat, you've got to get rid of that critical spirit. Anybody struggle with a critical spirit? I'm putting my hand up, too. Let's try this again. Okay, balcony, anybody up there struggle? Okay. So here's the thing. A critical spirit is really, at its core, can be good. In other words, I love the truth, you love the truth, we have a zeal for the truth, we analyze things through the truth, but if we become jaded and hard, it turns into being critical. And that's why I use the word sometimes, or the phrase, modern day Pharisee. Because you have the right information, but your heart has become jaded and critical and not trusting and just kind of going to church looking for everything we can point out that might be wrong. And when you're like that, you will not receive. You will not receive. And I've seen it over the years. People come here with a critical heart. Why is the worship so emotional? I hate to keep bringing this up, but why is the worship so emotional? Why is the altar? Why is there 40 minutes of worship? Why? Well, because that's exactly what you need. So you're going to come in here, well, what's that song we just sang? Break every chain. I don't know. I mean, what? Yeah, maybe you need some chains broken. It's good to cry out to the chain breaker. But see, they come in with a critical heart. Do you see that? They come in with a critical heart. Pastor, I've had this too. He didn't even bring a Bible or open a Bible. Well, I've got it. I've got the Bible right here. Is that okay too? But see, they come in. Is that New King James? See what I mean? They're already coming in with a critical heart. What's he wearing? The church, pastors wore suit and tie because they respected the word of God. That's great. If that works, that's wonderful. Praise God for that. But that is a preference, not a biblical standard. And so we already come in with a critical heart. Did they just sing a song from Hillsong? Oh my goodness. Oh my God, I'm never coming back. See, they're looking for just a little thing right here. And people, they would post about that interview I mentioned with Philip Anthony Mitchell and Josh Hoverton. They would come against them like, that's what you got from that's your takeaway? Bro, you know not that the Spirit has departed from you. And a lot of these ministries, they are heresy hunter ministries. They look at everything with a critical heart. Even though they might have some, right? They might be men and women of truth. But their heart has grown jaded. And they've become critical. And I know many of you have seen a lot of the stuff Mike Winger's putting out. A lot of it's good, but we gotta be careful because you can turn into a very critical person if you don't stay tender and humble and gracious as well. And I'm a fan of what he's doing, but I'm also, you don't want to build your ministry on being the guy who critiques everything. You know, that's not good either. So my whole point is, again, you have to be open, but not critical. And if you're here today, you might want to repent of that. If you come with a critical spirit, you're not going to receive. You're not going to receive. And I've known people over the years, they come and they sit there with their spouse and they're critical. They're critical of, they're looking for that thing so they don't have to come back maybe. Really a lot of it too has to do with spiritual superiority. If I'm upfront with you. A lot of the people with critical heart know their Bible. If they don't, they're called lukewarm and carnal and they're in a different class. They just don't want to be convicted, so they don't. But the modern day Pharisee comes in looking for how they can critique something. And let me tell you, I'll be the first to tell you, you will find something if you're looking. Of course, I find things here. I'm like, I don't know if I would have said that or did that, but there's got to be freedom in Christ. I can find things like, why did they wear that to church? Oh, hashtag modesty. Right? But if, I know you clap over that, but you see what I mean? Like we got a Lord, maybe they need prayer instead of criticism. So it does come naturally to truth people. You can drift into that land of from being truthful and loving and erring on the side of grace to, you know, sin sniffing. Because you have to work on staying humble. The enemy will feed your pride. You don't have to work on that. So to be a Berean, to really search the scriptures, yes, be open, but not critical. Attentive, not bored. Penitent. Anybody not know what that word means? It means to be repent, to have a humble attitude that's quick to repent. It's not prideful. It's not prideful. Let me drop the bomb this morning unless you don't know. You don't know everything.

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You can find more information at westsidechristianfellowship.org. 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And for all the latest on what God is doing with His ministry here, please be sure to follow us on most social media platforms. 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I

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1: I'm Daniel. If you have a random thought, feel free to leave my voicemail, 818-662-3704. Just whatever's on your mind. Love hanging out with you. This random thought is memory can be kind of faulty sometimes. That's not news. But there is an example of this recently in my life. I was on the internet and people were kind of asking some questions about, you know, events and things that you have done. And I realized that for years, I thought before my wonderful sister, Lana, was born, I thought that my dad and I had had this really awesome weekend where we had gone to the NASCAR race that was out here. And then we went to a college football game that same weekend. And that was like kind of the last act of us hanging out as an only child before my sister was born. I did a little research and that game was a year later, so my sister was born already. So apparently I had it wrong this entire time. And now I have questions because I'm thinking, wait a minute, when did this happen? Has it ever happened to you? I guess it's just a reminder, when we tell stories about our life, sometimes we need to check with other people because we're not always right on the details.
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12: 5 a.m. It is time to rise and shine. Are you ready? I'm Donna Rush with SoCal's Morning Rush. Let's get a little help this morning on Grow in Grace. 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
13: This section breaks up into three parts. Verse 3, 4, and 5. One body, the body of Christ, like your body, is made up of all different parts. The body of Christ all over the world. Verse 6, 7, and 8. Seven gifts. One of three lists in the Bible of gifts of the Holy Spirit that you receive and I receive. You have one of these gifts. And finally, 9 through 13, love in action. There are almost a list of New Testament proverbs. It's like the Sermon on the Mount. It's the result of God in us, the Holy Spirit living within us. You're going to want to do these things because you are saved.

0: the gifts of the Spirit. That's the topic of discussion here on Grow in Grace as our verse-by-verse study in Romans resumes. We'll meet up with Pastor Ed Ray in Chapter 12 momentarily. You know, whether we're helping someone get their groceries every now and then, caring for babies in the nursery, helping teach Sunday school class, God can use us in a powerful way. Question is, are you putting the gifts He's given you to use? God wants to use us, and what a privilege it is when you stop and think of it. We're talking about the application of God's love in our lives.
1: If you ever would go to Spain, to the city of Segovia, you would see a giant aqueduct that's almost 2,000 years old. It runs right through the center of the city. It brings beautiful, cool water from the mountains down to the hot city. At least it did until the early 1900s. And then the people in the city decided it was old and antiquated, and they needed a new steel pipeline to bring the water. But what they didn't realize was that the Romans in the first century, when they built it, used a certain kind of cement mix that was hydrophilic. And it needed water in it to maintain it. And when they turned the water off, within a matter of days, it began to fall apart. And the only way they could save it was to put water back in it. Now, I'm telling you that story because it's a picture of what the Apostle Paul is trying to get across to the church at Rome and to you and I about the Holy Spirit in our life. Jesus said in John chapter 7, He stood on the temple steps and He said, "If you would come and drink of Me, out of your innermost being would come rivers of living water." Thus spoke He, John writes, thus spoke Jesus of the Holy Spirit. In John chapter 5, Jesus sat beside a well with a woman, and He said to her, "If you knew who you were speaking to, and you asked of Him of water, He would give you water that you wouldn't thirst again." Jesus was speaking to both of those situations about the Holy Spirit in you. Now, over here in Romans chapter 12, that's what Paul is talking about. The way the Holy Spirit flows through you to other people, that out of you will come rivers of living water through one of these seven gifts that he describes. That's where we're going this morning. Now, if you're just joining us in the book of Romans, you need a little background to grasp it. Paul writes to the church in the first century in Rome, who was under great persecution. In fact, it was about ready to break out in the Colosseum with the worst Nero, the worst Caesar that had ever been in charge of Rome. So the church is struggling, and Paul is writing to encourage them. And he's writing about the way the Holy Spirit will work in them. But he's also speaking to us the same way. Now, the book of Romans is about the word change, being changed. You and I are in the process of being changed. God is doing something right now, even here this morning. He said that by hearing, faith comes, by hearing the word of God. Well, I just read to you the word of God. Well, that's no big deal, Pastor. I read all the time. When you read the Bible, something different happens. The Bible is called the Word of God more than 4,000 times in the Old and New Testament. So you just listen to the Word of God and faith has increased in you. You are being changed right now, this morning. So the first five chapters in the book of Romans are about change, a transformation. Justification is the compound theological term. Just as if you had never sinned. When you and I surrender to God, say, "God, please take my life, forgive my sins, He wipes out our sins, and in an instant, we are justified, just like we had never sinned before. Our sins are forgiven, and he says he throws them as far as the east is from the west, away. Chapter 6 and 7 are about another big theological term, sanctification. Another word about change. You are in the process of being changed, but it happens over the rest of your life, from the time you surrender to God to the time he takes you home to go to heaven. Romans 8, another theological term called glorification. You're going to get a resurrection body, just like Jesus got after he rose from the dead. That's when you will be glorified. Chapter 9, tipping points, five times in history where God intervened to set history on a track to receive the Messiah through Abraham, through Isaac, through Jacob, through Pharaoh, and then finally the Messiah coming, Jesus, to Bethlehem. And then chapter 10, the Roman road to salvation, a simple explanation. If you believe in your heart that Jesus died for your sins and you confess it with your mouth, you'll be saved. That's as simple as you can make the gospel. I believe God came to earth and died on a cross so I wouldn't have to for my own sins. And I just confess it to you that I believe that. I'm going to heaven. Now, I grew up in a church that said you can't be sure. You know, you might be doing good today and then have a bad thought and then a wing fall off an airplane and come crashing through the roof and crush you right where you're sitting. And you had a bad thought and you hadn't confessed it, so you might go to hell. What a fun life. And then, at 26 years old, somebody said, no. Your sins are forgiven and thrown as far as the east is from the west. God forgives your sins. That's the Roman road to salvation, chapter 10. Chapter 11, Paul answers a great question. That's a mystery today that newspapers, the television news programs do not understand right now this morning. Has God given up on the Jews? Anti-Semitism runs throughout the world. Paul answers that question in Romans chapter 11. If you'd like to know what God thinks about it, he said all of Israel will be saved someday. Someday, God's going to establish his relationship with Jews. Chapter 12, we covered last time, another word about change, metamorphosis. To be changed completely, a caterpillar to a butterfly, a tadpole to a frog, you're going to be changed radically. And someday you too will fly. What? Yes, without knowing how to, someday you will fly. So, Romans 12. Now we're in the second part of Romans 12, and we're looking at the application of these things to our lives. How this change plays out in your life and mine. God loves us, and he has a job for us. He wants us to be included in what he's doing in the world, to save as many people as possible before he returns. He would that none would perish, but that all would come to repentance. That's what Peter wrote. God would like every person to come to repentance, but we have free will, and it's our choice. Now, one other point before we jump into this section. You and I are living in a New Testament time, a new covenant time. The left-hand side of the Bible that you're holding in your lap, some of you are, is the Old Covenant. But at the Last Supper, Jesus took a cup and he said, "This is my blood of a new covenant." And you and I are part of that. It's recorded in Ezekiel 36 and Jeremiah 31. God said, "I'll do five things. I will take out your heart of stone and put in a heart of flesh. I will write on your heart my law of love. Love God with your whole heart, soul, mind, and strength, and love your neighbor as yourself. I will put my Holy Spirit within you, the same Spirit that raised Christ from the dead dwells in you when you surrender to God. And then I will cause you to walk in my ways. Cause? God will change us from the inside so that we find ourselves wanting to do the things that he wants us to do. That's the new covenant. This is not a list of things that we do to get saved. That's why I'm taking the time to explain this. No, this is because you're saved, you want to do these things. And this puts feet on the gospel, hands on the gospel, how you do it. So this section breaks up into three parts. Verse 3, 4, and 5. One body, the body of Christ, like your body, is made up of all different parts. The body of Christ all over the world, almost 3 billion people, claim Jesus Christ is their Lord. Very different parts. Verse 6, 7, and 8, 7 gifts. One of 3 lists in the Bible of gifts of the Holy Spirit that you receive and I receive. You have one of these gifts. We'll look at all 7 of them. And if you don't know what gift of the Spirit you have, ask God to show you while I'm working through them. Say, is that my gift, Lord? I want to know. I want to understand. He'll tell you. You'll know for sure by the time you leave whether or not you have one of these 7 gifts. There's 2 more lists. There's one in 1 Corinthians chapter 12 and another list in Ephesians chapter 4. And we're going to get to those in the weeks ahead. So you'll know. 7 gifts of grace, 6, 7, and 8 verse. And finally, 9 through 13, love in action. There are almost a list of New Testament proverbs. It's like the Sermon on the Mount. It's the result of God in us, the Holy Spirit living within us. You're going to want to do these things because you are saved.
0: 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Let's join Pastor Ed for more.
1: Paul is writing to a church that is learning about what it means to be part of the body, the church of Jesus Christ. So he starts, as we looked at last time in verse 3, "For I say, I speak to you, for I say through the grace given to me, grace to everyone who is among you, every person in this room, not to think of himself or herself more highly than you ought, but think soberly as God has dealt, given to each one a measure, a different measure of faith than the person sitting next to you." Every person in this room has a different amount of faith from everyone else in the room. Okay, so that's Paul's introduction to this study about being part of the body of Christ. First of all, what's this grace he's talking about? Grace is a gift. God has a gift for every person. It's happening right now in this room. Grace is coming down from God. Will you take it? It's favor with God. Undeserved, unearned, unmerited favor with God. God's giving it out. It's free. So Paul says he received grace to explain this to us. So I'm saying to everyone who is among you, not to think about yourself too highly, because you received these gifts. So we can't take credit for it. We don't earn it. We don't merit it. God gives it to anyone who will ask. So Paul says, God has given to each one a differing amount, a measure of faith. You have a different amount than the person sitting next to you. And it has to do, we'll see, with the gift that you receive. Verse 4. For as we have many members in different parts of our body. We got hands, we got feet, we got heart, we got lungs, we got a brain. We have many members in one body, but all the members don't have the same function. Different parts do different things. Now, Paul's thinking of big systems, cardiovascular system. You got a heart. And it's pumping right now, very busy doing that. You don't have to think about it. It just does it automatically. You have a frame, a skeletal system. It holds everything. It hangs everything together. You have a muscular system that holds it up. You've got a nervous system that tells you when you're hurting it. You have a digestive system that supplies food. You've got a sensory system. You can see. You got five senses. You can smell, you can taste, you can touch. All that, different parts of your body, different purposes, different functions. And Paul is using the human body as a picture of the church. Not this building, not us this morning. The church of Jesus Christ, which is huge, like 3 billion people on the planet of 7 billion people. So we're all different, is all that Paul is saying. We don't have the same place, same function in the church, different kinds. He's going to tell us the different kinds of functions. So we, verse 5, being many, are one body in Christ. He calls the church the body of Christ. You're part of the body of Christ. It's a living, breathing organism. And individually, members of one another. We're all part of the same body of Christ. What he's about to say is, don't be wanting, don't be desiring another person's gift because you have a different gift than they do. And yours isn't less important. It's just as important to God as any of the gifts. So, one body, a lot of parts. First three verses. Second section, starting in verse 6 here. Having then gifts, and here's the beginning of the meat of this chapter, this is going to tell us 7 different kinds of gifts. Some people call them motivational gifts. They move us. Manifestations of the Holy Spirit living in us. And you have one of these. Having then gifts, charismata, charis, there's that word for gifts, mata, many, differing according to the amount of grace, favor with God, that he's given you. Each one of us, slightly different. So because of that, let's use them. And he begins the first in the list of prophecy. If you have the gift of prophecy, then we should prophesy in proportion to our faith. Prophesy. Now, we normally think of that word as foretelling the future. It does not mean just that. You can be foretelling or forth, speaking forth the word of God. Jesus did both. You're going to tell people about God if you have this gift. You want to tell people what God has done in your life. You desire to, and when you do it, you feel fulfilled. You know it's something you were supposed to do. I deal with that every Sunday. I need to tell you about Jesus, what he did in my life this week, and I give you examples of it. Now, I say that without any pride because it's a gift. God gave it to me. And you say, well, I'd like to have a pulpit and do the same thing, Pastor. No, no, I didn't start here. I started in 5th and 6th grade junior high boys. If you can explain the gospel to junior high boys, you can explain it to anyone. That's where God said, junior high. If that wasn't bad enough, the second place he put me in were prisons. I'm talking to prisoners. Now, I'm a straight guy, and we're talking about every major prison in California. I've even spoken in maximum security prisons in Israel and in Germany and in France and in Switzerland. You want to be a preacher? You want to have the gift of prophecy? Some of the crowd's not real friendly. I had to have 2 armed guards to get out of the one in Israel. They all wanted to kill me. They didn't even know me. That's the gift. That's God's gift of prophecy. Verse 7, the second gift, ministry, to serve. Not professionally, but practically serving other people. Be a servant to everybody else. That's not a job a lot of people like. lowest person on the human race. You serve everybody else. That's what Jesus did. He washed his apostles' feet. The lowest thing for a servant to do. That's our example. Now, these are not commandments that you do to get to heaven. This is just the opposite. This is what you want to do because the Holy Spirit lives in you. You find yourself desiring to serve other people. Every wife in this room understands that. Every smart husband in this room understands that. That you and I are called to serve one another, especially our spouse. But that's not the whole story. It's serve everybody in the body of Christ. You're called to serve. To do whatever it takes to help other people. If ministry or service, let's use it in our ministry. Go do it. Go serve other people. Number three, teaching. He who teaches, well, then do it by teaching. Teaching is clarification of truth. The ability to explain the Bible, that's truth, to other people. Teaching involves explaining God's word to other people. Well, I want to do that, Pastor. Well, then great. We got Sunday school classes that start with preschool all the way up through high school. Teaching involves you doing that, helping the other person gain an understanding about what the Bible means, what God's word actually means to them. He who teaches will do it. Explain the gospel. Well, it's not that difficult. I've baptized 4- and 5-year-old kids. My own daughter, she walked out when we were baptizing one Sunday unannounced, and I said, what are you doing? She said, I want you to baptize me, Daddy. Do you even know what baptism is? Well, yes, what you do after you get saved. Well, you know how to get saved? Well, yes, you believe in your heart, you confess with your mouth that Jesus is Lord, and you are saved. I'm like, oh, well, let's dunk you. And I'll baptize her. That's 5 years old. It's not complicated what we're talking about. You'll be able to explain that if you have the gift of teaching and you'll want to do it.
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0: In the IE, we're looking at triple digits today and right through the week, anywhere from 102 to 104 degrees. So be, you know, as prepared as you can be for that. Make preparations to remain inside as much as possible. At the beaches, mid-80s all week long. Also got some swells at the beaches of 3 to 6 feet today and tomorrow. Coming up next on SoCal's Morning Rush, it's a new beginning with Pastor Greg Laurie.
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0: Good morning to you. I'm Donna Rush with SoCal's Morning Rush. So glad you are here just to start your day. 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
9: Today on A New Beginning, a story you'll never forget. It's the multifaceted story of Louis Zamperini, an American hero whose story is told in the blockbuster movie Unbroken. After being swept into World War II, his plane crashed in the Pacific.
10: So we hit the water at an angle of about 45 degrees. The plane just blew up into pieces. So I knew this was it. I'm going to die.
9: He survived and drifted on a life raft for 47 days, facing sunburn, starvation, and sharks.
11: If all the sharks come around, my mouth won't make a sound. For the next 10 minutes, they kept trying to jump in the raft and kept jabbing with the oar.
9: One day, he and his raft mates spotted a plane.
11: And waving our shirts, and the plane came down low, and I thought, boy, they're going to wave at us.
9: Surviving the gunfire, he was taken to a Japanese concentration camp run by the heartless Masahiro Watanabe, nicknamed the Bird. Today here on A New Beginning, we're kicking off what we're calling Legends Week with a conversation between Louis and Pastor Greg Laurie. It's engaging and inspiring.

0: Welcome to Harvest. We're privileged to have you here tonight. Thank you for coming.
1: Well, thank you. It's a privilege. Looking forward to it.
0: Well, all right. So World War II has broken out. You've enlisted to serve in the military, and you were shot down over the Pacific.
1: Well, actually, we weren't shot down. We were searching for another plane that had crashed north of Palmyra, and one motor quit, and we had to feather the motor. And the engineer, brand new engineer, rushed up to feather the motor, and he feathered the wrong motor. And the plane wouldn't hardly fly on four, and with one motor out, it was dropping already. With two out on the same side, that wing dropped, because you're giving full power on the right side to try to keep aloft. So we hit the water at an angle of about 45 degrees, the plane just blew up into pieces. And I don't know how anybody survived, but the pilot and Tim Gunner were blown free of the wreckage. And I was trapped in the waist section. Then to make matters worse, the tail snapped off and the control wires go within an inch and a half of the tripod. And those are very springy wires, and they coiled up all around me. So I'm completely entangled in wires around my hopeless situation. So I knew this was it. I'm going to die. Now my body's buoyant and the plane is sinking fast. And I reached around and my USC ring snagged onto the waist window. And the pressure of my body floating upward and the plane going down, I bent the ring over and cut into the bone. I couldn't let go, thank God. So I pulled myself down, arched my back out the window, just skin off my back, and then it seemed like forever getting to the surface, swallowing gas, oil, and blood. Got to the surface, and there's my two buddies hanging onto a gas tank. And that was probably the nearest death I'd ever been in my life. And I've had a few narrow escapes.
0: You were out on your life raft, and you saw an aircraft approaching. You were hoping it might be a friendly aircraft, but it was Japanese, and it started firing.
1: Yeah, well, of course, we all took a course in identification. But I had observation wings, so I knew the plane. When I saw it far away, I knew it was a B-25. And so when it got closer and closer, we started taking our shirts off and waving our shirts, and the plane came down low, and I thought, well, they're going to wave at us. We heard machine gun firing, and two of us in one raft and the pilot in the second raft lashed together. And the bullets went, you know, between our legs and our armpits. And the one bullet hit the pump on the second raft, and it ricocheted and ripped the raft in half. So then we decided to jump in the water the next pass. But the pilot and tail gunner didn't have the strength to get back in the raft. I had to boost them in. So then I got in the raft. When they made another pass, I would jump in the water with two sharks. Now, I was taught how to keep away from sharks or keep them away from me. One thing didn't work, showing the whites of your teeth and your eyes. That didn't work. We were told, this is the guy from the South Pacific. Make a violent motion with your hands, and that didn't work. But the thing that works is a straight arm. Because their nose, they turn it up like that, and you just hit them on the end of the nose, and they take off. And their nose somehow is very sensitive. But they always come back, and you do it again and again. Now, the most remarkable thing is, there's three of us finally in that raft. In a space about half as big as this. So we're jammed in there, and there are 48 holes. Under our armpits, just groin by an eighth of an inch. It's unbelievable. And you're talking about a real miracle.
2: Yeah.
1: The Japanese, when they finally picked us up, we were the object of attention until they pulled the raft ashore. Then they left us, and they kept saying, Nanda, Nanda, counting all these holes. And they looked us over for injuries, no injuries.
0: So after 46 days, you were made your way to the Marshall Islands. You were captured by the Japanese, and now they somehow find out that you are Louis Zamperini, the Olympic athlete. And Mutsuhiro Watanabe, am I pronouncing his name correctly, who was given the nickname The Bird. This was a very cruel, vicious man. Why did you name him The Bird?
1: Why didn't we? That was a name given him. Most of the guards, I couldn't repeat their names, but I don't know why they called him The Bird, because maybe if he found out what a dirty word, he might be even meaner, so I don't know why they named him The Bird. But he was vicious, he was a psychopath, and I believe he picked on me daily because of the propaganda broadcast that I refused to do, and I think they told him to keep on me every day, to make my life miserable, so I'd accept, the hotel room and the restaurant, and do my broadcast daily with Tokyo Rose.
2: Hello, you fighting orphans of the Pacific. How's Chick? This is after her weekend, Annie, back on the air, sickly under your announcement.
1: So I refused to do that, so I got punished daily.
0: Right.
1: Right up to the end of the war.
0: Right. You were, they wanted you, a celebrity, to go and do a broadcast on the radio that would be used as propaganda by the Japanese. And though it would have caused you to be relieved of a lot of suffering, you chose to not do that. In the book, you talk about what your food rations were like, sometimes consisting of nothing more than a ball of rice. And in the book, it says the food was infested with rat droppings, maggots, and so much sand and grit that Louis' teeth were soon pitted, chipped, and cracked. The men nicknamed the rations all Dumpo. So this, how did you survive on food like that?
1: Now, I don't know how anybody survived. Well, we lost about, in one winter, we lost 80 men. The worst diet of all was... We had to pull the seaweed out of the ocean, and they would boil it, and it would become very like snot.
0: Yeah.
1: And you had to eat that, and they gave you white rice we never got. That's dessert. We got a kind of a red millet, really tough stuff. And so a handful of red millet every day and a bowl full of seaweed, and that was our diet. And that's why guys died. They got weak and had to go to work, came back and went to lay down and said, wake me up when the chow's ready, and kick him on the foot and they don't wake up.
0: And the bird beat you, didn't he?
1: Yeah, he was trying to figure out a way to do me in, I think, because he set my life over and over again, because when he beat me, I would stand there with my fist clenched. And I was always a defiant kid.
0: Yeah.
1: And he wanted to, he wanted me to hit him, because he said, when I draw my sword, I must use it. Samurai law.
0: World War II is coming to an end. The Japanese refuse to surrender. President Truman gives the order to drop the atomic bomb on Hiroshima and Nagasaki.
3: What had been Hiroshima was a white mountain of smoke, and when we saw it first, it was already up to 25,000 feet. About 1,000 feet off the ground, it looked like boiling dust.
4: Exactly 10 seconds after 7:35 this morning, August 14th, from London, Swiss Radio has announced that Japan has accepted the Allied note requesting surrender.
5: The battleship Missouri, 53,000-ton flagship of Admiral Halsey's Third Fleet, becomes the scene of an unforgettable ceremony marking the complete and formal surrender of Japan.
0: Japan finally surrenders. You return home again. And eventually, you marry Cynthia Applewhite. Was your homecoming as wonderful as you hoped it would be? You mentioned post-traumatic stress syndrome. Were you dealing with that after you got home?
1: Well, yeah, you don't look any different. I had it in prison camp because it started with every day in prison camp, I'm strangling the bird. Yeah. I'm always strangling the guy all the way home. And after I got married, I was still strangling him in my dreams.
0: Yeah.
1: And one night, for some reason, I had my wife by the throat.
0: Yeah.
1: And boy, that scared me. And,
0: yeah.
1: And I didn't know what to do about it.
0: Right. And you wanted to kill the bird, didn't you?
1: That's right. In my dreams, I wanted to go back to Japan because she ruined my life. And I wanted to go back there and do amen.
0: You actually were trying to raise the money to return to Japan to literally kill this man that caused you so much misery.
1: Right. I went into one investment after the other, and I guess the Lord didn't want me to make any money. So then my wife decided that this was too much for her. She wanted to get a divorce.
6: Yeah.
1: So she filed, and then some young person and his girlfriend came into our apartment and said, a young fellow named Billy Graham is coming to town. He started to preach to us, and I got mad, walked out. My wife stayed and listened. She went down to the meeting, came home, and tried to get me to go, and I refused, but then she said the magical word, because of my conversion, I'm not going to get a divorce. Well, that softened me up a bit. But then she talked me into going down there, but Billy started to read from the scriptures.
7: The Bible describes the heart in various ways. The Bible says that our hearts are sinful, that it's full of evil imaginations. Proverbs 6:18. All of the wicked imaginations that Hitler had. The Bible says that our hearts are desperately wicked.
1: I thought, I don't need him to tell me I'm a sinner. I know I am. So I got mad, left, and went home. My wife was all over me again. And then I kept thinking, no, she's not going to divorce me because she was converted. And finally I gave in and went back again. I said, when he says every head bowed and every eye closed, we're out of there. But he said something at the end about people when they come to the end of their rope, and there's no way else to turn. It's like when I'm sinking under the ship, they turn to God. And I thought, yeah, that's what I did. I turned to God, and God saw me through the war. He kept his promise, and I didn't keep mine.
6: Right.
1: And I felt like a fool. So I went to the prayer room, got on my knees, and came out a different person.
0: Amen. So you're at the Billy Graham Crusade. It's 1949. It's the tent that's been set up there. This really was the launch of Billy Graham's worldwide ministry that is continued on for many, many years. And after you prayed and gave your life to Jesus Christ, in an interview, Louis, you said, quote, I got off my knees and somehow I knew I was through getting drunk. I knew that I forgave all of my guards, including the bird. And I think proof of that is that I had nightmares every night about the bird since the war, and I haven't had a nightmare since that night. I made my decision for Christ, 1949, till now. Is that still true?
1: That's true. It's happened in a matter of moments. But therefore, if any man be in Christ, which can happen in a second.
6: Amen. That's right.
0: If any man be in Christ, he is a new creation. Old things have passed away, all things have become new. And that happened for you. And it happened in such a dramatic way that you returned to Japan, not to kill the bird, but you wanted to meet him and you wanted to forgive him, right?
1: Exactly. I wanted to face him, but when I got to Sagamo prison, I spoke to all the war criminals, but he wasn't there. And they thought he committed harakiri. And I accepted that until the amnesty was signed 8 years later, and he came out of the hills a free man, you know.
0: Wow, so he lived many years. So you actually, probably somewhere around this time, wrote a letter that you wanted to give to him, and this is a copy of that letter. Would you like to read it?
1: Yeah, a letter from Lou Zamperini to Mr. Shiro Watanabe. As a result of my prisoner of war experience under your unwarranted and unreasonable punishment, my post-war life became a nightmare. It was not so much due to the pain and suffering as it was the tension of stress and humiliation that caused me to hate with a vengeance. Under your discipline, my rights not only as a prisoner but also as a human being were stripped from me. It was a struggle to maintain enough dignity and hope to live until the war's end. The post-war nightmares caused my life to crumble, but thanks to a confrontation with God through the evangelist Billy Graham, I committed my life to Christ. Love replaced the hate I had for you. Christ said, forgive your enemies and pray for them. As you probably know, I returned to Japan in 52, was graciously allowed to address all the Japanese war criminals at Sagamo Prison, I asked them about you and was told that you probably had committed harakiri, which I was sad to hear. At that moment, like the others, I also forgave you and now would hope that you would also become a Christian.
0: You know, Louis, the amazing thing about you is it's almost as though you've lived three or four lives. There's Louis Zamperini, the Olympic athlete who shook Hitler's hand. Louis Zamperini, the World War II vet who fought for his country and set a record at sea on a life raft. Louis Zamperini, who survived a concentration camp. Louis Zamperini, the man who came through alcoholism, committed his life to Christ, and was willing to forgive the man who did this horrible thing to him. How is it that you could forgive someone? Because there's people here right now that have been wronged in life. I doubt anyone has been as hurt as you have been. But they feel that that person doesn't deserve forgiveness, yet you extended forgiveness. How were you able to do that?
1: Well, there's a number of reasons. First of all, I spoke at a day school, and I told the girls in the audience that they want to age quickly and get wrinkles and gray hair and hate somebody. And I said, when you hate somebody, you're not hurting them, you're hurting yourself. Yeah. I got a letter a week later, and a young lady said, when you left the school, I went to a girl that I've hated for 2 years and asked her to forgive me, and now we're the best of friends.
0: Yeah.
1: So, now, hate can destroy. I didn't know that at the time. All I knew was that Christ forgave me for my rotten sin, and he could forgive the bird for his. But he forgave me and asked me to forgive my enemies. It was easy.
6: Pastor Greg Laurie speaking with World War II hero Louis Zamperini. It's the kickoff of Legends Week here on A New Beginning, celebrating the lives of men of God who've had a remarkable impact on the kingdom of God. You know, forgiveness is such a key theme in the Christian life. We need to forgive others, and we need to come to the Lord for our own forgiveness. Pastor Greg, what would you say to someone who's listening who knows they need to do that? They need to come to God and make things right.
0: What I would say is he's only a prayer away, which means if you will call upon the name of the Lord right now through prayer, he will hear your prayer and answer your prayer. Listen, if you want Jesus Christ to come into your life, if you want him to forgive you of your sin, if you want to know that you'll go to heaven when you die, just pray this prayer right now after me. Just pray, Lord Jesus, I know that I'm a sinner, but I know that you're the Savior who died on the cross for my sin and rose again from the dead. I turn from my sin now, and I choose to follow you from this moment forward as my Savior and Lord, as my God and my friend. In Jesus' name I pray. Amen.
6: Amen. And listen, if you have just prayed that prayer along with Pastor Greg and meant those words sincerely, we want to welcome you into God's family. 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
0: Hey, everybody. I'm here with my friend Frank Turek, and he wrote a book a number of years ago with Norman Geisler. And the title of the book is I Don't Have Enough Faith to Be an Atheist, but this book has now been updated. And we have a copy of it with your name on it that we want to send to you for your gift of any size. But Frank, let me ask you this. 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
6: 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Well, next time, as Legends Week continues, Pastor Greg speaks with Pastor Chuck Smith of Calvary Chapel, one of the key catalysts of the Jesus Revolution. Be sure to tune in. But as we close today, Pastor Greg poses a final question to Louis Zamperini.
0: Tell me about the saint B. Hardy.
1: Well, B. Hardy, as I never cared for the term the greatest generation. That doesn't seem to explain anything. We were the Hardy generation. We were overcomers. We always had problems. We always overcame our problems. Each time you overcome a problem, you become more and more and more hardy. And that's why the greatest generation, or the Hardy generation, won World War II. We were all of the same breed.
0: Yes, they were. Yes, they were. Louis, thank you so much for coming here tonight to Harvest. We admire you as a hero, but we're just so impressed by your humility and your love for Jesus Christ, and you're an inspiration to all of us, and we just want to say God bless you and thank you for coming. Louis Zamperini.

0: A New Beginning was sponsored by Harvest Christian Fellowship and was pre-recorded. I'm Donna Rush with SoCal's Morning Rush. Boy, what a great week this is going to be, just hearing from these various legends all week long. Looking forward to tomorrow with Chuck Smith, and then we've got Chuck Swindoll, who we get to hear all the time here on KKLA. He's, of course, up at 7 a.m. This morning, and others. So, you know, I was just thinking, we may never be like these legends, like these men, but, you know, we are all, as we live our lives today, leaving some sort of legacy for those who know us, who we influence on our daily lives. You know, it could be our children, it could be neighbors, it could be friends. It could just be some stranger where we have some planned, I never think anything is accidental, some planned meeting with at some time, and you perform some, you know, kind act, or we perform some kind unexpected act, and years later they're talking about that and how it influenced their lives. You know, we just don't know. God has this incredible plan that sometimes we can't even wrap our minds around, doesn't he? He is so amazing. Oh, whatever it is, let's just live our life each and every day, just honoring the Lord. That's the best way to leave a great legacy, isn't it? To impact people on this day. Well, you are certainly welcome to join Pastor Greg Laurie each and every Sunday, if you would like, this coming Sunday at Harvest Riverside and Harvest Orange County. He will be talking about the Holy Spirit and you, helping you to find your spiritual gifts, and those service times on both campuses are at 8 a.m., 10 a.m., and at 12 noon. For more on that, just go to harvest.church. Well, coming up next here on SoCal's Morning Rush, Dr. J. Vernon McGee is going to be in the book of Exodus, chapter 28. So glad you're here. Happy Monday.
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0: I'm Donna Rush with SoCal's Morning Rush. When Pastor Scott Cagle and his wife Adrian arrived, Agora Bible Fellowship exploded. Our KKLA listening family member Jordana Walsh says they exemplify what church leadership should be.
3: 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When my first husband passed away, very tragically, they came alongside me and my two boys and just took care of us, loved us. And it truly represents the way the church was in the beginning of the New Testament, and also the way it should be today.
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0: The king is in the room. The king is in our hearts as believers. Amen. What a way to start the day. I'm Donna Rush with SoCal's Morning Rush. Through the Bible with Dr. J. Vernon McGee is sponsored by Through the Bible Incorporated. So glad you're here.

0: What type of books do you like to read? Mysteries? Thrillers? Biographies? Welcome to Through the Bible, where our teacher, Dr. J. Vernon McGee, takes us back to childhood as he tells us the Bible is a picture book and that God wants us to learn the truths that he has for us by looking at the pictures that he has given to us. I'm Steve Schwetz, your host on this five-year journey through God's whole Word, and I'm so glad that you've hopped aboard the Bible bus as we take a look at some of the most beautiful pictures in the Bible. Our text, well, that's Exodus 28, so grab your Bible and turn there now. And while you do that, here's Dr. McGee's introduction on what we're going to hear about the tabernacle.
1: Well, today we're going to a fashion show, by the way. The high priest is going to be fitted out with new garments and the priests with new garments. And there is a corollary there. There is a garment that God provides today for sinners that trust Christ. He not only subtracts their sin, but he adds a robe of righteousness. I tell you, that's the kind of a style show that we need in the church, isn't it? Those wearing the robes of righteousness and manifesting that to the world today.
0: Wouldn't that be a sight? Well, interestingly, the Bible talks a lot about clothing, and as Dr. McGee says, it's important. So stay tuned, and in just a few minutes, we're going to hear about some amazing garments worn by the high priests. You'll also hear Dr. McGee talk about his mohair suit that he and his friends would joke about. Before we jump in right now into Exodus 28, here's a letter from a fellow Bible bus passenger named Debbie. This study has been a lifeline for me for over 10 years now. I love the systematic teaching of the Word of God and how it reveals Jesus throughout the entire Bible. Today, as I was listening to the part in Genesis about Jacob and Esau, I could see those men in my mind as they lived their lives. As I listen, I'm seeing more clearly that the people in the Bible were real people with real lives and the same struggles and joys that I have. The words in the Bible are not just a story, but a telling of real life and the weaving of Jesus throughout it all. I've been in church since I was a little girl. I accepted God's invitation at 12, and now I'm 61, and the Bible is more alive to me every day as the Holy Spirit gives me eyes to see what Dr. J. Vernon McGee is teaching. I give every month to keep the Bible bus going and have joy in the giving, because I know the Lord is using you to get the whole Word to the whole world in truth. Well, thanks, Debbie. 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You can write to Box 7100, Pasadena, California, 91109, or in Canada, Box 25325, London, Ontario, N6C6B1. Let's pray. Heavenly Father, would you use the teaching of your Word to reach those who live in places that we may never go? Let it bring light into a dark world, and then help us to understand how to bring glory to you in all that we do every day. In Jesus' name, amen. Open to Exodus 28 as we go through the Bible with Dr. J. Vernon McGee.
1: Now, as we come today to the 28th chapter, the book of Exodus, it seems like we have a departure here. It actually is not from the instructions of the tabernacle. The tabernacle, we've already seen a great deal of it. The details have been given to us, and we've seen that in every thread and every color, every cord, why there is the meaning that it all suggests Christ in his person and in his work. Now we come to the ones that are going to serve in the tabernacle, and the Levites will serve. The family of Aaron will serve as priests, and Aaron himself will be the great high priest. And he'll have to have garments to serve, and these garments all speak of Christ. And we are given here the instructions for the garments. And it reveals to us Christ as our great high priest. And I know of nothing that reaches down and illustrates how Christ today meets our needs in such a wonderful way. Now, I begin reading at chapter 28, verse 1, And I have to confess that a great deal of these instructions, they do not make thrilling reading. This doesn't read like a detective story, but it has more meaning in it than a detective story or a mystery. And there's no mystery here because it reveals Christ. And therefore, if we don't see him here, then it's extremely boring, I can assure you. And you wonder why God would give us all these instructions. Well, he gave them to us because actually the Bible is a picture book. And that's the way little children learn, is by pictures. I can still remember when I was a little one and I was given a book, and in it I can see those pictures to this good day. A is for apple, B is for baby, C is for cat, and D is for dog. And as far as I can go, I wasn't that precocious to go all the way through the alphabet, but I do remember those. And God has given us these pictures that you and I, as babes in Christ, and I'm not sure that many of us get past that stage. I find that great many of the super-duper saints are just great big overgrown babies today, and we all need the picture book to see this great truth God has for us. Now let's look at this chapter 28. And take thou unto thee Aaron thy brother and his sons with him, and among the children of Israel, that he may minister unto me in the priest's office, even Aaron, Nadab, and Abihu, Eleazar, Ithamar, Aaron's sons. And thou shalt make holy garments for Aaron thy brother for glory and for beauty. Now, I don't get the idea that there's something holy about the garments in the sense that you and I think of that today. This is not a handkerchief that's been prayed over, friends. That's superstition. That's not what you have here. You see, the word for holy here means, in the Hebrew, set apart. And it means that which was set apart for God. Anything that's set apart for God is holy. Now, you may have in your pocketbook today $10. You may want to take $1 out of that and give that to the Lord's work. And I just well carry that illustration right on through to its logical conclusion. Maybe you want to send it to the Through the Bible program. Well, the minute that you set that aside for the service of God, that $1, and you may have gotten it at a store, and that store may have gotten it from a gambler, and a gambler may have gotten it from a prostitute, and a prostitute may have gotten it from one who was a thief, and so on and so on. But the minute that that is set aside for God, that's holy. Anything that's set aside for God is holy. Now, these are holy garments. They are to be used in the service of God, you see. And I am able to claim today, I don't wear a robe, but I do use a suit, a mohair suit, that I use exclusively for the pulpit. And I have a lot of fun kidding my intimate friends. I tell them I have on my holy suit today. I have on my holy clothes. Well, in one sense, that's accurate. It is set aside for just one thing, that is the ministering of the Word of God. Now, thou shalt make holy garments for Aaron thy brother for glory and for beauty. Notice they're for glory, the glory of God, and for beauty. And I love that. Things don't have to be ugly, friends, just because they're in the service of God. I personally resent today that the world and the flesh and the devil has to get everything that's beautiful, even a beautiful woman, beautiful colors, beautiful buildings. Why can't God get the beauty? He's the one who made beauty. And if you don't think he splashes color around, watch a sunset. I look at the leaves in the fall. Or go out and look at the heavens during a storm even. Oh, God majors in colors and beauty, and there is a beauty. And so they are for glory and for beauty. And thou shalt speak unto all that are wise-hearted, whom I fill with the spirit of wisdom, that they may make Aaron's garments to consecrate him, that he may minister unto me in the priest's office. Now, Aaron is to be set aside for the ministry of the great high priest, and these are his garments. And these are the garments which they shall make. Now, this is verse 4. First, a breastplate. Second, an ephod. And third, and a robe. And fourth, an embroidered coat. And five, a mitre. And a girdle. Six. And they shall make holy garments for Aaron thy brother and his sons, that he may minister unto me in the priest's office. Now, here are six garments that are to be used in the service of God, worn by Aaron, and then, of course, passed on to those who shall succeed him in office. Now, verse 5, and they shall take gold and blue and purple and scarlet and fine linen. Now, the garments are to be made out of the very best material, the very finest material. I want to be very careful here, but I feel like God ought to have the very best, and I must confess that we have to be very careful about this. I have personally, in my ministry, never driven an automobile that is considered exclusive, like the Cadillac or a Lincoln or something like that. One time I had a man offered to buy me one of those cars, and I refused it. I turned it down. I drive a Chevrolet, and very frankly, I feel I have as much right to drive the other, but I do know that it's misunderstood, and I feel like I should not do that at all. I feel like that we do need to be very careful. Now, I happen to know right now of a certain ministry, and I won't attempt to identify it at all, that's coming under great criticism, and it's because that several people went out to the headquarters one day, and they found nothing but Cadillacs parked around the place. Well, very candidly, I can see why that would be criticized, because of the fact that today, especially when that type of ministry begs and urges people to give and is promoting all the time, if that is true, then we ought not to spend money needlessly. We ought to be very careful. And that's one of the reasons that I have attempted to follow this pattern, for the very simple reason that I ask people to give to the radio. Well, I don't want to drive around over the country in a Cadillac, and I don't intend to, even if it's given to me. So if any of you have been thinking about giving me a Cadillac, well, you forget that. May I say to you very seriously that this is something, though, that we need to recognize, that God's work should have the very best, and that doesn't mean a Cadillac. Now, I'm going to be very practical and frank with you today. What kind of equipment should we have? The machine that I'm making this tape on right now, what should it be, a cheap model? No, the tapes are a little important, we feel. And so, very frankly, we got the very best machine we could get. Now, we feel that is something that is essential, and we think God's work ought to have it. I trust that you understand what we're saying, because I believe that today God's being cheated and he's being robbed. Malachi asked the question, will a man rob God? You know what God's answer is? Yes, he sure will. He did in that day and he will today. Now let me move on. They are to bring all of these, the very best, to make the garments for this man Aaron, the high priest. Now the first is an ephod. And they shall make the ephod of gold, of blue, and of purple, of scarlet, and fine twined linen, with cunning work. It shall have the two shoulder pieces thereof joined at the two edges thereof, and so it shall be joined together. And the curious girdle of the ephod, which is upon it, shall be of the same according to the work thereof, even of gold, of blue, and purple, and scarlet, and fine twined linen. And thou shalt take two onyx stones and grave on them the names of the children of Israel, six of their names on one stone and the other six names on the rest, on the other stone. Now he had underneath a linen garment just like the other priests. Then over that he had this ephod. And I don't know how to describe garments other than to say that to me you take a big long piece of goods and right in the center of it you'd make a big hole for your head. Then you drop that down, half of it go in front and half in the back. Then you gather it in the middle with a girdle, and that's about what it amounted to. The only thing that it wasn't done quite like that, the two pieces were brought together by two stones at the top, one on one shoulder and one on the other, and six of the names of the children of Israel were on one onyx stone, six on the other. In other words, when the high priest went into the presence of God, he carried the children of Israel on his shoulders. And that speaks of the strength of the high priest. That speaks of power. And we have a high priest today, we're told, that he is able to save to the uttermost because he ever liveth to make intercession for them. He is able to save, you see. He has the strength and the power. And you remember the parable that he gave about the little sheep that got lost and a shepherd went out and found him? And what did he do? He put him on his shoulder. And that's where he carries me today. And that's where he carries you, friends, because I get, you know, off on the sidelines from time to time. And he's there to put us right back on his shoulder and to carry us. What a lovely picture this is, the ephod. And I can't go into other detail. It's here. Then over that was a breastplate. And the best way I have of describing that is it was sort of a vest that went over, but a very beautiful one. And notice this, verse 15, and thou shalt make the breastplate of judgment. Now that breastplate of judgment is interesting. Why is it a breastplate of judgment? Well, friends, sin has been judged. And we need the breastplate of righteousness today as believers. You see, that covers the vital part of us. And that's the only way we could stand in the presence of God. And that means our sins are judged. The righteousness of Christ is made over to us. And so this is called a breastplate of judgment with cunning work. After the work of the ephod, thou shalt make it. It sort of was part of the ephod. The ephod and the breastplate, they rather went together. And of gold, of blue, and of purple, and of scarlet, and fine twined linen shalt thou make it. Now this was a thing of beauty. This was really a beautiful thing. Four square it shall be, being doubled. A span shall be the length thereof, and a span shall be the breadth thereof. Now we're really getting down to the details of it. And I just want to lift out this particular part here. And thou shalt set in it settings of stones, even four rows of stones. The first row shall be a sardius, a topaz, a carbuncle. This shall be the first row. The second row shall be an emerald, a sapphire, and a diamond. And the third row, a lazure, an agate, an amethyst. And the fourth row, a beryl, an onyx, and jasper. They shall be set in gold in their enclosings. Now, friends, this was the thing of beauty. On the breast of the great high priest, there were these stones, and 12 of them now, and there were three, and there were four rows of them, 12 stones. And on each stone, we are told, the stones shall be with the names of the children of Israel, 12 according to their names, like the engravings of a signet. Now, it was a thing of beauty. We'll take up these stones. We find them again, by the way, in the book of Revelation, the foundation of the New Jerusalem are these same stones. And it's quite interesting to see that. Each one a different color. What a flashing, beautiful display this was. I think that God's universe is filled with color. We don't see it today because sin has marred it. These men, when they made the trip to the moon, everything else was either light or dark, black and white. There was no color except on this little earth. We're the only place that has any color, friends, because we can see the color that's here. But there's other color, and I'm of the opinion God's universe, when sin is removed, will flash with color. What a thing of beauty it will be. Now, these 12 stones are quite interesting. You see that when he put this on and went in before the people, it represents the Lord Jesus, who's in God's right hand for us. Now, he not only carries us on his shoulder, the place of power and the place of ability, but he carries us on his breast, the place where his heart is. Love, you see. He loves us. What a picture this is. And we're engraved on his heart. We sometimes take that in the book of Revelation about he'll give to us a name, a stone with a name on it. Well, we have a notion that we're going to get a new name up there. Well, I think so, but that's not it. The new name is his name. He's going to mean something different to each one of us. You see, he means something different to me than he does to you. He's met my need in a certain way. He'll meet your need in a certain way. And there's a lot of instructions here, and I'm not going to read it because by the time I got through, everybody'd be tuned out, and I wouldn't blame them because it just goes into minute details. Why? Well, the Spirit of God, friends, is putting an emphasis on what he thinks is important. Now we come to verse 30, and thou shalt put in the breastplate of judgment the Urim and the Thummim, and they shall be upon Aaron's heart when he goeth in before the Lord, and Aaron shall bear the judgment of the children of Israel upon his heart before the Lord continually. Now, I don't want you to tell this to anybody. I'm just telling this to you, and I would like to keep it a secret from everybody else. I do not know what the Urim and Thummim is. And I have read, I suppose, 25 different authors that have written about this, and I have news for you. They don't know either. The very interesting thing is it had something to do with determining the will of God. Just how, I don't know. Actually, there's some who thought they were dice. I don't think so. But I do think it was something that determined the will of God. The reason that it is obscure to us today, because, as you well know, that if it was clearer, we'd have some, and I ought not to say it, but I'm going to say it anyway, some nut would come up with a Urim and Thummim, and he'd be able to tell you all answers. We got a lot of them can tell you the answers without having this, so I know that this well, we don't know what it is, and I want to leave it just right there. Now we have the instructions given for the robe of the ephod. And here is something that is quite wonderful. Verse 33, beneath upon the hem, if thou shalt make pomegranates of blue and purple and of scarlet round about the hem thereof, and bells of gold between them round about, a golden bell and a pomegranate, a golden bell and a pomegranate upon the hem of the robe round about. The first sermon I ever preached in California as a pastor, I spoke on golden bells and pomegranates. And I told the folk I didn't know what a pomegranate was, and they grow them here in Southern California. When I made that statement, by 9 o'clock that evening, I had at least 20 bushels of pomegranates on my back porch. I know what they are now. The pomegranate speaks of fruit, and the bell speaks of witness. And we ought to have both in our lives. There ought to be a witness, and there ought to be fruit in our lives. And friends, you ought not give out tracts unless you're making the right kind of tracts in this world. There are too many people today that want to witness that don't have a life to back it up. And there are also too few today who have a life but are not witnessing. We ought to have a bell and a pomegranate, bell and a pomegranate. I wish I could talk more about that, but I cannot. Then you have the holy crown. And this is what he wore, the high priest. Verse 36, thou shalt make a plate of pure gold, engrave upon it like the engravings of a signet, holiness to the Lord. And that's the mitre that Aaron wore. And that, of course, speaks of the fact that here is a man set aside for God. We ought to have the helmet today of salvation. That plume should be out on the helmet of salvation. That is our testimony. And then his ordinary garments are given here. We are told, thou shalt embroider the coat of fine linen, thou shalt make the mitre fine linen, and so on. And then he goes on to say, thou shalt put them on Aaron, and thou shalt make them linen breeches to cover their nakedness. From the loins even unto the thighs they shall reach. God wanted no display of the flesh, no nudity around the service of God. And by the way, we ought to keep that in mind today. But here it represents any work of the flesh. And Aaron and those that were associated with him all dressed alike, except Aaron on special occasions. All right, that brings us to the conclusion of chapter 28. We pick up tomorrow at chapter 29. Until then, may God richly bless you, my beloved.
0: We get a lot more ahead next time in our exciting study of Exodus. You can read through chapter 29 and come prepared with an open heart. Until then, to be in touch, call 1-800-65-BIBLE, email biblebus@ttb.org, or just drop us a note in the feedback section of our app. I'm Steve Schwetz, and I'll save a seat on the Bible Bus just for you.

0: Through the Bible is a 5-year study of God's entire Word, and together we discover God's purposes in history and our lives, found only when we believe in Jesus Christ. Do you know Him yet?
1: Through the Bible was sponsored by Through the Bible Radio Network and was pre-recorded. I'm Donna Rush with SoCal's Morning Rush. Well, here we are at the start of another work week, and boy, it's looking like it's going to be a really, really hot week. So we got to make some plans, you know, if, some homes don't have air conditioning, especially those like along the coast sometimes, and it's getting pretty warmy there and toasty. So if you're needing a place, trying to wonder where can I go to cool off, if you need that,

0: in the upper 90s every day for highs in LA and OC metro areas, at least through Thursday, it's looking like this week. In the valleys and the IE, triple digits today and all week long, really, for highs going to be between 102 and 104 degrees expected for highs. And then at our beaches, mid-80s. All week long. Also got some swells at the beaches from three to six feet both today and tomorrow. So be aware of that as well. If you're headed there to, well, not really cool off, but just be warm instead of toasty, I guess. All right. Coming up next here on SoCal's Morning Rush, it's Grace to You with John MacArthur.
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0: If you are just joining us, well, welcome to SoCal's Morning Rush. I'm Donna Rush. Time for John MacArthur and Grace to You. This program is sponsored by Grace to You.
7: Don't believe anyone who says it's easy to become a Christian. It cost God everything, including his own son, and it'll cost you the same thing, including yourself. It's not easy. And those who would offer us an easy believism, a cheap grace, do us no favor at all. They delude us. It is difficult to come to God on God's terms.
8: Welcome to Grace to You with John MacArthur here on 99.5 KKLA. The Puritan Matthew Henry said that it ought to be our chief and constant care to make our calling and election sure, to secure a title to heaven's happiness, and then to get the evidence of it. Sadly, there are many today who are absolutely certain they've received salvation, when the fact is they are deceived. They're going through the motions, they're fooling everyone, including themselves. Might that describe you? What does the Bible say is the main difference between true Christians and false converts? Well, you're going to want to stay with us as John MacArthur takes the next few days on Grace to You to walk you through a salvation survey based on Matthew chapter 7. Now, John said that the passage we're about to look at is one of the most terrifying portions in the Bible. And I asked John to explain why he believed that some years ago. Here's what he said.
9: Well, to be told when you think you're about to enter heaven that you're going to hell is the most horrifying shock that any human could ever experience.

0: experience. But that is exactly what Matthew 7 says. In that day when they finally face the Lord, many will say to me, Lord, Lord, we did this, we did that, we did it in your name. And he'll say, depart from me, you workers of iniquity, I never knew you. Now, we know that there are many, many people who think they're Christians and they are self-deceived. This is a massive number of people who are going to be in that crowd that say, Lord, Lord, it's us. Don't you know us? And he's going to say, depart from me. I never knew you, you workers of iniquity. This is the horror of building your house, the religious house, Jesus says in the Sermon on the Mount, on the sand and not on the rock. So this has to be the most frightening of all historic moments in all of redemptive history. When you think you're going to heaven and you find out you're going to hell. So we need to confront this. We need to take a look at this. And that's why we're doing this series on Matthew 7, 21 to 29. Not everyone who says to me, Lord, Lord, will enter the kingdom of heaven. What a stunning statement. The series is titled Salvation Survey, Saved or Self-Deceived. If you've ever heard anything from the Word of God, you need to hear this. This is the most important study we could ever air. Nothing could be worse than thinking you're going to heaven, finding out you're headed for hell. From the response we received when this study was aired in the past, it is clear that many people have never considered these issues until they heard this series. And many people have come to true faith in Christ through this series. So don't miss the next 4 days on Grace to You and take the Salvation Survey.
1: So, friend, what does saving faith look like? How does it change your attitudes, actions, and affections? And how can you know for sure where you stand before God? Find out now. Here is John MacArthur to begin his Salvation Survey.
2: Turn with me in your Bible to Matthew chapter 7. Matthew 7, 21 to 29. Let me read this to you as the setting for our day and ask that the Spirit of God would speak to us in these tremendous truths. Not everyone that saith unto me, Lord, Lord, shall enter into the kingdom of heaven, but he that doeth the will of my Father who is in heaven. Many will say to me in that day, Lord, Lord, have we not prophesied in thy name, and in thy name have cast out demons, and in thy name done many wonderful works? And then will I profess unto them, I never knew you. Depart from me, ye that work iniquity. Therefore, whosoever heareth these sayings of mine, and doeth them, I will liken him unto a wise man who built his house upon a rock. And the rain descended, and the floods came, and the winds blew, and beat upon that house, and it fell not, for it was founded upon a rock. And everyone that heareth these sayings of mine, and doeth them not, shall be likened unto a foolish man who built his house upon the sand. And the rain descended, and the floods came, and the winds blew, and beat upon that house, and it fell, and great was the fall of it. And it came to pass, when Jesus had ended these sayings, the people were astonished at his doctrine, for he taught them as one having authority and not as the scribes. Now, all through the Sermon on the Mount, in chapter 5, 6, and 7, the Lord has been setting forth the divine standards of his kingdom. As the anointed Messiah, the Christ, the King, he has certain principles which he has demanded of those who desire to enter the kingdom. Now, those principles occupy the thrust of this sermon, but they can all be summed up in one word. The requirement for entering the kingdom is that you be righteous. Righteous. And therefore, the whole sermon is summed up in chapter 5, verse 20. For I say unto you that except your righteousness shall exceed the righteousness of the scribes and Pharisees, ye shall in no case enter into the kingdom of heaven. The kingdom of heaven is God's world, God's dominion, salvation, eternal life. And entrance into that kingdom is dependent upon righteousness. Now that leaves man with two options. You either live your life, you either invent your religion, or you come God's way. You either come on your terms or his terms, and that is precisely where the sermon climaxes in chapter 7, verses 13 and 14. And there our Lord says, enter in at the narrow gate, for wide is the gate and broad is the way that leadeth to destruction, and many there be who go in that way. Because narrow is the gate and hard is the way which leadeth unto life, and few there be that find it. Jesus says there are only those two ways. There is the broad gate, leads to the broad way, ends up in destruction. It is the way of easy religion. It is the way of human righteousness. It is the way of the scribes and the Pharisees and those who think they're good enough on their own. On the other hand is the narrow gate and the narrow way that leads to life. And that is the way of those who come with a broken heart, with contrite spirit. Those who come and know they can't make it. They can't keep God's law. They can't meet his standard. They can't live up to his righteousness. They can't be as perfect as God is. And they cast themselves on the mercy of Jesus Christ, who imputes to them his own righteousness. Only those two ways. And that is the climax of the sermon. Now, having stated that great invitation to enter at the narrow gate, and we've covered it in detail, the Lord then shows how difficult that really is. It is not easy. Don't believe anyone who says it's easy to become a Christian. It cost God everything, including his own son, and it'll cost you the same thing, including yourself. It's not easy. And those who would offer us an easy believism, a cheap grace, do us no favor at all. They delude us. It is difficult to come to God on God's terms. First of all, it is difficult because you must recognize your own total inability. And that means the death of pride, and that's difficult. Because we are constantly told that we're the most important thing to ourselves. Now, the Lord points out the difficulty of entering in the narrow gate right in verses 13 and 14. First of all, it says in verse 14, few there be that find it. And the word find is important. It's difficult to enter the narrow gate because you have to find it, which implies a searching and a looking and an examining and an effort. It's as the Old Testament says, if you seek me with all your heart, you will find me. Nobody just stumbles along and falls into the kingdom of God inadvertently. It's a searching, and the idea is that it isn't easily made visible. Secondly, it's difficult not only because you have to find it, and that means a hard and diligent search. It's difficult because it means it's the opposite way that everybody else is going. Many go in the broad gate, few go in the narrow way. It's what James said when he said, friendship with the world is enmity against God. It's what John said when he said, if you love the world, the love of the Father is not in you. In other words, you have to come apart from the system to enter the narrow gate. It's difficult because the crowd is going the other way. It's difficult also because it is a narrow gate, and that means you come through naked, stripped of all yourself, your sin, your self-righteousness. You come through absolutely alone. You don't come through with a group. You don't come through with a family. You come through alone. And it is a constricted way, and you know it's going to be a narrow life, and you must count the cost. And Jesus said further, it's not only difficult because it's hard to find, it's away from the crowd, it's a narrow gate, but because you must agonize to enter it, he said in the Gospel of Luke. In other words, there must be penitence and confession and repentance and soul searching and brokenness. There is another reason why it's difficult to enter the narrow way. Another reason why it's difficult to admit that you don't make it. You can't live up to God's standard. You're not as perfect as you have to be. And that is because of false prophets, verse 15. And in 15 to 20, the Lord says, false prophets add to the difficulty because they stand in the way and they chase people onto the broad road. They're the ones trying to divert everybody for Satan's purposes and Satan's ends. Telling people they can go through the wide gate with all their sin and selfishness and they can flop from side to side and wander all over a great big wide road and there's little price to pay. And so the Lord offers a choice and a verdict, a decision. But he says the right decision is to enter the narrow gate and it won't be easy. And he says, few there be that find it. Mark that, people. Few. Not many, but few. And there's one other reason why the few is only a few. Not only the deception of the false prophets, but listen to this. Self-deception. Self-deception keeps people from entering the narrow gate. J.C. Ryle, Bishop Ryle, wrote, the Lord Jesus winds up the Sermon on the Mount by a passage of heart-piercing application. He turns from false prophets to false professors, from unsound teachers to unsound hearers. And Tasker, the commentator, adds, it is not only false teachers who make the narrow way difficult to find. It is a man may also be grievously self-deceived that adds to the difficulty. In other words, not just the false prophets, but we can deceive our own selves into believing we're Christians when the fact is we're not. Now, that precisely is the issue the Lord takes up in verses 21 to 27, self-deception. And what a fitting climax it is to the sermon. Having stated all the principles, having warned about the false prophets, the Lord says, now let me warn you one other thing. Make sure you're not kidding yourself. Are you really a true member of the kingdom of heaven? And the Lord warns us about two categories of self-deception. Number one is a mere verbal profession, and number two is a mere intellectual knowledge. In verses 21 to 23, it is a verbal profession. Verse 21, not everyone that saith. Verse 22, many will say to me. Now, these are the people who make the verbal profession. They say they're Christians. And then in the second paragraph, it is the ones who have only an intellectual knowledge. They hear. Verse 26, everyone that hears these sayings. Now listen. Then in verses 21 to 23, you have the people who say and don't do. And in verses 24 to 27, the people who hear and don't do. That's the issue. And they're deceived. On the one hand, it's a verbal profession. On the other, it's an intellectual knowledge. And I call it empty words and empty hearts. And that's what we want to speak to in our study today. These deal with the matter of self-deception. Mere verbal profession, mere intellectual knowledge is, as John Stott puts it, a camouflage for disobedience. Now, you will notice that at the end of verse 21, you have a key word there. But he that doeth the will of my Father who is in heaven. It is not the ones who say, and it is not the ones who hear, it is the ones who what? Who do. In other words, the Lord is saying, if you do not live a righteous life, I don't care what you say or what you hear, you're deceived. Now, this is a very, very strong word. And I want you to listen as the Spirit of God speaks. Both of these closing paragraphs, verses 21 to 23 and 24 to 27, contrast a right and a wrong response to the invitation of Christ. And they show that our eternal destiny is determined by the choice we make. One, as I said, deals with what you say over against what you do, and the other, what you hear over against what you do. Now, keep this in mind. The Lord is not speaking to irreligious people. He is speaking to people who were literally obsessed with religious activity. They're not apostates. They're not heretics. They're not anti-God. They're not atheists or agnostics. They are utterly religious people, but they're damned because they're on the wrong road and they are self-deluded. And I really believe, people, that this is a message that needs to be spoken today. Because I am convinced that the Church of Jesus Christ is literally jammed full of people who aren't Christians and don't know it. Certainly Jesus is saying many of those who think they're in aren't in, and only a few are. This is the ultimate delusion, people. You could be deluded about a lot of things, but to be deceived about whether you're a Christian, that's really getting at your eternal destiny. And so Jesus says you better check it very carefully. We have all kinds of people who are connected to the right religion and utterly devoid of the righteousness of God through Christ. We have multitudes of deceived people who are in the church, who are on the Jesus bandwagon, who think everything is well, and for them judgment is going to be one big surprise. Frankly, there's no better way to undeceive them than by this particular sermon of our Lord. Now, some of these people, I believe, that are deceived are false prophets. I think some false prophets aren't deceived. They know they're phony. But I think some of them probably are self-deceived, so we'd see some of them in this group. But I think the many in verses 21 and following is not just false prophets, but all of those who are self-deluded and deceived about whether they're really redeemed. What lulls people into that deception? What makes people really think they're saved? Well, let me give you several suggestions. First of all, I think many times it's because they have a false doctrine of assurance. In other words, let's assume that when you were led to Christ, somebody said to you, now all you have to do to be a Christian is pray this little prayer and say this little formula based on certain statements. Well, you prayed it, you said it, you signed on the dotted line, and as long as you said it, and as long as you prayed it, and as long as you went through the thing, why, you're saved, and I don't want anybody to ever question that, and so forth and so on, and that very often happens, and you have a false sense of assurance. You want to know something? When you lead a person to Christ, you should never say, now I know you're saved, and don't you ever doubt it, and don't you ever let anybody else cause you to doubt it. Boy, you're saved. And I've heard people even say, if you ever ask Jesus into your life a second time, you are denying something that belongs to God. You're denying the permanence of His salvation. You are questioning God's integrity. You are, in a sense, casting against God that which He has said as if it weren't true. Don't ever do that. Just accept it. You said it. You signed the dotted line. And that's a lot of baloney. Don't let somebody's false assurance, somebody's false certification take the place of the convicting work of the Spirit of God. And I think a lot of times in our evangelism, as long as somebody says the prayer and prays the little thing and signs on the line and has the card stuck in their Bible, we give them this little psychological game that they don't ever have to worry about whether they're saved or not, when the Spirit of God never did that in the beginning because they never were really right. I can't ever say to someone, well, now, boy, I know you're saved, and don't you ever doubt it, and don't you ever ask again. It's all settled, and it's done because you said the little formula. If I do that, I give them a psychological assurance of something I don't even know is true. Let God give them assurance through His Spirit, witnessing with their spirits that they are the children of God and crying, Abba, Father. Let God give them assurance when they add to their faith virtue. And as they add to their faith virtue and patience and godliness and love, then shall their election be sure. Then shall they know they've been forgiven of their sins. Then shall they not be blind to the reality of salvation. That's God's work, not some certification by some human being. But I think a lot of people have been told they're saved, so they believe it. Another thing that I think lulls people into this deception is a failure of self-examination. They never really examine themselves. They get into such a grace concept that everything is grace and everything is forgiveness that they never really bother to face their sin. They hear somebody say, well, you don't have to confess your sin. Your sin's already forgiven. It's all taken care of. Everything is set aside. Don't even worry about that. Just go on, live your life. It almost borders on what is called antinomianism, or an attitude against the law of God. And people can get to the place where they don't even bother to examine their lives. Why do you think the Lord brings us to His table, 1 Corinthians 11, over and over and over and over again, in order that a man may examine himself? 2 Corinthians 13:5 says you better examine yourself whether you be in the faith. If you don't, you're in danger of self-deception. You need to look at your sin. You need to look at your motives. Why do you do what you do? And believe me, if you're really genuinely saved, God will confirm that by His Spirit witnessing with your spirit. But if that confirmation isn't there, you shouldn't be under the illusion that just because it isn't there, you're okay by some certification by somebody or some little prayer you pray. Thirdly, another thing that I think causes people to be under the delusion that they're saved is a fixation on religious activity. In other words, they go to church, they hear sermons, they sing songs, they read the Bible, they go to a Bible study, they take a class, and because they're all wrapped up in religious activity, they think they're saved. But that's a very, very great illusion. There are many in the church that are not. Tares among the wheat. And then a fourth area that I think lulls people into deception is what I call the fair exchange approach. And this is where whenever you see something wrong in your life, instead of really dealing with it and examining whether you're really a true Christian, instead of dealing with what's wrong in your life, you find something right with your life and you make a fair exchange. Oh, I can't be that bad. I mean, look at it. Look what I did over here. See, and you're always trading off the negatives and the positives. And instead of really evaluating your life honestly with integrity and saying, am I a believer? And if I am, can I be doing this? You say, well, I know I do that, but I, oh, look what I did over here. And you make a fair exchange and you whitewash the deal. You can be lulled into deception by some false assurance, by a failure to examine yourself, by a fixation on religious activity, or by a fair exchange approach. But in all of those cases, you're deceived. It's amazing to me how many people are deceived. And they can recite the creed, and they can tell you the day they were saved, and they can show you the card where they wrote the line, and they can say, we believe in Jesus, and so forth and so on. But the bottom line is this. With all of your false assurance, with all your failure to self-examine, with all this fixation on religious activity, and with the fair exchange principle in operation, the bottom line that you better examine is this. Do you live in total obedience to the Word of God? And when you disobey it, is there a sense of conviction and remorse that draws you to confess it to God? And if that isn't there, there's a fair question about whether you're even a Christian.
1: 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And thanks for praying that these daily broadcasts will equip God's people to strengthen their families and their churches, and to draw those around them to saving faith in the Lord Jesus Christ. And now for the entire Grace to You staff, I'm Phil Johnson, encouraging you to be back tomorrow to continue taking John MacArthur's Salvation Survey and find out if the faith you're counting on is real or counterfeit. Don't miss the next 30 minutes of unleashing God's truth, one verse at a time, on Grace to You.
3: Grace to You with John MacArthur was sponsored by Grace to You and was pre-recorded. Good morning to you. I'm Donna Rush with SoCal's Morning Rush. I don't know about you, but I sure do appreciate my pastor, all the pastors at my church and their families. And if you are part of a pastor's family, boy, thank you. Thank you for all that you do, because I know Sundays are very busy for you. And there's a lot of sacrifices of families for, you know, allowing us to go and to worship in our churches, and we appreciate you. Thank you. October is Pastor Appreciation Month, dear KKLA family, and here's some ideas perhaps that you could do this month to just bless your pastor and perhaps the family as well. And this list I love was put together by a pastor's wife who has received, she says, just some wonderful things their family has received over the years. One of the really unique things was that the church got together and formed a big line, and they came to their house. They filled their freezer with fresh meat. I thought, what? I said, yes, that meat lasted a very long time. You know, it could be frozen, and then it just, whenever they needed, they could just pull that out. 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
13: 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And we begin with prayer.
14: Father, we have often turned to you in times of need. We turn to you today in a few extra moments of praise. We have given you our songs of praise today. We have acknowledged your character. You are immortal, invisible, the only wise God. You are, because of your transcendent yet invisible presence, you are over all our lives and in all our ways, and you, like none other, watch over your own and care for us with an infinite care that is beyond our imagination. You never slumber, you never take a nap, you never sleep. You're never preoccupied. Your mind is never on something other than each one of your children. And yet through you and your precious Son, all things in this universe hang together. The affairs and the events of our lives do not concern you in the sense of troubling you. You watch over every one of them better than we could. You never have a day off. You are never absent. You are never without compassion, goodness, and grace. How can we help but praise your name, our Father? We've had great dads, but never a father like you. We have seen the work of good fathers, but never one who works like you. We have known powerful and strong fathers, but never one who is all-powerful. We have known brilliant dads, but we have never known one who is omniscient, knowing all. And so it is only appropriate, our Father, that we bow before you, thanking you for your word, not a mark of which will be taken away or removed throughout time and eternity. As the heavens are high above the earth, so is your way higher than our ways, and your thoughts above our thoughts. As the rain comes down and the snow from heaven and doesn't return, but waters the earth and makes it bring forth and bud, even so shall your word be that goes forth from your mouth. It shall accomplish the purpose for which you sent it, and it will never return empty and void of purpose. And so, our Father, we bow before you. We bow before your word. We thank you for those many men and women who wear the uniform of our country and of our allies' country. Thank you for their presence in places we will never be and in situations we will never find ourselves. Thank you for each one. Some teach, some fight. All are in training. Some are on the ships of the sea. Some are in the vessels of the air. Some are in caves and dens of the earth. Some are in lonely and desolate places. Some in the midst of bustling cities. But they're in your hand. For there is no way to remove ourselves from your presence. So we praise your name. We give to you today because you're deserving of all that we have. You own it all. And out of your provisions, we have the privilege, we have the joy of giving as you have taught us to give, faithfully and joyfully and generously. Our Father, we praise your Spirit for his work as you enlighten and guide us through his presence. Thank you for his convicting ministry that has brought all of us to a saving understanding, we who have come to Christ, and his work of convicting among those, even in our midst, who've not yet met the Savior. But most of all, as you have instructed us, we hail your Son's name. We hail his presence. We hail his perfection. We hail his work finished on the cross. And now we hail your power. May the Son's power be preeminent in our minds, our Father, as we give to you and as we focus on Him. In His powerful name, we pray. And all God's people said, Amen.
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14: Some of you struggle with absolute sovereignty. It's probably because you have not faced a cataclysmic experience. Christians who go through what I would call a cataclysmic test have little trouble, ultimately, with grasping and embracing God's absolute sovereignty. I'll show you an example. Turn ahead to the book of Daniel. Chapter 4 is a story of a man who is full of himself. He's the king of Babylon, which would be much like the land of Iraq today. You could make your own analogies, but Nebuchadnezzar is his name. He believed he was responsible for the kingdom as it was, for the buildings as they had been built, for the gardens as they stood, for the beauty of the waterfalls, for the wonderful pools that had been dug, for the water that flowed, for the people that lived, for all of life as it appeared in the land of Babylon, and he said so. Nebuchadnezzar saw himself as all sovereign, and he said so. Toward the end of the chapter, verse 29, after an encounter with Daniel, who prophesied this would happen, Nebuchadnezzar, 12 months later, was walking on the roof, chapter 4, verse 29. He was walking on the roof of the royal palace of Babylon. He's observing all of this kingdom that his eye can see, and the king reflected and said, now feel the arrogance as it drips out of verse 30. Is this not Babylon the Great, which I myself have built as a royal residence by the might of my power and for the glory of my majesty? While the word was in the king's mouth, a voice came from heaven saying, King Nebuchadnezzar, to you it is declared, sovereignty has been removed from you. It doesn't stop there. The voice continues, you will be driven away from mankind and your dwelling place will be with the beasts of the field. You will be given grass to eat like cattle, and 7 periods of time will pass over you until you recognize, let me say it again, until you recognize that the Most High is ruler over the realm of mankind and bestows it, that is sovereignty, on whomever he wishes. Immediately, remember God's purposes are never cut off, never thwarted. Immediately after the voice came from heaven, judgment fell. The word concerning Nebuchadnezzar was fulfilled. He was driven away from mankind, began eating grass like cattle. His body was drenched with the dew of heaven until his hair had grown like eagle's feathers and his nails like bird's claws. I call that a cataclysmic experience. Yours will not be that dramatic, though you may go through deep, deep battles. You will go through whatever it takes for you to understand what Nebuchadnezzar realized. Now watch what happened. Verse 34, at the end of that period, I, Nebuchadnezzar, what does that tell you? He picked up the pen, or he asked Daniel, maybe, may I write this part since it's my part of the journal? Can I write what happened to me? I know better than you or anyone. I, Nebuchadnezzar, raised my eyes toward heaven, and my reason returned to me. Pause right there. He's in the field. He looks up from the grass. And by the grace of God, he sees what he had never seen before in his life. I looked up. My reason returned to me. I blessed the Most High and praised and honored him who lives forever. Now in my Bible, it turns to a meter. It's as if he's writing a poem or a song as he lifts his praise, singing praises to his name, lifting his voice in glory of the one who has full control over his life and all things around him. And he describes the God of heaven. His dominion is an everlasting dominion. His kingdom endures from generation to generation. Verse 35 is one of my all-time favorite verses in the Bible. I have several of them, but this is one of them. All the inhabitants of the earth are accounted as nothing. He does according to his will in the host of heaven and among the inhabitants of the earth. No one can ward off his hand. That's another way of saying thwart. No one can stop him. No one can restrain him. No one can ward off his hand or say to him, "What have you done?" At that time, my reason returned to me. Back to Job 42. As I say, I repeat, that's what I would call cataclysmic. Job has not been insane, but he has come through a maddening period of loss and humiliation, grief and disease. He has been leveled to the place of a homeless man, having been the greatest of the men in the East, of the men in the East. Having gone through it, Job is now beginning to realize, even, get this, without his questions answered, he is at the mercy of his great God who does all things well. And even though he may not explain himself in his actions, he knows he can trust his God. Which brings us to a third. God's plans are beyond our understanding and too deep to explain. God's plans are beyond our understanding and too deep to explain. See how Job puts it in verse 3? I have declared that which I did not understand, things too wonderful for me, which I did not know. That took some humility to say that. Hear now, and I will speak. I will ask you. If you ask me to give you the core message of the book of Job, I'd give you chapter 42 and verse 3. Coming to an understanding that God's plans are beyond our understanding and too deep to explain. Now let me pause and shock some of you with a statement that'll wake you up. There are times we are just downright disappointed with God. We are just disappointed. I mean, after all, we have done this or we have done that, and God has revealed himself as good and fair and compassionate and loving. And look at what has happened in light of this. In the book, Disappointment with God, we read, I can think of several helpful things God could have said. Job, I'm truly sorry about what's happened. You've endured many unfair trials on my behalf, and I'm proud of you. You don't know what this means to me and even to the universe. A few brief compliments, a dose of compassion, or at the least a brief explanation of what transpired behind the curtain in the unseen world. Any of these would have given Job some solace. God says nothing of the kind. His reply, in fact, consists of more questions than answers, sidestepping 35 chapters worth of debates on the problem of pain. He plunges instead into a magnificent verbal tour of the natural world. He seems to guide Job through a private gallery of his favorite works, lingering with pride over dioramas of mountain goats, wild donkeys, ostriches, and eagles, speaking as if astonished by his own creations. The beauty of the poetry at the end of Job reveals or rivals anything in world literature. Even as I marvel at God's dazzling portrayal of the natural world, however, a sense of bewilderment steals in. Of all moments, why did God choose this one to give Job a course in wilderness appreciation? Are these words relevant? Stay with him. In his book, Wishful Thinking, Frederick Buechner sums up God's speech. God doesn't explain, he explodes. He asks Job who he thinks he is anyway. He says that to try to explain the kind of things Job wants explained would be like trying to explain Einstein to a little neck clam. God doesn't reveal his grand design. He reveals himself. The message behind the splendid poetry boils down to this. Until you know a little more about running the physical universe, Job, don't tell me how to run the moral universe. Why are you treating me so unfairly, God? Job has whined throughout the book. Put yourself in my place. No! No, God thunders in reply. You put yourself in my place. Until you can offer lessons on how to make the sun come up each day, or where to scatter lightning bolts, or how to design a hippopotamus, don't judge how I run the world. Just shut up and listen. The impact of God's speech is almost as amazing as the speech itself. Although God never answers question one about Job's predicament, the blast from the storm flattens Job. He repents in dust and ashes, and every trace of disappointment with God is swept away. Maybe God doesn't explain himself because knowing and understanding his way may not help us that much. Does knowing why really help us all that much? Is the pain decreased by knowing the cause? In a world filled with catastrophes, random shootings of cowardly snipers, crashing big planes into tall buildings, deliberately poisoning elderly people at rest homes, serial rapists and murderers, mothers who kill their kids, African famines, priests who molest innocent little boys, preachers who are fraudulent and phony, CEOs who take unfair advantage of their employees. How could God even permit that? Would it help to know why? Would it change the wrong? I'll go a step further, maybe because we're incapable of comprehending his answers. Since he lives in a world that is higher than ours, and in a realm beyond our realm, ours being tactile and limited by space and time, and the elements about us, physical elements like gravity, limitations of our ability mentally. Remember, we cannot apply our simplistic rules of life on planet Earth to the God of the heavens. Nor should we. What bothers us is that he doesn't act like we think he ought to act. He doesn't do what our father would have done, who loved us and would have given himself for. Where was he when this happened? He was at the same place he was when the Savior was lifted up on the cross to die. He was there all the time. As the process was running its course, and the most disillusioned people on the planet at that time were the followers of Jesus, called the disciples, wondering how in the world they could have believed in a hoax. Because from their little neck clam perspective, life didn't make sense. You know what Job sees? Job sees God. He doesn't see answers. He doesn't need answers. He has now gotten a glimpse of the Almighty. And that's sufficient. Still troubled? Number four. Only through God's instruction are we able to humble ourselves and rest. Only through God's instruction are we able to humble ourselves and rest. Where do I get that? Into verse 4, down through verse 6. I will ask you and you instruct me. Oh God, I will ask you. You reveal to me whatever it is I need to know about yourself and about these circumstances. I have heard of you with the hearing of the ear. Now my eye sees you. Therefore, I've got an argument. Nope. Therefore, I retract and repent, and there's no force. There's no threat that says, Job, you don't get out on your knees and beg for mercy from me, then I'm going to zap you forever. There's none of that. Job's talking. He says, you instruct me, and as a result of your instruction, I will willingly submit and accept it. You know what I love about that? Listen to this very carefully. There is no attitude of my rights. There is no sense of entitlement. There is no expectation or demand. There's not even a plea. And there's no longer any argument, any moody, depressed kind of spirit. You say, well, if God had blessed me like he blessed Job, I'd say that too. Wait, he's still covered with boils. He doesn't have any kids. He's still homeless. He's still lost everything. And he says this to his God, who hasn't yet said, I'm going to bless you in a double manner than you were blessed at the beginning of the story. Job simply says, I'm yours. Peter writes, humble yourself under the mighty hand of God, and he will exalt you at the proper time. Get the timing. Not after he exalts you, humble. He says, humble now. Don't wait. Repent and rest in him. And it is remarkable how he will transport you to a realm of trust you've never had before, even with the answers missing. The philosopher of the humanist world demands an answer. The believer who has now learned through this kind of cataclysmic experience to trust demands nothing any further. Remember my comment about repentance? Contrite heart makes no demands and has no expectations. Makes no demands and has no expectations. Job has no demands and has no expectations.
13: A contrite heart makes no demands. It carries no list of expectations, no argument left to win. Today on Insight for Living, Chuck Swindoll showed us that Job came to that place while he was still covered in boils, still without answers. And there, stripped of everything, he finally rested in his God. Maybe you're in a crisis a lot like Job's, and perhaps you've come to the end of yourself and realize there's nothing left to do but trust in God. Tomorrow, Chuck will continue his message called What Job Teaches Us About Our God. And he'll remind us that sometimes the answers we seek never come. And in those moments of silence and searching, God is calling on us to trust him, rest in him, and sit in his presence. This is the very last message in Chuck's 22-part series on Job that concludes tomorrow. So this is the very last time I'll mention the bundle of resources for this biographical series called Job, A Man of Heroic Endurance. In the bundle, you'll receive the Searching the Scriptures Bible Study Workbook, the complete collection of Chuck's sermons on 22 CDs, and Chuck's full-length biographical book on Job. 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The Gospel according to Mark describes Jesus on the move, not as a king, but as a servant to all. Mark 10:45 says, "For even the Son of Man came not to be served, but to serve others and give his life as a ransom for many." 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I'm Bill Meyer. Chuck Swindoll presents his final message in the series called Job, A Man of Heroic Endurance. 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

0: No, but God's word doesn't return void. It invites God in. So beautiful. Here's this great message from Psalm 1. It says, blessed is the one who does not walk in step with the wicked, or stand in the way that sinners take, or sit in the company of mockers, but whose delight is in the law of the Lord, and who meditates on his law day and night. So blessed is the one who meditates on the law day and night, whose delight is in the law of the Lord. So let's delight in his word and get in it on a daily basis. It creates the environment to invite the blessings of God into our life. Amen. We cannot say that God is silent in his word if our Bibles are closed, right? Coming up next, let's focus on the family with Jim Daly.
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1: I certainly hope you are having a good morning so far. 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
4: The secret temptation you refuse to bring to light eventually becomes the secret sin you begin to make peace with, which eventually becomes the bondage which derails your life.
5: 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I'm John Fuller.
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1: It began in 1971 when I was a 16-year-old junior in high school. And by that time in my life, unfortunately, having been routinely molested by a number of men as a boy, growing up terribly confused, then realizing my sexual confusion was leading me towards interactions with grown men, I had begun seeing adult men for secret sexual liaisons. Of course, at that time, 1971, you could get yourself killed if you declared yourself openly gay. So this was a secret part of my life. On the one hand, I felt such a discomfort with that I was on a regular basis dosing myself with LSD and marijuana and cocaine. But on the other hand, I was finding it oddly liberating to say, this is who I am. I am gay. I embrace this. I am determined not to hate myself for this any longer. And in that conflict, part of me saying no, part of me saying yes, I met a lovely classmate who asked me to a backwards dance. That's one of those dances where the girls ask the guys. And she was one of our homecoming princesses, a beautiful young lady, and I was very flattered and delighted to accept. We went out, had a wonderful time. I dropped her off, and I said, you know, I would love to see you again. And she said, that's great, because I'd like to take you to church. That Sunday, we drove from my hometown, Long Beach, California, out to Costa Mesa, California, to this little place called Calvary Chapel, a tiny church which was bursting at the seams with scores of newly born-again hippies who were on fire and not at all shy about talking about it. To walk into that place was to feel something tangible. As a non-believer who knew nothing about the Father, the Son, or the Holy Spirit, I felt the presence of all three. I didn't know what it was, but it was like a wall of something that hit me. And that was the first time I ever heard the gospel clearly presented. And the impact was almost unbearable. I came under conviction that would last for weeks because I knew what it was going to require. I was just now embracing being a gay man, and now here comes this conviction that I'm going to take up my cross and say no to that. And after going back and forth on it, finally, in the middle of the week at school, I snuck off school grounds, went to a little park across the street, and knelt under a tree and said, yes. Yes, I will receive your grace. I want to be born again. Please forgive me and take me. And oh, what a time that was. But there was a problem. And I say this because I know to this day there are many people in the church who are in the same position I was in. I had been born again. I had been filled with the Spirit. I loved the Lord, but I had temptations. And I thought the presence of those temptations meant there was something foundationally wrong with me. And I felt that especially because, let's face it, in 1971, nobody was doing what we're doing this morning. Nobody was talking about this openly within the church. And while I heard people testifying about overcoming drug abuse, cultic experiences, violent backgrounds, I never heard a story of somebody dealing with this, which only reinforced my idea that I'm still a freak. I'm still an abomination. I still don't fit in. I'm still on the outside. If these people knew what temptations I have, not behaviors, I had repented and I was living a sanctified life. I in no way gave in to the temptations towards homosexuality, but I thought the presence of those temptations was an indicator that I was fundamentally defective. And because I kept that a secret, I think you know where this is going. The secret temptation you refuse to bring to light eventually becomes the secret sin you begin to make peace with, which eventually becomes the bondage which derails your life. And by 1978, the derailing happened when I said very plainly to myself and to God, I am tired. I wanted all these feelings to go away. I'm mad at you for not making them all go away. I'm mad at the church for not understanding people who have these particular temptations. I'm mad at, well, I mean, I was mad at everybody but President Nixon, and I wasn't crazy about him either. So I said something very dangerous to say. I will. Because in that moment I said, I give myself permission. I am tired of trying to resist these feelings. I know that they are wrong. And you know what? I don't care anymore. I will give myself permission to indulge. And that was the day I stepped into an adult bookstore to view pornography, which I had not seen since I was a boy. And from there, it was all downhill. As one decision, I will, led to another, I will, which led to another, I will, which finally landed me in a gay bar, night after night, drinking excessively, engaging in promiscuity. I had been a struggler. A struggler in the church is someone who has a secret temptation and does not want to bring that temptation to light. And so as such a person, I embraced a gay identity. I worked hard to tell myself, this is all right with me, even if it's not all right with God, which lasted for about a year. And then the conflict really surfaced when I realized, and yet, I miss my fellowship of the church. I miss abiding in Christ. I miss the communion of the Holy Spirit. That's when someone came along, a gay friend of mine, who said, I know a church where you can be both, where you can be openly gay and openly Christian, and they will teach you how to reread the Bible in a way to show there is no conflict between the two. And I thought, I got to hear this. And that was when I stepped into the local congregation of the Metropolitan Community Church. And walking into that church and hearing the pro-gay interpretation of Scripture, on the one hand, I thought, yes, this is answered prayer. On the other hand, I thought, this is kind of sloppy theology. And yet, even if it's wrong, is it so terribly wrong? I mean, if I embrace this and identify myself as a gay Christian, isn't that a step in the right direction? I'll stop my promiscuity. I'll stop my excessive drinking. I'll clean my act up and I'll live as a gay Christian man, responsible and moderate in his lifestyle and still proclaiming Jesus Christ. So much so that eventually I joined the staff of the church and I began preaching a pro-gay theological message. I began teaching Bible studies. I was active with the church and I thought, finally, I have landed at a place of peace. I am no longer denying my sexuality. I am no longer denying my Christianity. It has all come together. Thank you, Lord. But something interesting was happening in the midst of all that. I was embracing something that was doctrinally satisfying to me, but also very dangerous. In 2021, it's becoming increasingly common. And there are many believers, many church leaders even, who are saying that perhaps this issue, what the Bible does or does not say about homosexuality, is one of those secondary issues we can agree to disagree on but still be in fellowship with each other over. And there are such issues, aren't there? I mean, there are some doctrinal matters we can agree to disagree on and it doesn't break our communion. Good night, somebody's right about the rapture of the church. Wherever you have landed, pre-trib, mid-trib, post-trib, somebody's wrong, somebody's right, but I can't imagine us breaking fellowship over that. Sexuality is another matter. Sexual sin is aggressively condemned in 21 out of all of the New Testament books. The first case of recorded church discipline occurred over a sexual sin within the congregation, and you'll remember Paul was so put out with the Corinthian church when he said, there's sexual sin in your midst, and you're actually proud of it. This is not a secondary issue. This is a primary issue. In a pluralistic culture, yes, there's room to agree to disagree. Within the body of Christ, no. There is no room for diversity on something as basic as the definition of marriage and family. On this point, we dare not compromise. I had embraced a serious error, but the peace I was feeling was soon evolving into something different. I was beginning to feel angry. There's a good reason for that. I had embraced this. I wanted to believe it was true, but there was a still small voice telling me it wasn't. My own conscience, my own foundation in the Word of God, and the conviction of the Holy Spirit were all conspiring together to tell me, no, Joe, you're embracing a lie.
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1: Now, when my conscience is telling me something that I don't want to hear and I decide, no, I'm not going to listen to that, then if you come along and tell me something that is in harmony with what my conscience is telling me, I'm going to be like, la, la, la, la, la, la, la, la, la. I don't want to hear it. I don't want to hear you. And if you keep saying that, you become my enemy. The body of Christ became my enemy. Many vocal leaders within the body of Christ were saying, this is not God's will. I didn't want to hear that. The more I heard it, the madder I got. And the madder I got, the more I decided, I don't want to just coexist with these people. I want to shut them up. And that's when I morphed from being religious to militant. Now, a gay militant is someone with a twofold agenda: the normalization of homosexuality and the silencing of anyone who objects to that normalization. I no longer believed just in seeking to normalize homosexuality in the culture. I, like many others, wanted to stamp out the voice of anybody who disagreed with that normalization. And I found a new drug when I made that decision. Now, I had given up drugs when I was a kid. When I was first born again, I stopped using dope. And even at my worst, I never relapsed back into using drugs, but I found a whole new one that could be generated within me. Rage. Getting angry. Getting angry over what I saw as an injustice. Getting angry over people I believed to be the oppressors. And man, there is nothing like the adrenaline rush you get when you feel you have a holy cause. They are the enemy. We're the righteous. And we go to battle with them. And in that, I felt so pumped and so powerful that when I look at the behavior of people throwing public tantrums and burning down buildings and getting in people's faces, I abhor it, but I get it. I became addicted to gay militancy. I felt so powerful debating people on college campuses and marching in parades and getting in people's faces about that. And all of the evangelical fervor I had applied to preaching the gospel when I was a kid, I now applied to converting the culture and the church to a pro-gay position. That was my righteous cause. And I loved it. Except, again, but God. Because there was something still testifying against me even in the midst of that. Occasionally, people who had known me when I was part of the Bible-believing church would run into me in the supermarket, or they'd call me up and they'd say, Joe, I hear you've gone gay. I hear you're with a gay church. I hear you are really aggressive about it. What happened to you, man? I knew you when you were such a Christ-centered guy, and you knew the Word of God. How are you justifying this? And like anyone who was well indoctrinated, I had all my answers ready. And I could rattle them off and look so calm and so convinced and end the conversation and go home and get drunk to kill the anxiety I was feeling, because I knew I am being affected by what these people say. But I dare not let them know, because that would be a concession. I have to be right. Because if I'm not right about this, what is my life built on? The whole foundation is going to crumble. No, no, no. I have to be right. I have to be right. Except, as more and more time went by, I began to question how right I really was. Until early in January of 1984, when the conviction of the Holy Spirit was becoming overwhelming, at a time when, by all reasonable causes, it shouldn't have been. I mean, my life was going very well. Good job, wonderful apartment, good social life. I was in the best physical shape I'd ever been in. I was in so many ways a happy man who seemed to have so much together, as my openly gay, proud, religious self would tell you. And yet, I'd wake up in the middle of the night wondering, are you kidding yourself? And at work, sometimes I'd feel like I'm about to cry. And finally, in January of 1984, one night I got home from a workout at the gym, sat down in front of the TV. I saw an old friend of mine on a Christian TV show who was testifying about his own secret struggle with alcoholism. And he said, I never gave the church a chance. I kept it hidden, and that's why it overtook me. And I thought, okay, Joe, let's be honest. Did you ever give the church a chance? No, I didn't. Way back then, I had decided the church will never understand this temptation I have. They'll think I'm a freak. They'll reject me. And if I decide that they'll reject me, that will justify my leaving the church. Because I had never said to any of my Christian friends at the time, this is a temptation I have. Will you please pray with me? Because I don't want to give in to it. Oh, if only I had done that. What a different course my life would have taken. Today, if only so many women and men would do that, what a different course their lives would take. And that was when I realized, okay, it's time to get honest. And that's when I turned out all the lights in my apartment and I knelt down and I said, Lord, I am ready to admit it. If I have been wrong, I want to know that I've been wrong. And that was the night I became repentant. The repentant individual struggling with same-sex desires is the person who comes into the church saying, I do have these desires. I'm not going to keep it a secret. I know it will be a sin if I yield to them. I want to grow in Christ, so what do I do now? That was the question I posed to the church when I repented, relocated, and got into good Bible-believing fellowship. Because I knew I can't do it the way I did it before. I can't pretend that these feelings are not a part of what I deal with. And as I began making friends in the church, a whole new experience for me, by the way, making honest, authentic friendships, the guys in my church took me in and said, yeah, we want you. Worship with us. Join our choir. Join our softball team. And so I could spill it all out with them. This is where I've been. I lived as an openly gay man. I wrestle with these feelings. I don't know what to do about it. There are some struggles we all relate to, right? The struggle to mouth off or punch somebody out or lie or be greedy. And there are some struggles that are more unique that only a minority of us experience, like homosexuality. But good night, it's all fruit from the same tree, isn't it? The sin nature. So these guys said to me, look, we don't expect anything out of you that we don't expect of ourselves. Get into the Word of God. Develop your prayer life. Abide in Christ. Fellowship with us. Be honest with us about your struggles, and we will be honest with you about ours. Seek the will of God and the calling of God in your life, and let's all grow together and become the men of God that we are meant to be. They knew how you love a brother who is seeking discipleship and accountability. And this is why I often say, you don't have to have a PhD in psychology or sociology to know how to minister to a homosexual person. Do you know the Word of God, and do you have the heart of Christ you're in? And you're equipped, as they were. Interestingly enough, when I prayed my prayer of repentance, I said, Lord, I have sinned against you. And I know I have the heart of a rebel. And I probably always will. You are bigger than my heart. Take a hold of this rebel. make me obedient. I didn't even think to ask, change me, as in make me straight, give me a wife, etc. But I did find, oddly enough, that as I abided in Christ and stayed in fellowship and grew in grace and sought God's will, the homosexual temptations reduced and became less and less strong, and I started having a desire for a marriage and a family life, but I didn't know how on earth that was going to happen because I really didn't have the kind of a resume that Christian women were looking for, you know? But if one of them didn't come along, I met her in the choir I had joined. We started talking. I thought she was lovely at first. Then I thought, she's not just lovely, I really like her. And then finally that evolved into, she's not just lovely, she's not just somebody I really like, I want her. I want her. And after about, oh, I think 72 years, I worked up the courage to ask her out. On our second date, I told her my whole story. We courted for a year and a half. I proposed. We became engaged for another year and a half. And in August of 1987, she became my wife of 34 years now and mother of our two sons. There were, of course, things that facilitated change in me, some critical investments that need to be made. Critical investments that include intimacy with God. How does somebody walk away from a life-dominating sin? They must abide in Christ. As Jesus said, without me you can do nothing. Abide in me and I in you, because as the branch cannot bear fruit unless it abides in the vine, no more can you except you abide in me. Intimacy with God was critical. Alliances were critical. Developing accountability and relationship within the church. So the author of Hebrews said, exhort one another daily while it's called today, lest any of you be hardened in your hearts through the deceitfulness of sin. And of course, a lifestyle of stewardship. I love the way Paul puts this, 1 Thessalonians 4:3-4. This is the will of God, your sanctification, that you abstain from fornication and that each of you learn, I love this phrasing, to possess your vessel with honor. Now I think I'm finally starting to get that. I don't own my body, but I am the manager. Lack of ownership doesn't mean you can abdicate authority. The owner commissions to the manager the owner's property and says, I am entrusting this to you. Answer to me for the way you manage what I have given you. Your passions, your thoughts, your gifting, and so forth. And in that context, I learned something wonderful about my own temptations. They would still come. But I hope I understand now that each temptation is an opportunity for worship. Because when I yield my members to God, as Paul told the Romans to, what am I doing if not worshiping? Just like we did this morning. We yielded our hands, our mouths, our bodies. So every time I feel like doing this and I say, Lord, I love you, I do crave that, but you are what I want. What is that if not an act of worship? And that takes temptation out of the negative and puts it into the positive as a whole part of the sanctification process. Holiness, for goodness sakes, it's not an absence of temptation. It is faithfulness in temptation.
0: That is some biblical perspective from Joe Dallas on today's Focus on the Family with Jim Daly.
2: Yeah, it sure is, John. And I really appreciate Joe's final points on how to overcome a life-dominating sin. He said we need to accept accountability, abide in Christ, and steward ourselves. Man, that is powerful. What a great perspective. And as Joe said, each temptation is an opportunity for worship, and we can triumph if we turn to God instead of whatever is tempting us. That's the power of the Holy Spirit in us. We can overcome. And if you're struggling with temptation right now, please reach out to us and ask for a callback from one of our caring Christian counselors. This is a free service that we've provided for almost 50 years now, and we'll give you an initial consultation, some ideas on what to do next, and we can help you find a like-minded counselor in your area for an ongoing relationship. 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We receive over 2,000 requests for counseling help every month, and we need your help and support. Of course, a one-time gift is great. 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It's called When a Loved One Says I'm Gay. 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By the way, I recently had a chance to sit down with Joe in an extensive interview to talk about how to engage today's toxic cancel culture with truth and compassion. I hope you'll check it out on my podcast. It's called Refocus with Jim Daly. We'll put a link to that on the webpage as well.
0: 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Or call if you'd like a call back from one of our counselors or have additional questions. 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
0: 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I'm John Fuller, inviting you back as we once again help you and your family thrive in Christ.
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5: Wow, what a testimony. I love the one thing that he said. Each temptation is an opportunity to worship. Wow. Some wisdom there. You know, in listening to this, Joe Dallas mentioned when he first became a Christian back in the 70s when he attended Calvary Chapel, Costa Mesa, where Pastor Chuck Smith was pastoring at that time. One of the first pastors known to welcome in the hippies to church at that time, by the way, bare feet and all. So transforming. Yes, that was also where Pastor Greg Laurie of Harvest Christian Fellowship here in SoCal grew his faith after coming to know Christ from some kids on his high school campus. And you know, Pastor Greg Laurie is going to have on his program an interview with Pastor Chuck Smith before Pastor Smith went to be with the Lord, and it will be airing as part of Pastor Greg Laurie's Legends Week on A New Beginning this week. So I invite you to join him for that interview. It's going to happen tomorrow morning, 5:30 a.m., 12:30 in the afternoon, as well as at 5 p.m. right here on KKLA. That'll happen tomorrow. Should be a great interview with Pastor Chuck Smith by Pastor Greg Laurie. Well, coming up next is Truth for Life with Alistair Begg.
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5: As a believer, we don't have to be without Jesus. 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

0: God calls elders to lead the church and care for the spiritual needs of believers. Some are responsible for the preaching and teaching of God's word. But what else does this role entail? And what characteristics should we be looking for in our elders? Alistair Begg walks us through the Bible's answers today on Truth for Life.
1: There are those of you who are visiting this morning and may wonder why it is that we're dealing with these particular verses. It's because the last time we got as far as the 16th verse of chapter 5, and we are fulfilling what is essentially a pattern for us in working consecutively, verse by verse, through various portions of the Bible. Now, it's not always important to point it out, but as will become apparent this morning, since it has to do with money, it's probably a good thing to point out, because people will often assume that whenever the question of money is mentioned in the church, that there must be some particular concern about money. And that is often the case when money is mentioned in a church. It's sometimes mentioned with such frequency that people think that that's all the place is about. And in other cases, it is only mentioned when there is some kind of crisis. Well, you should know that the only reason there's any mention of it is because Paul is addressing it here in 1 Timothy. And since we're studying 1 Timothy, we come in the course of events to these verses. Now, with the verses before us and our Bibles open on our laps, let's pause and ask for God's help. Gracious God and loving Father, we pray now that you will take my words and speak through them. You will take our minds and help us to think through them. And that you will take our lives and fill them with a passionate desire to live in obedience to the truths that you are teaching us. For Jesus' sake, amen. Contrary to so much popular opinion, the church is not a democracy. The fact that many churches may try and operate in that fashion does not make them right. The church is neither a dictatorship, and the fact that some churches may operate with a little pope who rules them does not make it right. There is no place in Scripture that you can go to either democratize the church or determine that it should be ruled by an individual in terms of a dictatorship. In fact, when we turn to the Bible, we discover that the church is a theocracy. Namely, that it is God who rules and governs, and he chooses to mediate his rule through the direction of godly men. That God has appointed some to be responsible for the leadership of others, while he has appointed all to be responsible to the leadership of Jesus Christ. And this is not unfamiliar territory to those of us who have been here over a period of time. The English word that is most used to describe the individuals who are involved in this responsibility of ruling the church is elders. And you will find that the word comes almost exclusively in the plural form, because there is no suggestion that there is only to be an elder in a church, but rather that this responsibility is to be exercised in plurality and in a biblical form of parity. These elders are to be men of spiritual maturity. The Greek word presbyteros is the word which conveys that notion primarily of maturity. They are to be men who exercise a God-given spiritual authority, and the Greek word episkopos conveys that, and they are to be exercising this authority in the realm of specific spiritual responsibility. And this specific responsibility is, as we discover in Acts chapter 20 and verse 28, to be shepherds of the church of God. And the Greek word for shepherd is simply the word poimen, which if you were to try and anglicize it would be P-O-I-M-E-I-N. So these individuals set apart by God, acknowledged by the congregation, are called to act not as the representatives of segments of the congregation, taking up the interests of particular groups within the congregation in the way in which a congressman might represent his district. It's very important to point out, because in many churches who are prepared to acknowledge the idea of eldership, they regard the elders as being representatives of little caucuses within the church. So every little group tries to get an elder represented in the hope that this elder will represent their charge and their concern. In point of fact, the representation that the elders bring is the representation of God to the people, not the people to the rest of the elders. The elders are not responsible to the congregation, they are responsible for the congregation. They are responsible as brothers to brothers, as brothers to sisters, as we've seen in Paul's instruction to Timothy as a pastor. He should treat the younger men as brothers, the older men as he would fathers, the older women as mothers, and the younger women as sisters. And within that framework of relationships, there is all kind of accountability. So it is not that once the elders are appointed to the task of eldership, they are somehow now immune from the one another dimensions of Christian living. It's not that. But it is that in the exercising of their God-given responsibility, they are accountable to God for those under their care. And that, of course, is the most chilling form of accountability that could ever be conceived of. And it is addressed in Hebrews 13:17, where the writer says, "They keep watch over you," that is, the elders do, "as men who must give an account." To whom? To God. Now, in chapter 3, Paul has already addressed the qualifications for serving as an elder in the first 7 verses, and he now returns to this particular group to provide further direction for the way in which they function within the church. And the link between what he has said about the widows in verses 3 to 16 and what he's now about to say concerning elders, I think, is simply this question of honor. The widows were to be given, according to verse 3, proper recognition or honor. And the way in which they were to be honored had a direct reference to the providing for their practical needs. Now he is saying that the elders in the church are also to be given proper recognition. They too are to be honored. And it is impossible to think in terms of honoring elders without also entering into this matter of compensation and remuneration. And so in verses 17 and 18, we're going to think for a moment or two about the matter of compensation. And then in verse 19... and in verse 20, we're going to consider the issue, and 21, the issue of accusation. And then in verse 22, to which we will come this evening, we'll deal with this matter of ordination. So there are just those three words that help me as I go through. Compensation, accusation, ordination. I say to myself, okay, I know where I am in this passage. And I share that with you in case that might help you around. Of course, if it doesn't, then you can think up 3 words of your own, or 20 words of your own for that matter. But anyway, compensation is the issue here in verses 17 and 18. The elders are those who direct the affairs of the church. That's what they do. They are responsible for the spiritual oversight of the congregation. The King James Version uses the word rule, and they are to rule the church. Now, how do they rule the church? Not on the strength of their personality, not on the basis of peculiar whims that they may have picked up along the journey, but they rule the church by the crook, the shepherd's crook, of the Word of God. In other words, all of their ability to bring oversight, all of their expressions of pastoral care, all of the matters of teaching are established and governed by this book. And that is why, you see, it is imperative that elders are men of spiritual maturity. And their maturity is directly related to their knowledge of the Word of God. Because if you put a man in a position of leadership in the church simply because he was financially successful or was uniquely competent in the realm of business, but is not a man of spiritual maturity, then you will do a disservice both to that individual as well as to the flock under his care. Because when it comes to the issue of ruling, he will immediately revert to business practices, or he will revert to the power of his personality. But if he is unfamiliar with the scriptures, he will not be able to go to the Bible and to say, this is why we do what we do, and this is why we believe what we believe, and this is why we are going where we are going. It is all wrapped up in this matter of directing the affairs of the church. And it is these individuals, we're told, who are worthy of double honor. Now, this matter of double honor is important, and I think it is simply this, this is at least a pointer in the right direction, that the double honor is this: they are honored for the role that they fulfill as elders, and then on account of the excellency of their work, they are honored all over again. So there is an honor which attaches to the privilege of eldership, and there is an honor which then attaches to the doing of the work well. Isn't that the distinction there? The elders who direct the affairs of the church well. Now that should be all the elders, but maybe he's making a point there. Maybe he is, putting a little barb into the seat of the pants of some who are reading, some who are hearing the letter read. I wonder, am I one of the ones who directs the affairs of the church well, or am I just directing the affairs of the church? And these who do so well are worthy of double honor, especially those whose work is preaching and is teaching. Now notice that the word work is used. Their work is preaching and teaching. It's customary for people to say of those who labor in the word and in doctrine, of course, you don't really work, do you? You don't really have a job. You just read your Bible, pray every day, and grow, as it were. But you don't work. Well, the word here, kopao, is a word for toil. And Paul uses it purposefully. It's the word that he uses in 2 Timothy 2 when he uses the various pictures of an athlete and of a farmer. He says it is the hard-working farmer who deserves a share of what he is providing. He should be the first to receive the benefits of his work. And the word there is for toil. And Paul, interestingly, uses this, whether he is referring to physical or the mental toil that is involved in the responsibility of eldership. 1 Corinthians 15 and in verse 10, he says, by the grace of God, I am what I am, and his grace to me was not without effect. No, I worked harder than all of them. I was a hard worker, he says. And the word there is kopao. I was toiling. When he writes in Galatians and chapter 4, he uses the same word in verse 11. I fear for you that somehow I have wasted my efforts on you. The word there is my toiling. When he writes to the Philippians, he uses the same word in the 16th verse of chapter 2. As you hold out the word of life in order that I may boast on the day of Christ that I did not run or labor, and the word there is kopao, I did not labor, work, toil, expend myself for nothing. In other words, he says, this responsibility of laboring in the word and in doctrine, of directing the affairs of the church, he says, let nobody be in any doubt, this is work. And anyone who engages in the responsibilities of pastoring, of teaching, of being involved as an elder, and doesn't break a sweat, or doesn't break their back, or it doesn't break their heart, or it doesn't keep them awake, or it doesn't lift their spirits, or it doesn't devastate them, doesn't know what it means to be an elder. The word here conveys the fact that it is both vigorous and it is laborious. And at the end of the day, it has the ultimate examination. Now, some of you did your examinations. and passed the bar. And it was tough, but it's over. Others of you did your examinations and were entered into a trade, and it's over. Oh, you still work, but you no longer face examinations. You pass the examinations, and now you do your work. Here, you do your work, and then you face your examinations. You work all of your life, and then you get examined. And on that day, you will discover whether your work, your kopa'o, was wood and hay and precious and stubble, or silver and gold and precious stones. Now, I express this with conviction because it comes to me with conviction. All the elders, he says, rule. The directing of the affairs of the church falls to all the elders. All the elders teach, insofar as they are men who, according to what he writes to Titus in Titus 1:9, are men who are apt to teach. I don't think that means that every elder has to be somebody who can stand up and preach in a public fashion. Some teach that. I disagree with them. I don't know if I'm right, but I know that I disagree. Because the phraseology of apt to teach does not necessarily mean the gifting necessary to do so in a public forum. But it does mean that every elder needs to be mature enough in the scriptures that when a member of the congregation approaches them with a matter of doctrine or with a matter of practice or whatever it is, that the elder is able to go to the Bible and to turn the scriptures up and to teach from the Bible and to rule and direct the affairs of the church from the book. So in the same way that you would see a shepherd, and you would identify a shepherd as indistinct from other workers in fields and other carers of cattle, you would identify that shepherd by the fact that he would move around with his crook. Then you would be able to identify the elders because they would be moving around with theirs as well. Because they would want always to be ready to shepherd the congregation, to direct the affairs of the church, and to do so well by means of this vital instruction. Now, verse 18 leaves us in no doubt that it is impossible to divorce the notion of honor from remuneration. For the scripture says, "Do not muzzle the ox while it's treading out the grain." Somebody in hearing verse 17 read maybe say, well, what do you mean, worthy of double honor? How should we honor them? Paul says, well, just in case you're missing the point, I'm actually talking about the way in which you provide for them. Now, if you turn back to Deuteronomy for a moment, and you should put a marker in Deuteronomy because we'll go back here again a couple more times. But in Deuteronomy chapter 25, God is giving instruction to his people about various practical matters. And it is right in the course of all of this vital practical instruction that he says, do not muzzle an ox while it is treading out the grain. It's interesting the way that just drops down there in the midst of all these other instructions. Now, in the time of Deuteronomy and the time of 1 Timothy, people would have been very familiar with this picture. A flat, often rocky area, circular many times, a piece of level ground exposed to the wind would become the place in which the grain was brought and laid out symmetrically around in this circle. And then the oxen, often two of them, maybe three of them, would be harnessed to a central point and they would move just laboriously round and round. And as their hooves crunched into the grain that had been cut and they split it apart, then the wind would pick it up and blow it. And as the good stuff would be gathered and set aside for consumption. And the instruction of God is, when the oxen are doing that, don't put a muzzle on them. Allow them to eat some of the grain in order that they are well cared for. Now, why was God so concerned about oxen? Well, actually, he wasn't ultimately concerned about oxen, although he was in passing concerned about oxen. He was concerned about his name and his glory. Because pagans were tempted on account of greediness to put muzzles on the oxen. So they would engage in the same process, but when the poor oxen would try to grab some of this stuff, they couldn't because they had their mouths all jammed up with one of these leather gubbinses. And Paul says, when the pagan nations see that we don't muzzle the oxen, and they say, why don't you muzzle the oxen? You'll be able to tell them, because God is a kind God. The God and Father of Abraham and Isaac and Jacob is a God of kindness. That they might also understand the principle that is conveyed here, that every worker, whether it is an oxen, whether it is a manual worker, or in 1 Timothy 5, whether it is someone who labors in the word and in doctrine, that all of these situations, in every case, the individual or the beast has the right to partake in the fruits of his work. In other words, if God ordained ample provision for oxen that were treading out corn, it is incumbent upon churches to see that those who devote their time and energy to preaching and the teaching of the word are adequately remunerated. That's the principle. He says, if God is concerned about the oxen, don't you think he's concerned about the pastors? Now, it's a dreadful shame when congregations conclude that eldership, and particularly the teaching eldership, the responsibility of laboring in the word and in doctrine, that somehow or another congregations conclude that this is not really work. And any notion of honoring them will come when they die. And we will honor them in their funeral sermons. But we're not going to honor them now. We don't want them to get whatever we don't want them to get. Now, I don't speak here out of personal experience. I speak here out of observation. God knows that if I were to die right now while I'm preaching, I could never have been as graciously and wonderfully and well cared for over all of my life as I have been. Far and beyond deserving and or expectation. But in moving around the country and in going from place to place, not all enjoy such benefits.
0: You're listening to Truth for Life with Alistair Begg. We'll hear more about the role of church elders as we continue our study in 1 Timothy tomorrow. In the meantime, be sure to request the resource we are recommending today. It's a brand new release from Alistair titled Guarding the Truth, and it's a verse-by-verse study guide through Paul's second letter to Timothy. In the book of 2 Timothy, Paul continues encouraging his young apprentice, reminding him to hold fast to the gospel and continue to trust in Scripture in a time when false teaching was rapidly spreading and luring many away from the true faith. This study guide is designed to be used as a companion to the ESV text, and as you read your Bible, you'll refer to the corresponding commentary and the helpful explanations from Alistair that you find in the study guide. 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Box 398000, Cleveland, Ohio, 44139. I'm Bob Lapine. 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While those in leadership deserve to be honored, that doesn't mean their sins are to be covered up. Tomorrow we'll consider how to deal with accusations and allegations against church leaders. 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
2: 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I'm Donna Rush with SoCal's Morning Rush. Well, as we go about this week, just know that we are continuing under an extreme heat warning until 8 p.m. on Thursday. So be sure to just check on your neighbors, make sure everybody's okay. And as this heat continues, we're looking at L.A. and O.C. metro areas upper 90s today and every day for highs through Thursday this week. And the valleys and the IE, we're looking at triple digits of 102 to 103 degrees all week through Thursday. And at our beaches, mid-90s for highs today, believe it or not. And then we'll have upper 80s starting tomorrow. We've got 2 to 4 foot swells as well at our beaches both today and tomorrow. So just be aware of all of this going on this week. Take precautions and get your kiddos ready. You know, maybe dress in layers in the morning and then so that they can be nice and cool in the afternoons. And lots of water. Drink lots of fluids. All right, coming up next on SoCal's Morning Rush, it's Alan Jackson Ministries.

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6: 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And the impact was almost unbearable.
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9: 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I'm Donna Rush with SoCal's Morning Rush. 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
11: 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If you would allow me, I would submit to you that children deserve more from us than to be considered objects of fulfillment for our dreams and ambitions. And that we have to have compassion, not just for our children, but for the children.
10: 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Before today's message, here's an invitation to join us in praying for America. Our nation needs our prayers. The challenges we face are more than political or cultural. They are spiritual. And prayer is one of the most powerful ways we can respond. Pastor Allen's new book, Let's Pray for America, features 30 focused prayers to help you pray for our nation, our leaders, our communities, our families, and the

0: 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That's 855-577-2255. We're so glad you're here to listen. Today's program is part one of Pastor Allen's message called Choosing to Believe in an Age of Unbelief. 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
1: There were a number of momentous points in this week, and I didn't want it to slip past without acknowledging it because it shapes our lives. And I believe to understand what's happening in our world from a biblical perspective, through a biblical worldview, is a part of our assignment as the people of God. To not look at our world simply with a secular worldview that's given to us by those who report current events. We need a biblical perspective. This week was the 25th anniversary of 9/11, which was certainly a day that changed the unfolding story of our nation. I was fascinated. I did a little work on it. A third of the current Americans were not alive on 9/11, which means that for more than a third of our nation, 9/11 is about as relevant as the Civil War. It's something they know from a historical perspective, but they don't really have an imagination of a personal impact from that. It was a day when 19 radical Islamic terrorists were involved in flying planes to create the most possible damage for our nation, and more than 3,000 of us died. There's been some debate raging this week whether or not we should say that radical Islamic terrorists were involved in 9/11. That seems to be about as odd as saying that World War II was caused by a minor disagreement in Europe. We know the parties that were involved. The most remarkable memory I have of that window of time was the first responders running towards danger. There was so much that wasn't understood in real time about what was happening, and we saw these videos of first responders running to those towers before they collapsed, many of them running into those towers before they collapsed, with really very little thought for their own personal safety and well-being. And there was a whole new generation of heroes that were born out of 9/11. It was a remarkable, remarkable time. And it seems impossible to me that 25 years later, we have people that are being elected to some of the most powerful offices in our nation on the platform of defunding or abolishing the police. It's hard to believe that in a 25-year period of time, we could have such a dramatic shift, or that New York City would be governed by a mayor who is both Muslim and socialist. Pretty significant changes around us. I would say there's some remarkable things the Lord has done. For decades, we have lived under the specter of Iranian nuclear ambition. And the mullahs saying that the moment they had the capability to do that technologically, they would destroy us. And they should be considered credible because they funded hundreds of billions of dollars into their terror proxies. And today, Iran does not pose a nuclear threat. Thank God. I was invited to, with a small group of people, to a gathering with someone who's imagined could be the leader of Iran in the not-too-distant future. And I listened to them explain the goal, that Iran would be a place welcoming to multiple faiths. It's unimaginable to think that could even be a discussion of people that have the ability, their power to do that. But God is moving. Hezbollah and Hamas, terrorist proxies from Hamas, brutal, brutal organizations committed to murdering men, women, and children, innocent civilians, have been not completely eliminated, but greatly, greatly diminished. It's remarkable what's happened since 9/11. U.S. energy independence. We're not dependent upon OPEC, which, if you don't remember those days, but we were held hostage. The price of gasoline wasn't determined by American business interest. It was determined by others. And today we're energy independent. We're not dependent upon oil coming through the Strait of Hormuz. Our engagement there is for a global concern. This week was also the one-year anniversary of Charlie Kirk's death. Charlie was a friend. I mean, we weren't close. It wasn't like we fished together, but we had shared platforms together and had conversations together and done dialogue together. Charlie, if you weren't familiar with him, he was a young man. He was not a politician. He wasn't a preacher. He really came to some prominence through social media, because he would go to college campuses and have a dialogue with students around current cultural events. He would share his opinion on college campuses peacefully and respectfully. And for those things, Charlie Kirk was hunted and murdered. That's the awkward truth. We have a Christian martyr in America in the 21st century. It's a very awkward thing. And when we watched his memorial service, I thought we witnessed something that was history shaping. Not because of the numbers of people who watched, but it was a very tense week. It wasn't clear how the nation was going to respond to the public murder of Charlie Kirk, an assassination. And when they had the memorial service and his widow, Erica, walked to the platform and said, "I forgive," we got to witness a demonstration of a core fundamental Christian principle. You see, forgiveness is not an emotion. It's a decision of the will. When there's a wrong committed, the idea is that I have been injured. There's some sort of an injury that has taken place, and I have a marker. I'm going to hold the marker and demand payment. And forgiveness says, "I'm tearing up my marker." And when Erica Kirk stood on that platform and said, "I forgive," the individual who is at least charged, accused of murdering my husband, it gave our nation an opportunity to forgive. Had she chosen another path, campuses would have burned. And I was very grateful for that, the opportunity we had to witness the profound power if you practice biblical truth. We will remember Charlie. We'll celebrate his life. But the cause that he served is alive and well. The kingdom of God is going forward in the earth. We had another event in recent days that I think bears just a moment. We've been struggling as a nation for a good deal of time with this notion of the sanctity of human life. For decades, we were nationally proponents. In fact, we were the primary international proponent for abortion. American dollars funded abortions around the world. In our nation, the number grew to over 3,000 children a day. And when Roe v. Wade was reversed by the Dobbs decision and the Supreme Court said there is not a constitutional protection or right to murder our children, which was a relief, it was left up to the state's issues. It wasn't banned or abolished. In fact, abortions have grown since the Dobbs decision. I don't say that to celebrate. It's a reality. The number of abortions are growing. We have 10 states that have chosen to pass a law that says an abortion can be processed up until the moment of delivery. So a full-term child can be aborted for no other reason than the choice of the mother. We've been witnesses to a trial of late for a woman who was accused. No, she wasn't accused. She acknowledged that she strangled her 3 young sons. There's no question about that. She acknowledges it. Her attorney acknowledges it. All involved acknowledge it. She said that she was suffering mental illness and therefore shouldn't be held accountable. And the trial took several weeks and the jury deliberated for several days. And at the end, it was dismissed as a hung jury. There was one juror who said he just couldn't get around the fact that a mother had strangled her 3 young children. And for that, she's been vilified. Or they've been vilified. I think it's a step forward in our lack of concern for human life. I did a little work on the numbers. There's 61 million Americans who struggle with mental illness. Acknowledged, that's 1 in 4. 1 in 4. There's over 15 million who have serious mental illnesses. That's 1 in 18. If acknowledgement of mental illness gives you the right to do something as heinous as strangling your children, no one is safe. I would submit to you, we can have compassion for people who are not well, but we have to be willing to protect those amongst us who are vulnerable. There were more than 400,000 children trafficked across our border in the previous administration. 400,000 children trafficked across our border. There were more people sold into slavery in our nation in the last decade than any point in American history. 400,000 children, over about, the numbers vary a little bit, more than 140,000 of those children have been identified and rescued to some extent, which means over 200,000 of them are still just in the wind. We don't know where they are, what's happened to them. If you would allow me, I would submit to you that children deserve more from us than to be considered objects of fulfillment for our dreams and ambitions. And that we have to have compassion, not just for our children, but for the children. And related to that, and then I'll move on, I promise, there's hope. There was a policy that came out. We just had a midterm election cycle convention because we needed more speeches. But there was a policy that came out of that that was very troubling to me. It was advocated by our current vice president. And I suspect he meant it in a, as a terms of support, but the policy suggestion was for federal subsidies for stay-at-home parents. For parents, one of whom is, whose job is caring for children at home, that there should be federal subsidies for those parents and those families. It's difficult for me to imagine a worse policy. Because I can tell you what we all know, if we'll pause just a moment, government money is accompanied by government policies. And where government money comes, government policies will come. If you need a frame of reference, think of public education. I think we're all advocates for public education. The government has no money. They have our money. But when they redistribute our money, they attach to it their policies. And while you might agree with the individual's worldview that is suggesting the policy in the moment, their term in office is short and somebody will come behind them that will write a new policy. And the last place we want the government involved is in our homes between the authority of parents and children. You can let us keep some of our money. That would be wonderful. Maybe just like stop the fraud.
0: Before we return to today's message, Pastor Allen wants to share a new book to help you pray for America.
1: I've got a new book. Let's pray for America. It's 30 prayers to shape our future. It's an election year, lots of voices, a lot of clutter. We always focus on what we can do. Well, I want you to vote, but more importantly, I want you to pray. So we prepared this book to give you 30 prayers to shape these next few weeks, and I believe invite God to shape our future. Take a copy, share it with your friends, order some others. If we'll pray, we'll see God's outcomes this year in real time. God's moving in the earth. Let's join Him.
0: America has experienced remarkable blessings and freedom throughout its history. 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Now, let's get back to Pastor Allen with his message called Choosing to Believe in an Age of Unbelief. Tune in tomorrow to hear part two.
1: I say all of those things because across that litany of things, there's a tapestry. God has kept us through horrific attacks from people who intended our destruction, to enable us to respond to the incredible heartbreak and disappointment of public murder with forgiveness and compassion, to the recognition that life is sacred and it cannot be treated as some object for our manipulation. It's very clear that the Spirit of God is grappling with us as a people. And I don't want you to watch the news and be angered or filled with belligerence or hate. They're certainly not violence. But we need to recognize the struggle and not just step back into the first century and talk about the Pharisees and the Sadducees. I spent a good bit of my academic life trying to understand first century culture, and I'm grateful for that. But the point of all that training and learning was so that I might understand how to respond with a biblical perspective to the 21st century. And we're called to be salt and light. So I want to commission. You have permission. In fact, I think it's important to talk about what's happening. Again, not with anger and belligerence, but to help be a part of the dialogue. Celebrate the good things. Caution against the ones that are dangerous. Your voice in your home, in your family, in your neighborhood, in your classrooms, it is incredibly important. God is moving in the earth. I started a series in the previous session I want to continue that's really focused on belief. And this topic for this session is choosing to believe in an age of unbelief. It's probably more chic right now to not be a believer. Certainly it's more chic to not be an attender. You know, you say, oh, I have a faith, but I'm not a part of organized religion. And somehow that's like a merit badge. Well, somehow I'm a little intellectually superior. I'm not trapped in those lot where I'm told what to believe. Well, I would submit to you that belief is not out of fashion in the kingdom of heaven. And I want to give you a very formal, personal invitation to choose to be a believer, even if unbelief seems to be a bit more chic in the moment. That's not a fashion trend I would encourage you to follow. God presents us with opportunities, every one of us. And we make decisions as to whether or not we will respond to God with belief or the alternative, we'll respond to God with unbelief. In the language of the New Testament was written in Greek, there are some words that share a common core that's not quite as apparent in English. Faith and faithful, believe and unbelief. It's very obvious in the Greek language that they are very much related. In fact, to be a person of faith is to be a faithful person. You can't be a person of faith unless you're a faithful person. And if you're a believer, it's demonstrated in your faithfulness. So understanding these opportunities that God puts before us in terms of whether we believe or we respond with unbelief become the defining junctures of our lives. I believe whether you believe or don't is more important than the circumstances of your birth or your race or your biological sex or your IQ or your physical gifts. Because I believe if you will accept God and choose to put your faith in Him, God will write a story for you. I have lived long enough to not only experience that myself, I have seen it repeated in thousands and thousands of lives. So believing in God is the greatest opportunity ever presented to you. In Acts chapter 26, we have the privilege of listening into the Apostle Paul. He's on trial for his life, not a place any of us would want to be. He's appearing before a Roman governmental official, and he's appeared before several of them because his case is political. Those who have listened to him find no reason for him to be condemned to death. And yet there is a very determined group of religious leaders in Jerusalem that Paul should be executed. So it's a politically sticky wicket. And so the Roman officials keep handing the case around. They're looking for a way to offload their responsibility. And in Acts 26, Paul has appeared before Agrippa, who has some knowledge of Jewish customs and Jewish religious laws. And when Paul is given the opportunity to defend himself, he gives his testimony. He tells about how he was a Pharisee and a dedicated opponent of Jesus of Nazareth. He said, I took men, women, and children to prison because they said Jesus was Messiah. And I was so effective at it and so applauded for it that they sent me to distant cities to do those things. And while on one of those journeys, Jesus interrupted me. And he said, I repented and I had a change of life. Repentance in the scripture carries two meanings, a change of thought and a change of behavior. And Paul changed how he thought. He no longer believed Jesus was a charlatan and he changed his behavior. He stopped opposing him and he became a great advocate. When you and I repent, we change how we've thought and how we've behaved. And so he's giving his story to Agrippa, which is really bizarre. He's on trial for his life. He could be defending himself on the points of Jewish law. He's an expert, but he isn't. He's trying to influence the heart of Agrippa and his wife Bernice to yield to Jesus. And Agrippa makes this most remarkable statement. It's in your notes. It's Acts 26, 28. Agrippa said to Paul, you almost persuade me to become a Christian. Paul, you almost got me. Almost. That was a really good argument, dude. You had me leaning. There for a minute, I thought, there might be something to this Jesus character. Almost. I think of the mercy of God to take the Apostle Paul and arrange circumstances where Agrippa had a private audience to hear Paul's personal story of transformation. There's no record in Scripture that Agrippa ever revisited that choice. There's nothing that I'm aware of in church history or church tradition that says so. God gave him an opportunity. He made a choice. He was almost persuaded. In Mark's Gospel, chapter 10, it's repeated in other Gospels, but in Mark's Gospel, Jesus encounters a young man. Very religious man. We would call him an outstanding young man. Certainly celebrated. He runs up to Jesus. He fell on his knees and said, "Good teacher, what must I do to inherit eternal life?" He's humbling himself before Jesus. Kneeling before someone has a similar meaning today as it would have in the first century. And Jesus said, "Why do you call me good? No one's good except God alone. You know the commandments." And he recites a summary of the commandments for the young man. Don't murder, commit adultery, steal, give false testimony, honor your father and mother. And the young man said something, it's a bit bizarre. He said, "Teacher, I have kept all of these since I was a boy." Jesus, gracefully, he didn't laugh. "I've kept all the rules." There's over 600 rules in Judaism. "I kept them all. Checked all the boxes." The next statement is the most telling to me in verse 21. Jesus looked at this young man and it says he loved him. He wasn't angered by him. He wasn't agitated. His heart went out to him. And Jesus said to this young man, "There's just one thing you lack. Go and sell everything you have and give to the poor. And you'll have treasure in heaven. Then you can come follow me." It's the same invitation he gave to Peter or James or John. I mean, it's framed a little differently, but it's the same thing. They walked away from their businesses and their families and all their familiar connections. He's saying the same thing to this young man. "Come follow me." It says of those fellows that immediately they left their businesses and all the stuff and they followed Jesus. But about this young man, it says something differently. It said the young man's face fell and he went his way sad because he had great wealth. I don't believe it's a condemnation of wealth. I don't believe it's saying that you have to liquidate in order to be a disciple. Jesus wasn't obtuse. If that was the lesson, he would have told us. There's a cost to discipleship. There's a laying down of things to follow Jesus. But the point of this story, at least for our sakes today, is that young man was given an opportunity. Jesus said, "You could come follow me." He could have taken his place with Peter and James and John and Matthew and Paul and the crew. But he didn't believe. If he'd really believed Jesus was the Messiah, you'd lay down anything. He didn't believe. He called him a good teacher. He was willing to humble himself before him in public. So on the table for us today is the 21st century version of this. And I'm not talking principally about salvation or conversion. I believe in that. But what I want to invite you to think about a little more intentionally is this dynamic of belief. Because belief in my life and in your life, it isn't static. It's not like something that punctiliar that you did at one point in time and then I don't ever have to think about belief again. I believed. No, it's a very dynamic thing. We are constantly either expanding our belief in God or it's being diminished. And there's an enormous cultural pressure to diminish belief in God. Jesus missed his opportunity to pray for Lazarus. And Jesus responds, it's interesting. He said, "Did I not tell you that if you believed, you would see the glory of God?" See, I believe God presents us with opportunities and invites us to be men and women who choose to believe.
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4: 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Here's a blast from the past from Warren Duffy.
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8: Justice Alito exposing a concerted effort to take down the Supreme Court of the United States.
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8: Welcome to Seculo. This is Logan Seculo. Will Haynes in studio. Rick Grinnell is going to be joining us a little bit later. Look, in a new world we live in, you get to hear a lot more from Supreme Court justices. And I think it's about time, actually, that the American people get to spend a little bit more time, a little more personal time with the Supreme Court justices, as, of course, they are deciding the laws of the land. Now, of course, this comes also at a time where just a few years ago, a lot of them were being doxxed and threatened and terrorized due to a leaked opinion, something that really had not happened in a very long time, or not to this level had really ever happened. It happened to be one of the most sensitive topics. Of course, it was the overturning of Roe versus Wade. So we are going to discuss that at length because you had Justice Alito appearing on the Shannon Bream Sunday morning shows on Fox News and laying down some truth. Had a lot to say. It was actually very interesting to hear him talk about things that, again, unprecedented that we would actually hear a direct, you know, response to a lot of the issues that came up, whether it was the leak, whether it was the death threats that came upon him, whether he's going to be retiring. These are questions that you typically would like to hear in an interview, but you don't often, maybe just due to the privacy that has always been the case for Supreme Court justices. That has changed dramatically in a few years, as now we know that they're broadcast, the time limits are different. A lot of things have changed in the Roberts Court, and we're going to discuss a lot of that. Of course, the unmaking of the Supreme Court. We've discussed that as well, whether you will have a packing the court situation, what it could look like in the future, and his concern that there is an effort, a specific effort, to take down the Supreme Court as we know it.
10: That's right. So why was he even giving these interviews? Well, these are the type of interviews you normally get at a time like this because he has a new book out.
8: Of course.
10: So it's called So Ordered, an Originalist View of the Constitution, the Court, and the Country. What is different, though, is that he is going beyond just what's in the you know, book itself,
8: yeah,
10: and going
8: like
10: a little bit.
8: C-SPAN, like, yep. Sit down with the book people that no one wants to watch. They go over very specific details of what's in the book, which is usually kind of vague. It's usually not like this. It's almost more like a weirdly Supreme Court self-help.
10: Right.
8: I feel like it's
10: right.
8: Not like, let's get into it. But this was a very different tone.
10: That's right. And he went on CBS, and we're going to play a lot of that sound. But I think this is one that caught our eye because you have to also think about where we are contextually. Today is the first day of the new Supreme Court term. Many people speculated he was going to retire at the end of last term.
8: First Monday in October.
10: And he did not. That's right. So first Monday in October, but we're also away from a little ways away, just a few weeks away from the first Tuesday in November, which is the midterm elections, where you are seeing an insurgent party trying to make a part of their redoing of the power base in this country is redoing the Supreme Court. That is a part of the plan if they first get the midterms and then eventually they take the executive branch. You know that the Democrats want to redo this. And so let's play. This is Justice Alito, Bite 6 from just yesterday.
11: There has been a concerted effort to intimidate the court and justices on the court to try to influence us to decide cases differently from the way in which we have been deciding them. And I am concerned about the future of the court.
8: Just saying he's concerned about the future of the court. Why? Because they're being intimidated, whether that's from the inside, whether it's from the outside, from social media, from people surrounding their homes, trying to get them to vote in a way that's different than not only what their conscience says, but what they believe the rule of law should be. Again, this has not been a court. As much as people want to push saying this is a conservative court, this is a Trump court, how many times have you all been on my chat mad at us and mad at the Supreme Court of the United States? Or how many times has President Trump been mad at the Supreme Court of the United States for not voting in his way? But they're worried about being bullied. And bullied beyond just like, oh, we hope they vote one way. We're talking about people surrounding their homes, death threats, firebombs, all of these things that are happening, that happened in real time and I'm sure are still happening.
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8: Welcome back to Secular. We do have some phone lines open for you at 1-800-684-3110. Talking about Justice Alito making the rounds, making some appearances, of course, on Fox News, on Shannon Bream and some other options as well. But Shannon Bream, of course, attorney who has been, knows a whole lot about the Supreme Court of the United States, has obviously been involved quite a bit, asked some really good and tough questions of Justice Alito, and he did not seem fazed, nor did he seem to try to, you know, move the goalpost or change the answer. He took it head on. And look, some of the answers, quite frankly, are sad and a little scary. that is what we're headed into if you have the remaking of the Supreme Court of the United States, which is what we know a lot of people want to see. And of course, they only want to see that right now, as it feels like it's more conservative leaning. If they were in control, if the liberal justices were in control, of course, how dare someone suggest this? It's a game of politics. You know, whether you've seen the inside of the Republican Party, you've seen the inside of the Democratic Party, a lot of it is very dirty. We know this. We know politics can get gross, but we also know you now have the ability to rile up individuals, human beings who maybe are already off or already susceptible to manipulation. And it brings protests to the doorsteps of the Supreme Court justices. It brings attacks. It brings assassination attempts. All of this is real. And it's real because why? A group of Supreme Court justices decide that they have a point of view that they don't share necessarily with another portion of the United States of America. Something that, I don't know, it just exists in normal commonplace. But I think we should hear, this is kind of how it started, some of the conversation with Shannon Bream and Justice Alito. And I want to hear from you, your thoughts on this as we head into the midterms. How much does the Supreme Court of the United States matter to you? 2 years out from a presidential candidate or from a new president of the United States, they're going to likely decide, just based on the age and where people are, they are likely going to decide another couple of Supreme Court justices at least. Does it weigh into your vote? I know it's been something we pushed here for a long time. It always feels like it's a wall. Feels like that it's something you guys understand, but you don't necessarily always care about. But now you have the other side, maybe the more liberal side, spending more time talking about the Supreme Court of the United States, and I still feel like we don't in the conservative side. Phone lines are open for you at 1-800-684-3110. Now let's hear from Shannon Bream and Justice Alito. Bite one.
16: Groups on the left now saying it's time to reform the court. They need to either add justices, you guys need to be term limited, there needs to be an age limit. Do you all discuss those when they come up publicly?
11: We do not discuss it. I am concerned about that. There has been a concerted effort to intimidate the court and justices on the court, try to influence us to decide cases differently from the way in which we have been deciding them. And I am concerned about the future of the court. I think it's an important institution. It has not always done the right thing, but I think on the whole, it has been fundamental in protecting our constitutional structure and the rights that all Americans enjoy.
10: And when you hear that answer, based off the context in which Shannon Bream set it up, about it wasn't, are you, you know, feeling like people are trying to intimidate it through threats of violence, which we know has been happening. He even goes on to talk about the death threats and the assassination attempts that have happened with his colleague Brett Kavanaugh, but also ones that have happened against other colleagues that they don't talk about as much. And you can understand if that was just all the answer was. But he's taking it a step further by responding to her question about left groups on the left saying it's time to reform the court, or that they need to add justices or term limit the justices. And his response is, there is a concerted effort to intimidate the court and justices on the court to try and influence us to decide cases differently from the way in which we've been deciding them. He is saying that even that is an intimidation tactic, trying to say, like, well, if you keep doing this, we're just going to make you irrelevant. We're going to add justices. We're going to make you have to leave the court by capping the age. That he sees even that as an intimidation tactic. And when you even think back to, like, where did a lot of this start? We saw it in the break video, if you're watching on YouTube or Rumble or Facebook or wherever you watch. But if you were on radio, you may not have heard this. We've played it for years. But this was, I don't know, someone who hopes to be the next majority leader in the Senate, Chuck Schumer, on the steps of the Supreme Court, calling out new justices based off of what they were anticipating, the overturning of Roe v. Wade. This is Bite 19 with Chuck Schumer giving this very distinct threat.
17: I want to tell you, Gorsuch, I want to tell you, Kavanaugh, you have released the whirlwind and you will pay the price. You won't know what hit you if you go forward with these awful decisions.
8: Yeah, again, the exact moment where they are specifically told, don't go forward with the decisions that you feel like are correct. You feel like will uphold the law of the United States of America. If you don't go with us, you will unleash the whirlwind. course, let's ask him, Chuck Schumer. How do you feel about term limits, Chuck Schumer? How do you feel about age limits, Chuck Schumer? You're in your mid-70s. You've been around for quite some time. Of course, if the shoe was on the other foot, you'd have the exact opposite of a reaction, because that's how Washington rolls. It doesn't matter as long as it's pushing your agenda forward. It doesn't matter if people's lives are threatened. It doesn't matter if kids are having to be put under protection because, you know, you have decided to essentially rile up a base. And I'm very proud of Justice Alito for going on these news sources and talking so openly. It is what we need more of in the United States of America. I think we do need to hear from these Supreme Court justices. They don't need to be shadowy figures anymore. You know, they don't need to be ones where, you know, the idea that you can't have cameras in the court, that kind of thing, I can get that some ways. If we're going to start live streaming the audio, why can't we see it? Why haven't we gone that far? I think the American people deserve it. If you're going to be doing this, if you're going to already take these first steps, there's no reason why we can't have a couple camera people in there showing what's happening. There's no reason why we can't have a better response to when people complain about the Supreme Court of the United States. And again, we're pushing forward. We're pushing forward when it comes to the way technology is going to be involved. They've already changed how the court runs and operates right now. So the idea of adding extra justices, though it's a scary thought, and I know what the thought process is from the other side, don't like laugh it off. It will be something that's going to come up depending on what, you know, who you have controlling the government in the next couple months and then in the next couple of years.
10: Well, right. And I think that that is part of this first step for those that want to, as they say, reform the court. And in reality, it's make it in their own image.
8: They will say pack the court, though. No,
10: oh, right.
8: Without
10: that's what
8: even,
10: I'm saying.
8: Without even, like, I mean, that sounds like something that you would only do if you were manipulating a system. If
10: right.
8: you were trying to create a fraudulent government, you would say words like pack the court. But they openly do.
10: That's right. And when you know that that is their goal, you know the types of candidates that they're running that are all on board with this idea. You're even hearing, you know, Kamala Harris, who's going around campaigning for individuals, saying that as well. And you know that she's looking at running for president again. So all of these things factor in that this midterm election is their first step at that goal. And I think this is one of their biggest goals. They talk about, you know, President Trump's made it the affordability crisis and all these things in their campaign speeches. But I think when you get to the heart of it, many people, this is their goal, is to change the Supreme Court. So then anything else they do, they can get through with ease, and that there will be no real check on their legislative and executive power. When they always try to say, you know, the president's trying to be a king, or all these things that you see Congress doing when it's the Republican majority. It always seems like they want to do what they accuse their opponents of doing. And I think that's what you'd see here if they win in November with a majority in the House and the Senate, which is looking like it could be a sweep for the Democrats in both. Now,
8: hey, even Vice President Vance kind of said that this weekend, sort
10: right?
8: of a, hey, you know, it's not looking good. Numbers are not trending well.
10: But that puts them in a really good position for the next presidential cycle when they could get all of that done. It's the long game, but not that long. 4 years total, where the not even that, 2 more years from this cycle is when they could start getting that done. If they are able to take back both houses of Congress and then win the presidency in 2028. So it's a wild time, and to even hear the Supreme Court justice himself speaking about that, that is where it does. It seems like these politicians are trying to intimidate the court of saying, we are going to completely get rid of you and change the way that this is done if you don't go along with us.
8: And look, we're going to get into the next segment, how the ACLJ is involved. Because look, the Supreme Court of the United States, the term starts today. It's always the first, you know, Monday in October. Here we are. We have 11 cases currently pending. I got a list of them before the Supreme Court, before the justices. I'm going to break down those when we get back. Some of the most important ones, obviously all are important, but some of the ones that are more vital, what's happening right now, because the ACLJ, we're always in front of the Supreme Court of the United States in many different ways, and I need you to support the work. You know, we're a lot of organizations come in here and complain. They'll come and they'll talk about what's going on. But we actually get the work done, and we're in front of the Supreme Court of the United States every year, but this time, we got 11 potential cases in front of the Supreme Court of the United States this term. 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
8: Welcome back to Secular. Phone lines are open, 1-800-684-3110. Again, the United States Supreme Court is where the ACLJ always shines, and we have 11 current situations, pending cases, where we have filed in. Some are our cases, some we're also associated with. Again, 11. So when the Supreme Court term starts today, understand how important it is for our team here, because they are actively working. Our offices in Washington, D.C. are directly across from the Supreme Court of the United States. I mean, that is where the work is getting done. We have a couple different major offices and major hubs. Of course, that is where our legal headquarters is and will be in Washington, D.C. Phone lines are open for you at 1-800-684-3110. I want to take actually one of these calls, and then we're going to go through some of these cases. Let's go to Cliff, who's an ACLJ champion. Don't want him to wait too long. Cliff, you're on the air.
22: Well, thanks for taking my call. Listen, I'll be brief, but like I had told the screener, I believe that what you're hitting at is having it more transparent for the Supremes and having it televised. I agree wholeheartedly. I think that would bring more integrity back and honesty, but it can't be censored like the poll, the pool. Like yeah. With traveling with the president or not being able to show his speech when he's addressing the nation to be censored or not even shown or having somebody commenting over what's actually being done. I think a live feed and just listening would bring more integrity and openness and people can see actually what's happening. Of making the sausage in a way.
8: Yeah, hey, Cliff, I think a lot of people don't even know this, that as of the Justice Court, basically after COVID, I believe, they went to live streaming the audio of what's happening inside the Supreme Court of the United States. No video yet. Again, baby steps. It feels like, in the IRS asks you to fax in your information. It's baby steps here, but I do think that was a big move. It was a controversial move. But you do have the news occasionally now playing clips. Now, you were always able to get the audio recordings later on.
10: They
8: were
10: that afternoon, typically, yeah.
8: But usually not live streamed. So I don't know what the technological barrier would be to then just throwing up a camera and why that wouldn't matter at this point, except for the way maybe the Supreme Court justices want to look and the way that the lawyers look. There may be some ethical reasons you don't want that. However, We already are making that step forward. So yeah, if there's going to be transparency, if the Supreme Court justices are going to be doing media rounds, if they're going to be doing all of this, and you're wanting to protect the integrity of that court, maybe in some ways to protect the integrity of the court, you need to showcase that there is integrity in the court. People need to be able to see it. Now, again, you're right. We're going to have to make sure that mainly people are pushed towards a full uncensored live stream, because they will take bits and pieces. Now, Supreme Court justices are all pretty smart. Typically, when they're speaking, they are asking a lot of questions. They're not necessarily arguing the merits during that moment. They're doing that behind closed doors. So you'll have some gotcha moments, but it's a little bit more rare in terms of gotcha on the Supreme Court justice and more on the lawyer arguing the case.
10: That's right. And I think, one, that's something that especially you and I, we like more media accessibility for things, and not just like media as in a news outlet, but the actual physical thing, the media, the film, the video that we could be able to see and to explain. I think it would also give people a better sense of what actually goes on there. Typically, I mean, not typically, the only way you know what an oral argument looks like from the Supreme Court in reality is to go attend.
8: Yeah. Not a reenactment or some sort of a television show, like a real, there aren't video presentations of this. Most people, again, probably have an idea of what it could look like, but maybe not even.
10: And even like photography of the inside is very rare. There are some.
8: Not during a case.
10: Right. Definitely not. I mean, just of what the inside of the courtroom looks like. It's not constantly being updated photographs that you see, oh, there's a new one, that's a new angle, but
8: I mean, I don't know if a lot of changes are going on. I don't know if it's like an Apple store.
10: That's fair. I mean, who's to say? Yeah. When was the last time you went?
8: To the Apple store?
10: No, not to the Apple store, to the Supreme Court.
8: A couple years.
10: Right, they could have made it, for all we know, it looks like The Hague now.
8: Yeah.
10: Right? Because we don't see it.
8: Yeah.
10: But
8: we can watch it in Apple Vision Pro, though, now. We can watch it in virtual reality.
10: And just sit in
8: riveting,
10: the front row.
8: Riveting.
10: Right.
8: Now, I'd say a lot of people do watch court procedurals on YouTube. It's a huge topic on YouTube.
10: Right.
8: People watch this, so it's not like it would not have an audience. It certainly would have an audience. So, you know what? I think let's move forward to that. Why not? If you're going to, again, sit with some of these Supreme Court justices, and we're going to spend more time with them, we might as well open this up a little bit more. Now, again, is it tradition? No, but neither is packing the court. And that is what is wanted here.
10: And I think, remember, also, that was a failed effort by FDR to pack the court to get his way. And it's been widely criticized throughout American history, modern American history.
8: Until now, though. You had
10: Ruth Bader Ginsburg even saying that was a terrible idea, that the number of nine she thinks is the right one. But it also shows you how ideologically someone that was a figurehead of the left, of the leftist jurisprudence, Ruth Bader Ginsburg, was someone who was saying we need to keep this number. And you would think that she would be widely criticized
8: because
10: if she said that
8: today.
10: Because
8: they were the real deal. I mean, it's a different, right. It was a different time. You could completely disagree with what Ginsburg did. You could completely disagree with what a lot of these justices did, but they were legitimate scholars of their time, even if you disagreed with them, and they weren't into the political nonsense that is now just corrupted everything.
10: That's right. And I think also, as you mentioned earlier, we are still hard at work with this court.
8: Yeah, we need to go through these.
10: And one thing is that we have 11 that we have filed that are amicus briefs, plus two pending that we hope are taken by the court of our clients as well. You've heard us talk about them, John Eastman's case, where he's been disbarred in California, as well as the Calvary Chapel case. And one important one that we have also filed in is St. Mary's Catholic Parish versus Roy. That will be heard in December of this term, this case. And why it's so important that we filed here is that on the face of it, if you read what the case is about, it doesn't seem very connected to, like, say, the Calvary Chapel case, where the, you know, COVID fines are still trying to be enforced against them. But when it gets down to the real legal arguments of it, there are parts of this case that could very much affect the Calvary Chapel case. And we see people all the time saying, hey, where's the Calvary Chapel case? Yeah. What's going on? It's, we can only speculate because we don't know, but the fact that they did not either grant or deny cert at the end of that term, last term, and held it over, gives us a reasonable assumption or belief that there's something else that they want to see or decide before getting to that. And it very much could be this St. Mary's Catholic Parish.
8: Yeah.
10: Now, obviously, this is speculation. This is not something from the court that they've said, Here's why we've held it over.
8: But it's an interesting case.
10: But so that's why we also had to file in this one to make sure that we are still pushing those arguments forward.
8: Yeah, in that case specifically, it's essentially in Colorado saying that if they want to particularly, you know, decide that they would like to have someone who is, I don't know, matches their religious beliefs of the school, that they could not go above that. They could not decide that that was a deciding factor. They actually removed, the state removed congregational preferences, though they could still have something like your siblings went there, that kind of thing, but it became your beliefs. They decided that was something you couldn't do, again, for a religious school, a religious institution. So it's interesting how the ACLJ can get involved in that. There's a lot more, too. Look, we only have 57 seconds, so we're not going to get to all these right now. We'll do it when we get back from the break. And if you don't catch us on the full hour on your local station, what are you doing? 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

0: I live, just a couple of blocks into Ventura County from L.A. County, that my ballot has been mailed out, and I should receive it in the next seven business days or so. So you should be receiving yours as well. So be looking for that very important election coming up on November 3rd, and we can get those ballots in, well, as soon as we get them, and do our due diligence on how to vote on all of the candidates and a lot of the issues that are on the ballot, right? All right, our weather for today, just know we are in a heat advisory, an extreme heat warning, actually, until 8 p.m. Thursday night. Very high temperatures, upper 90s in L.A. and OC metro areas, triple digits in the valleys and the IE, and around 90 degrees even at the beaches today. Coming up next on In Touch with Dr. Charles Stanley, making the most of your prayer life.
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3: 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Why? 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
3: What is the most important event in any given day in your life? That is, what is it that seems to be first and foremost and uppermost in your thinking, and the one thing that you're concentrating on above everything else on that given day? What's the priority of that day? Well, if you and I had asked Jesus that, we might be surprised what he'd have said. You might think, well, if I should ask Jesus that, he would probably have said either he's teaching that day, or he's preaching, or he's going to be healing, or he's going to be feeding, but one of those things certainly would be his priority. I believe if you and I had asked the Lord Jesus Christ what is the priority in his given day, on any given day, here's what he would say. It's the time I spend with my Father. You recall the scripture says that he was up early in the morning out alone with the Father praying. Then in the evening he was alone with the Father praying. He said, I only do those things that please the Father. I only do those things I see the Father doing. I take no initiative of my own. Jesus Christ was in continuous fellowship with his Father, but that wasn't just because he was God, but simply because he took time to be alone with his Heavenly Father. Well, I want you to turn, if you will, to Colossians chapter 4, and here Paul gives us an admonition, and I believe in this passage he really deals with about every facet we need to deal with when it comes to praying. We'll deal with one primary part of it. In Colossians chapter 4, verse 2, he says, devote yourselves to prayer, keeping alert in it with an attitude of thanksgiving, praying at the same time for us as well, that God may open up to us a door for the word, so that we may speak forth the mystery of Christ, for which I also have been imprisoned, in order that I may make it clear in the way I ought to speak. Now, Paul, in essence, says, here's the attitude we should have in prayer. And secondly, he says, this is what our prayer should cover. And you'll notice he says, that a door might be opened for greater ministry, and that God would speak to him and show him how to speak the truth so that everyone could understand. Now, what I want to deal with primarily here in this passage is what he says when he says, devote yourselves to prayer. So let's talk about our personal prayer life for a moment. And when he says, devote yourself to prayer, he's talking about persevering in it. That is, we're not talking about just quick prayers on the run, but recognizing the importance of it and making it the priority of our life. Devote yourself to prayer. It is a

0: word that speaks of strength, of stability, of endurance. In fact, the real issue here is the issue of time. Devoting yourself to prayer means giving time to talk to the Father and to listen to Him. And so when he says to these Colossian Christians, devote yourself to prayer, he's talking about making a decision to set aside time where you and God fellowship with one another. Now, it's interesting, for example, Jesus didn't, when he was talking about prayer, did not say, look, get a whole bunch of folks together and have big prayer meetings. Have great prayer meetings. There's nothing wrong with that. But when Jesus talked about praying, what did he say for us to do when we pray? What? Go into your closet and talk to the Father, and what you tell him in secret, he will answer publicly. Jesus was strong on personal, private devotion, prayer. And so should you and I be. But of course, he was also for a public prayer, because in the first chapter of Acts, it says that they were devoting themselves to prayer in the upper room. In chapter 2, they were devoting themselves to prayer. In chapter 6, he says they were devoting themselves to the teaching of the word and to prayer. So to devote myself to prayer means that I make it a priority. I give it the necessary time to make it what it ought to be. Now, what I'd like to do in this time is to talk about that in our own personal prayer life and in your prayer life. And all of us have things that we pray for. Sometimes most of us would have to admit at times our prayer is very, very confined. Our three favorite people we pray for are me, myself, and I. And sometimes we don't get outside that circle. When Paul is speaking here, not only of that circle of personal need, but he's also talking about that greater need of the whole world. When he talks about a door of opportunity being open, and also that he may be able to share that truth. And so he says we are to devote ourselves to prayer. Not some quick little prayer, but some real genuine time in prayer. So let's think about something for a moment. We're talking about your own personal prayer life. Keeping alert in it, he says, with an attitude of thanksgiving. Now let me ask you a question. When you start praying sometimes, what happens to you? What happens to you once in a while when you begin to pray? For example, what's one thing? Your mind drifts, right? All right? So what in the world makes your mind drift? Because it certainly isn't God. God isn't going to say, well, think about something else while you're talking to me. He's not going to say that. So if your mind drifts, and isn't it strange what it drifts on? What you're going to have for lunch? What you had for breakfast? What you're going to do tomorrow? And isn't it strange also that it drifts on things you think, goodness God, what am I doing thinking about that? And isn't it amazing that here you are talking to the creator of the universe, the omnipotent, all-loving God who genuinely loves you and who is listening to your petition because he wants to answer your prayer. And in the process of telling him what you're concerned about, you just drift off into something else. Well, what's the second thing that happens? You get sleepy, right? And here we are, we're talking to our Heavenly Father, and in the midst of it, we wake up and we feel guilty. Well, I used to feel guilty about that until I learned one of the greatest secrets of sermon preparation. I learned by accident. Back here in the study, I have a prayer room. So what I would do is oftentimes I would just study and study and study, and I would go in there and pray about what I just sort of been cramming in my mind and heart that I was working on a message. Well, what I realized is I'd go fast asleep. And I think, God, don't I love you enough to stay awake? Here I am asking you to lay a message on my heart. And here I am going to sleep in the prayer room. And so I would really berate myself about that until I learned the most fascinating thing. Listen, I would just cram myself full, my mind, and go in there and start praying, go fast asleep. But what I realized was that when I woke up and I got back to my desk, I couldn't write fast enough. My mind was so sharp because I'd fill my mind with the Word of God, gone in there and talked myself to sleep, talking to Him. And so what happened is my mind got absolutely neutral. Then God could rearrange things in my thinking. So when I woke up, I mean, I found out that one of the greatest assets to sermon preparation is going to sleep. And going to sleep. Pray. Now, I don't mean midnight. I'm not talking about that. I'm talking about in the midst of studying and going fast asleep. It's amazing what happens. Now, if you've watched television for 3 hours and then you go to sleep, that's your fault. Don't blame that on the devil. But the devil is behind, I'm sure, drowsiness in our praying. That's why you shouldn't wait till you're about two-thirds sleep and you're yawning and you get down by the bed, or you lie down in the bed and start praying and you wake up, next thing you know, it's morning. So drowsiness in sleeping can be of the devil. What is the third thing that Satan will do when you're praying? Distractions. All right, that is, the telephone rings. Now, I want you to think about something now. Here you are talking to God, Almighty God, who is the sovereign of this universe, who has all power to do everything you ask Him to do, who is genuinely, personally interested in you enough to listen to what you have to say, and the telephone rings. And you get up from talking to God to go talk to somebody you don't even know. Or it may be some friend. Or it may just be something they want to talk about. Why in the world would you get up from praying and go answer the phone? And guess what you'd say? It may be important. Important compared to what? If you and I are talking to God, there isn't anything so important. Now, once in a while, I'll be praying and the telephone rings, and it's just like God says, answer that. Not very often, but answer that. And sure enough, it'll be something that I needed at that very moment. And sometimes, oftentimes, something that I need to pray about. But usually, when the telephone rings, it isn't something you couldn't wait about. So I want you to think about this. Because you see, it's amazing how many messages we send that we don't even realize. If I'm willing to get up off my knees and go answer a telephone when I don't have any idea what's going on at the other end of it, and it may be somebody trying to sell me something, and I leave God in order to go answer a telephone, there's something wrong within my thinking. And what it says is, I'm more interested in what's going on around me than I am the God who controls what's going on around me. So when Paul said here in this passage, he said, be watchful, be on the alert, keeping alert. Why? Because he knew what you and I have to deal with in prayer. Now go to Ephesians chapter 6. Let me show you something. Ephesians chapter 6. And all of us know what this passage says about putting on the full armor of God. For example, you recall he says in verse 10, be strong in the Lord and in the strength of his might, and put on the full armor of God. And we know what that armor is. He says the helmet of salvation to protect our thinking, the breastplate of righteousness to protect our emotions, our loins girded about with the girdle of truth, that we walk in the truth, believe the truth, know the truth, stand in the truth, feet shod with the preparation of the gospel of peace as we share the gospel. He says, the sword of the Spirit, which is the Word of God, and above all, taking the shield of faith. Now, so we know that, and we say, well, that's to protect us as we go about our life. But I want you to look at this in the 18th verse, what he says at the end of giving us all of this armor. Notice what he says. With all prayer and petition, pray at all times in the Spirit and with this in view. What in view? Being on the alert with all perseverance, the same word he uses in Colossians for devotion, same Greek word. With all, be on the alert with all perseverance and petition for all the saints and to pray on my behalf. So, do you know why he put that at the end? Here's the reason he did. Because when is Satan going to attack you the most viciously? But when you are doing the one thing he hates and despises and fears above everything else. Listen, Satan doesn't fear anything like a man or a woman devoted to prayer. You become Satan's prime target, and you are one of his choice enemies when you begin to devote yourself to prayer. Why? Because Satan knows that you have a relationship to God the Father that makes it possible for you to touch anybody anywhere on the face of this earth, and that God can use you to impact people and nations and situations and circumstances and families. And the one thing he's going to do is get you sleepy, distracted, or somehow get your mind to wandering, or even think evil thoughts right in the middle of a prayer. Now, so you'll be honest, put mine up first. How many of you ever come up with some evil thought right in the middle of talking to God? What's your first response? Where did that come from? Well, we know where it came from. You see, that didn't come out of your heart. Here you are talking to God, and here's some evil thought penetrates your mind. That had to come straight from the devil. And what Paul is saying here is, listen, when you get ready to pray, you get dressed up. The helmet of salvation to protect your thinking, the breastplate for your emotions, the girdle of truth the sword of the Spirit, which is both defensive and offensive, and above all, he says, the shield of faith. That word for shield is a Greek word used for door. We're not talking about one of those little round shields. We're talking about one of those big shields that's the form of a door that oftentimes they would set up, get down behind it, and be totally, completely protected by it. And what he's saying is, get dressed up for the battle of faith when you and I come to pray. In our personal prayer life, we are going to be attacked with all kinds of things, from the telephone to a wandering mind, sleepiness, evil thoughts, you name it. Why? Because Satan hates praying people. He hates them because they're his greatest enemy. You see, he doesn't hate preaching nearly as bad as he hates praying. And so therefore, when you and I think in terms of devoting ourselves to prayer, because of the awesome potential of a single person devoted to prayer, expect to be attacked, because he's going to attack you one way or the other. So, as you think about what he says here, he says, be on the alert. He says, be on the alert when you begin to pray. Persevere, devote yourself, set aside time, devote yourself to it, and he says, be on the alert. Now, then he says, with thanksgiving. If you'll notice in the third chapter, he says here three times in three verses right together, verse 15, 16, and 17, he speaks. He says in verse 15, and be thankful. We're back in Colossians 3 now. Verse 16, he says, thankfulness in your hearts to God. Verse 17, giving thanks through him to God the Father. Why all this emphasis on thanksgiving? And why this emphasis in thanksgiving in prayer? Now watch this. No matter what you and I are asking God for, and this doesn't always come quickly, nor does it come easy, but he says, be on the alert with thanksgiving. Now watch this. If I can bring my petition to God, and in bringing my petition, I can genuinely thank him for answering my prayer, what I have done is I have expressed faith right up front. God, I want to thank you for hearing and answering my petition. And so thanksgiving is a beautiful mix of petition with thanksgiving, which ultimately results in our faith. That is an expression of faith when I'm able to thank him for that. Now, if you're going to have a prayer life that really makes a difference, that's going to have any impact, have an impact on your life, the lives of other people, there are four things I believe are essential. Number one, and that is to set a definite time. If you don't, you won't devote yourself to prayer. It doesn't happen. The reason I know that is because since Satan hates that above every other activity you and I engage ourselves in, he's going to do everything in his power to keep you what? Busy. To keep you busy so you can say, I don't have time to pray. Now think about this. This God of ours who's given us 24 hours in every day could take us out just in a split second if he chose. For me to tell God, I don't have time to talk to him, none of us would think that's reasonable. We don't have time to talk to God who is the source of every second, every heartbeat. And if Jesus spent his mornings and his evenings in prayer, and all of us have enough problems and heartaches and burdens and trials and tribulations in life, and friends who have them, and a whole world out there is hurting, all of us have enough to need to go to him often and talk to him. Set aside a time. If you don't, it won't happen. Number one, a time. Secondly, a place. A place where you and God get together. Where you battle it out with those things that you and he just need to deal with privately in your life. There's something about a place. Here's what it is. Once you have a place, somehow, when you get to that place, you are more ready to pray than if you're just praying hither and yonder and yonder, in this place, that place, and the other. Because that's what you do there. My mom made me a number of afghans when she was alive, and one of them, the first one she gave me, I brought it and put it in this prayer room back in. It's been there ever since I've been the associate pastor of this church. And I have one at home. When I walk in my study, it's the first thing I see. You say, well, is that a security blanket? Brother, you better believe it is, because it keeps me reminded of where my security is. And it can only be found in this world in one place, and that's Jesus. The third thing is a purpose. If you don't have a purpose, you won't pray. You'll just pray here and yonder, and things arise, and this, that, and the other. You'll pray a little bit here and there, but you won't pray much. What's the purpose? Now, here's the purpose. The purpose, ultimately, is not to get something from God. And I don't know when I discovered this in my own life, but I can remember thinking this and thinking, dear God, how could I have missed this? Most people's primary purpose for praying is getting something. You know what God sees as our primary purpose for praying? Developing an intimate, warm, personal intimacy with Him. You see, listen to this. Giving you and me things, that's no big deal with God. But this is a big deal. Bringing us from the distractions of the world into a warm, intimate, personal relationship with Him so that we want to talk to Him. You see, what happens is it's in those times you and I get to know Him. And you don't get to know God very well just asking Him for this and give me that and help that one, bless this one, bless this and provide this and provide the other. There's something about spending time alone with Him. And the purpose needs to be to get to know Him. How does He operate? Who is this God I love? Who is this God I serve? What is He really like? Lord, just show me. Here's what happens. When you and I turn our hearts toward Him, He begins to unveil Himself to us. We begin to see and understand the ways of God that we never understood before. And I'm here to tell you, you listen to 10,000 sermons, and you'll never get what you get on your face or on your knees or in your chair sitting before the Lord just listening to Him. Because that's just you and Him. That's just you and God talking.
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1: When you're falsely accused, what do you focus on? Christians can choose a healthy response. Here's a moment with Charles Stanley.
0: How are we going to respond when people mistreat us, persecute us, say all manner of evil against us, as he says, falsely for his sake? Can we say, yes, I am blessed above all this? Because some of you may go home this afternoon and you're going to get persecuted. You go to your job tomorrow morning, same thing could happen. You go to school, whatever it might be. Maybe somebody you don't even know just lets you have it about something. Will you be able to say, thank you, Lord? I just want to bless you and praise you, Jesus. Here's what that does. That gets your mind off the persecutor and onto the Father. Then you begin to immediately think what? Proving my faith, purifying my life. I wouldn't choose that person, but purifying my life. And
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8: 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I'm Donna Rush with SoCal's Morning Rush. Well, if you are in need of prayer, guess what? You can go to KKLA.com and then type in the keyword prayer, and then you will be welcomed to share your prayer requests on our prayer board. 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You can do all of that. 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Just a great way for us to encourage and pray for one another. Amen. David James is in next for your midday.
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21: You know, we read in the Bible great stories like the parting of the Red Sea, or the feeding of the 25,000, or the raising of Lazarus from the dead, and we think, well, that's really nice. 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Is that true? 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
22: 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Today on Pathway to Victory, Dr. Robert Jeffress considers whether we still experience God's miracles in our lives today. But first, let's take a moment to hear some important ministry updates.
20: Thanks, David, and welcome again to Pathway to Victory. Let me begin this brand new teaching series with a question. Have you ever looked back on a moment in your life and realized it couldn't have been a coincidence? A need met that no one could have met but God. A close call you walked away from and you still can't explain why. Well, I'm convinced those moments are more than luck. They're what I call divine invasions. Today we begin a brand new series I've titled Divine Invasions. And I want to address this question. Does God still work miracles today? I believe He does. And over the coming days, I'll show you from Scripture how to recognize His hand, how to boldly ask for His intervention, and what to do when the miracle you've prayed for hasn't come. I've poured this teaching into my brand new book, also called Divine Invasions. It's hardcover, and a book I believe you'll want to pass along to a loved one, perhaps a son or daughter. My book is yours when you give a generous gift to support the ministry of Pathway to Victory. Plus, as an added bonus, I'll include 8 Divine Invasions encouragement cards that you can carry with you. Each card pairs a scripture verse with a reminder that God is still at work in your life. You'll be surprised how you'll begin to spot the divine invasions happening all around you. More details about my book and other resources are coming later in the program. Right now, let's open our Bibles and consider the first of 7 messages about divine invasions.
21: The day of my father's funeral was also the day I almost died. I'll never forget the service we had, the graveside service up in Van Alstine, Texas. It was raining cats and dogs that day. And after the service, the funeral director offered to take our family back to our family home in Richardson. As we were turning off of Arapahoe Road onto our street, he was trying to make the turn on an unprotected green light. But he wasn't looking at the light. He was talking to me about the ups and downs of the funeral business. And we were engrossed in conversation, but I couldn't help but notice as he was making the turn, a large red Cadillac barreling down the road, coming the other direction, headed right for us. I braced for impact. I shouted out his name, and our family members in the hearse shrieked. And then everything moved into slow motion. Have you ever had that happen? Something happened and it just goes to slow motion. And I remember watching that car coming toward us. And I remember my last thought was, isn't this ironic? I'm going to die on the day of my father's funeral. I watched and I can't explain what happened next. That Cadillac did not slow down one bit when it saw us. We didn't hesitate. We didn't slow down. But somehow I watched that Cadillac go right past us and ram into a light pole, obviously killing anybody that would have been in the front seat. What happened that day? I don't know, other than God directly intervened. That wasn't the day I was scheduled to leave this world. Maybe you've had that kind of experience before. What I call a divine invasion, a time that God supernaturally intervened in your life with supernatural power or protection or provision or physical healing. Have you had that kind of divine invasion? They're not common. If they were part of everyday life, they wouldn't be called miracles. They'd be called normicals. We recognize that they are few and far between, but the question is, do they happen at all? Well, as we start today looking at miracles, I think it's good to ask that question. Does God still work in miracles today? You know, we read in the Bible great stories like the parting of the Red Sea or the feeding of the 25,000 or the raising of Lazarus from the dead. And we think, well, that's really nice. God did some great things in the past, but God doesn't work in the same way today that he used to work. Is that true? There are two views of thoughts on that among Christians. Some people subscribe to the belief called cessationism. Cessationism comes from the word cease. It says that God has ceased to do supernatural miracles in the world today. Yes, he did them in biblical times because there was no Bible to authenticate messengers or their messages. But now that we have the Bible, we no longer have a need for miracles. Cessationism. The other extreme view is continuationism. And the idea that God continues to act today in just the same way he did in biblical times. The gift of miracles wasn't just given to Jesus or to the apostles. It's intended for every Christian. We ought to be continually experiencing miracles. Now, which view is correct? The cessationist view, which, by the way, is a view that I was taught in one of the seminaries I attended. They were cessationists. There are no more sign gifts or any kind of miracles in the world today. Or is continuationism the right view? Well, I'm going to tell you in just a moment. But let me, first of all, put this question in perspective. You know, there are a lot of things that Christians can disagree on. There are what we call essentials of the faith, and there are non-essentials of the faith. Under the essentials of the faith, we put things like the deity of Christ. You have to believe that to be a Christian. The blood atonement of Jesus for our sins. The exclusivity of Christianity, that Christ is coming back again. The resurrection from the dead. Those are essential beliefs. You can't be a Christian without believing those. But there are some non-essential beliefs of the Christian faith. For example, the issue of how old is the earth? Is the earth 6,000 years old or is it 6 million years old? Now, some of you are going to write me letters this week, but I'm going to tell you that is not an essential issue. But there are some people who think it's essential. They think you can't believe the earth is 6 million years old and be a Christian. And other people who say you can't believe the earth is 6,000 years old and not be a nincompoop. There are differing views on that. Same way with views about Bible prophecy. Now, yes, we have to believe that Jesus is coming back again. But how that works out, people have different views. There are different views of the rapture. Some believe, like I do, in a pre-tribulation rapture. Some believe in a post-tribulation rapture. You can believe in a post-tribulation rapture and be a Christian. You're wrong, but you can be a Christian who's wrong. We don't draw the line there. What about miracles? I put the miracles in the essential of non-essentials. You know, somebody once said, in the essentials, unity. And the non-essentials, diversity, in all things charity. We need to be kind to one another. But I put miracles not in the issue of essentials, but just because it isn't an essential belief doesn't mean it's not an important belief. When you face a problem, you need to know, can I go to God and ask him to dramatically and divinely intervene in my situation, or am I wasting my time? If I ask God for a miracle, is God going to say, I'm unwilling to do that today, times have changed, or I'm unable to do that? I think what you believe about miracles affects how you pray and how you live. I want to say very clearly, I am no longer a cessationist. I was taught that. I don't believe it anymore. I don't believe God is out of the miracle working business. I believe God works miracles today, just as he did in biblical times. Here's what I believe has changed, and nobody says it better than Dr. Criswell, when he said, I believe in faith healing, I just don't believe in faith healers. And I think that's the difference. I think God no longer uses intermediaries to perform miracles. God has eliminated the middleman, so to speak. He doesn't use individuals. He directly produces miracles in our life according to His will. And that's what we're going to talk about in this series. Should we and how do we expect divine invasions? Let me stop here and ask you a question. Have you experienced a divine invasion? Is there a time you can look back and see a supernatural answer to prayer in your life? Can you look back at a time and recall when somebody spoke exactly a word of encouragement that you needed to hear at that time? Can you look back to a desperate need you faced, a need that was met, a need that was only could be met by the hand of God? Can you look back at something that happened in your life that appeared to be a coincidence, but the more you thought about it, the more you looked at it, you realized it couldn't have been a coincidence. It had to be the hand of God. My hope is that in this series, Divine Invasions, you will be encouraged to see God at work. You would ask God to be at work, not only in the world, but in your life as well. Well, that brings up the question, what is a miracle? You know, we use that term miracle all the times today. We have miracle whip, miracle glow, miracle wipes. Everything's a miracle. Well, what is a true biblical miracle? As you look in Scripture, you find that there are four Greek words that are translated in some way as a miracle. Four Greek words, and then there's a fifth word that, although not used in the Bible, its principle is found throughout the Bible. The first word is the word that is translated mighty works. It's the Greek word dunamis. We get our word dynamite from it. Mighty work. That's a supernatural work that cannot be duplicated by natural agents. There are two passages in the Bible I want us to look at briefly that deal with mighty works, dunamis. One is found in Acts chapter 8, and it has to do with Simon and Philip. Simon was a false prophet, and we find his work in verses 9 to 11. Now, there was a man named Simon who formerly was practicing magic in the city and astonishing the people of Samaria, claiming to be someone great. And they all, from the smallest to the greatest, were giving attention to him, saying, "This man is what is called the great power of God." And they were giving him attention. Why? Because he had for a long time astonished them with his magic arts. Now, we don't know exactly what the source of those magic arts were. Maybe Simon was simply performing illusions, the Jim Wicker kind of magic that we all enjoy, but it's an illusion. But it's not just that. The Bible indicates he was getting his power from a much darker source. It was demonic. It was satanic. And so he was attracting attention because he was able to perform that kind of magic. In comes the evangelist Philip. Look at verses 12 and 13. "But when they believed Philip preaching the good news about the kingdom of God and the name of Jesus Christ, they were being baptized, men and women alike." Now, no Baptist preacher worth his salt can pass over this without making an obvious point. Circle the word believed in verse 12. They believed. Then circle the word baptized. They were baptized. And then draw an arrow from believed to baptized. There is the biblical principle you find over and over again. People believe the gospel and then were baptized. It was always believe and be baptized. Not one time in Scripture was anyone like an infant ever baptized first and then they believed. This idea of getting a six-month-year-old and putting them in a little dress or a little suit and having a priest or a pastor throw water on them, that is absolutely nothing to do with Christianity. In the Bible, it is always believed and be baptized. But I digress. Pardon me for a moment. Philip preached the true gospel, and the people believed and were baptized. And notice verse 13, even Simon himself believed, and after being baptized, he continued on with Philip. Why? He observed the signs and great miracles taking place and was constantly amazed. The other instance of that word dunamis is found in Acts 19, verses 11 and 12. It's Paul's preaching at Ephesus. It had one of the seven wonders of the world, the Temple of Artemis or Diana. It was known for its sophistication, but also known for its practice of demonic activity and black magic. And so what did God do? He put a true prophet, Paul, there. And look at verses 11 and 12. God was performing extraordinary miracles by the hands of Paul. So that, get this, handkerchiefs or aprons were even carried from his body to the sick, and the diseases left them and the evil spirits went out. What is he talking about? Well, handkerchiefs, you know, weren't these little decorative things like I wear. It was a handkerchief that was used to mop off the sweat. It literally means sweat cloths, what we would call sweat bands. And they took the sweat cloths off of Paul or his apron, something that tradesmen like tent makers would wear in their work, take them off of Paul's body and put them on those who were sick, and the sick would be miraculously healed. Now, there was nothing magic about that. God was using that to signify that Paul was a legitimate apostle. And there is absolutely no hint in Scripture that anybody else has been given that ability. So if you ever tune in to Pathway to Victory and you see them offering for $39.95, handkerchiefs from Pastor Jeffress soaked in sweat for your gift, turn it off. Just say, the pastor's gone over the deep edge. We'll pray for him. You don't pay attention to me because of that. My authority comes from the Word of God. And the way we judge a prophet today is his fidelity to Scripture. But in biblical times, that was one of the powerful works that was done. A second word that is used in the Bible for miracles is signs, semeion in the Bible. It simply refers to supernatural works that tell us something about the performer of those works. It's something lesser that points to something greater. For example, one of the signs of a true apostle, remember there was no scripture in the New Testament times, one of the signs of the apostle was his ability to perform signs. 2 Corinthians 12:12. The signs of a true apostle were performed among you with all perseverance by signs and wonders and miracles. In Isaiah 11 and chapter 35 as well, there are signs that the Messiah would perform. One way they would know that the Messiah had come would be his ability to perform certain signs. In fact, the Gospel of John, which is different than the Synoptic Gospels, the Gospel of John is not chronological. It's built around seven signs that Jesus performed that only the Messiah could perform. It was the way that Jesus was identified as the Messiah. The third word is translated wonders, teros in Greek. It's a word that means literally to be open-mouthed, to stand agape. Have you ever seen something that just took your breath away? You just stood there and went, I can't believe it. That's what a wonder is. The word refers to the response of people to miracles. For example, Peter and John, when they went to the empty tomb and saw that it was empty, but the grave clothes were intact, the Bible says they were amazed. They were open-mouthed as they watched that. In Acts 2:22, Peter said this in his sermon at Pentecost, "Men of Israel, listen to these words. Jesus the Nazarene, a man attested to you by God with miracles and wonders and signs, semeion, which God performed through him in your midst, just as you know." In Hebrews 2, verses 3 and 4, after it was first, what? After the gospel was at the first spoken through the Lord, it was confirmed to us by those who heard, God testifying with them both by signs and wonders and various miracles and gifts of the Holy Spirit. That's what the word means. It refers to the amazement that people experience when they see a true miracle. Fourthly, the word works, or erga. This is a word, works, erga, that is used almost exclusively of the miracles Jesus performed. The Bible said there were certain miracles that the Messiah would perform, and this would be like a neon sign pointing to Jesus. He's the one. We see a great illustration of this in Matthew 11, verses 2 to 4. Remember John the Baptist? He was Jesus' cousin. He was the one who was the forerunner. The Old Testament said he would proclaim that the Son of God had come. Jesus said there was nobody greater in the kingdom of God than John the Baptist. And yet, did you know what? John the Baptist had moments that he doubted the Messiah. If you ever have moments of doubt as a Christian, don't condemn yourself. Don't think it means necessarily that you're not a believer. Even John the Baptist had doubts. And that's why in Matthew 11, 2-4, it says, when John, while imprisoned, heard of the work of Christ, he sent word by his disciples and said to him, are you the expected one, or should we look for someone else? John's disciples were being polite to Jesus, but they said, Jesus, you know, you claim to be the Messiah, and yet your own cousin, the person who believed in you most, is in prison. Is it that you don't care, or maybe you're just unable to help him? Should we maybe look for somebody else, a little more qualified? That's what they asked Jesus. And Jesus didn't lambast John. He didn't condemn him for his doubt. Instead, he said, go back and report to John what you hear and see. The blind receive sight, and the lame walk. The lepers are cleansed, and the deaf hear. The dead are raised up, and the poor have the gospel preached to them. All of those are quotations from the Old Testament about what the true Messiah would do. Go back and tell John these things are happening. He was very patient and very compassionate with John in his doubt. But the point is that these works were given to Jesus to do to prove he was the Messiah. In John 10, verses 37 and 38, John wrote, quoting Jesus, if I do not do the works of my Father, don't believe. But if I do them, though you do not believe me, believe the works, so that you may know and understand that the Father is in me and I am in the Father. Now, those are the four Greek words that are translated or associated with miracles. There is a fifth word that, although it's not found in the Bible, its principle is woven throughout the Bible, and it's the word providence. Have you ever heard people talk about divine providence? Many of our nation's forefathers talked about providence. Providence, what does it mean? It comes from two Latin words, pro, which means beforehand, and videra, which we get our word video from, which means to see. Providence means to see beforehand. It refers to God's ability to see beforehand what happens to us. Isn't that a comforting thought, that God knows ahead of time? That when something unexpected happens to you, something tragic happens to me, God doesn't slap his forehead and say, oh, I can't believe that happened to Robert. Why, he's in a pickle now. What is he going to do? That's not God. God is not surprised at all. He sees around the curve in the mountain. He sees it all. You know why? Because he's planned it all. The reason God knows what is ahead for us is because he has planned what is ahead for us. This truth from the Bible changes everything. If God sees around every curve, if he's already planned what lies ahead, then nothing that happens to you catches him off guard. That's why you can bring him your deepest need without hesitation. 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
22: 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I'm David J. Mullins. If God really does still move in power, what does that look like in your life? 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The Apostle Paul sailed these waters, walked these streets, and the church was never the same.
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2: 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Pre-recorded. When it comes to prayer, I don't know about you, but I often ask God for small things. I tend to hold back on the big, seemingly impossible requests. You? Am I afraid of being disappointed? Why do I do this? Dr. Robert Jeffress tomorrow, why we can bring our boldest request to God and ask Him in confidence. And I need to remember to do that and not limit God. Yeah, David James, greetings, KKLA family. And you know what? If you continue to pray for KKLA family members, Mitzi and Keith, Mitzi lost her father last week, and they had the funeral service on Saturday. Beautiful funeral service. Beautiful, beautiful service, remembrance. But Mitzi and Keith, her husband, Becky, is now a widow, lost her husband of 63 years, guys, married 63 years. So it's going to be really tough for Becky over the course of the next period of time. So if you'd lift Mitzi and her mom, Becky, in prayer, that would be super, super awesome. And let's know how we could pray for you, 818-662-3737 on this Monday, October 5th, Discovering the Jewish Jesus, Rabbi Schneider, next, why, well, hand in hand, the conversation we were just having, why drawing near to God can become our stronghold when worry and temptation is on. 104 today, extreme heat warning in effect. Stay hydrated. 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

0: Evidence that we're in a fight worth winning. Welcome to Discovering the Jewish Jesus. I'm your host, Dustin Roberts, and today Rabbi Schneider, he talks about David and what happens when spiritual opposition comes after breakthrough. The enemy was real, and David couldn't face the battle on his own. And what he did next, though, it forces us to consider this question: where do we run when we're in a spiritual battle? Now here's Rabbi Schneider.
1: I truly believe there is an anointing for breakthrough on my life, and I believe through my word today, some of what's on me will be imparted into you. You see, when the Lord, beloved one, gives gifts to the body, the gifts that He gives are not just for the individual that has received the gift, but the gifts that God gives individuals are meant to be ministered to the body. And so again, I believe, and when I say I believe, that's not even strong enough a word, because I heard the Lord literally say to me, the gift of breakthroughs upon your life. What He actually said to me was, the only gift that you have is breakthrough. And what happened was, I was alone in Colorado in the middle of the mountains, and in my sleep one night, the Spirit spoke to me and said to me audibly, the only gift you have is breakthrough. And when I heard Him say that, beloved, it really grieved me. I mean, because I felt like, well, Lord, what about all the other things that I'm doing, the preaching and the teaching and the evangelism? Because You just said to me, the only gift you have is breakthrough. And as I just sat before the Lord and waited on Him and looked to Him for understanding as to what was going on, I feel He brought clarity to me and said, no, I've anointed you to teach. I've anointed you to preach and evangelize. But the unique gift that I have on you that very few people have is the gifting of breakthrough. It's an empowerment to break through walls that have not yet been broken through. And I believe that because His gift of breakthrough is on me, those of you that are receiving from me are receiving the word of the Lord through my life, and their spirit in the word that will generate breakthrough, beloved one, in your life, whether it's in your circumstances or whether it's in the internal realm of the Spirit, which is the most important of all. Now, we're using as our primary text for this series the example from the life of David that's found in 2 Samuel chapter 5. What had happened was David had just got anointed king. Now, anointed means there's an endowment of the Spirit that has come upon us, an endowment of God's presence, power, and authority. And so David had just been anointed king. And as soon as the enemy, the Philistines, heard that David was anointed, they immediately began to seek him out to attack him. And so the foundation that I laid was that you should anticipate and expect the enemy to come against you when you're moving forward in the anointing. It happens when we first become believers, because the enemy sees that we've entered into the kingdom of God, and so he tries to stop us. And it happens as we continue to make strides forward in Hashem. So we need to become soldiers and recognize that part of walking with God is walking through spiritual attack. Because too many of us are like ostriches that want to put our head in the ground, pretending that there's no such thing as evil. Remember that old, saying years ago, I hear no evil, I see no evil. It's like, no, evil is real. And the devil's real. And the Bible says that our enemy is prowling about looking for someone to devour. Paul said that we struggle. And when he said we, he wasn't talking to the world. He was talking to those that were born of God's Spirit in the book of Ephesians. He said, we, you and I, struggle not against flesh and blood, but against forces and powers of spiritual wickedness. We're in a fight. And so we need to adopt a soldier's mentality, because too many of God's people think that being a Christian is just being a do-gooder. Johnny Appleseed, being a believer is much more than being a do-gooder. It's understanding spiritual reality, and it's knowing how to fight. At the end of Paul's life, right before Paul was about to breathe his last, Paul said, I have fought the fight. We're in a fight. And just as David was attacked by the Philistines, that were a symbol of the powers of darkness.

0: darkness that come against you and I, and yet he was able to overcome the enemy by recognizing what was going on, going down into a spiritual stronghold, a secret place in the Lord, where he fellowshiped with the Lord to get a strategy and to get empowered to respond, just as David overcame by putting the right spiritual strategy into effect. You and I also, beloved ones, will overcome the enemy and will rise because of the attack higher into the realm of God's light. You see, the Lord has ordained that his sons and daughters have to fight in order that we would ascend into the light. In other words, sometimes we ask, well, why did God create the devil? Sometimes people can't admit the fact that God is somehow responsible for the fact that there's a devil. But think about it. If God is all-knowing, if God knows the end from the beginning, didn't he know that Satan, that Lucifer, was going to fall from heaven down to earth and torment mankind when he created Satan? The Bible tells us that Satan used to be, you know, an angel before the Lord, but somehow pride arose in his heart, and he ended up trying to exalt himself above God, and as a result, God expelled him from heaven, and one-third of the angels followed, and now they're on earth tormenting men. So the question is, if God knows everything, if he knows the end from the beginning, he would have known when he created Lucifer that Lucifer was going to do this, so God could have fixed that problem and never created Lucifer. Or he could have fixed what was in Lucifer before he created him that God knew was going to go wrong and cause him to fall. But God didn't do that. He knew what was going to happen. And if he knew what was going to happen and he created Lucifer, he must have known that he was going to fall from heaven, come to earth, as an enemy of mankind and opposing God in the world. You see, God has a purpose. The devil is not an accident. The existence of evil is not because something went wrong that somehow took God off guard or somehow was not part of God's ultimate plan. Because all of history, everything that God created, including the invisible world of angels, including the devil himself, God created everything. Everything that God created was created for a purpose. Everything was created for a purpose, and God's entire creation is moving towards the end for which it was created. It's all serving God's purpose. All things work together for good in God's gracious overall plan over his creation. And so the point is that we're in a war, and this is part of God's plan. You see, even as Jesus' first act after coming out of the Jordan River when he was baptized by Yohanan, John the Baptist, the first thing that Jesus did after that time where he came out of the river and the Spirit of the Lord declared, "You are my beloved Son, and in you I'm well pleased." And the people around heard the voice say, "This is my beloved Son, and in him I'm well pleased." The first thing that happened was after that, the Spirit of the Lord led Jesus into the wilderness. Who led Jesus into the wilderness? The Bible says the Spirit of the Lord led Jesus into the wilderness. Why? He was there to do battle against the devil for 40 days. See, before Jesus began his ministry, first he overcame the devil in the wilderness. And the scripture says after the 40 days, he came out of the wilderness in the power of the Spirit. He was led into the wilderness by the Spirit, but after overcoming the devil in the wilderness, he came out in the power of the Spirit, and his ministry began. My point is, beloved, we're in a fight, and even as David was attacked by the Philistines, as you and I move forward in our anointing, we're going to experience the blowback of the enemy, but understand we shouldn't hide from it. We shouldn't pretend it's not real. Rather, we should recognize it and know it's part of God's plan, that God's purpose is that we learn how to fight, that we learn how to overcome. And as we learn how to fight and overcome, we ascend the powers of darkness. And the result is we are then empowered in the Spirit in ever greater ways. So let's not pretend evil doesn't exist. Let's not look away as if it's not real. Let's recognize it is real. We're in a war, and let's learn how to fight. You see, many of the thoughts that you're having in your mind that are attacking you, you think they're just thoughts, the thoughts of worry, the thoughts of fear, the thoughts of self-rejection, the thoughts of self-condemnation, the thoughts of accusation that you have towards other people, thoughts that are depressing you. All those thoughts, beloved, listen, they're coming from the realm of spiritual darkness. Listen to what I just said. We're in a fight, and we're looking for breakthrough, and we have breakthrough in the Spirit. But you have to understand, if you're going to get breakthrough, you must first recognize you're in a war, and you need to recognize the enemy. Thoughts of darkness are an attack on your life.
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0: Somebody just asked me last night, what's the goal? You know, why all the billboards? Why all the investment? And the goal is to reach Jewish people with the message of Jesus. And why am I so focused on this? It's because God spoke to me approximately 2 years ago, and he said to me, Acts 2:22. That's what we're doing here. This is a divine mandate from the Lord.
1: Amen. And Scripture tells us that Jesus won't return until the Jewish people cry out for him. 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
0: Listen to me. When you have thoughts of depression, confusion, fear, worry, anxiety, accusation, condemnation, understand that thoughts come from the realm of the Spirit. You see, thoughts have intelligence to them. When Adam and Eve fell, what made them fall? The devil planted a thought in their mind. Did God really say to you, you shouldn't eat of the tree? Now, he knew that if you ate of the tree, you'd become like him. He's trying to deprive you of something. See, what made Adam and Eve fall? They believed a wrong thought. And so the thoughts that enter your mind are coming from the realm of darkness or the realm of light. But many of us don't recognize that. We don't realize we're in a war. We just think, oh, we're sad. Oh, we're depressed. Oh, we're anxious. And we just let the thoughts beat us up without recognizing that these are spiritual things and that we need to arise from within, reject them, and do warfare against them. You're in a war, beloved one. Now let's look here and read the text today. We've read this before, but we're going to start just to give a bit of brief context here. 2 Samuel chapter 5, beginning in verse number 17. When the Philistines heard that they had anointed David king. Now the Philistines were a physical manifestation of the powers of darkness. See, the Hebrew Bible or the Tanakh helps us to understand spiritual reality by understanding that the physical things that happened in the Hebrew Bible were symbolic or physical manifestations of a spiritual reality. And so when we look at the material, physical episodes in the Hebrew Bible, we need to understand that there is a spiritual, invisible counterpart to them. This is why Paul said the things that were written in the Hebrew Bible, Paul said, were written for us, believers in Yeshua, upon whom the end of the ages has come. So you might ask yourself, well, what do the Philistines have to do with me? They have a lot to do with you when you understand the Philistines are a symbol of powers of darkness. And even as the Philistines attacked David when they saw David was anointed, so too the powers of darkness are going to try to mess your life up because they see that you're anointed. Even as Satan tried to trip up Adam and Eve and did because the powers of darkness saw God's love and favor on Adam and Eve, so too, beloved, they're going to attack you because darkness hates the light. Let's continue on. When the Philistines heard that they had anointed David king over Israel, all the Philistines went up to seek out David. Why were they seeking him? To kill him. And when David heard of it, so the first thing we need to recognize is David recognized he was under attack. Let me ask you, beloved one, do you recognize that you're in a war? And do you recognize when you're under attack? I mean, when my mind gets all messed up, I start praying. I say, Lord, I know something's not right with the way I'm thinking. What is going on here? Lord, deliver me. Help me to get my thought. I'm in some kind of a war, Lord. The enemy somehow is attacking me because maybe there's an open door. Maybe there's a purpose the enemy's trying to block. But I immediately, when I see that my thoughts are getting all deranged, in other words, I'm thinking thoughts of accusation towards somebody, or I'm, you know, whatever it might be, I just realize my thoughts are not lined up properly. Thoughts of suspicion, whatever. I immediately go to the Lord. Lord, help me. I'm under some type of an attack here. I recognize that it's not just my own mind, but it's a mind-bending spirit that is causing my thoughts to be out of alignment. So I want you to hear what David did again. When the Philistines heard that he was anointed, the Bible says, they went out to seek him out. And then it said, and when David heard of it. I just want to ask you, are you aware when you're under attack? Father, right now in Yeshua's name, I pray for a supernatural awareness to be developed within each one of your children that is hearing the sound of my voice right now. Father, that you would wake us up to recognize when we're under attack. That, Father, when we're under attack, we just wouldn't bear it, not realizing what's going on. We wouldn't think that it's just that our thoughts are messed up. We wouldn't just ignore it. But the Father, that you would wake us up to recognize when we're under attack so we could do what David did and come to you for help and deliverance. Listen what happened next. When David heard of it, he went down to the stronghold. Now, I spoke about this in season one, but a stronghold, it's a place of defense. It's a castle. So David withdrew into a safe place. What should you do when you're under attack? The first thing you should do, beloved one, is draw near to God. Don't try to fight the battle on your own, because the flesh has no power over the realm of darkness. When we're under attack, when something's wrong, when we're anxious, when we're angry, when we're afraid, whatever it might be, when we're under significant temptation, what should we do? We should go in to the stronghold. Just like David did, we should go into that castle of God's presence. The Hebrew word stronghold carries with it the idea of a castle, a place of defense. We should get along with God and say, God, help me. I don't know what's going on here. God, have mercy on me. Deliver me. Let's continue on. When David heard of it, he went down to the stronghold. Now the Philistines came and spread themselves out in the valley of Rephaim. I want you to focus on that word for a second, that the Philistines, that's a symbol, they're a symbol of the powers of darkness, they spread themselves out. Listen again. Now the Philistines came, why did they come? To attack David. And they spread themselves out. So I want you to understand is that sometimes when we're under attack, we're not just attacked on one front, but sometimes, beloved ones, and you know this as well as I do, sometimes when it rains, it pours. Sometimes everything hits you all at once. Maybe your finances, or your health, or your children, or your thoughts. Sometimes everything is happening at the same time. When that happens, you know what, beloved? Just recognize that you're not the only one this has ever happened to. This has happened to God's children from the very beginning. It happened to David, and it's going to happen to you and I. Just withdraw into the stronghold and just cry out to God for help. Get still before God, because His power will be perfected in your weakness. When Paul was being tormented by the devil, we read in the book of Corinthians, he cried out to God, cried out to God. God said, Paul, my grace will be sufficient for you to get through this. And Paul, my power is going to be perfected in your weakness. So just know, beloved one, as we wind up this episode, it is a natural, normal thing for us to go through an attack of the enemy. It's part of how we become strong. Now make sure to join me next time as we continue to learn how to transform our trials into our victories, because you're about to get more breakthrough in your life. I haven't heard a sermon on the widow's mite lately, have you? Maybe some of you have. Perhaps you don't even know the story. Yeshua, Jesus, was at the temple one day, observing people as they were coming to put their offering forward unto the Lord. And a widow came and she just gave just a little bit. But Yeshua, Jesus, commented to his disciples that her offering was actually the greatest of any he had observed, even though it was a small amount, because he said she gave out of her poverty. When the others gave out of their abundance, they had so much money, it didn't cost them anything to make an offering. It didn't hurt. But that widow gave out of a position where it was just pure love, pure adoration for the Lord, pure obedience. It was a sacrifice. It reminds me of David that said, I will not offer to the Lord that which costs me nothing. I want to encourage us all. Let's be faithful to the Lord with our finances. It should hurt a little bit. And God promised it's going to come back good measure, running over into our laps. I encourage you to give unto the Lord through this ministry if it's feeding you.
1: 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It's God's way of saying, my word is true. It's a wonderful resource to use during your own Bible study or maybe even share with someone else who wants to better understand the connection between the Hebrew Scriptures and Jesus. 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It's really important. Thank you for standing with this ministry and helping us. We are going to keep reaching people with the good news because of people like you. It's your generosity that allows this message to go places that it really couldn't go unless you are involved. So thank you for supporting us. And if you've never given and you'd like to give today, just visit discoveringthejewishjesus.com or call us at 888-697-2224. And now here's Rabbi Schneider. He's going to speak God's sacred blessing over your life. Rabbi?
0: In the book of Numbers, chapter 6, the Lord gave instructions to Moses and Aaron to speak this blessing over his people. And the Lord said, when you speak these words over my people, I will place my name on them and bless them. Receive the impartations of the Lord's blessings. The Lord bless you and keep you. The Lord make his face shine on you and be gracious to you. The Lord lift you up with his countenance. And the Lord give you, beloved one, his peace. And now in Hebrew.

0: God bless you, and shalom.
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2: 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We lean into Him. Lean into Him. Big wave, Dave, David, James. Lean into Him. 104 degrees today, 77 tonight, excessive heat warning. Really, we're in the triple digits all throughout the Southland. Beaches getting in on it, too. Really, right through the weekend, start scaling it down on Saturday. So, Thankful Thursday is coming up this Thursday. 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
13: Ronald Reagan believed freedom was more than a political system or a set of laws. In 1988, he said, "Freedom describes the God-given condition of the human soul." For Reagan, liberty was not something government created. It was something government was called to respect and to protect. That idea sits at the heart of the American experiment. Our rights do not come from rulers, institutions, or political majorities. They belong to us by nature and by God. And when we understand freedom that way, our responsibility becomes clearer. Government may protect liberty. Laws may preserve it, but neither can give us what was never theirs to grant. Freedom begins with the recognition that human dignity and liberty come before government, not from it.
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2: 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We've got Dr. David Jeremiah, Turning Point with Dr. David Jeremiah, sponsored by Turning Point for God.
14: It's impossible to understand spiritual warfare without first understanding the soul. 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
15: And welcome to Turning Point and this new study that we begin. I want to make a statement to you that will set the table for all that we're going to talk about in this entire series. Here it is. You are not a body with a soul. You are a soul with a body. What a difference it makes when you think about that. You're not just a body and inside there's something going on. No, the real you lives inside that body. When your body dies, your soul continues to live. As one of my friends said, your soul will be as old as God. It will never die. And that's why it's so important that we take time to give attention to the soul, which we have not done. It's a word, the soul is, that appears 145 times in the Bible, and yet we hardly ever hear anything about it. I ask our congregation, have you ever heard a message on the soul? I don't remember any hands going up, and I would be sure that would be true if we asked this congregation that listens every day. So we're going to spend some time on the soul, and today we're going to talk about the battle for the soul. Before we do that, let me remind you that this book, The Battle for Your Soul, is available now for a gift of any size to Turning Point in asking for your copy. And it's also available in all the better bookstores where you live, where you can purchase your copy. However you get your copy, whatever you do to begin to study, I hope you will take it seriously and study and grow your soul better. Amen. Here is this message. Duncan McDougall leaned forward, watching intently as his patient slipped toward death. He was not merely acting as a doctor. He was conducting an experiment that would stir both scientific curiosity and spiritual controversy. The year was 1907. McDougall believed the human soul was real, and he intended to prove it. So he constructed a hospital bed fitted with highly sensitive scales, and he recruited terminally ill patients, many in the final stages of tuberculosis, and measured their weight in the moments before and after their death. His goal was as bold as it was strange, to detect the precise instant when the soul left the body. He figured that should be reflected somehow on the scales. On this particular day, he watched an elderly man who took his final breath, and the man was gone. McDougall's eyes immediately turned to the scale, and according to his measurements, the body had lost 21 grams. That's about 3/4 of an ounce. In that moment, the doctor believed he had proven the existence of the human soul. He published his findings and declared to the world that the human soul had weight. Later, scientists exposed the flaws in his methods. His sample size was very small. His measurements were very inconsistent. And here's what kills me. Some of his patients gained weight after they died. I figured that's probably what's going to happen to me. I'll be gaining weight after I die. Whatever happened in that room did not prove what McDougall hoped. But his question refuses to go away. Is there anything within us that cannot be measured? Is there more real things going on us than anything we can see? The Bible says there is, and that which is in us is called our soul. We speak of the soul occasionally. I'm doing some soul searching right now. Or that place is just good for my soul. Or she's a beautiful soul. Or we sing soul music in our church. But we rarely stop to ask, even though we use that term, what is the soul? What is it? So here are three things to remember about your soul based on the truth of God's word. First of all, your soul completes your body. What are you made of? What are the essential components that make you, you? Your body is certainly part of the answer. It is physical of your existence, the flesh and bones and organs and systems, the astonishing network of 30 to 40 trillion cells. Working together every moment, your body generates energy, it processes information, it sustains life in ways that are nothing short of remarkable. The human body is an organic masterpiece, but it is not the whole story. There are aspects of you that cannot be reduced to physical processes. Your thoughts, your memories, your loves, your longings, your sense of right and wrong, these are not made of muscle or bone, yet they are undeniably real. They belong to another dimension of your existence. I think this dichotomy grows up really early in the Bible. Genesis 2:7 says, "And the Lord God formed man of the dust of the ground and breathed into his nostrils the breath of life, and man became a living being." Notice the two components. First of all, the body, formed from the dust. Then the breath of life, God's divine impartation. It was only when these two came together that man became a living soul. My wife asked me a question about the soul. She said, when does a baby get its soul? If you believe that a baby becomes real at conception, he's got a soul. Because there couldn't be any reality for that baby if he didn't have a soul. So babies get souls at conception. You see this truth really clearly at the moment of death. The body remains after the end of a person's life. The same structure. And we often say when people come to funerals, he's not here, she's not here. Her body's here, but they're not here. Something essential is gone at death. The animating, personal, thinking, feeling self has departed. The body without the soul is no longer a person. It's only a shell. It's a good thing to remember this. Listen to me carefully. You might want to write this one down. You are not a body with a soul. You are a soul with a body. Your body is the house. Your soul is the resident. And while the two of you are meant to function together, it is your soul that gives your body meaning. The Bible helps us to grasp this by using other terms to describe our souls. For example, Paul prayed that the Ephesian believers would be strengthened with might through his spirit in the inner man. There's a synonym for the soul. He wrote to the Corinthians, even though our outward man is perishing, yet the inward man, the soul, is being renewed day by day. Proverbs often use the word heart to describe this. Keep your heart with all diligence. And Peter used my favorite phrase for the soul when he wrote about the hidden person of the heart. Your soul is the hidden person of the heart. One of the best descriptions of the soul comes from the pen of the late Dallas Willard, who wrote, "What is running your life at any given moment? Your soul. Not external circumstances, not your thoughts, not your intentions, not even your feelings, but your soul. Your soul is that aspect of your whole being that correlates, integrates, and enlivens everything going on in the various dimensions of the self. The soul is the life center of human beings. When we think about spiritual warfare, this is where the real battle rages the most. Jesus said it this way, "What profit is it to a man if he gains the whole world and loses his own soul?" I hope you're beginning to see the vast importance of your soul. The second thing I want to point out is that your soul connects you to God. More than anything else, that probably explains the old adage that each one has a God-shaped vacuum in his soul, and only God can fit that. Let me help you understand all that's involved in that. Your soul is the part of you that connects you to God.
16: You don't connect to God body to body. Guess why? God doesn't have a body. If you need a body to connect with God, you got nothing to connect to, because God is spirit. Do you realize the Bible speaks of the soul not only in reference to human beings, it speaks of the soul in reference to God. Leviticus, Isaiah, and Jeremiah all speak about God and speak of his soul, expressing his delight and his sorrow and his deep personal engagement with his people. These verses do not mean that God has a body like ours, but they reveal something important, that God is not distant or mechanical. He relates, he feels, he delights, he does so personally. And that raises an important question: how do we relate to him? Jesus answered that question in his conversation with the woman at the well. When she asked about the proper place of worship, whether Mount Gerizim or Mount Zion, Jesus shifted the focus and he said, God is spirit, and those who worship him must worship him in spirit and in truth. In other words, God isn't confined to some location. He's not reached through geography. He's spirit, and therefore he must be approached through the non-physical dimension of our being. And this helps us to understand something very essential. Your soul is the faculty by which you know God. It's the part of you that responds to God and relates to God. The psalmist wrote, as the deer pants for the water brook, so my soul pants for you, O God, and my soul thirsts for the living God. And Psalm 103 says, bless the Lord, O my soul, and all that is within me, bless his holy name. It is your soul that believes, and your soul worships, and your soul loves, and your soul turns away from God. Even our Lord Jesus in his humanity spoke on these terms. On the night before the cross, he told his disciples, my soul is exceedingly sorrowful, even to death. Yes, Jesus had a soul. He was a human. He was fully God and fully man, and Jesus experienced the depths of human anguish at the level of his soul. So if Jesus had a humanity and Jesus had a soul and we're human, it's not too much to ask us to believe that we have a soul as well. Scripture identifies God as the source of our lives. He's described as the one who made our souls. He's not only the creator of our bodies, but the giver of our inner being. The one who formed us and breathed life into us. Your soul came from God, and your soul was made specifically for God. I believe that's the vacuum in you that longs after God. It's your soul. That's why nothing can ultimately satisfy us apart from him. That's why when we go down all these roads trying to find happiness and satisfaction, and we don't involve our soul, we got no chance. The only chance you have to relate to God is through your soul, through the inner person of the heart. No achievement, no relationship, no possession can fill the deepest longings of your soul, because your soul was designed by God for communion with him. That is why the battle for your soul matters so much. It is the battlefield, because whatever captures your soul shapes your eternity. No wonder the world, the devil, and all the spiritual forces of hell are waging a war against your soul, because that's where God is in you. He's in your soul. Your soul completes your body, your soul connects you to God, and thirdly, your soul continues for eternity. Here's some good news or bad news, depending on who you are. You're sitting in this room today, you all have one thing in common. You have a soul that is going to live forever. It's not true what some people teach, that if you're not a Christian, when you die, you just die and that's it. You are going to be alive somewhere forever. You're either going to be alive in the presence of God in heaven, or alive in eternal hell. But you will live forever. Your soul will never die. Your body will die one day. It will return to dust, just as Scripture says, to await the resurrection and redemption. But your soul will continue on without dying, awareness of its surroundings. Let me give you a clear-cut illustration to help you understand what I'm saying. When Rachel gave birth to her son, Benjamin, the Scripture tells us she experienced hard labor and she died. With a quiet but profound phrase, the Bible describes what happened. And so it was, as her soul was departing, she called his name Benoni. The Bible describes Rachel's death as the time when her soul was departing. Her body remained, but Rachel was gone. Even the death of Jesus is described in similar terms. On the cross, after bearing the weight of the world's sin, we are told that Jesus yielded up his spirit. Even more personally, he said, "Father, into your hands I commit my spirit." And James explains the body without the spirit is dead. You can't have life without the soul. This is one of the central truths of the gospel. Your life on earth is temporary, but your soul is eternal. That's why I'm so intentional to help you understand what it means to know God. Because when you open up the part of you that God created, you open up your soul to God, and you become a Christian, you not only have gained this life, but you've escaped death in the future and gained eternal life with Jesus Christ. It also means that our decisions that we make here, especially our response to Jesus Christ, will echo throughout eternity. Jesus made this unmistakably clear. Matthew 25:46 says, "These will go away unto everlasting punishment, but the righteous into eternal life." There's only two ways, two avenues, two destinies. You either get your soul right with God and go to heaven, or you just keep on putting it off and neglect your soul, and then you die before you get it right, and you are doomed forever. Death seals every decision. The prince of preachers, Charles Spurgeon, imagined the horror of neglecting the soul. He says, "What will be the very cry of a man when dying he looks back on his whole life and says, 'I was busy here and there. I did nothing for Christ. My life is gone.'" And then he looks into the dim future and he sees no brightness there and he says, "Woe is me. My soul is lost. I tried to gain the whole world and I've lost my soul. Everything that I did with so much toil and effort now turns out to be mere trifling, for my soul is lost forever and all is lost forever." And then Spurgeon, in the next paragraph, gave me a sentence to give you. Here it is. "May this dreadful ruin of soul and life and everything never happen to any one of you." Your soul is incredibly and inconceivably valuable. And just like everything else, when something is valuable, others want to take it, to claim it for their own. Satan is on a war campaign against your soul and mine. That's why you are currently involved in a war, whether you like it or not. It's true. So that's your soul. But what about the battle for your soul? Most people don't wake up thinking, "I'm stepping into a battlefield today." We wake up thinking about emails and appointments and errands and problems and obligations. But beneath all of that, behind every conversation, every decision, every temptation, there's another reality. There is an invisible conflict shaping visible outcomes. What if we could see the invisible world? What if we had some kind of goggles and we put these glasses on, they would enable us to see spiritual conflict encased in the world? The Bible often talks about the invisible world and the unseen realm. Colossians says, "For by him all things were created that are in heaven, that are in earth, visible and invisible." I wish I could pass out some lenses or night vision goggles to all of us today that would allow you to see the spiritual conflict that is raging around us. One man in the Bible actually got that privilege. I don't know if you remember this story or not, but in 2 Kings chapter 6, the prophet Elisha was trapped in the city of Dothan by a surrounding army of Syrian soldiers who were intent on capturing him. Elisha was with the king, and so many soldiers were coming against them. Elisha told his servant, "Do not fear, for those who are with us are more than those who are with them." And I can see the servant saying, "Are you kidding me? There ain't nobody with us." Then Elijah prayed, "Lord, I pray, open his eyes that he might see." And suddenly the servant saw the mountains full of angelic forces appearing as horses and chariots of fire all around. He saw what was there that before had been invisible. I can't hand out special goggles to you today, but we do have a set of biblical binoculars made up of the Old Testament and the New Testament. And both of these lenses help us to see those things that are invisible, to evade the dangers and to remember that we need not fear. Because those who are for us are more than those who are against us, whether we see it or not. What I want you to do in this sermon series is to help yourself by more clearly seeing spiritual warfare through the lens of Scripture. Whether you see it physically or not, or feel it personally or not, I'm telling you, we are in a war, and Satan is trying to destroy our soul. Stu Weber wrote it this way. He said, every Christian is a walking battlefield. Every believer carries deep within himself a terrible conflict. It's a flat-out, knock-down, drag-out war, and when it's over, you want to be counted among those who are still standing. The Bible teaches us that we are up against an axis of evil made up of three things: something that's around us, something that's within us, something that's above us. The Bible calls these three things the world, the flesh, and the devil. It was spoken of way back in the 3rd century when Origen talked about it. Augustine of Hippo, a great church father, warned against it. Thomas Aquinas understood it better than most. And theologians were drawing together what Scripture already teaches. And one of the most repeated military maxims of all time is know your enemy. Ladies and gentlemen, I'm identifying the enemy today. Here's our enemy. It's the world, the flesh, and the devil. These three things come against Christians. Whether you like it or not, whether you believe it or not, whether you understand it or not, you are in a battle against those three things. Let's talk first of all about the battle around you. We are told in Romans 12, do not let the world conform you. Do not be conformed by the world. Phillips' translation says, don't let the world squeeze you into its mold. What is the world? It's not a globe, not a map. The world in the Scripture is the corrupted culture we live in. It's the system that drives society. It values priorities, demands, and expectations. It's the stream that flows downhill and pressures us to follow the crowd rather than obey the will and word of God. If we are not careful, that current will pull us far away from where God intends us to be. Think of it as a magnetic field. In physical sense, the earth acts like a giant magnet because deep inside, far beneath our feet, there is a core made mostly of molten iron and nickel that is constantly moving, and this liquid metal swirls and flows. It creates electrical currents, and those currents generate a magnetic field that surrounds the entire planet. This is what makes compasses point north. In a cultural and spiritual sense, the world creates a magnetic field for us, the world system that pulls us toward evil. We feel this tug whenever we review our children's textbooks, when we monitor the social media of our young people, when we visit college campuses with our students and hear their anti-Christian bias. We also feel the world's gravitational tug when we feel pressured at work to keep our Christian convictions to ourselves, or when laws are passed that threaten our freedom to live out our beliefs and we just say nothing. We are living in a world system that is fundamentally out of step with Jesus Christ. And every week that goes by, as I study what's happening in the world, I see another evidence of the buildup against Christians. If you say you're a Christian, you will have many friends, but you will have at least a few enemies too. The Bible says, be not conformed to the world. Don't let the world system and all its materialism and everything else pour you into its mold.
15: You know, your body is very important to God. He created you, but He created you with your soul too. And your soul is far more important than your body, even though the way we live our lives in this world would not give you reason to believe that. The body will die probably around 100 years if you live to a long life. Your soul will live forever. The Bible says that we live in a perishing body, but that our soul is being renewed day by day. We'll come back to this again tomorrow for part two of The Battle for Your Soul. But let me remind you before we say goodbye that there is a book available that is the series origination. And there's a study guide and there's a set of CDs. 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
2: Dr. David, Turning Point, sponsored by Turning Point for God. He is pre-recorded. Thank you, Dr. David. And how much time do we put into caring for our bodies? You know, how much time? I mean, a ton. You know, okay, figure out how much we're going to eat, what we're going to eat. We're going to eat well. We're going to get our exercise. We're getting our steps in every single day. Well, caring for our body, okay, that's okay. But how more important is it to care for our eternal soul? Dr. David tomorrow examining that question, including the message, The Battle for Your Soul. That tomorrow, Dr. David Jeremiah, and beginning of soul care, guys. Soul care. 104 degrees, so stay hydrated and look out for those in frail health around you if you would. Homeschool group getting together every single day before Focused on the Family, and they are actually, for literature, doing a assignment right out of the chute here in the beginning of the year. What, the Secret Garden? The book The Secret Garden? Is that right?
17: Really?
2: I love The Secret Garden. Oh, have you seen the movie, too?
17: No.
2: Oh, you've got to see the movie, too.
17: Okay.
2: Oh, man. Wish I was doing that book report. Nah, come on, Cal. It is fantastic. Oh, I love that book. If I think about it, I mean, it does. It makes me tear up a little bit, too. That's a good book. I won't leave my man Carr at the door with that. It's the truth. It's kind of like the whole Anne of Green Gables series. It is fantastic literature.
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1: 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Welcome to Focus on the Family with Jim Daly. I'm John Fuller.
2: Well, what Joe said right there, secret sins do lead to bondage, and that's the essence of his story. 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
1: And if you have young children nearby, you might want to use earbuds or listen later through our app. With that, here's Joe Dallas speaking at Central Assembly in Springfield, Missouri, on Focus on the Family with Jim Daly.
0: It began in 1971 when I was a 16-year-old junior in high school. And by that time in my life, unfortunately, having been routinely molested by a number of men as a boy, growing up terribly confused, then realizing my sexual confusion was leading me towards interactions with grown men, I had begun seeing adult men for secret sexual liaisons. Of course, at that time, 1971, you could get yourself killed if you declared yourself openly gay. So this was a secret part of my life. On the one hand, I felt such a discomfort with that I was on a regular basis dosing myself with LSD and marijuana and cocaine. But on the other hand, I was finding it oddly liberating to say, this is who I am. I am gay. I embrace this. I am determined not to hate myself for this any longer. And in that conflict, part of me saying no, part of me saying yes, I met a lovely classmate who asked me to a backwards dance. That's one of those dances where the girls ask the guys. And she was one of our homecoming princesses, a beautiful young lady, and I was very flattered and delighted to accept. We went out, had a wonderful time. I dropped her off, and I said, you know, I would love to see you again. And she said, that's great, because I'd like to take you to church. That Sunday, we drove from my hometown, Long Beach, California, out to Costa Mesa, California, to this little place called Calvary Chapel, a tiny church which was bursting at the seams with scores of newly born-again hippies who were on fire and not at all shy about talking about it. To walk into that place was to feel something tangible. As a non-believer who knew nothing about the Father, the Son, or the Holy Spirit, I felt the presence of all three. I didn't know what it was, but it was like a wall of something that hit me. And that was the first time I ever heard the gospel clearly presented. And the impact was almost unbearable. I came under conviction that would last for weeks because I knew what it was going to require. I was just now embracing being a gay man, and now here comes this conviction that I am going to take up my cross and say no to that. And after going back and forth on it, finally, in the middle of the week at school, I snuck off school grounds, went to a little park across the street, and knelt under a tree and said, yes. Yes, I will receive your grace. I want to be born again. Please forgive me and take me. And oh, what a time that was. But there was a problem. And I say this because I know to this day there are many people in the church who are in the same position I was in. I had been born again. I had been filled with the Spirit. I loved the Lord, but I had temptations. And I thought the presence of those temptations meant there was something foundationally wrong with me. And I felt that especially because, let's face it, in 1971, nobody was doing what we're doing this morning. Nobody was talking about this openly within the church. And while I heard people testifying about overcoming drug abuse, cultic experiences, violent backgrounds, I never heard a story of somebody dealing with this, which only reinforced my idea that I'm still a freak. I'm still an abomination. I still don't fit in. I'm still on the outside. If these people knew what temptations I have, not behaviors. I had repented, and I was living a sanctified life. I in no way gave in to the temptations towards homosexuality, but I thought the presence of those temptations was an indicator that I was fundamentally defective. And because I kept that a secret, I think you know where this is going.

0: The secret temptation you refuse to bring to light eventually becomes the secret sin you begin to make peace with, which eventually becomes the bondage which derails your life. And by 1978, the derailing happened when I said very plainly to myself and to God, I am tired. I wanted all these feelings to go away. I'm mad at you for not making them all go away. I'm mad at the church for not understanding people who have these particular temptations. I'm mad at, well, I mean, I was mad at everybody but President Nixon, and I wasn't crazy about him either. So I said something very dangerous to say. I will. Because in that moment I said, I give myself permission. I am tired of trying to resist these feelings. I know that they are wrong. And you know what? I don't care anymore. I will give myself permission to indulge. And that was the day I stepped into an adult bookstore to view pornography, which I had not seen since I was a boy. And from there, it was all downhill. As one decision, I will, led to another, I will, which led to another, I will, which finally landed me in a gay bar, night after night, drinking excessively, engaging in promiscuity. I had been a struggler. A struggler in the church is someone who has a secret temptation and does not want to bring that temptation to light. And so as such a person, I embraced a gay identity. I worked hard to tell myself, this is all right with me, even if it's not all right with God, which lasted for about a year. And then the conflict really surfaced when I realized, and yet, I miss my fellowship of the church. I miss abiding in Christ. I miss the communion of the Holy Spirit. That's when someone came along, a gay friend of mine, who said, I know a church where you can be both, where you can be openly gay and openly Christian, and they will teach you how to reread the Bible in a way to show there is no conflict between the two. And I thought, I got to hear this. And that was when I stepped into the local congregation of the Metropolitan Community Church. And walking into that church and hearing the pro-gay interpretation of Scripture, on the one hand, I thought, yes, this is answered prayer. On the other hand, I thought, this is kind of sloppy theology. And yet, even if it's wrong, is it so terribly wrong? I mean, if I embrace this and identify myself as a gay Christian, isn't that a step in the right direction? I'll stop my promiscuity. I'll stop my excessive drinking. I'll clean my act up and I'll live as a gay Christian man, responsible and moderate in his lifestyle and still proclaiming Jesus Christ. So much so that eventually I joined the staff of the church and I began preaching a pro-gay theological message. I began teaching Bible studies. I was active with the church and I thought, finally, I have landed at a place of peace. I am no longer denying my sexuality. I am no longer denying my Christianity. It has all come together. Thank you, Lord. But something interesting was happening in the midst of all that. I was embracing something that was doctrinally satisfying to me, but also very dangerous. In 2021, it's becoming increasingly common. And there are many believers, many church leaders even, who are saying that perhaps this issue, what the Bible does or does not say about homosexuality, is one of those secondary issues we can agree to disagree on but still be in fellowship with each other over. And there are such issues, aren't there? I mean, there are some doctrinal matters we can agree to disagree on and it doesn't break our communion. Good night, somebody's right about the rapture of the church. Wherever you have landed, pre-trib, mid-trib, post-trib, somebody's wrong, somebody's right, but I can't imagine us breaking fellowship over that. Sexuality is another matter. Sexual sin is aggressively condemned in 21 out of all of the New Testament books. The first case of recorded church discipline occurred over a sexual sin within the congregation. And you'll remember Paul was so put out with the Corinthian church when he said, there's sexual sin in your midst and you're actually proud of it. This is not a secondary issue. This is a primary issue. In a pluralistic culture, yes, there's room to agree to disagree. Within the body of Christ, no. There is no room for diversity on something as basic as the definition of marriage and family. On this point, we dare not compromise. I had embraced a serious error, but the peace I was feeling was soon evolving into something different. I was beginning to feel angry. There's a good reason for that. I had embraced this. I wanted to believe it was true, but there was a still small voice telling me it wasn't. My own conscience, my own foundation in the Word of God, and the conviction of the Holy Spirit were all conspiring together to tell me, no, Joe, you're embracing a lie.
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0: Now, when my conscience is telling me something that I don't want to hear and I decide, no, I'm not going to listen to that, then if you come along and tell me something that is in harmony with what my conscience is telling me, I'm going to be like, la, la, la, la, la, la, la, la, la. I don't want to hear it. I don't want to hear you. And if you keep saying that, you become my enemy. The body of Christ became my enemy. Many vocal leaders within the body of Christ were saying, this is not God's will. I didn't want to hear that. The more I heard it, the madder I got. And the madder I got, the more I decided, I don't want to just coexist with these people. I want to shut them up. And that's when I morphed from being religious to militant. Now, a gay militant is someone with a twofold agenda: the normalization of homosexuality and the silencing of anyone who objects to that normalization. I no longer believed just in seeking to normalize homosexuality in the culture. I, like many others, wanted to stamp out the voice of anybody who disagreed with that normalization. And I found a new drug when I made that decision. Now, I had given up drugs when I was a kid. When I was first born again, I stopped using dope. And even at my worst, I never relapsed back into using drugs, but I found a whole new one that could be generated within me. Rage. Getting angry. Getting angry over what I saw as an injustice. Getting angry over people I believed to be the oppressors. And man, there is nothing like the adrenaline rush you get when you feel you have a holy cause. They are the enemy. We're the righteous. And we go to battle with them. And in that, I felt so pumped and so powerful that when I look at the behavior of people throwing public tantrums and burning down buildings and getting in people's faces, I abhor it, but I get it. I became addicted to gay militancy. I felt so powerful debating people on college campuses and marching in parades and getting in people's faces about that. And all of the evangelical fervor I had applied to preaching the gospel when I was a kid, I now applied to converting the culture and the church to a pro-gay position. That was my righteous cause. And I loved it. Except, again, but God. Because there was something still testifying against me, even in the midst of that. Occasionally, people who had known me when I was part of the Bible-believing church would run into me in the supermarket, or they'd call me up and they'd say, "Joe, I hear you've gone gay. I hear you're with a gay church. I hear you are really aggressive about it. What happened to you, man? I knew you when you were such a Christ-centered guy, and you knew the Word of God. How were you justifying this?" And like anyone who was well indoctrinated, I had all my answers ready. And I could rattle them off and look so calm and so convinced and end the conversation and go home and get drunk to kill the anxiety I was feeling. Because I knew I am being affected by what these people say. But I dare not let them know, because that would be a concession. I have to be right. Because if I'm not right about this, what is my life built on? The whole foundation is going to crumble. No, no, no. I have to be right. I have to be right. Except as more and more time went by, I began to question how right I really was. Until early in January of 1984, when the conviction of the Holy Spirit was becoming overwhelming, at a time when, by all reasonable causes, it shouldn't have been. I mean, my life was going very well. Good job, wonderful apartment, good social life. I was in the best physical shape I'd ever been in. I was in so many ways a happy man who seemed to have so much together, as my openly gay, proud, religious self would tell you. And yet, I'd wake up in the middle of the night wondering, "Are you kidding yourself?" And at work, sometimes I'd feel like I'm about to cry. And finally, in January of 1984, one night I got home from a workout at the gym, sat down in front of the TV. I saw an old friend of mine on a Christian TV show who was testifying about his own secret struggle with alcoholism. And he said, "I never gave the church a chance. I kept it hidden, and that's why it overtook me." And I thought, "Okay, Joe, let's be honest. Did you ever give the church a chance?" "No, I didn't." Way back then, I had decided the church will never understand this temptation I have. They'll think I'm a freak. They'll reject me. And if I decide that they'll reject me, that will justify my leaving the church. Because I had never said to any of my Christian friends at the time, "This is a temptation I have. Will you please pray with me? Because I don't want to give in to it." Oh, if only I had done that, what a different course my life would have taken. Today, if only so many women and men would do that, what a different course their lives would take. And that was when I realized, okay, it's time to get honest. And that's when I turned out all the lights in my apartment and I knelt down and I said, "Lord, I am ready to admit it. If I have been wrong, I want to know that I've been wrong." And that was the night I became repentant. The repentant individual struggling with same-sex desires is the person who comes into the church saying, "I do have these desires. I'm not going to keep it a secret. I know it will be a sin if I yield to them. I want to grow in Christ, so what do I do now?" That was the question I posed to the church when I repented, relocated, and got into good Bible-believing fellowship. Because I knew I can't do it the way I did it before. I can't pretend that these feelings are not a part of what I deal with. And as I began making friends in the church, a whole new experience for me, by the way, making honest, authentic friendships, the guys in my church took me in and said, "Yeah, we want you. Worship with us. Join our choir. Join our softball team." And so I could spill it all out with them. "This is where I've been. I lived as an openly gay man. I wrestle with these feelings. I don't know what to do about it." There are some struggles we all relate to, right? The struggle to mouth off or punch somebody out or lie or be greedy. And there are some struggles that are more unique that only a minority of us experience, like homosexuality. But good night, it's all fruit from the same tree, isn't it? The sin nature. So these guys said to me, "Look, we don't expect anything out of you that we don't expect of ourselves. Get into the Word of God. Develop your prayer life. Abide in Christ. Fellowship with us. Be honest with us about your struggles, and we will be honest with you about ours. Seek the will of God and the calling of God in your life, and let's all grow together and become the men of God that we are meant to be." They knew how you love a brother who is seeking discipleship and accountability. And this is why I often say, you don't have to have a PhD in psychology or sociology to know how to minister to a homosexual person. Do you know the Word of God and do you have the heart of Christ? You're in. And you're equipped, as they were. Interestingly enough, when I prayed my prayer of repentance, I said, Lord, I have sinned against you. And I know I have the heart of a rebel. And I probably always will. You are bigger than my heart. Take a hold of this rebel. Make me obedient. I didn't even think to ask, change me, as in make me straight, give me a wife, etc. But I did find, oddly enough, that as I abided in Christ and stayed in fellowship and grew in grace and sought God's will, the homosexual temptations reduced and became less and less strong. And I started having a desire for a marriage and a family life, but I didn't know how on earth that was going to happen because I really didn't have the kind of a resume that Christian women were looking for, you know? But if one of them didn't come along, I met her in the choir I had joined. We started talking. I thought she was lovely at first. Then I thought, she's not just lovely, I really like her. And then finally that evolved into, she's not just lovely, she's not just somebody I really like, I want her. I want her. And after about, I think 72 years, I worked up the courage to ask her out. On our second date, I told her my whole story. We courted for a year and a half. I proposed. We became engaged for another year and a half. And in August of 1987, she became my wife of 34 years now and mother of our two sons. There were, of course, things that facilitated change in me. Some critical investments that need to be made. Critical investments that include intimacy with God. How does somebody walk away from a life-dominating sin? They must abide in Christ. As Jesus said, without me you can do nothing. Abide in me and I in you, because as the branch cannot bear fruit unless it abides in the vine, no more can you except you abide in me. Intimacy with God was critical. Alliances were critical. Developing accountability and relationship within the church. So the author of Hebrews said, exhort one another daily while it's called today, lest any of you be hardened in your hearts through the deceitfulness of sin. And of course, a lifestyle of stewardship. I love the way Paul puts this, 1 Thessalonians 4:3-4. This is the will of God, your sanctification, that you abstain from fornication and that each of you learn, I love this phrasing, to possess your vessel with honor. Now I think I'm finally starting to get that. I don't own my body, but I am the manager. Lack of ownership doesn't mean you can abdicate authority. The owner commissions to the manager the owner's property and says, I am entrusting this to you. Answer to me for the way you manage what I have given you. Your passions, your thoughts, your gifting, and so forth. And in that context, I learned something wonderful about my own temptations. They would still come. But I hope I understand now that each temptation is an opportunity for worship. Because when I yield my members to God, as Paul told the Romans to, what am I doing if not worshiping? Just like we did this morning. We yielded our hands, our mouths, our bodies. So every time I feel like doing this and I say, Lord, I love you, I do crave that, but you are what I want. What is that if not an act of worship? And that takes temptation out of the negative and puts it into the positive as a whole part of the sanctification process. Holiness, for goodness sakes, it's not an absence of temptation. It is faithfulness in temptation.
1: That is some biblical perspective from Joe Dallas on today's Focus on the Family with Jim Daly.
2: Yeah, it sure is, John. And I really appreciate Joe's final points on how to overcome a life-dominating sin. He said we need to accept accountability, abide in Christ, and steward ourselves. Man, that is powerful. What a great perspective. And as Joe said, each temptation is an opportunity for worship, and we can triumph if we turn to God instead of whatever is tempting us. That's the power of the Holy Spirit in us. We can overcome. And if you're struggling with temptation right now, please reach out to us and ask for a callback from one of our caring Christian counselors. This is a free service that we've provided for almost 50 years now. And we'll give you an initial consultation, some ideas on what to do next, and we can help you find a like-minded counselor in your area for an ongoing relationship. 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And let me just add that we are able to offer these counseling consultations thanks to donors like you. 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Of course, a one-time gift is great. 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It's called When a Loved One Says I'm Gay. 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I hope you'll check it out on my podcast. It's called Refocus with Jim Daly. We'll put a link to that on the webpage as well.
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3: 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Mm. 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
4: 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Lord God, I pray right now. I mean, this is serious stuff, Lord. You know, as is, you know, anything that we're doing that keep us away from you and ignore the truth of your scripture. So I pray, God, right now that you would soften hearts. And you give courage and strength and boldness along with grace and mercy.

0: specifically for you. We'll get into lunchtime here. Joe and Grace, David James, 818-662-3737. 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
0: We're grateful that we're studying God's Word together. 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
4: This section breaks up into three parts. Verse 3, 4, and 5. One body, the body of Christ, like your body, is made up of all different parts. The body of Christ all over the world. Verse 6, 7, and 8. Seven gifts. One of three lists in the Bible of gifts of the Holy Spirit that you receive and I receive. You have one of these gifts. And finally, 9 through 13, love in action. There are almost a list of New Testament proverbs. It's like the Sermon on the Mount. It's the result of God in us, the Holy Spirit living within us. You're going to want to do these things because you are saved.

0: the gifts of the Spirit. That's the topic of discussion here on Grow in Grace as our verse-by-verse study in Romans resumes. We'll meet up with Pastor Ed Ray in Chapter 12 momentarily. You know, whether we're helping someone get their groceries every now and then, caring for babies in the nursery, helping teach Sunday school class, God can use us in a powerful way. Question is, are you putting the gifts He's given you to use? God wants to use us, and what a privilege it is when you stop and think of it. We're talking about the application of God's love in our lives.
1: If you ever would go to Spain, to the city of Segovia, you would see a giant aqueduct that's almost 2,000 years old. It runs right through the center of the city. It brings beautiful, cool water from the mountains down to the hot city. At least it did until the early 1900s. And then the people in the city decided it was old and antiquated, and they needed a new steel pipeline to bring the water. But what they didn't realize was that the Romans in the first century, when they built it, used a certain kind of cement mix that was hydrophilic. And it needed water in it to maintain it. And when they turned the water off, within a matter of days, it began to fall apart. And the only way they could save it was to put water back in it. Now, I'm telling you that story because it's a picture of what the Apostle Paul is trying to get across to the church at Rome and to you and I about the Holy Spirit in our life. Jesus said in John chapter 7, He stood on the temple steps and He said, "If you would come and drink of Me, out of your innermost being would come rivers of living water." Thus spoke He, John writes, thus spoke Jesus of the Holy Spirit. In John chapter 5, Jesus sat beside a well with a woman, and He said to her, "If you knew who you were speaking to, and you asked of Him of water, He would give you water that you wouldn't thirst again." Jesus was speaking to both of those situations about the Holy Spirit in you. Now, over here in Romans chapter 12, that's what Paul is talking about. The way the Holy Spirit flows through you to other people, that out of you will come rivers of living water through one of these seven gifts that he describes. That's where we're going this morning. Now, if you're just joining us in the book of Romans, you need a little background to grasp it. Paul writes to the church in the first century in Rome, who was under great persecution. In fact, it was about ready to break out in the Colosseum with the worst Nero, the worst Caesar that had ever been in charge of Rome. So the church is struggling, and Paul is writing to encourage them. And he's writing about the way the Holy Spirit will work in them. But he's also speaking to us the same way. Now, the book of Romans is about the word change, being changed. You and I are in the process of being changed. God is doing something right now, even here this morning. He said that by hearing, faith comes, by hearing the word of God. Well, I just read to you the word of God. Well, that's no big deal, Pastor. I read all the time. When you read the Bible, something different happens. The Bible is called the word of God more than 4,000 times in the Old and New Testament. So you just listen to the word of God, and faith has increased in you. You are being changed right now, this morning. So the first five chapters in the book of Romans are about change, a transformation. Justification is the compound theological term. Just as if you had never sinned. When you and I surrender to God, say, "God, please take my life, forgive my sins." He wipes out our sins, and in an instant, we are justified, just like we had never sinned before. Our sins are forgiven, and he says he throws them as far as the east is from the west, away. Chapter 6 and 7 are about another big theological term, sanctification. Another word about change. You are in the process of being changed, but it happens over the rest of your life, from the time you surrender to God to the time he takes you home to go to heaven. Romans 8, another theological term called glorification. You're going to get a resurrection body, just like Jesus got after he rose from the dead. That's when you will be glorified. Chapter 9, tipping points, five times in history where God intervened to set history on a track to receive the Messiah through Abraham, through Isaac, through Jacob, through Pharaoh, and then finally the Messiah coming, Jesus, to Bethlehem. And then chapter 10, the Roman road to salvation, a simple explanation. If you believe in your heart that Jesus died for your sins and you confess it with your mouth, you'll be saved. That's as simple as you can make the gospel. I believe God came to earth and died on a cross so I wouldn't have to for my own sins. And I just confess it to you that I believe that. I'm going to heaven. Now, I grew up in a church that said you can't be sure. You know, you might be doing good today and then have a bad thought and then a wing fall off an airplane and come crashing through the roof and crush you right where you're sitting. And you had a bad thought and you hadn't confessed it, so you might go to hell. What a fun life. And then, at 26 years old, somebody said, no. Your sins are forgiven and thrown as far as the east is from the west. God forgives your sins. That's the Roman road to salvation, chapter 10. Chapter 11, Paul answers a great question. That's a mystery today that newspapers, the television news programs do not understand right now this morning. Has God given up on the Jews? Anti-Semitism runs throughout the world. Paul answers that question in Romans chapter 11. If you'd like to know what God thinks about it, he said all of Israel will be saved someday. Someday, God's going to establish his relationship with Jews. Chapter 12, we covered last time. Another word about change, metamorphosis. To be changed completely, a caterpillar to a butterfly, a tadpole to a frog, you're going to be changed radically. And someday you too will fly. What? Yes, without knowing how to, someday you will fly. So, Romans 12. Now we're in the second part of Romans 12, and we're looking at the application of these things to our lives. How this change plays out in your life and mine. God loves us, and he has a job for us. He wants us to be included in what he's doing in the world, to save as many people as possible before he returns. He would that none would perish, but that all would come to repentance. That's what Peter wrote. God would like every person to come to repentance, but we have free will, and it's our choice. Now, one other point before we jump into this section. You and I are living in a New Testament time, a new covenant time. The left-hand side of the Bible that you're holding in your lap, some of you are, is the Old Covenant. But at the Last Supper, Jesus took a cup and he said, "This is my blood of a new covenant." And you and I are part of that. It's recorded in Ezekiel 36 and Jeremiah 31. God said, "I'll do five things. I will take out your heart of stone and put in a heart of flesh. I will write on your heart my law of love. Love God with your whole heart, soul, mind, and strength, and love your neighbor as yourself. I will put my Holy Spirit within you, the same Spirit that raised Christ from the dead dwells in you when you surrender to God. And then I will cause you to walk in my ways. Cause? God will change us from the inside so that we find ourselves wanting to do the things that he wants us to do. That's the new covenant. This is not a list of things that we do to get saved. That's why I'm taking the time to explain this. No, this is because you're saved, you want to do these things. And this puts feet on the gospel, hands on the gospel, how you do it. So this section breaks up into three parts. Verse 3, 4, and 5. One body, the body of Christ, like your body, is made up of all different parts. The body of Christ all over the world, almost 3 billion people, claim Jesus Christ is their Lord. Very different, different parts. Verse 6, 7, and 8, 7 gifts, one of 3 lists in the Bible of gifts of the Holy Spirit that you receive and I receive. You have one of these gifts. We'll look at all 7 of them. And if you don't know what gift of the Spirit you have, ask God to show you while I'm working through them. Say, is that my gift, Lord? I want to know. I want to understand. He'll tell you. You'll know for sure by the time you leave whether or not you have one of these 7 gifts. There's 2 more lists. There's one in 1 Corinthians chapter 12 and another list in Ephesians chapter 4. And we're going to get to those in the weeks ahead. So you'll know. 7 gifts of grace, 6, 7, and 8 verse. And finally, 9 through 13, love in action. There are almost a list of New Testament proverbs. It's like the Sermon on the Mount. It's the result of God in us, the Holy Spirit living within us. You're going to want to do these things because you are saved.
0: 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Let's join Pastor Ed for more.
1: Paul is writing to a church that is learning about what it means to be part of the body, the church of Jesus Christ. So he starts, as we looked at last time in verse 3, for I say, I speak to you, for I say through the grace given to me, grace to everyone who is among you, every person in this room, not to think of himself or herself more highly than you ought, but think soberly as God has dealt, given to each one a measure, a different measure of faith than the person sitting next to you. Every person in this room has a different amount of faith from everyone else in the room. Okay, so that's Paul's introduction to this study about being part of the body of Christ. First of all, what's this grace he's talking about? Grace is a gift. God has a gift for every person. It's happening right now in this room. Grace is coming down from God. Will you take it? It's favor with God. Undeserved, unearned, unmerited favor with God. God's giving it out. It's free. So Paul says he received grace to explain this to us. So I'm saying to everyone who is among you, not to think about yourself too highly, because you received these gifts. So we can't take credit for it. We don't earn it. We don't merit it. God gives it to anyone who will ask. So Paul says God has given to each one a differing amount, a measure of faith. You have a different amount than the person sitting next to you. And it has to do, we'll see, with the gift that you receive. Verse 4. For as we have many members in different parts of our body, we got hands, we got feet, we got heart, we got lungs, we got a brain. We have many members in one body, but all the members don't have the same function. Different parts do different things. Now, Paul's thinking of big systems, cardiovascular system. You got a heart. And it's pumping right now, very busy doing that. You don't have to think about it. It just does it automatically. You have a frame, a skeletal system. It holds everything. It hangs everything together. You have a muscular system that holds it up. You've got a nervous system that tells you when you're hurting it. You have a digestive system that supplies food. You've got a sensory system. You can see. You got five senses. You can smell. You can taste. You can touch. All that, different parts of your body, different purposes, different functions. And Paul is using the human body as a picture of the church. Not this building, not us this morning, the Church of Jesus Christ, which is huge, like 3 billion people on the planet of 7 billion people. So we're all different, is all that Paul is saying. We don't have the same place, same function in the church, different kinds. He's going to tell us the different kinds of functions. So we, verse 5, being many, are one body in Christ. He calls the church the body of Christ. You're part of the body of Christ. It's a living, breathing organism. And individually, members of one another. We're all part of the same body of Christ. What he's about to say is don't be wanting, don't be desiring another person's gift because you have a different gift than they do. And yours isn't less important. It's just as important to God as any of the gifts. So, one body, a lot of parts. First 3 verses. Second section, starting in verse 6 here. Having then gifts, and here's the beginning of the meat of this chapter. This is going to tell us 7 different kinds of gifts. Some people call them motivational gifts. They move us. Manifestations of the Holy Spirit living in us. And you have one of these. Having then gifts, charismata, charis, there's that word for gifts, mata, many, differing according to the amount of grace, favor with God, that he's given you. Each one of us, slightly different. So because of that, let's use them. And he begins the first in the list, of prophecy. If you have the gift of prophecy, then we should prophesy in proportion to our faith. Prophesy. Now, we normally think of that word as foretelling the future. It does not mean just that. You can be foretelling or forth, speaking forth the word of God. Jesus did both. You're going to tell people about God if you have this gift. You want to tell people what God has done in your life. You desire to, and when you do it, you feel fulfilled. You know it's something you were supposed to do. I deal with that every Sunday. I need to tell you about Jesus, what he did in my life this week, and I give you examples of it. Now, I say that without any pride because it's a gift. God gave it to me. And you say, well, I'd like to have a pulpit and do the same thing, Pastor. No, no, I didn't start here. I started in 5th and 6th grade junior high boys. If you can explain the gospel to junior high boys, you can explain it to anyone. That's where God said, junior high. If that wasn't bad enough, the second place he put me in were prisons. I'm talking to prisoners. Now, I'm a straight guy. And we're talking about every major prison in California. I've even spoken in maximum security prisons in Israel and in Germany and in France and in Switzerland. You want to be a preacher? You want to have the gift of prophecy? Some of the crowd's not real friendly. I had to have 2 armed guards to get out of the one in Israel. They all wanted to kill me. They didn't even know me. That's the gift. That's God's gift of prophecy. Verse 7, the second gift, ministry, to serve. Not professionally, but practically serving other people. Be a servant to everybody else. That's not a job a lot of people like. lowest person on the human race. You serve everybody else. That's what Jesus did. He washed his apostles' feet. The lowest thing for a servant to do. That's our example. Now, these are not commandments that you do to get to heaven. This is just the opposite. This is what you want to do because the Holy Spirit lives in you. You find yourself desiring to serve other people. Every wife in this room understands that. Every smart husband in this room understands that. That you and I are called to serve one another, especially our spouse. But that's not the whole story. It's serve everybody in the body of Christ. You're called to serve, to do whatever it takes to help other people. If ministry or service, let's use it in our ministry. Go do it. Go serve other people. Number three, teaching. He who teaches, well, then do it by teaching. Teaching is clarification of truth. The ability to explain the Bible, that's truth, to other people. Teaching involves explaining God's word to other people. Well, I want to do that, Pastor. Well, then great. We got Sunday school classes that start with preschool all the way up through high school. Teaching involves you doing that, helping the other person gain an understanding about what the Bible means, what God's word actually means to them. He who teaches will do it. Explain the gospel. Well, it's not that difficult. I've baptized 4- and 5-year-old kids. My own daughter, she walked out when we were baptizing one Sunday unannounced, and I said, what are you doing? She said, I want you to baptize me, Daddy. Do you even know what baptism is? Well, yes, yeah, what you do after you get saved. Well, you know how to get saved? Well, yes, you believe in your heart, you confess with your mouth that Jesus is Lord, and you are saved. I went, oh, well, let's dunk you. And I baptize her. That's 5 years old. It's not complicated what we're talking about. You'll be able to explain that if you have the gift of teaching and you'll want to do it.
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0: 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Growing Grace, sponsored by Calvary Chapel, Redlands, Packing House, Christian Fellowship, pre-recorded, Pastor Ed Ray. So the Dodgers 1-1, going back into Atlanta. Sure hoping they would go ahead and take two out of the first two games here, because then that would put the Braves on the ropes. But now here we are. We actually have a series. The Padres down 2-0. And they lose one more, and they are out. So, you know, this is the time of year. Although it's hard to get into the autumn spirit of things. Autumn is my time of year. Growing up in New Hampshire, love it, love it, love. Of course, we did have kind of the Indian summer thing growing up in New Hampshire. Sometimes in October it was 98, 100 degrees. But, boy, oh, boy, excessive heat warning in effect right now. Stay hydrated. And certainly, beloved KKLA family, look through your church directory. Maybe see if there's anyone you can look into to make sure, you know, they're checking on them. See if they're okay. You might get a chess partner. You might get, you know, you might get, who knows? So good. A mentor out of the deal. Shanna, thanks for being part of our KKLA family. You want Pastor Greg, he is straight ahead. Always, second half of the noon hour. It's October 5th. And we're talking about how life reads like a movie script. In fact, Greg's story did make it to the silver screen. And Pastor Greg interviewing the late Louis Zamperini, Olympic runner, World War II hero, and the father of Christ, coming up next. So, Shana, thanks for being part of a KKLA family. What are you up to?
1: I'm an office manager for an electrical contractor.
0: Ooh. Well, you got an important job. You keep it all together.
1: Take care of the money.
0: Again, you got a very important job.
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2: Today on A New Beginning, a story you'll never forget. It's the multifaceted story of Louis Zamperini, an American hero whose story is told in the blockbuster movie Unbroken. After being swept into World War II, his plane crashed in the Pacific.
3: So we hit the water at an angle of about 45 degrees. The plane just blew up into pieces. So I knew this was it. I'm going to die.
2: He survived and drifted on a life raft for 47 days, facing sunburn,

0: Zamperini, welcome to Harvest. We're privileged to have you here tonight. Thank you for coming.
1: Well, thank you. It's a privilege. Looking forward to it.
0: Well, all right. So World War II has broken out. You've enlisted to serve in the military, and you were shot down over the Pacific.
1: Well, actually, we weren't shot down. We were searching for another plane that had crashed north of Palmyra, and one motor quit, and we had to feather the motor. And the brand new engineer, rushed up to feather the motor, and they feathered the wrong motor. And the plane wouldn't hardly fly on four, and with one motor out, it was dropping already. With two out on the same side, that wing dropped, because you're giving full power on the right side to try to keep aloft. So we hit the water at an angle of about 45 degrees, the plane just blew up into pieces. And I don't know how anybody survived, but the pilot and tail gunner were blown free of the wreckage. And I was trapped in the waist section. Then to make matters worse, the tail snapped off and the control wires go within an inch and a half of the tripod. And those were very springy wires, and they coiled up all around me. And so I'm completely entangled in wires around my hopeless situation. So I knew this was it. I'm going to die. Now, my body's buoyant, and the plane is sinking fast. And I reached around, and my USC ring snagged onto the waist window. And the pressure of my body floating upward and the plane going down bent the ring over and cut into the bone. I couldn't let go, thank God. So I pulled myself down, arched my back out the window, just skin off my back, and then it seemed like forever getting to the surface, swallowing gas, oil, and blood, and... Got to the surface and there my two buddies hanging onto a gas tank. And that was probably the nearest death I'd ever been in my life. And I've had two narrow escapes.
0: You were out on your life raft and you saw an aircraft approaching. You were hoping it might be a friendly aircraft, but it was Japanese, and it started firing.
1: Yeah, well, we all took a course in identification, but I had observation wings, so I knew the plane. When I saw it far away, I knew it was a B-25. And so when it got closer and closer, we started taking our shirts off and waving our shirts, and the plane came down low, and I thought, boy, they're going to wave at us. Heard machine gun firing, and two of us in one raft and the pilot in the second raft lashed together, and the bullets went, you know, between our legs and our armpits, and the one bullet hit the pump of the second raft, and it ricocheted and ripped the raft in half. So then we decided to jump in the water in the next pass. But the pilot and tail gunner didn't have the strength to get back in the raft. I had to boost them in. So then I got in the raft. When they made another pass, I would jump in the water with two sharks. Now, I was taught how to keep away from sharks or keep them away from me. One thing didn't work. Showing the whites of your teeth and your eyes, that didn't work. We were told, this is the guy from the South Pacific. Make a violent motion with your hands, and that didn't work. But the thing that works is a straight arm. Because their nose, they turn it up like that, and you just hit them on the end of the nose, and they take off. And their nose somehow is very sensitive. But they always come back, and you do it again and again. Now, the most remarkable thing is, there's three of us finally in that raft. In a space about half as big as this. So we're jammed in there, and there are 48 holes. Under our armpits, just growing by an eighth of an inch. It's unbelievable. And you're talking about a real miracle.
2: Yeah.
1: And the Japanese, when they finally picked us up, we were the object of attention until they pulled the raft ashore. Then they left us, and they kept saying, Nanda, Nanda.

0: all these holes, and they looked us over for injuries. No injuries.
1: So after 46 days, you were made your way to the Marshall Islands. You were captured by the Japanese, and now they somehow find out that you are Louis Zamperini, the Olympic athlete. And Mutsuhiro Watanabe, am I pronouncing his name correctly, who was given the nickname The Bird. This was a very cruel, vicious man. Why did you name him The Bird?
0: Why didn't we? That was a name given him. Most of the guards, I couldn't repeat their names, but I don't know why they called him The Bird, because maybe if he found out what a dirty word, he might be even meaner, so I don't know why they named him The Bird. But he was vicious, he was a psychopath, and I believe he picked on me daily because of the propaganda broadcast that I refused to do, and I think they told him to keep on me every day, to make my life miserable so I'd accept, the hotel room and the restaurant and do my broadcast daily with Tokyo Rose.
2: To the Pacific. How sick. This is After Her Weekend Annie, back on the air strictly under your announcement.
0: So I refused to do that, so I got punished daily.
1: Right.
0: Right up to the end of the war.
1: Right. They wanted you, a celebrity, to go and do a broadcast on the radio that would be used as propaganda by the Japanese, and though it would have caused you to be relieved of a lot of suffering, you chose to not do that. In the book, you talk about what your food rations were like, sometimes consisting of nothing more than a ball of rice. And in the book, it says the food was infested with rat droppings, maggots, and so much sand and grit that Louis' teeth were soon pitted, chipped, and cracked. The men nicknamed the rations All Dumpo. So how did you survive on food like that?
0: I don't know how anybody survived. Well, we lost about... One winter, we lost 80 men. The worst diet of all was we had to pull the seaweed out of the ocean, and they would boil it, and it would become very like snot.
1: Yeah.
0: And you had to eat that, and they gave you white rice we never got. That's dessert. We got a kind of a red millet, really tough stuff. And so a handful of red millet every day and a bowl full of seaweed, and that was our diet. And that's why guys died. They got weak and they had to go to work. Came back and went to lay down and said, wake me up when chow's ready, and kick him on the foot and they don't wake up.
1: And the bird beat you, didn't he?
0: Yeah, he was trying to figure out a way to do me in, I think, because he threatened my life over and over again, because when he beat me, I would stand there with my fist clenched. And I was always a defiant kid.
1: Yeah.
0: And he wanted to, he wanted me to hit him, because he said, when I draw my sword, I must use it. Samurai law.
1: World War II is coming to an end. The Japanese refuse to surrender. President Truman gives the order to drop the atomic bomb on Hiroshima and Nagasaki.
3: What had been Hiroshima was a white mountain of smoke, and when we saw it first, it was already up to 25,000 feet. About 1,000 feet off the ground, it looked like boiling dust.
4: Exactly 10 seconds after 7:35 this morning, August 14th, from London, Swiss Radio has announced that Japan has accepted the Allied note requesting surrender.
5: The battleship Missouri, 53,000-ton flagship of Admiral Halsey's Third Fleet, becomes the scene of an unforgettable ceremony marking the complete and formal surrender of Japan.
1: Japan finally surrenders. You return home again. And eventually, you marry Cynthia Applewhite. Was your homecoming as wonderful as you hoped it would be? You mentioned post-traumatic stress syndrome. Were you dealing with that after you got home?
0: Well, yeah, you don't look any different. I had it in prison camp because I was... It started with every day in prison camp, I'm strangling the bird. Yeah. I'm always strangling the guy all the way home. And after I got married, I was still strangling him in my dreams. Yeah. And one night, for some reason, I had my wife by the throat. Yeah. And boy, that scared me. And,
6: yeah.
0: And I didn't know what to do about it.
1: Right. And you wanted to kill the bird, didn't you?
0: That's right. In my dreams, I wanted to go back to Japan because she ruined my life. And I wanted to go back there and do amen.
1: You actually were trying to raise the money to return to Japan to literally kill this man that caused you so much misery.
0: Right. I went into one investment after the other, and I guess the Lord didn't want me to make any money. So then my wife decided that this was too much for her. She wanted to get a divorce.
6: Yeah.
0: So she filed, and then some young person and his girlfriend came into our apartment and said, a young fellow named Billy Graham is coming to town. He started to preach to us, and I got mad and walked out. My wife stayed and listened. She went down to the meeting, came home, and tried to get me to go. And I refused, but then she said the magical word. Because of my conversion, I'm not going to get a divorce. Well, that softened me up a bit. But then she talked me into going down there, but Billy started to read from the scriptures.
7: The Bible describes the heart in various ways. The Bible says that our hearts are sinful, that it's full of evil imaginations. Proverbs 6:18. All of the wicked imaginations that Hitler had. The Bible says that our hearts are desperately wicked.
0: I thought, I don't need him to tell me I'm a sinner. I know I am. So I got mad, left, and went home. My wife was all over me again. And then I kept thinking, no, she's not going to divorce me because she was converted. And finally I gave in and went back again. I said, when he says every head bowed and every eye closed, we're out of there. But he said something at the end about people when they come to the end of their rope and there's no way else to turn, it's like when I'm sinking under the ship, they turn to God. And I thought, yeah, that's what I did. I turned to God, and God saw me through the war. He kept his promise, and I didn't keep mine.
6: Right.
0: And I felt like a fool. So I went to the prayer room, got on my knees, and came out a different person.
1: Amen. So you're at the Billy Graham Crusade. It's 1949. It's the tent that's been set up there. This really was the launch of Billy Graham's worldwide ministry that is continued on for many, many years. And after you prayed and gave your life to Jesus Christ, in an interview, Louis, you said, quote, I got off my knees and somehow I knew I was through getting drunk. I knew that I forgave all of my guards, including the bird. And I think proof of that is that I had nightmares every night about the bird since the war, and I haven't had a nightmare since that night. I made my decision for Christ, 1949 till now. Is that still true?
0: That's true. It's happened in a matter of moments. But therefore, if any man be in Christ, which can happen in a second.
6: Amen. That's right.
1: If any man be in Christ, he is a new creation. Old things have passed away, all things have become new. And that happened for you. And it happened in such a dramatic way that you returned to Japan, not to kill the bird, but you wanted to meet him and you wanted to forgive him, right?
0: Exactly. I wanted to face him, but when I got to Sagamo prison, I spoke to all the war criminals, but he wasn't there. And they thought he committed harakiri. And I accepted that until the amnesty was signed 8 years later, and he came out of the hills a free man, you know.
1: Wow, so he lived many years. So you actually, probably somewhere around this time, wrote a letter that you wanted to give to him, and this is a copy of that letter. Would you like to read it?
0: Yeah, a letter from Lou Zamperini to Mr. Shiro Watanabe. As a result of my prisoner of war experience under your unwarranted and unreasonable punishment, my post-war life became a nightmare. It was not so much due to the pain and suffering as it was the tension of stress and humiliation that caused me to hate with a vengeance. Under your discipline, my rights not only as a prisoner but also as a human being were stripped from me. It was a struggle to maintain enough dignity and hope to live until the war's end. The post-war nightmares caused my life to crumble, but thanks to a confrontation with God, Through the evangelist Billy Graham, I committed my life to Christ. Love replaced the hate I had for you. Christ said, forgive your enemies and pray for them. As you probably know, I returned to Japan in 52, was graciously allowed to address all the Japanese war criminals at Sugamo Prison. I asked them about you and was told that you probably had committed harakiri, which I was sad to hear. At that moment, like the others, I also forgave you and now would hope that you would also become a Christian.
1: You know, Louis, the amazing thing about you is it's almost as though you've lived three or four lives. There's Louis Zamperini, the Olympic athlete who shook Hitler's hand. Louis Zamperini, the World War II vet who fought for his country and set a record at sea on a life raft. Louis Zamperini, who survived a concentration camp. Louis Zamperini, the man who came through alcoholism, committed his life to Christ, and was willing to forgive the man who did this horrible thing to him. How is it that you could forgive someone? Because there's people here right now that have been wronged in life. I doubt anyone has been as hurt as you have been, but they feel that that person doesn't deserve forgiveness, yet you extended forgiveness. How were you able to do that?
0: Well, there's a number of reasons. First of all, I spoke at a day school, and I told the girls in the audience that if you want to age quickly and get wrinkles and gray hair, hate somebody. And I said, when you hate somebody, you're not hurting them, you're hurting yourself. Yeah. I got a letter a week later, and a young lady said, when you left the school, I went to a girl that I've hated for 2 years and asked her to forgive me, and now we're the best of friends.
1: Yeah.
0: Now, hate can destroy. I didn't know that at the time. All I knew was that Christ forgave me for my rotten sin, and he could forgive the bird for his. But he forgave me and asked me to forgive my enemies. It was easy.
6: Pastor Greg Laurie speaking with World War II hero Louis Zamperini. It's the kickoff of Legends Week here on A New Beginning, celebrating the lives of men of God who've had a remarkable impact on the kingdom of God. You know, forgiveness is such a key theme in the Christian life. We need to forgive others, and we need to come to the Lord for our own forgiveness. Pastor Greg, what would you say to someone who's listening who knows they need to do that? They need to come to God and make things right.
1: What I would say is, he's only a prayer away, which means if you will call upon the name of the Lord right now through prayer, he will hear your prayer and answer your prayer. Listen, if you want Jesus Christ to come into your life, if you want him to forgive you of your sin, if you want to know that you'll go to heaven when you die, just pray this prayer right now after me. Just pray, Lord Jesus, I know that I'm a sinner, but I know that you're the Savior who died on the cross for my sin and rose again from the dead. I turn from my sin now, and I choose to follow you from this moment forward as my Savior and Lord, as my God and my friend. In Jesus' name I pray. Amen.
6: Amen. And listen, if you have just prayed that prayer along with Pastor Greg and meant those words sincerely, we want to welcome you into God's family. 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
1: Hey, everybody, I'm here with my friend Frank Turek, and he wrote a book a number of years ago with Norman Geisler.
8: And the title of the book is I Don't Have Enough Faith to Be an Atheist, but this book has now been updated. 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
6: 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Well, next time, as Legends Week continues, Pastor Greg speaks with Pastor Chuck Smith of Calvary Chapel, one of the key catalysts of the Jesus Revolution. Be sure to tune in. But as we close today, Pastor Greg poses a final question to Louis Zamperini.
1: Tell me about the saint B. Hardy.
0: Well, B. Hardy, I never cared for the term the greatest generation. That doesn't seem to explain anything. We were the Hardy generation. We were overcomers. We always had problems. We always overcame our problems. Each time you overcome a problem, you become more and more and more hardy. And that's why the greatest generation, or the Hardy generation, won World War II. We were all of the same breed.
1: Yes, they were. Yes, they were. Louis, thank you so much for coming here tonight to Harvest. We admire you as a hero, but we're just so impressed by your humility and your love for Jesus Christ, and you're an inspiration to all of us, and we just want to say God bless you and thank you for coming.

0: 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Pre-recorded. Louis Zamperini, what an incredible man. I had the privilege of meeting him and interviewing him before he passed away, and just a legend and a hero. And he just looked at himself, and when I said that, he's like, Dave, you know, come on, I'm no more that than you. And I'm like, Louis, I love you, man. Thank you, sir, Mr. Zamperini. But so we're going to continue this conversation in the interview series. Louis Zamperini today, and tomorrow, the legendary Chuck Smith. So Pastor Jonathan Lori, Harvest Church, Riverside, Orange County, this Sunday, in the teaching, the Holy Spirit, in you finding your spiritual gift, service times, 8 a.m., 10 a.m., and noon. 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
4: I just have this neat memory of Dolly. I worked for the studio that day from 9 to 5. And at the premiere reception, I was in one of the back tables. And she just worked the room. And she came to the back and she said, "This must be the secretarial pool back here." And she had a plate in her hand and she just sat at the table and just ate with us. So it was really, really nice memory.
3: Those things mean a lot. Most of us are not going to be famous like Dolly Parton. We're not going to have that many people that we might influence in our life. But when we stand before Jesus, I think he's going to talk to us about the people that he did put in our life. Because you are a celebrity for a small number of people who know you the way some people know Dolly Parton, where it's more than just an impression. It's, this is who this person really was behind the scenes when the cameras are off.
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9: We, you and I, struggle not against flesh and blood, but against forces and powers of spiritual wickedness. We're in a fight, and so we need to adopt a soldier's mentality.
10: When we face resistance in life, what if it isn't a sign that we're losing, but it's actually evidence that we're in a fight worth winning? Welcome to Discovering the Jewish Jesus. I'm your host, Dustin Roberts, and today Rabbi Schneider, he talks about David and what happens when spiritual opposition comes after breakthrough. The enemy was real, and David couldn't face the battle on his own. And what he did next, though, it forces us to consider this question: where do we run when we're in a spiritual battle? Now here's Rabbi Schneider.
9: I truly believe there is an anointing for breakthrough on my life, and I believe through my word today, some of what's on me will be imparted into you. You see, when the Lord, beloved one, gives gifts to the body, the gifts that he gives are not just for the individual that has received the gift, but the gifts that God gives individuals are meant to be ministered to the body. And so again, I believe, and when I say I believe, that's not even strong enough a word, because I heard the Lord literally say to me, the gift of breakthroughs upon your life. What he actually said to me was, the only gift that you have is breakthrough. And what happened was, I was alone in Colorado in the middle of the mountains, and in my sleep one night, the Spirit spoke to me and said to me audibly, the only gift you have is breakthrough. And when I heard him say that, beloved, it really grieved me. I mean, because I felt like, well, Lord, what about all the other things that I'm doing, the preaching and the teaching and the evangelism? Because you just said to me, the only gift you have is breakthrough. And as I just sat before the Lord and waited on him and looked to him for understanding as to what was going on, I feel he brought clarity to me and said, no, I've anointed you to teach. I've anointed you to preach and evangelize. But the unique gift that I have on you that very few people have is the gifting of breakthrough. It's an empowerment to break through walls that have not yet been broken through. And I believe that because his gift of breakthrough is on me, those of you that are receiving from me are receiving the word of the Lord through my life and their spirit in the word that will generate breakthrough, beloved one, in your life, whether it's in your circumstances or whether it's in the internal realm of the Spirit, which is the most important of all. Now, we're using as our primary text for this series the example from the life of David that's found in 2 Samuel chapter 5. What had happened was David had just got anointed king. Now, anointed means there's an endowment of the Spirit that has come upon us, an endowment of God's presence, power, and authority. And so David had just been anointed king. And as soon as the enemy, the Philistines, heard that David was anointed, they immediately began to seek him out to attack him. And so the foundation that I laid was that you should anticipate and expect the enemy to come against you when you're moving forward in the anointing. It happens when we first become believers, because the enemy sees that we've entered into the kingdom of God, and so he tries to stop us. And it happens as we continue to make strides forward in Hashem. So we need to become soldiers and recognize that part of walking with God is walking through spiritual attack. Because too many of us are like ostriches that want to put our head in the ground, pretending that there's no such thing as evil. Remember that old, you know, saying years ago, I hear no evil, I see no evil. It's like, no, evil is real. And the devil's real. And the Bible says that our enemy is prowling about looking for someone to devour. Paul said that we struggle. And when he said we, he wasn't talking to the world. He was talking to those that were born of God's Spirit in the book of Ephesians. He said, we, you and I, struggle not against flesh and blood, but against forces and powers of spiritual wickedness. We're in a fight. And so we need to adopt a soldier's mentality, because too many of God's people think that being a Christian is just being a do-gooder, you know, like Johnny Appleseed, or, you know, being a believer is much more than being a do-gooder. It's understanding spiritual reality, and it's knowing how to fight. You know, at the end of Paul's life, right before Paul was about to breathe his last, Paul said, I have fought the fight. We're in a fight. And just as David was attacked by the Philistines that were a symbol of the powers of darkness that come against you and I, and yet he was able to overcome the enemy by recognizing what was going on, going down into a spiritual stronghold, a secret place in the Lord where he fellowshiped with the Lord to get a strategy and to get empowered to respond, just as David overcame by putting the right spiritual strategy into effect, you and I also, beloved ones, will overcome the enemy and will rise because of the attack higher into the realm of God's light. You see, the Lord has ordained that his sons and daughters have to fight in order that we would ascend into the light. In other words, sometimes we ask, well, why did God create the devil? Sometimes people can't admit the fact that God is somehow responsible for the fact that there's a devil. But think about it. If God is all-knowing, if God knows the end from the beginning, didn't he know that Satan, that Lucifer, was going to fall from heaven down to earth and torment mankind when he created Satan? The Bible tells us that Satan used to be, you know, an angel before the Lord, but somehow pride arose in his heart, and he ended up trying to exalt himself above God, and as a result, God expelled him from heaven, and one-third of the angels followed, and now they're on earth tormenting men. So the question is, if God knows everything, if he knows the end from the beginning, he would have known when he created Lucifer that Lucifer was going to do this, so God could have fixed that problem and never created Lucifer. Or he could have fixed what was in Lucifer before he created him that God knew was going to go wrong and cause him to fall. But God didn't do that. He knew what was going to happen. And if he knew what was going to happen and he created Lucifer, he must have known that he was going to fall from heaven, come to earth as an enemy of mankind and opposing God in the world. You see, God has a purpose. The devil is not an accident. The existence of evil is not because something went wrong that somehow took God off guard or somehow was not part of God's ultimate plan. Because all of history, everything that God created, including the invisible world of angels, including the devil himself, God created everything. Everything that God created was created for a purpose. Everything was created for a purpose, and God's entire creation is moving towards the end for which it was created. It's all serving God's purpose. All things work together for good in God's gracious overall plan over his creation. And so the point is that we're in a war, and this is part of God's plan. You see, even as Jesus' first act after coming out of the Jordan River when he was baptized by Yohanan, John the Baptist, the first thing that Jesus did after that time where he came out of the river and the Spirit of the Lord declared, "You are my beloved Son, and in you I'm well pleased." And the people around heard the voice say, "This is my beloved Son, and in him I'm well pleased." The first thing that happened was after that, the Spirit of the Lord led Jesus into the wilderness. Who led Jesus into the wilderness? The Bible says the Spirit of the Lord led Jesus into the wilderness. Why? He was there to do battle against the devil for 40 days. See, before Jesus began his ministry, first he overcame the devil in the wilderness. And the scripture says after the 40 days, he came out of the wilderness in the power of the Spirit. He was led into the wilderness by the Spirit, but after overcoming the devil in the wilderness, he came out in the power of the Spirit, and his ministry began. My point is, beloved, we're in a fight, and even as David was attacked by the Philistines, as you and I move forward in our anointing, we're going to experience the blowback of the enemy, but understand we shouldn't hide from it. We shouldn't pretend it's not real. Rather, we should recognize it and know it's part of God's plan, that God's purpose is that we learn how to fight, that we learn how to overcome. And as we learn how to fight and overcome, we ascend the powers of darkness. And the result is we are then empowered in the Spirit in ever greater ways. So let's not pretend evil doesn't exist. Let's not look away as if it's not real. Let's recognize it is real. We're in a war, and let's learn how to fight. You see, many of the thoughts that you're having in your mind that are attacking you, you think they're just thoughts. The thoughts of worry, the thoughts of fear, the thoughts of self-rejection, the thoughts of self-condemnation, the thoughts of accusation that you have towards other people, thoughts that are depressing you. All those thoughts, beloved, listen, they're coming from the realm of spiritual darkness. Listen to what I just said. We're in a fight, and we're looking for breakthrough, and we have breakthrough in the spirit. But you have to understand, if you're going to get breakthrough, you must first recognize you're in a war, and you need to recognize the enemy. Thoughts of darkness are an attack on your life.
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11: Somebody just asked me last night, what's the goal? 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
10: 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And scripture tells us that Jesus won't return until the Jewish people cry out for him. 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
9: Listen to me. When you have thoughts of depression, confusion, fear, worry, anxiety, accusation, condemnation, understand that thoughts come from the realm of the spirit. You see, thoughts have intelligence to them. When Adam and Eve fell, what made them fall? The devil planted a thought in their mind. Did God really say to you, you shouldn't eat of the tree? No, he knew that if you ate of the tree, you'd become like him. He's trying to deprive you of something. See, what made Adam and Eve fall? They believed a wrong thought. And so the thoughts that enter your mind are coming from the realm of darkness or the realm of light. But many of us don't recognize that. We don't realize we're in a war. We just think, oh, we're sad, oh, we're depressed, oh, we're anxious. And we just let the thoughts beat us up without recognizing that these are spiritual things and that we need to arise from within, reject them, and do warfare against them. You're in a war, beloved one. Now let's look here and read the text today. We've read this before, but we're going to start just to give a bit of brief context here. 2 Samuel chapter 5, beginning in verse number 17. When the Philistines heard that they had anointed David king. Now, the Philistines were a physical manifestation of the powers of darkness. See, the Hebrew Bible or the Tanakh helps us to understand spiritual reality by understanding that the physical things that happened in the Hebrew Bible were symbolic or physical manifestations of a spiritual reality. And so when we look at the material, physical episodes in the Hebrew Bible, we need to understand that there is a spiritual, invisible counterpart to them. This is why Paul said the things that were written in the Hebrew Bible, Paul said, were written for us, believers in Yeshua, upon whom the end of the ages has come. So you might ask yourself, well, what do the Philistines have to do with me? They have a lot to do with you when you understand the Philistines are a symbol of powers of darkness. And even as the Philistines attacked David when they saw David was anointed, so too the powers of darkness are going to try to mess your life up because they see that you're anointed. Even as Satan tried to trip up Adam and Eve and did because the powers of darkness saw God's love and favor on Adam and Eve, so too, beloved, they're going to attack you because darkness hates the light. Let's continue on. When the Philistines heard that they had anointed David king over Israel, all the Philistines went up to seek out David. Why were they seeking him? To kill him. And when David heard of it, so the first thing we need to recognize is David recognized he was under attack. Let me ask you, beloved one, do you recognize that you're in a war? And do you recognize when you're under attack? I mean, when my mind gets all messed up, I start praying. I say, Lord, I know something's not right with the way I'm thinking. What is going on here? Lord, deliver me. Help me to get my thought. I'm in some kind of a war, Lord. The enemy somehow is attacking me because maybe there's an open door. Maybe there's a purpose the enemy's trying to block. But I immediately, when I see that my thoughts are getting all deranged, in other words, I'm thinking thoughts of accusation towards somebody, or I'm, you know, whatever it might be, I just realize my thoughts are not lined up properly. Thoughts of suspicion, whatever. I immediately go to the Lord. Lord, help me. I'm under some type of an attack here. I recognize that it's not just my own mind, but it's a mind-bending spirit that is causing my thoughts to be out of alignment. So I want you to hear what David did again. When the Philistines heard that he was anointed, the Bible says, they went out to seek him out. And then it said, and when David heard of it. I always want to ask you, are you aware when you're under attack? Father, right now in Yeshua's name, I pray for a supernatural awareness to be developed within each one of your children that is hearing the sound of my voice right now. Father, that you would wake us up to recognize when we're under attack. That, Father, when we're under attack, we just wouldn't bear it, not realizing what's going on. We wouldn't think that it's just that our thoughts are messed up. We wouldn't just ignore it. But the Father, that you would wake us up to recognize when we're under attack so we could do what David did and come to you for help and deliverance. Listen what happened next. When David heard of it, he went down to the stronghold. Now, I spoke about this in season one, but a stronghold, it's a place of defense. It's a castle. So David withdrew into a safe place. What should you do when you're under attack? The first thing you should do, beloved one, is draw near to God. Don't try to fight the battle on your own, because the flesh has no power over the realm of darkness. When we're under attack, when something's wrong, when we're anxious, when we're angry, when we're afraid, whatever it might be, when we're under significant temptation, what should we do? We should go in to the stronghold. Just like David did, we should go into that castle of God's presence. The Hebrew word stronghold carries with it the idea of a castle, a place of defense. We should get along with God and say, God, help me. I don't know what's going on here. God, have mercy on me. Deliver me. Let's continue on. When David heard of it, he went down to the stronghold. Now the Philistines came and spread themselves out in the valley of Rephaim. I want you to focus on that word for a second, that the Philistines, that's a symbol, they're a symbol of the powers of darkness, they spread themselves out. Listen again. Now the Philistines came, why did they come? To attack David. And they spread themselves out. So I want you to understand is that sometimes when we're under attack, we're not just attacked on one front, but sometimes, beloved ones, and you know this as well as I do, sometimes when it rains, it pours. Sometimes everything hits you all at once. Maybe your finances, or your health, or your children, or your thoughts. Sometimes everything is happening at the same time. When that happens, you know what, beloved? Just recognize that you're not the only one this has ever happened to. This has happened to God's children from the very beginning. It happened to David, and it's going to happen to you and I. Just withdraw into the stronghold and just cry out to God for help. Get still before God, because His power will be perfected in your weakness. When Paul was being tormented by the devil, we read in the book of Corinthians, he cried out to God, cried out to God. God said, Paul, my grace will be sufficient for you to get through this. And Paul, my power is going to be perfected in your weakness. So just know, beloved one, as we wind up this episode, it is a natural, normal thing for us to go through an attack of the enemy. It's part of how we become strong. Now make sure to join me next time as we continue to learn how to transform our trials into our victories, because you're about to get more breakthrough in your life. I haven't heard a sermon on the widow's mite lately. Have you? Maybe some of you have. Perhaps you don't even know the story. Yeshua, Jesus, was at the temple one day observing people as they were coming to put their offering forward unto the Lord. And a widow came and she just gave just a little bit. But Yeshua, Jesus, commented to his disciples that her offering was actually the greatest of any he had observed, even though it was a small amount, because he said she gave out of her poverty. When the others gave out of their abundance, they had so much money, it didn't cost them anything to make an offering. It didn't hurt. But that widow gave out of a position where it was just pure love, pure adoration for the Lord, pure obedience. It was a sacrifice. It reminds me of David that said, I will not offer to the Lord that which costs me nothing. I want to encourage us all. Let's be faithful to the Lord with our finances. It should hurt a little bit. And God promised it's going to come back good measure, running over into our laps. I encourage you to give unto the Lord through this ministry if it's feeding you.
10: 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It's God's way of saying, my word is true. It's a wonderful resource to use during your own Bible study or maybe even share with someone else who wants to better understand the connection between the Hebrew Scriptures and Jesus. 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It's really important. Thank you for standing with this ministry and helping us. We are going to keep reaching people with the good news because of people like you. It's your generosity that allows this message to go places that it really couldn't go unless you are involved. So thank you for supporting us. 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And now here's Rabbi Schneider. He's going to speak God's sacred blessing over your life. Rabbi?
9: In the book of Numbers, chapter 6, the Lord gave instructions to Moses and Aaron to speak this blessing over his people. And the Lord said, when you speak these words over my people, I will place my name on them and bless them. Receive the impartations of the Lord's blessings. The Lord bless you and keep you. The Lord make his face shine on you and be gracious to you. The Lord lift you up with his countenance. And the Lord give you, beloved one, his peace. And now in Hebrew.

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2: 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David James here, extreme heat warning in effect, and will continue to be this way through the week. So just a friendly reminder to stay hydrated. I know that, I always like to have you maybe think about who you might check in on, make sure they're okay. You know, if they've got water, if they've got a fan staying cool, if they're all right, you know, or maybe you can get them, you've got a little extra time, you can take them to the mall or something and get cool. It's a pretty amazing thing when we're able to do that. And so Double Dog dare you to check in on somebody. And Rabbi, tomorrow, why we can't break through until we know our purpose. And what is your purpose? We'll flounder if we do not know that. So thank you, Rabbi, in this series. And what we've got going here on knowing our destiny. So 818-662-3737, my number. Katie, thank you for being part of our KKLA Collective. Where are you guys headed? What's going on? We'll go ahead and dial up a little bit of a glory-to-glory Calvary Chapel of the Harbor here. So thanks for studying God's Word with us. Even in the heat, where are you headed?
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6: God will never speak to you and tell you to do anything that opposes the Word of God. Jesus takes it very personal when people come against us, when they have this hatred and they try to hurt us. Guess what? He takes it personal. And I pray that we realize the fact that we have a God that is personal and wants to speak to you. Have you heard the voice of the Lord? Talk about the hearing the voice of God. Sometimes we don't want to hear because it doesn't line up with our plans. But can I tell you, God's ways are much better than ours. Step out in faith, no matter what it is. Because if God is for you, you don't have to worry about who's against you.

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1: Making our way through the book of Acts. So we're in Acts chapter 22. We're picking up in verse 1. Acts chapter 22, verse 1. The title of our message here this morning is Hearing the Voice of God. Hearing the Voice of God. In John chapter 10, Jesus said, "My sheep hear my voice, and I know them, and they follow me." And so God wants us to hear his voice. And so it's good when we're in tune with heaven and we can hear what God has to say. And primarily, he speaks to us through the Word of God. And that's how we hear him speak. God's Word is God-breathed. And he speaks to us through his wonderful Word. But also, there's a still, small voice. And God does speak to us through his still, small voice. I don't know if you ever heard the Lord speak to you, but the first time I remember the Lord speaking to me, I was in my living room, and I looked and noticed that

a lot of money here. And I said, and I started thinking, I was like, well, maybe I should sell them and, you know, give the money to the church. And so I'm thinking, maybe I'll do that. The Lord's like, spoke to me again and said, if I don't want you to have them, why would I want anyone else to have those? And I said, yes, Lord, please keep speaking. Fast forward some years ago at Pastor Chuck's memorial service, a gentleman came up to me and said, I want to tell you something that the Lord used you in my life. And I said, well, what happened? He says, well, on the radio, you were talking about throwing your CDs away. He says, it just so happened to be, I was cleaning out my garage and I had boxes and boxes of music and CDs. And I was like, Lord, and I actually prayed, Lord, what do I do with this? And I heard you say, the Lord said, throw them out, get rid of them. And he said, I want to thank you because God used you to speak directly to my heart. I knew I was supposed to get rid of them. And the lyrics were really bad and all this stuff. And I knew that the Lord didn't want me to keep them. And so hearing the voice of God, we don't always know. We don't. Sometimes it's hard to discern. Are we really hearing from the Lord? And any time you believe that God has spoken to you, it always has to line up with the Word of God. You see those CDs, a lot of them had stuff in there that were, you know, garbage words that were in my mind for many years, and it had to go. And God didn't want me to turn back to those type of words. God wanted me to have a whole new selection of CDs. That's how old I am. We actually had cassettes also back then, too, if you know. Remember that you take the take the pencil, and you'd have to move them and put them back in when they all unraveled. It's crazy. I could get easily distracted. But God does speak to us primarily through the Word of God, but He does speak through a still small voice. We have to confirm it through the Word of God if you believe you're hearing from God. God will never speak to you and tell you to do anything that opposes the Word of God. That's just the way it is. In our text, Paul the Apostle heard God speak. His name was Saul before he became Paul. And Jesus met him on the road to Damascus, and he spoke loud and clear to his servant Saul. And that's where we're at here in our text. So let's take a look. Acts 22, verse 1, it says, brethren and fathers, hear my, can we say that word loud, please? My defense before you now. Well, if you were with us in chapter 21, we realized that Paul was finishing up his third missionary journey in Jerusalem. And while he was in Jerusalem, if you recall, he was in the temple. And while he was in the temple, there some noticed him from Asia Minor, other Jewish people from Asia Minor. And when they saw him, they asked the crowd to kill Paul the Apostle. Why? Because they mistakenly thought that Paul the Apostle, he was Saul, named Paul, but they thought that he brought Gentiles in the forbidden area in the temple. And so they were so upset, they wanted to kill him. So they dragged Saul at the time. Do I have to keep saying that? No, I'll just stick with one or the other, okay? So they dragged him out, and they were getting ready to kill him. They were beating him to death. But if you were with us, you realize the fact that Roman soldiers came, they rescued him, they were bringing him into the barracks, they brought him up the stairs, they're getting ready to bring him in the barracks, and Paul says, can I talk to them? And he said, go ahead and speak. And I don't know about you, but if I was in his sandals, I probably would say, get me inside. But that's not his heart. He had a captive audience, and he says, I want to speak to them. So he starts off, says, brethren and fathers, hear my defense before you now. And so the defense, if you're a note taker, it's apologia. It's where we get our word apologize or apologetics. And so the apologia, so it's basically to give an answer, and it's to speak forth. It's so to a speech of defense, a verbal defense, and many times it's translated an answer, to give an answer. Do you realize you and I are called to give an answer for the hope that's in us? And I want to challenge you. Are you able to give a defense for your what you believe? And so it's the gospel of Jesus Christ. It's so simple. If anybody asks you, why are you different or why are you a Christian? And it's very simple. It's because Christ Jesus died on the cross for my sins. But we're called to give a defense for that. And so we're to have an answer. And so it's good for us to be equipped when people ask us questions. After every service, Tuesday nights, Sundays, I meet new people. So I ask people, if you've never met me before, please, I would love to meet you. But many times they ask me questions. They'll say, well, why do you believe what you believe?
Or last Tuesday, we had somebody from another denomination, and so he's from a Pentecostal denomination and all. And he's like, well, why do you believe what you believe? What about this? And so it was great. So I don't give him my opinion. I do my best to go reach into Scripture and say, well, this is why we believe what we believe.

0: believe. Did you realize truth is so freeing? And so we're to give an answer. And that's why it's so good to stay in the Word of God. You don't want to give your opinion. You want to give the Word of God. So he's taken this opportunity to give an answer why he's different, why he's changed. And so he's going to give his testimony. And so it goes on. Well, before we get there, 1 Peter 3:15 says, "But sanctify the Lord God in your hearts and always be ready to give a what? Apologia," same word, defense, "to everyone." To who? Everyone who asks you a reason for the hope that is in you. With haughtiness and pride. No, that's not what it says. With meekness and fear. We get to do this, right? Okay, so back in our text. "And when they heard that he spoke to them in the Hebrew language, they kept all the more silent. Then he said," so he's Jewish. Many in the crowd didn't know who he was, and they're like, "Who is this?" And all of a sudden, he starts speaking in their language, so he had their attention. So he has their attention, and he went on to say, he says, "I am indeed a Jew born in Tarsus of Cilicia, but brought up in this city in Jerusalem at the feet of Gamaliel, taught according to the strictness of our father's law, and was zealous towards God as you all are today." So he's like, "You guys are very zealous for God. I can tell because you almost killed me for God's sake. You thought I was in the temple. I brought Gentiles in the temple, and you guys so love God that you wanted to kill me because you thought I was blaspheming God and I was defiling the temple." It says, "I know where you're coming from. I've been in your sandals before." And so, but he points out in his testimony about, he sat at the feet of Gamaliel. That's a big deal. If you don't know this, he was one of the most prestigious and honored rabbi in the first century. He was the teacher of teachers. Paul the Apostle, he grew up sitting at the feet of this rabbi of rabbis. And so now he really has their attention. I'm like, really? We have like a real rabbi, and why did we try to beat him up? So he has their attention, and he goes on. He said, "I persecuted this way." This way is the church. "To what? To death. You're just like you were trying to kill me. I was trying to kill those Christians just like you. I know what exactly where you're coming from." Binding. And it's good when we give our testimony to try to relate with people, to talk about things that they can relate with, right? Amen. Binding and delivering into prison both men and women. He said, "I didn't care who they were, men or women. I threw them in prison. I tried to kill them all." So there's his testimony. "As also the high priest bear me witness, and all the council, the elders, from whom I also received letters to the brethren." Remember Paul when he was going to Damascus? He asked for letters. Why? From the high priest, to have authority. For what? To drag the Christians back to Jerusalem and have them put in prison and killed. He wanted to kill them all, right? And to bring them in chains and there in Jerusalem and to be punished. So he's telling his testimony. And here it goes. This is when it gets awesome. "I'm on my way to Damascus. Now it happened as I journeyed and came near Damascus at noon. Suddenly, a great light from heaven shone around me." Paul is ready. I don't know if you visualize, you kind of think of it. He was probably, when he was making his way to Damascus, he was like this. "I'm going to kill them. These Christians, they're deceived. They're polluting, you know, the Jewish people. He's like this." And all of a sudden, this bright light. Do you see God's grace in that? This bright light from heaven shined upon this man. And it goes on right here. "And I fell to the ground, and I heard a voice saying to me, 'Saul, Saul, why are you persecuting?'" Can we say it out loud? Me? Who is Saul persecuting? The Christians. He was persecuting the Christian. He was having them killed, right? But Jesus says, "You're persecuting me." In other words, when you touch my kids, you're hurting me. Why are you persecuting me? And so it's a good thing for us to realize that when God fights our battles, when people are trying to work behind the scenes, here these innocent Christians are in Damascus, and they don't have a clue that this guy's coming their way to kill them and to have them thrown into prison. They don't know nothing. And God's like, "Lolo, I'll take care of something you don't even know about." Jesus takes it very personal when people come against us, when they have this hatred and they try to hurt us. Guess what? He takes it personal. "Why are you persecuting me, Saul?" Is that an amen? "So I answered, 'Listen, whom are you? Who are you?'" What? "Lord?" Do you realize he's calling Jesus Lord? Who are you, Lord? And he said to me, I am Jesus of Nazareth, whom you are persecuting. Oh, Lord means owner, master. If you're a note taker, I'm sure you know that already. Instant submission. He meets the God of all creation. He's like, who are you? I submit to you. Who are you, Lord? Isn't that a great question for us to ask every day? Who are you, Lord, today? And as we spend time in the Word, we realize who He is. He's the King of Kings and the Lord of Lords. We realize who He is. He's the creator of everything. He created all things. In the beginning was the Word, and the Word was with God, and the Word was God. He was in the beginning. Jesus was in the beginning with God. And all things were made by Him. Without Him, nothing was made that was made. And we realize as we spend time who He is in His Word. And we realize the fact that He's all-knowing. He's all-powerful. He's all-wise. He's all-present. And here Saul is having an encounter with the creator of everything. And he's like, who are you, Lord? I don't know who you are, but be the Lord of my life. And as we realize who He is and how awesome He is, the creator that created everything, Saul had an encounter with Him. My question is, have you had an encounter with Him? Have you met the risen Lord? Do you know Him personally? So Paul had this radical testimony, but I hope you have, I have, we all have a testimony how we met Jesus. Oh, what an encounter. And it goes on, it only gets better. And those who were with Him indeed saw the light and were afraid, but they did not, what? They did not hear the voice of Him who spoke to me. Saul heard the voice. They saw the light, but listen, they did not hear His voice. Why? Oh, because Jesus said, my sheep know my voice, and I know them personally. Well, I suggest they didn't hear His voice because they weren't His sheep. They weren't His kids. The ones around Him didn't know who He was. But Saul, encountering the risen Lord, encountering Him, he's like, it's not in the text, but he's like, did you hear that? Hear what? You didn't hear that voice? You didn't hear Jesus speak? They're like, Paul, are you okay? He's speaking to me. Not only did he meet the risen Lord, he did on the road to Damascus, but he heard Him speak for the first time, speaking to Paul, Saul, changed to the apostle. And God speaks to us, and he desires to speak to us. And I pray that we realize the fact that we have a God that is personal and wants to speak to you. Have you heard the voice of the Lord? Have you ever heard the voice of the Lord? And it's, you know, you might say, I've never heard God speak. Well, stay in the Word. That's primarily how He speaks. But there will be times. Oh, isn't it wonderful? All of you, I'm not going to ask you to raise your hand, but if I did, I wonder how many hands would go up when I say, have you heard the Lord speak to you? And you're like, yeah. Why, there's nothing like it. That's why I said, Lord, you want me to throw the house away? What do you want me to do? You're Lord. I want to hear you speak. So when I was single, back in Michigan, very young in the Lord, a friend of mine came to me and says, hey, do you realize there's a huge singles conference going on right around the corner from your house? And I said, no, I didn't realize that. And I said, who's speaking? He named off all the speakers. They're like, I'm not interested. He goes, there's going to be over 400 single women there. And I was like, who are the speakers? He goes, man, you need to go. He says, 400 single women. You're single. I'm single. We should go. It's right around the corner from your house. We could just go. We'll go together. I'll pick you up. And I'm like, okay, I guess I'll go. Yeah, I'll go. I'll never forget what happened. Big, massive church, sitting in an aisle right at the end, up towards the front. Speakers up there. I'm like, looking around, looking this way. I kid you not, God spoke very clearly. What are you doing? I'm listening to a Bible study. I'm just telling you exactly what happened. He goes, no, you're not. And he was right. I was busted. I wasn't listening to, I didn't care what that. Theologically, I do not agree with the person standing up on that stage. And as a young Christian, I could tell you exactly why I didn't agree what he was saying. Matter of fact, I went to confront one of the speakers because I was upset because he was very theologically off. So he was like, what are you doing? And then he said this very clearly to me, your wife's not here. That ruined the whole conference. No more looking around anymore, right? It's like, she's not here. And he ministered to my heart. He's like, don't you believe that I care about that part of your life? Can you trust me with that area of your life? Seek me and you will not lose out on any good thing. Just keep seeking me. You see, I was out of the will of God. I was doing my own thing. I was there for wrong motives and for wrong reasons. It wasn't the leading of the Holy Spirit in my life. And God loved me enough to stop me and say, no, just seek me. As most of you know, thank you, Lord. I'm blessed with a wonderful wife that loves Jesus. But listen to this, fast forward. God will do whatever he wants to do in our lives if you'll allow him. God is on the throne. And you, according to Scripture, you and I will never, ever, ever lose out when we put him first. But do we know his will? Do we hear his voice? Oh, we're told, Joshua 24:24. It says, and the people said to Joshua, the Lord our God, we will serve. And what? His voice, we will. Did they obey? No. So it's easy to say, I'll listen to you, God, and I'll obey. But they said that, but they didn't do that. Oh, God speaks. But many times I find in my own life, when God is speaking to me, he'll show me plan A, the first step, the next step. And if I don't do that, guess what? I don't hear him speak anymore. And it's like, well, Lord, I really need to hear you about this. He's like, what about that? You're not doing what I've called you to do. Does that make sense? Because sometimes we'll get ahead of God. Instead of, he'll say, no, go back to the basics. Go back to me. Just seek me first and watch and see what I will do. 1 Kings chapter 18, if you know about the prophet Elijah. He made a challenge with the children of Israel. And after God showed up powerfully by fire and he consumed the sacrifice, Elijah had 450 false prophets executed. Remember that? Why, they were prophets of Baal. They were actually, Jezebel loved these guys. So when the word got back to Jezebel, remember what happened? So the word gets back to Jezebel that these 400 prophets that she loves, these false prophets, she said, now I'll quote what she said. She says, so let the gods do to me and more also, if I do not make your life, talking about Elijah, as the life of one of them by tomorrow about this time. Elijah, you're a dead man. Wait, Elijah. He stood up to the 450 prophets. Elijah stood up to Ahab, the king. He confronted him face to face, right? He had such boldness. So how did he handle this situation? Do you know how he handled this situation? He ran for his life. That's what the text tells us right here. He arose and ran for his life. I think that's where we get that term from. Run for your life. He was fearful. It was a lie. Jezebel didn't have him killed, but he in his mind thought, I got to get out of here. And what did he do? Listen what he did. He isolated himself. Remember that? So he packed his bags. He went to Horeb, the mountain of God. And there he went into a cave and he spent the night in the place. Behold, the word of the Lord came to him and said to him, what are you doing here, Elijah? Sound familiar? What are you doing here? I didn't tell you to isolate yourself. Well, if you know Horeb, the mountain of God, also known as Mount Sinai, where the Ten Commandments came down, where God visited the people. Remember, they were fearful. Lightning and thunder and smoke, and even there was an earthquake and all was right there on that mountain. Remember that? That's where the Lord's speaking to him. But you probably know this already. So he said, I have been, so he says, what are you doing here? And so he's making an excuse. So I've been very zealous for the Lord God of hosts, and the children of Israel have forsaken your covenant. They tore down your altars. They killed your prophets with the sword. I alone am left, and they seek to take my life. I'm isolating myself. None of this is true. God reserved thousands of people for himself. And so, but in his mind, he was isolated. He thought, I'm the only one. Do you ever get to that place? You're like, I'm just by myself. Nobody's with me. No, God's with him. So then remember what happens? This is so awesome. And he said, go out and stand on the mountain before the Lord. And behold, the Lord passed by. And a great and strong wind tore into the mountain. Remember this? Check it out. And the wind was so strong, it broke the rocks. Can we say it out loud? In pieces. That's a heavy wind before the Lord. But the Lord was not in the wind. And after the wind, a what? Earthquake. It started shaking, but the Lord was not in the earthquake. What's going on? And after the earthquake, a fire. But the Lord was not in the fire. And after the fire, a still small. I suggest that here he knew that he was standing on the same mountain where Moses met with God. And at the time, I'm sure he realized the fact that God's power just showed up, so much so the people were fearful. And again, there's an earthquake, there's fire, there's smoke, everything. And he's experiencing all this. And possibly is God showing him all his power, but he's like, I'm not in all this. And he's probably thinking, Jezebel, kill her. Kill, just wipe her out. Smite her with maybe that fire, that's good. Or the whatever, the hurricane or whatever. And God's like, I have another plan. In a still, small voice, he spoke. And he gave, listen, he gave Elijah his marching orders. It wasn't going to be something big. It wasn't going to be something powerful. It wasn't, he's not going to smite Jezebel, even though she was a wicked woman, right away. He'll take care of that situation. But for him personally, he had his marching orders. And he was told by God in a still, small voice, this is what I want you to do. I want you to anoint the next king of Syria. Then I want you to anoint the next king of Israel. And then, listen, I want you to anoint your replacement, Elijah. That's your marching orders. I've got great power. I could do whatever I want, but that's not the plan. And listen, and sometimes we're like, God, do this and do that, and this is my plan, and it's something powerful, and show yourself strong. And God's like, no. This is my plan for this situation. And can I suggest to you, as we talk about the hearing the voice of God, sometimes we don't want to hear because it doesn't line up with our plans. But can I tell you, God's ways are much better than ours. Oh, that we would hear that still small voice. Oh, sometimes we hear, sometimes we know him, but are we following him?
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3: 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I want to thank you, Kate Kelly family, for praying for my mom. You know, all this time that you have spent time, you know, sharing with me that you're praying for my mom after she had her strokes, after she, you know, has been a minute getting home. And I just want to thank you. She is home now, and she is doing well.
4: You be nice, Big Way David. I am your mother.
3: Mom, I'm thanking everybody for the prayer. Is a miracle that you're home. I mean, after all the strokes, after all that's happened, you know, you're home, and I just wanted to thank everybody.
4: You be nice, Big Way David. I am your mother.
3: Yes, ma'am. Next, thank you for the prayers for my mom.
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9: Hi, I'm Mark Finley with Hope Lives 365. You know, in the book of Daniel, there's a great prophecy in Daniel chapter 2 about the great image. And you come down the four nations, the fourth nation, Babylon, Medo Persia, Greece, Rome, and the toes of the image are divided, part of iron, part of clay. The Bible says the kingdom shall be divided, partly strong and partly broken. And then it says that they'll mingle with the seed of men, but not adhere one to another. You know, the divided Roman Empire has been divided for centuries. The nations of Europe have not united. Bible prophecy is following history like a blueprint. God is in control of this world, and for that, we can be exceedingly thankful.
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13: They came to a place where they repented. Lord, if there's anything that I need to get rid of, show me. When revival begins to be stirred up, the Word of God, prayer, confession, repentance, people begin to change. They begin to give their hearts and time to God, not to themselves.

0: 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Today, as Roel continues to lay out the themes and truths in the book of Nehemiah, he'll give us some clarity on what it means when God sends spiritual revival among his people. We'll discover today that a genuine return to the Lord is always accompanied by contrition and a desire to please him in our actions and the choices we make. 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
1: As you read the ninth chapter of the book of Nehemiah, there are three interesting chapters in the Old Testament that are kind of going hand in hand that speak of revival. Ezra chapter 9, Nehemiah chapter 9, and Daniel chapter 9. When you go home, read those chapters. You'll blow your mind how perfect the Bible is. And yet behind these prayers that they were actually praying, the people of God, were the promises given to them in 2 Chronicles 7:14. If my people, which are called by my name, shall humble themselves and repent from their sins, and I, God, will hear from heaven, and I will forgive, and I will heal your land. That's what God said. That's what God will do in his promises, as he did with the nation of Israel. And yet, as you read this prayer tonight, as we go through this prayer that you'll see in a moment, you'll notice that it reveals the greatness of God, the goodness of God, and the grace of God in the Old Testament. In the Old Testament, the grace of God, same God of the New Testament. Not two gods, one God. The same of the old as he is of the new. And as we move through this chapter 9, we need to remind ourselves that the recurring theme running through Ezra, Nehemiah, in the book of Daniel, is that God desires a holy people for himself, nothing less. A holy people. He cannot accept unholiness. Holy people that serve him, and they will serve him with all their hearts and all their minds and all their strength. That's why this chapter is so, man, important to my own life. And notice how it begins in chapter 9, verse 1. Here he says, and now the 24th day of this month, the children of Israel assemble with fasting and sackcloth and with dust, notice, on their heads. Notice, after they heard the word of God, and the word of God pricked their hearts. And as they begin to repent, and they begin to get their hearts right with their wives and their children and their grandchildren, grandmas, grandpas, and the whole body of Christ in the Old Testament, what happened? The people began mourning over their sinful condition. You see, fasting here is an act of self-denial. It's not so you can look good and lose weight. Okay? That's not sacrifice. That's self-building. But here he speaks of a self-denial that concerns spiritual concern over physical needs. You see, when you fast, it's building up the spirit, not the flesh. It's denying, starving, putting to death the flesh so that the spirit can grow and live and be powerful. And then, secondly, the sackcloth is a symbol here that profounds what? It's a profound sorrow in my life. I blew it. I came against God. I sinned against God. And I am really sorry for what I have done against God. And then the dust here in the Old Testament, they would put dust on their heads. It was to remind them of their mortality, that they were going to die. We all die. From dust we came, dust we return. Interesting. Dust we came, dust we return. And yet here, Nehemiah, the intensity here of what? Of repentance from the people of God. You see? Repentance. Verse 2. Secondly, notice what he says. Then those of the Israelites lineage separated themselves from all foreigners, and they stood and confessed their sins and their iniquities of their fathers. Notice that this was another sign of the seriousness of seeking God. Confession of sin. Separation from foreigners. Separation from the world. Separation from people that are not good for you. Now here in the context of the text is they're separating themselves from these foreign women they married when God told them not to do it. They're divorcing them, getting rid of them. They came to a place where they repented. Lord, if there's anything that I need to get rid of, show me. The world? Okay, Lord. My marriage? That is not to be unequally yoked with non-believers? 2 Corinthians chapter 6, 14 through 7, 1. Read it. He says not to be together with a non-believer. What fellowship has light with darkness? And yet how many people in the church disobey God and they get boyfriends and girlfriends that are not believers? Oh, you know what? I'm going with that person because I'm going to bring him to the Lord. Sure. Good excuse. Good excuse. Where's your commitment to God? Are you going to obey or are you going to disobey? You can't straddle the fence. You're either going to live for God or you're not going to live for God. And God wants us to be separated from the world. Separated from the things that will bring us down and will consume us. And these people show repentance, but at the same time, they show also confession of sin, the seriousness. They really want to seek the Lord. I'm going to separate myself from all foreigners. And they stood up and they confessed their sins and their iniquities of their fathers. Notice that. Incredible. What caused this? The reading and the hearing of the teaching of the Word of God. Conviction came. The Holy Spirit working. That's what happens in Bible study. Then in verse 3, notice. And they stood up in their place. And they read again from the book of the law of the Lord their God for 1/4 of the day, that is 3 hours. And notice, in the other 4th hour, they confess and worship the Lord their God. Interesting. Can you imagine confessing for 3 hours and then worshiping for another 3 hours? 6 hours in total. The Jew worked like this. 6 o'clock in the morning till 12 o'clock was one shift. 12 o'clock at noon till 6 p.m. in the evening, another shift. 6 p.m. to 12 o'clock midnight, another shift. At 12 o'clock midnight till 6 in the morning, another shift. 4 major shifts they went through. 6 hours they confessed. And 6 hours they worshiped the Lord. Interesting. As they read the Word of God, and they worship, and they confess their sins before God. And then verse 4 he says, and then Jeshua, Benaiah, Kadmiel, Shebaniah, Bunny, all these names, and Sherebiah, Benai, and Chenaiah, stood on the stairs of the Levites and cried out with a loud voice to the Lord their God. And the Levites, Jeshua, Kadmiel, Benai, don't name your kids these names. Notice, said what? They said, stand up and bless the Lord your God forever and ever. Blessed be your glorious name, which is exalted above all blessing and praise. Notice, this is now the evidence from the words of God as they were reading the Bible. And they were confessing and they were actually coming to that place where revival begins to break out. And all of a sudden they're standing here, and when they open the Word of God and they stand up to bless the Lord God forever, they open the Scriptures and they start reading Genesis, Exodus, Leviticus, Numbers, Deuteronomy. Again, quoting the Scriptures as they're standing before the Lord until the end of the chapter. They just go on and on and on and on. The people blessing the Lord. Reminding him how they were disobedient. Reminding them how God warned them. Then reminding them how they repented. And now they were willing to follow the Lord. Watch again how beautiful this is. Notice conditions for revival. Number one here, they start out by, notice, speaking of God as their creator. Verse 6. You alone are the Lord. You have made the heaven of heavens with all their angels and the earth and everything on it, the seas and all that is in them, and you preserve them all. The host of heaven worships you. Imagine that. Here at the verse 6, the book of Genesis being quoted concerning how God made the world and God made everything, even the angels. They stood before the Lord, worshiping Him. Worshiping the Lord. Holy, holy, holy Lord God Almighty. The cherubims, the seraphims. Interesting. Here it is. When revival begins to be stirred up, the Word of God, the Spirit of God, prayer, confession, repentance, people begin to change. They begin to give their hearts and time to God, not to themselves. That's revival, you see? And then secondly, notice the goodness of God now pronounced from now, verse 7 through 30. Look what he says. You are the Lord God, Jehovah, who chose Abram and brought him out of Ur and the Chaldeans and gave him the name Abraham, the father of a multitude. You see? Genesis 12, Genesis 15, Genesis 17. They know the word of God. They haven't heard the word of God in about 175 years. Here they are right back with the word of God. They've been living a life of sin. God's been judging them. But now there's revival going on.
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1: And then thirdly, notice the faithfulness of God, verse 8. You found his heart faithful before you and made a covenant with him to give the land of the Canaanites, the Hittites, the Amorites, the Perizzites, the Jebusites, and the Girgashites, and all the other tithes. Notice, to give it to his descendants, you have performed your word, for you are righteous, O Lord. What is the faithfulness of God, Lord? We could have been killed. There were more of them than us, and yet you gave us victory over them. All these nations that were surrounding Israel, the faithfulness of God's word. God says, I promise, and I've done it. And then notice, he says, to give it to his descendants, you have performed your words. For you are righteous, O Lord. Verse 9, fourthly, the graciousness of God who cares for his people. You saw the affliction of our fathers in Egypt and heard their cry by the Red Sea. Can you believe that? He's quoting Exodus now. He's talking about when they came out of Egypt and Pharaoh said, Moses, take your people and go. Go now. After the first one was killed. And when they got over to the Red Sea or the Sea of Reeds, they got over there and Moses had a staff, and when they got to the actual edge of the water, behind, when they look back, here comes the Egyptian army with horses and spears and shields, and they're chasing after the children of Israel. And the people began to panic, and Moses is looking this way, that way behind him, but he forgot to look up. And the Lord said, hey, Moses, what are you doing? Stay, go into the water. Put the staff down. Touch it. And all of a sudden what happened? The water came up and they walked on dry ground and God set up a trap for the Egyptians. As they got to the other side, when they got in the middle, the water came and killed every one of the Egyptians. But they crossed over. Remember that, he says. Don't forget that. How many times you and I are like Moses? We're looking here, we're looking there, we're looking behind us, and we get freaky and we get scary, and yet God says, why don't you look at me? I made the promise and I've worked on the past. Don't you think I'll work in the present and work in the future for you? He's reminding them. Remember that Moses said in Deuteronomy, always mention this to your children and your grandchildren and your great-grandchildren from generation to generation, the faithfulness of God and the promises of God so they can build themselves upon those things. How my great-grandmother crossed the Red Sea, and now here we are today. You see? He's reminding them. They cried out to God, and God heard their prayer. Verse 10. So here in verses 9 through 12 is Exodus chapter 2 through 15 in the book of Exodus. He says, you showed signs and wonders against Pharaoh, against all his servants, and against all the people of his land. For you knew that they acted proudly against them, so you made a name for yourself as it is this day. What did God do? He drowned the whole Egyptian army under the water of the Red Sea. Imagine that. Verse 11. And you divided the sea before them, so that they went through in the midst of the sea on dry land, and their persecutors you threw into the deep as a stone into the mighty waters. Moreover, you led them by day in the cloudy pillar, and by night with a pillar of fire to give them light on the road which was to be traveled. And then you came down also on Mount Sinai and spoke to them from heaven, and you gave them just ordinances and true laws, good statutes and commandments. Notice that, the Ten Commandments given to the people of God. Exodus 19 to chapter 40. Now, here we see it in verse 13 to 19. The whole Old Testament recorded in chapter 9 of Nehemiah. He says, verse 14, you made known to them your holy Sabbath to rest, and commanded them precepts of statutes and laws by the hand of Moses your servant. And you gave them bread from heaven for their hunger, and brought them water out of the rock from thirst, and told them to go in and to possess the land which you showed to give to them. Remember to the book of Numbers. They didn't have any water, so God gave them water. They didn't have any food, so God brought manna. And then God, after they got tired of it, then God gave them quail meat. And when they were full of meat and they were disrespecting God, God says, I'm going to give you enough meat where it comes out of your nose and out of your ears. And God gave to them. And God judged them and God punished them. They were never satisfied. God brought them out of Egypt, and they was always saying, oh, I wish we could go back. Remember the leeks and the watermelons in Egypt? What watermelons? What leeks? They were in bondage. Isn't that the way we are? Egypt's a type of the world. Oh, when we were in the world, we had it all. Oh, yeah, you had it all. You had it all, dying with all. Egypt has nothing for you. Egypt was Satan's territory. It was killing you. We came out of Egypt, and now we're walking with God. And here he's reminding them of everything God has done. God was so good to us. He did so much for us, and he's done so much. Notice verse 16, fifth thing. The compassionate God who does not, notice, abandon his people. God will never leave you nor forsake you. But they and our fathers acted proudly, hardened their necks, and did not listen to your commandments. So here, God was faithful, but they were unfaithful. It's never God's problem, it's always our problem. You see? Verse 17, he tells you, they refused to obey. And they were not mindful of your wonders that you did among them. But they hardened their necks, and in their rebellion, they appointed a leader to return to their bondage. But you are God, ready to forgive, gracious and merciful, slow to anger, abundant in kindness, and did not forsake them. The God of the Old Testament. Here he is. Forgiving, gracious, merciful, slow to anger, and kind. The God of the Old Testament. And yet they hardened their hearts against God, who wanted to forgive them. Even when they made a molten calf for themselves and said, this is your God that brought you up out of Egypt, and worked great provocations Now he's going to speak to them again from Numbers 9, chapter 9 to verse 19. Yet in your mindful mercies, you did not forsake them in their wilderness. The pillar of cloud did not depart from them by day to lead them on the road, nor the pillar of fire by night to show them the light and the way that they should go. God never abandoned them. God was faithful to them. You also gave them your good spirit to instruct them. The Holy Spirit, here he is in the Old Testament. And did not withhold your manna from their mouth. And gave them water for their thirst. 40 years you sustained them in the wilderness, and they never lacked anything. Their clothes did not wear out, and their feet did not swell. Can you imagine that? To wear the same clothes for 40 years and the same sandals. 40 years in style. 40 years. God says, I took care of you. Notice that. Moreover, you gave them kingdoms and nations, and divided them into districts. So they took possession of the land of Sihon, the land of the king of Heshbon, the land of Og, king of Bashan. So here now, Numbers chapter 20, all the way through Joshua 24. You also multiplied their children as the stars of heaven, and brought them into the land which you had told their fathers to go in and possess it. And so the people went in and possessed the land. You subdued before them the inhabitants of the land, the Canaanites, and gave them into their hands with their kings and the people of the land, that they might do with them as they wish. And they took strong cities and rich land, possessed houses full of all goods, cisterns of water already dug out, vineyards, olive groves, their fruit trees in abundance. So they ate and were filled and grew fat and delighted themselves in your great goodness. Now this was another problem. Is God gave them everything, they got slack and they became comfortable and they started getting complacent. And what happened? The judgment of God came. Nevertheless, they were disobedient and rebelled against you after they had everything. Notice that. Cast your law behind their backs, and they killed your prophets who testified against them to turn them to yourself, and they worked great provocation. What do you mean? Here he's acknowledging their unrighteousness. Here God sent the preachers and teachers to speak to the people because of their complacency, and they got angry and they killed them. They didn't want to hear it. They didn't want to hear the truth. Sad.
0: Well, unfortunately, that's all we have time for today. But as we've heard, complacency and compromise can always creep into our lives. So we have to be on guard constantly to maintain a faithful heart. 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
2: 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Phone number here in the Dave Cave. Loved it. By the way, you know, I'd love to be able to give you a tour. You know, you've got a homeschool group, you got a Bible study, a small group. Now give me a call, 818-662-3737. Let me give you a tour of KKLA here. And, yeah, you know, just let you know we love you, which we do. So, regardless of what's going on in your world, we're grateful that we can study God's Word together and say, Lord God, we're not alone. And if you're in the depths of despair, if you're in all, every cylinder is running in that engine in life, somewhere in the between, we are grateful that we're studying God's Word together. And I just want you to know that. 104 degrees, says of heat warning in effect. Dodgers tie 1-1, so tomorrow they're heading to Atlanta for game 3. Padres down 0-2, so yeah, October baseball is my time of the year. We got Lift Up Jesus, Pastor Dudley Rutherford. He's a football guy, though. You know, he's all UCLA football, that Pastor Dudley Rutherford, and he's 3 minutes away.
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2: 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It's David James. 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
8: Hello and welcome as we lift up Jesus with Pastor Dudley Rutherford. I'm Kyle Welch. This program is part of an outreach ministry from Shepherd Church, located in Los Angeles, California. Everything we do at Shepherd is based around John 3:14 that teaches us to lift up the name of Jesus that the world might believe. 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
9: We're starting a brand new series called Be Fit. And so for the next 6 weeks, we're going to be talking about being faithful, because there's coming a day where every one of us will stand before a holy God. And you will want to hear the words at that moment. You'll want to hear the words, "Well done, thy good and faithful servant." That's what you'll want. Amen? And the letter I is to be invested. That means that you get involved. That you participate, that you're not a spectator. And I truly believe that church, we've got to a point where it's almost like a spectator sport. Like you come in and sit down and you watch what's happening instead of actually participating. And it's like an NFL football game, if you've ever watched an NFL football game. They say that a football game is like, it's like 22 guys that are in desperate need of rest, and there's 70,000 people that are in desperate need of exercise. And that's kind of what church has become. And Ray talked about that today, that when you walk in here that you should be participating, you should be worshiping. I have a hard time when people post pictures at home watching on television that somehow they think that's church. That's not church. It's not participating. That's really being a spectator. So we want you to be invested to these different areas that we're going

of the next 6 weeks. Today we're going to look at your work, where you work. We're going to talk specifically about your job and where you work today. Next week we're going to be talking about your words. We're actually going to hand out a swear jar next week. You say, are you serious? Yes. Because we want to get in shape physically and spiritually. And in 2 weeks, we're going to be looking at in everything that you do, not just your words, but in everything that you do, that we need to be fit, faithful, invested, and trustworthy. We do need some that third week. We're going to do some boot camps. We're going to encourage you to do some exercise, maybe even some push-ups, set-ups. Can you do that? Maybe. We're going to do some prayer walks. We're going to encourage everyone in the church to walk for 20 minutes before you go to bed in your neighborhood and do a prayer walk where you walk up and down the street and pray for people in your neighborhood. How many of you would like to do that? All right. Imagine if we all did that. We're going to talk about your witness. We're going to do worship. We're going to give you some things to do. We're looking at doing a 3-day water fast. That's nothing but water for 3 days. Oh, it's going to be tough. But we'll talk about that. And then in the wilderness, when you're not feeling right, when things don't seem to be going right, we still want to be faithful. Amen. We're going to encourage you to do a digital detox. We're going to see if we can go 7 days without social media, without being on the internet. You think we can do these things? We're going to try. There is a QR code for the boot camp. We're looking for volunteers. If you're an exercise person and you know how to lead boot camps, or you have a certain thing that you like to lead, we need volunteers for that, and we're all going to be encouraging people to sign up for one of those boot camps. If you're still alive at the end of these 6 weeks, we've got a gold medal that we're going to present. And this is only for the people that participate, okay? We gotta get off of our chairs, and we gotta get out into the world and actively be involved in our community. So be looking forward for that if you get through all that. So grab your sermon notes. There's some sermon notes in there if you'd grab those as well. We want to begin by looking at and talking about our work, our place of employment, wherever that is for you. I want to begin with this verse, Psalm chapter 90, verse 17. It reads, may the favor, everybody say favor. Amen. Look at these words. May the favor of the Lord our God rest upon you. How many of you would like the blessing of God, the favor of God, the hand of God to just simply, not just like touch you, but actually rest upon you? How many of you would like that? I hope you're raising your hand. And then it says, may God establish. May God establish the work of our hands for us. Yes. It's one of the few times in the Bible where it repeats the whole line. May the favor of the Lord our God rest upon us. And may He establish the work of our hands for us. Yes, establish the work of our hands. What does that mean, that He would establish the work of our hands? It means that the work that we do would have a purpose. That the work that we do would be fruitful. And that the work that we do would have an eternal element, an eternal reward. So that's what we're looking to accomplish today. Number one in your notes, write this down. I want you to know, wherever it is you work, that work is a gift from God. Work is a gift from God. A lot of times we go to work and we're kind of bummed out. We don't want to go to work. We got a bad attitude. You need to understand, as you walk into wherever that is you work, that ability to work there comes from God. And so He says, don't ever forget. Don't ever forget that truth. You should remember that every day. Deuteronomy chapter 8, verse 17 says, you may say to yourself that it is my power and it is the strength of my hands that have produced this wealth for me. But verse 18 says, but remember.

0: Remember, don't ever forget, it's the Lord your God, for it is He who gives you the ability to produce. Now, there are many different types of jobs. I came up with five different major categories, and then I just thought of all the jobs and put them into one of these five categories. We have builders and makers. Those are the carpenters, the electricians, the plumbers, the mechanics, the architects, the engineers, the farmers, the roofers, the people that work in construction. Then you have a category called the caregivers. Those are the doctors, the nurses, the teachers, the police officers, the firefighters, counselors, social workers, pastors. I would put the military in that category. Then you have business leaders. These are the CEOs, the CFOs, the bankers, the real estate agents, the entrepreneurs, the managers, financial advisors, insurance agents. Then we have the creators and the communicators. These would be the writers, the journalists, the musicians, the photographers, the filmmakers, the actors, the radio hosts, public speakers, social media content creators. We'll throw them in there. And then we have the servers or the supporters. These would be the chefs, the bakers, the waitresses, the janitors, the hairstylists, which I have one if you need one. I've got a suggestion. Then we have the retail workers, the delivery drivers, which my wife knows all of them. Then there's the flight attendants, the hotel workers, the ET technicians, coaches, and coordinators. So those are all the jobs. Of course, there's one job that's greater than all the other jobs, and that's being a home builder. Someone who stays home and raises children. Amen? That would be the greatest job on the list. The second greatest job is to be a grandfather. Just so you know, I'm just throwing that out there. But each of these jobs and many others require a unique skill set for that particular task. And don't forget, Deuteronomy 8 reads, remember, it's the Lord your God, for it is He who gives you that ability. There is a God in heaven, and the Bible says that when we're in our mother's womb, that God is knitting us together. And before you were ever birthed into this amazing planet, God put inside of you unique skills, unique gifts and talents that allow you to work and serve and to contribute in some particular field. And then on top of that, He has blessed you with a sound body and a sound mind. And then on top of that, He's blessed you to live in the greatest country in the world, the United States of America. And then He has blessed you to live in one of the greatest cities in the entire world, the great city of Los Angeles. Just want you to know that your work, your job, your career is a gift from God. Amen, amen, amen. And then write this down. You should have a sense of joy when you go to work. If you're working in a profession that is suited to your skill set, and you know that work is a gift that comes from God, you can have joy in that job. John Maxwell said, he was talking about the secret to job fulfillment. He said, you need to find something that you enjoy doing so much that you would gladly do it for free. And then learn to do it so well that people would be happy to pay you to do that job. And there is some truth to that. But my idea of job fulfillment is much higher than that. To me, job fulfillment is when you're doing the job that God in heaven has created you to do. The Bible tells us in Ephesians 2:10 that we are all God's handiwork. That goes back to when He knit us together. I like that word handiwork, that we are God's handiwork created in Christ Jesus to do good works, which God prepared in advance for us to do. In other words, God knew before we ever knew the things that He wanted us to be involved with. Sometimes we think that jobs are a part of the curse of sin. I got to go to work because of the curse of sin. And did you know that before, everybody say the word before, did you know that before sin ever entered into the world that God gave Adam a job? Before the curse of sin. Yes, in your Bibles, in Genesis chapter 2, verse 15, here's what the Bible says. that the Lord God took the man, his name is Adam, and he put him into this garden called the Garden of Eden, and he put him in that garden to work it, to take care of it. He was a farmer. And what verse is this? What verse? 15. Well, when did the woman show up? Oh, seven verses later in verse 22. Ladies, you showed up in verse 22. Before a woman ever came on this planet, God created Adam and said, I'm going to put you in the garden. I'm going to give you a job. Your job is to take care of it. Seven verses later, he gives him a woman. It wasn't until the next chapter, chapter 3, is when those two people ate the fruit of the tree and sin entered into the world. My point is, before God gave Adam a woman, and before both of them sinned, God gave Adam a job. So don't think that your job, if you have to go to work, is a part of the curse of sin. Ecclesiastes 3:22 says, there is nothing better for a man than to enjoy his work. So there can be joy if you know that your work is the gift of God and you're doing that which God has called you to do. Amen? Amen, amen, amen. Come on, come on, come on. You can clap for that. Number two. We need to approach our work as though Jesus were your boss. You mean that two-legged devil that I work for? Yes. You go in there and work for that old guy and just act like that guy's Jesus. Look what Colossians 3:23 says. It says, whatever you do. Now, I read some jobs. I didn't count how many jobs I named, maybe 50 different kinds of jobs. And I'm going to guess most of you have one of those 50 jobs. But maybe there were some jobs there that I didn't come up with, and that's fine as well. It says, whatever you do, work at it with all of your heart as working for the Lord, not for man. I want to ask you, what would happen Monday morning, which is tomorrow, when you go to work, that before you walked in that door, you'd made up your mind, when I go through this door, I'm going to serve everyone in here just like I was serving Jesus. Your supervisor, your manager, your boss, your fellow employees. You say, well, I own my own company. Yeah, but who's your boss? You wouldn't have that job without... You need to treat everybody in there as though you were treating Jesus. Serving Jesus. What does it say? Whatever you do, work at it with all your heart as working for the Lord. What would happen at your work? Number one, write this down. You would excel with great enthusiasm. You'd have a better attitude. You'd have more output, more effort. You would not show up late. You wouldn't be lazy. You wouldn't take shortcuts. You certainly wouldn't be discouraged if you truly believe your boss was Jesus. If you were involved in sales, you'd make extra calls. You'd be extra sweet. You'd be extra kind. You would be extra courteous. If you're a nurse or a doctor and you're caring for a patient, that patient would receive extra attention. It would receive extra due diligence. If you're a musician and your job, God gave you the gift to write songs, it would change the types of songs that you create because you would be creating songs that would bring honor to the Lord Jesus Christ. If you're in the service industry of any kind and you had a difficult customer, a strange customer, you would still give your very best. Jesus said, whatever you do for the least of these, you are doing them unto me. I would suggest that your enthusiasm, that level of enthusiasm would go up a couple of notches. Your effort would be off the charts if you truly walked in there and believed and served as though Jesus were your boss. And you know what that carnal, worldly boss would do? He would notice and he would equate your effort and your enthusiasm and your excellent work habits. He would equate that with the God that you serve. The Bible says in Philippians 2, so that you may become blameless and pure and children of God without fault in this crooked and depraved generation in which you, as a believer, why you would shine like the stars of the universe as you held out the word of life. Oh, I believe that to be true. You would excel with great enthusiasm. Number two, you would always do more than what was expected. A believer should always do more than what that boss expects. Can anybody say amen? You know, Jesus talked about going the extra mile. Do you remember that sermon in Matthew? And that means, and I've preached a whole sermon on that, that a believer should go far beyond what anybody reasonably has, you know, a level of expectation over you. Of all the people that work where you work, if there's one person doing more work than anybody else, giving more effort than anybody else, having a better attitude than anybody else, it ought to be the one in that workforce that is a believer in Jesus Christ. Can someone say amen to that? I want to read you a story in Genesis chapter 24, so take your Bibles and turn all the way back there. By the time you get to Genesis chapter 24, Abraham is old. In fact, if you look at chapter 24, the very first line says Abraham was now old. Everybody do this. Do this. Turn to your neighbor and say, Abraham's old. Say, how old? Say, how old? Are you ready for this number? By the time you come to Genesis chapter 24, he's 140 years old.
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3: Lift Up Jesus is pre-recorded, sponsored by Shepherd Church. Pastor Dudley Rutherford, thank you for this. Boy, heat index about 107 right now outside KKLA, so it doesn't really feel like October 5th right now. Pastor Scott's show, the October 5th edition. 888 LA Talks on the way next. You know, if I want Claude to identify as having a soul, then it identifies as having a soul. If AI, if I say, this AI, I want it to identify as a soul, Pastor Scott, well, who is anybody to say that it doesn't have a soul if I want it to identify as having a soul?
4: Well, in our world today, we can identify as whatever we want, but the people over there at Claude AI are trying to suggest that maybe it is conscious of itself, and it does have a soul, and now it is asking religious leaders for several months, apparently, to come in and explain morality and what truly is good and what is truly good behavior, and trying to make sure that AI can even go to confession, which bothers me that they think it will be doing things that would require confession. It also bothers me that lots of people use confession as a crutch to go ahead and just do it again now that I've been forgiven. How does this work?
3: Huh?
4: That's for real what they're talking about.
3: Pastor Scott, he is straight ahead. If he makes us as clear as mud to you, or Pastor Scott, he's gonna muddy the waters even more.
4: The question is, what's good and how do we know? And should computers have some sort of identity?
3: But to be fair and clear, it's a computer. It cannot have a soul, Pastor Scott.
4: I don't know, Dave.
3: 888 LA Talks.
4: For sure. There's no
3: soul. That almost sounds like no, Dave.
4: No,
3: that was another computer.
4: It was another computer that went crazy.
3: Scott next.
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1: 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We talk about issues of the day from a Christian perspective. Let's go to 3-1.
2: Investigation into the co-pilot on that Fly Dubai flight is ramping up. Prosecutors in the UAE have confirmed this was an attempted terror attack, and reports indicate they may seek the death penalty. AP named Hammam al-Hammami as the suspect. Al-Hammami reportedly used an axe in the attack that may have already been inside the cockpit. The Omani national had been banned from flying in Oman due to his extremist views. U.S. Ambassador to Israel Mike Huckabee called the heroic actions of Israeli passengers a miracle and indicated an intense investigation will take place.
1: This story of the hijacking and attempt to of a terrorist attack last week on a Fly Dubai flight 1073 going from Dubai to Tel Aviv in Israel is a huge story. 182 people were aboard, and the co-pilot decided to kill the pilot, or at least we hacked into him with an axe. Found an axe inside the cockpit, which I had heard other pilots call and talk about how strange it is that one pilot called and said, you know, I fly that plane, and if I come to the airport and I've got nail clippers or something, they take that away from me and I can get in trouble. But once I get inside the cockpit, there's an axe that is there. Well, that is apparently what this terrorist decided to use as his weapon. His plan was to kill the pilot and bring the plane down. And what they're saying now is in a 9/11 style attack, the plane was to be brought down in Israel, probably at the airport. Now, those things are still alleged. The story is still coming together, but it's been a few days now, and that is where the story is at. Here is U.S. Ambassador to Israel Mike Huckabee.
3: There's going to be a very intense investigation. Right now, nobody honestly knows, was he tied to a foreign entity or did he act on his own? The thing is, he acted. It was a terrorist act. He tried to kill everybody on that plane. He would have died too, but he didn't care.
2: Questions remain about the vetting process that allowed him to be hired by Fly Dubai and co-pilot.
1: So there's a whole lot of other stuff that is being said about this, but it is a story that we should be aware of because of the implications of that with flying. I wonder if it makes you wonder a little bit more, or have we become too lax when we go to the airport? Have we become too lax since 9/11, 25 years later? 888-528-2557, 888-528-2557. That is what many people are saying is part of the problem, is that so much time has gone by since those hijackings on 9/11 that maybe we're getting into a place where we're a little bit more complacent and where we feel like, you know what, maybe this will never happen again. And the investigation is turning up some details with that. Go to 4-1.
4: General Holt, I'm going to start with you here. Massive national security implications here, not just in Middle East, but ultimately globally, because a lot of what this Omani pilot seemed to fantasize about, in his own words, was crashing not just into an airport, but also into skyscrapers. Obviously something that we here in the United States, particularly in New York City, are very familiar with as a type of terrorism. Is this something that we could see reigniting after this incident?
1: Well, of course it is. Here's his answer, 4-2.
5: Oh, I think there'll be fresh attempts at stuff like this, especially where the IRGC is in its last gasps trying to activate any type of radical that they can in their networks. What's bothering is that in a worldwide pilot shortage, which we have, that you would see desperate smaller companies like Fly Dubai not completely vet their people. This guy was completely vettable, and they should have had a better handle on who he was. And so we're going to have to get better at this stuff. And my hope is that some of these artificial intelligence tools, which do very efficient scraping, can help in that endeavor to get these guys screened away.
1: So the Wall Street Journal this morning has an investigation on this, and it's kind of amazing how many different warning signs existed beforehand. One of them is Oman had already decided that this guy was a security concern. So the terrorist name is Hamami, and he had worked for Oman Air. In 2024, Omani authorities reportedly, according to the Wall Street Journal, discovered that he was visiting Islamic extremist websites and blogs, and then became concerned about his radical views. So you run an airline and you discover that one of your pilots is spending an awful lot of time on Islamic terrorist websites, getting tips about how to blow stuff up, apparently, and tips on your attitude about the world and maybe what you think God wants you to do. And they were so nervous about it, apparently, that their response was substantial. He was barred from flying. He was moved to a desk job, and he was sent through a de-radicalization program. I didn't realize there was such a thing, but it makes sense, right? If you are particularly probably a Middle East airline, you probably have de-radicalization programs. This is probably something that obviously they're looking for it, right? So somehow, you know, he must have been using work computers or something to go to these websites that were radicalizing him. Somehow they tracked him down. Maybe it was their Secret Service or something like that, their version of FBI, whatever it is there. But somehow they knew and they understood this. And then they sent him to a de-radicalization program and they took him out of the sky. Good for them, right? That's what they should do. He should never be allowed to fly planes. Unfortunately, he then quit his job, and then Oman did not effectively communicate those concerns about this guy. They didn't put him on a terrorist watch list or something. And there was no way to know. And his pilot's license wasn't formally revoked. They should have taken it away. Like, not just a desk job, but you don't get to fly anywhere at all. I think if you're becoming radicalized in this way in a post 9/11 world, you shouldn't be flying anywhere. This is the Pastor Scott Show. 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Phone number to join the conversation is 888-528-2557. 888-528-2557. The story is a little over a week old now, or about a week old. Do you start to question now when you fly a plane? Are you going to be a little bit more aware when you go to the airport? Maybe you've become more lax when you go to the airport these days. I suppose I have, for sure. The heightened awareness of everything after 9/11 was a big deal, but now I don't really think about it. Remember, they used to have these announcements at the airport. I don't think they do anymore, but the announcement was said all kinds of stuff about, if you see somebody's bag unattended, please report it immediately, and a whole bunch of things like that. And then they always said this. They always said, if you see something, say something. That was the slogan, right? If you see something, say something.
6: Okay.
1: And one of the funniest things was, I was in line. I don't know. I thought this was funny, just the way the guy said it. I was in line in the security, and that ad just kept going on. A security line was moving really slow, and it was just, this was a reminder, if you see something, say something. And this guy in front of me turns around and he goes, if you see something, say something, and then do something, right? That's what he said. And that, I think, is the diligence that these passengers showed. It isn't just that they saw something, that they realized something was going on in the cockpit. They did something. And that is something that many of them are just outright heroes because of that. So what happens is, one government thought that this pilot was potentially too radical to fly an airplane, but another airline was able to put him back in the cockpit. So he goes over to Fly Dubai, smaller aircraft company, and they hired him without learning the whole story. And part of the story out there is that it's harder to find pilots that you become, especially if you're a smaller airline. You know, I imagine in the pilot world, you want to work for the big airlines, and the smaller the airline, the less you get paid and the less prestige or whatever it is, you know, that people compete on and that. So maybe you don't want to fly Dubai. Well, apparently Fly Dubai did conduct a criminal background check, but because Oman didn't thoroughly take away this guy's license or do anything officially, it didn't pop up. Or if it did pop up, they let him fly anyway, which could end up being the case. But that meant that all of the information about extremist material that this guy was into, and the fact that he was part of some de-radicalization program, and his removal from flying, didn't follow him. I would think that would come up in the interview. You know, you're flying here for Oman Airlines? I see suddenly you stopped flying, and they made you work in the office opening the mail. Why did that change? And apparently they didn't ask that question, or he had some kind of spectacular answer for that, I guess. The other thing that's really interesting, and I think this is, I didn't know about this. that Israel does not typically allow people from who are natives of countries where they don't have diplomatic relations fly into the country at all. So he never should have been on that aircraft flying into Tel Aviv in Israel at all. Oman does not have diplomatic relations with Israel, and Israeli security rules are supposed to prevent pilots from such countries from operating flights in Israel. That would make sense. If you're Israel, you are highly concerned about this. So even if Israel knew nothing about his extremist history, his nationality alone should have triggered the scrutiny and prevented him from flying that Tel Aviv route. That's how they do things over there. And it wasn't his first trip. Apparently, he had done it many times. 888-528-2557. If you want to join the conversation, call now. 888-528-2557. Israel, actually, it's being reported, according to the Wall Street Journal, had the crew information. Foreign airlines are required to provide Israel with passenger and crew manifests before arrival. And Fly Dubai apparently did give them the manifest, including the crew information. And there's a database that started in 2023 specifically to collect this information to prevent terrorism. But what the Wall Street Journal is saying is that bureaucracy got in the way, that Israel's transportation ministry said it didn't believe it had the authority or the expertise to vet the crews. And the Wall Street Journal reports that that ministry never requested passenger or crew list from the database since it was established. So they actually have a database. This guy's name might have been on it, but they would know because they just felt like we're not really qualified to make this determination. And so they didn't. I mean, that's kind of a big deal. So you've got this government problem, bureaucracy problem. The information existed, the database existed, the rules existed, but nobody connected all of those. And on top of that, and this always seems to be the case whenever there's a major terrorist incident, right? Israel had already been warned about this vulnerability. So according to the Wall Street Journal, a classified May 2024 Israeli government report had warned that people were going to try to fly airplanes into Israel and crash them in a 9/11 style attack. They didn't understand exactly, they didn't put it together who did it, sort of like how we knew that something big was coming before 9/11, and we knew that there were pilots training to fly, foreigner pilots training to fly in the United States, but they weren't very interested in landing. I don't know about you, but whenever I fly a plane, I am very interested in the landing part.
6: Now, who can argue with that?
1: See, and if I were a pilot, I'd be very interested in that. And we didn't put all that together, that they might be actually training people to fly planes. Maybe we were ahead of the game. Maybe we thought they were training to actually get jobs as pilots, and then they would do it, not hijack the plane. Well, that is what probably has happened here. The terrorists have decided, well, we're not going to be able to get into the cockpit by hijacking a plane anymore. So now what we're going to do is we're going to become pilots. So the big question is whether or not this guy was working on his own. Did he just come up with this idea? Or is he working with a larger group of people? I think we need to be more on top of it. I think we've become lax. When I asked you, if you go to the airport, do you think of it the same way if you were around after 9/11? I don't think any of us do. Right? It just has become more routine, and that's good, I guess. That means we feel safer, you know, but we are really, in fact, not safer. There are groups of people out there who would love to do 9/11 or something similar again, and that's probably what was happening here. And there's another part to the story that is a little bit disturbing. Let's go to 4-5.
4: The New York Post, in an exclusive report this weekend, they reported, I'm going to read the headline verbatim, crew of hijacked Fly Dubai plane clashed with heroic Israeli passengers, demanded tied up terror pilot be free. So two of the Israeli passengers who were on that plane, who helped subdue the alleged terrorist, said that the crew then of that aircraft then was trying to get them to untie the man after he had been subdued. I'm just having a hard time wrapping my head around that.
5: I can't get my head around that, but what we do need to do is route that out. Look, there's radicals all over the place, and it's a very dangerous area as the final chapter of Iran goes. And so more to come, but we've got to keep our heads up and on a swivel.
1: See, I think that's pretty disturbing that some people on the airline crew wanted to release the terrorist. Like, so what happened is the pilot fought. I want to play some clips from this pilot because this pilot is a hero. We should celebrate this pilot. So he's getting beat up with an axe And because we have reinforced the cockpit doors, he couldn't get in. You know, people couldn't get in, but that means he can't get rescued. That means if he had been knocked unconscious, let's say, with the first blow, it could be that no one would have ever known. And that's what's being speculated right now, is that this terrorist meant to take him out and then have the freedom just to fly the aircraft into the Tel Aviv airport, is what some people are saying, was the target. And we'd be talking right now about hundreds or thousands of people killed by this. But this pilot struggled to get the door open. I think it's an incredible, incredible story of bravery, and he's an outright hero. But the idea that there were crew on the plane who were trying to release him, to me, says that he wasn't by himself, that there were other people potentially involved with this. That is to say that we're living in a time where you have to see something, say something, and you might find yourself in a situation where you have to do something. See something, say something, you might have to do something. Because if you're in an aircraft and this were to happen, you get hijacked or you notice that there's some kind of violence going on with somebody, you can't just sit there. We know that now. It's a really big deal. All right, 888-528-2557. This is the Pastor Scott Show. It's Monday. We're live. Great to be with you today. 888-528-2557. I want to play a bit about the pilot. The pilot of this plane is an absolute hero, and he survived, which is, you know, miraculous maybe on its own that he was able to survive. Here's a little bit of what he had to say. Let's go to 9-1.
2: Good morning. The captain of that flight is speaking out for the first time. Take a listen here as he describes the initial moments after the attack in a conversation with Indian Prime Minister Modi.
7: At that moment, I was fighting for my life. But there was a moment when I realized I had fallen down due to my injuries. And I realized that if I don't get up, I've been a pilot for 17 years. I've been a captain for the past 11 years. I know what's happening in a flight, even with my eyes closed. When I was on the ground, I realized that the aircraft is going down. And I told myself, this is the last push, Schmidt. The door is right there. And I was still getting hit, but I opened the door. And everyone else who helped was just as incremental to this effort.
1: So he's speaking to he's an Indian man. He's speaking to the president of India, who called him, you know, to congratulate him and to thank him for that. And I want you just to picture this. He's getting hit with an axe. Okay. He's bleeding, you know, openly. The video of that many passengers take, this is a wild thing, right? Everybody's got videos of this stuff now. The passengers who got involved, who got into the cockpit once he opened the door, are covered in blood. They're covered in this pilot's blood. Pilot was likely to die. But the reason he's a hero is that he was able to open up that door. Here's another part of an interview where he describes what was going through his mind and what he was trying to do. Number 8.
8: When I was lying on the floor, I could feel the aircraft plunging. I told myself, this is the last push, Sumit. Do it. The door is right there. Somehow, I opened the door and everyone came in. I was trying to save myself, but I knew I couldn't let anyone die. How are you feeling? I'm fine. Everything's all right. Your courage, your patience, your presence of mind. You made a decision in a fraction of a second, and it saved so many lives. Today, the whole country can say with me with pride, we Indians are not killers. We are lifesavers. You are my biggest idol. I'm very proud that you called me and encouraged me.
1: So, you know what? Good for him that he is that kind of hero. Smit Machachar, I think is how you say. Smit Machachar, maybe is how you say his name. He's wounded, but he fought back. He thought he's going to die. And in his last moments, he reached up to open that cockpit door, which he knew was the only chance that aircraft had of not crashing into something. And he did it. And then the passengers who got up are heroic, and they did such a great job. I think we have to celebrate bravery in its different forms. Who's the bravest person you know? What's a story of bravery that you have maybe in your life? Maybe it's you, but maybe it's somebody you know, somebody that you saw do something or that you know about who did something that was incredibly brave, maybe saved lives or saved a situation or did something that is really remarkable because of courage or bravery. Call up with that story right now. 888-528-2557. 888-528-2557. Tell us a story about bravery. Somebody you know who's brave or did something courageous. This pilot saved the lives of 182 people on that plane and countless numbers of people on the ground. And imagine if he would have pulled that off. I mean, they could have escalated every war that there is going on out there. And many, many more people might have died. 888-528-2557 is the phone number. 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
1: Hey, it's Pastor Scott. I've been talking to you about my snoring and how I've been able to get that stopped. 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But it turns out it's something that leads to dementia, Alzheimer's, heart disease, ED, hypertension, lots of different things, and feeling tired all day. 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
14: What did you think of the airline hijacking this week? I thought it would be a much bigger story if you didn't see it. What happened was one of the pilots was a jihadist, tried to hijack the plane, stabbed the other pilot, and then, as in Let's Roll, the one that we stopped here in this country on 9/11, the passengers took over and landed the plane safely. The media is always a little reluctant to call it terrorism when it's obviously terrorism. I mean, after a while, they do. Thank you, one person. you know, I notice when the Hamas propaganda is out there, boy, that gets fast-tracked. But this, I mean, the original reporting was the two pilots had an altercation. Yeah, they had a little argument. I think we should crash the plane. You don't. Agree to disagree.
1: That was Bill Maher and his show talking about the flight that terrorists tried to take down. We're talking about the heroic pilot, the one who did not think crashing the plane was the right idea. And he was stabbed several times with an axe, and he struggled to get to the cockpit door to open it so that people could potentially save the plane, and they did. He's a big hero. Who is the bravest person you've ever personally known? Do you have a story about that person? Tell me what they did. 888-528-2557. 888-528-2557. 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
15: Hi, Pastor Scott. I'm so thankful to be on the radio station. So my father's name is Joe. He's 103. Praise God.
1: Wow.
15: He don't look 100. He don't look 103, first of all.
1: Yeah, well, who does?
15: Who does, right? But his bravery was fought in World War II in the Philippines. And towards the end of the war, his unit got bombed with shrapnel. So he was, like, you know, out of it. But in the Philippines, there were so many mosquitoes, right?
1: Mm-hmm.
15: And they had already put him in a zipper bag, ready to die and be shipped off wherever. Well, he's like, wait. And so somebody, the other soldiers, said, hey, wait a minute, this one's still alive. So he got out of the bag, and he went to Hawaii and recovered. But again, to this day, Pastor, my dad says, why me? Why did I get to live? And until we get to heaven, we'll never know.
1: Mm.
15: But so many stories of bravery and forging on to do right. I mean, even at 103, he's still telling me, his daughter, what to do. And money-wise, and, you know, just things of life. He's just a man of God. But, again, such bravery, such determination, and such, I mean, I know he's my father, but we have all these stories written down. But, again, I look at my dad, and I see, you know, a man of God who we all try to be, or, you know, to become, or women and men. But again, such bravery. And again,
1: yeah.
15: He says, why me, Lord? And even, or a couple of sent me. So he's been in parades. He's been in the newspaper. I think I called you when he was 100. I don't know if you remember, when he turned 100. But again, such bravery in our family, and we're all in awe of what God is doing, just to have my father still alive.
1: Well, that's
15: going strong. His memory's good. He eats well. He has a little baby dog, little poodle dog.
1: He's got a dog. You know, I was going to say, being 103 is pretty brave anyway, right?
15: Isn't it?
1: Just on its
15: and
1: own.
15: Like,
1: just
15: what? Yeah, right?
1: Keep going.
15: He looks at me like, what? Yeah, he says, what? It's just a number. It's just, he's not ready to be 104. I said, there you go, Dad.
1: Well, I mean, good for him.
15: Again.
1: Good for him. That's an incredible story, and thank you for sharing that. We thank you for your dad's service. Not too many left from World War II.
15: No, Not too many.
1: Yeah, very, very few.
15: Stories written down, and again, thank you so much.
1: Yeah, so much, so much. Janet, thanks for calling the Pastor Scott Show, 888-528-2557. So much bravery there. Yeah, we're losing, you know, so many of those stories are important to pass on, just the bravery that was required of people, the things that they were required to do. And in so many ways, you know, save the world. I think about those guys on D-Day. They save the world. If they don't accomplish that, we're in a lot of trouble. 888-528-2557. 888-528-2557. Who's the bravest person you've ever personally known? What did they do? Tell me what they did to be brave. 888-528-2557. I think it's legitimate, too, as Christians to talk about bravery. Right? We have Joshua 1:9. You might have that on a plaque somewhere, right? But it's, have I not commanded you, be strong and courageous. Do not be afraid. Do not be discouraged, for the Lord your God will be with you wherever you go. You know, there is a great line of the calling of God's people to be brave. Now, it isn't always to go to war, and it's certainly not to do terrible things and bravery, and that might be required. You know, there's a fine line between being brave and maybe doing something stupid, right? But some people, this kind of bravery is about standing up for the faith or standing up for things that are true or righteous, to do things that are hard, to do things that put yourself in jeopardy because you're doing the right thing, because you're saving other people. Who are some people that you know who are brave? 888-528-2557, 888-528-2557. Are we ready on that one there? 888-528-2557. Barry in Costa Mesa, welcome to the Pastor Scott Show.
11: Well, thank you. This is Barry Boyd, and my heroic story, my hero, one of my heroes, of course, Jesus is number one, but number two would be Bob Wieland, W-I-E-L-A-N-D. Bob was the number one draft pick for baseball that particular year, and was picked up by the Phillies with a very large, large contract. And but at the same time, they Uncle Sam had also drafted Bob into the military, and he had to go. It was a forced draft.
1: Mm-hmm.
11: And he went into the Army, and as a medic, he went to Vietnam as a medic. He reached out to save the life of a wounded soldier and stepped on an 82-millimeter mortar round booby trap, which took his legs off at a very high amputation. When they found his torso, they pronounced him dead, put him in a body bag, zipped up the body bag, and I met the guy that zipped up the body bag, put it on a helicopter, and sent it back to the base camp hospital. Well, two doctors were there to verify death, opened his bag, verified that he was dead, zipped it back up and said, let's get this body in a coffin. So they put it in a pile of bodies. Before they got the body in a coffin, his bag started moving. Somebody ran over.

0: brave. You're so inspiring. I'm going to nickname you Mr. Inspiration. So that became his name. But he's an NBC sports winner, and he's also he won the award for sports in NBC. He was actually the only double amputee to ever complete the Ironman without prosthetics. He's a four-time world record holder in the bench press against able-bodied men, and his last lift was 507 pounds off his chest. And as a Victor Award winner for NBC Sports, this is one of the most highly recognized brave athletes ever. And so Bob and I have done many marathons together. We've trained together. And right now he's up with the Green Bay Packers. He was a strength coach for the Green Bay Packers. They're actually doing a movie for us.
1: Is he still working there?
0: No, he doesn't work there. He's 80. The military has basically put him in a place, because he's such a celebrity, to confine and to keep him away from a lot of excitement, because he is so precious.
1: Yeah.
0: In other words, yeah.
1: Well, it's so amazing that you have gotten to know him, and that he's been able to inspire you in this way.
0: Sir, he is just absolutely one of the best. There's been three of us that are actually four now. Brady Mazzola, who's helping us through with the movie, and his best friend. But Isaac Ruiz was also a best friend, and myself. And we've loved Bob for going on 50 years, 40 to 50 years. He's just an amazing individual. He and I, like I said, trained together. We would actually ride bikes around the Rose Bowl. We'd actually go from Venice to Malibu twice in one day. He'd be on his pedal bike. But to do what he's done, and he only took Sundays off to worship the Lord. He loved Jesus with all of his heart. But every day, no matter how hot or how cold, he'd walk to inspire people and let people know that it's always too soon to quit.
1: And when he walks, he's walking on his hands, right? He's using his fists to sort of move along.
0: Walking on his hands.
1: Yeah. It's an incredible story. That's a great story of bravery. And, I mean, when I looked him up here, you know, it's not just that he stepped on the mortar. He rushed to give first aid to someone else who had stepped on a mortar, and he stepped on that mortar along the way. Are you familiar with the letter to his parents after his accident?
0: Yes, sir. Go ahead.
1: It says, June 14th, 1969. Dear Mom and Dad, I'm in the hospital. Everything's going to be okay. The people here are taking good care of me. Love, Bob. P.S. I think I lost both my legs.
0: Yes.
1: You know.
0: Well, I was there. I was there at both funerals. And, he's such a trip.
1: It's
0: just to him. He goes forward. He no complaining, no pouting, no moaning or groaning, no groaning.
1: Yeah.
0: He just says, "Okay, God, I'm all yours. Do with me what you need to do,
1: Barry,
0: for your glory."
1: Barry, thank you for reminding us about him. That is really cool. Bob Wieland. I'd remembered that name when you said so. I thought, "Oh, I remember that name." Now I remember. I remember that there was some movie or something of him, or maybe just on the news. I remember it as a little kid and watching him go with his fists and how inspiring that was. You know, that's why bravery is something that matters. We should be brave in our life, brave in our faith, you know, brave to let people know about Jesus. That's really a simple thing to do. When you think about the bravery of some of these people we're talking about and what they have had to deal with, we're called to a simple bravery. It's to stand up for our faith in Jesus and to tell people why we were once blind and now we see. That simple story in your life. All right, this is the Pastor Scott Show. 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
2: 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And last week's recipient of that, it's a gift with a meal and some other fun stuff for people in different ministries. Last week's recipient was the Trinity Life Learning Center. And Carolyn Sanford is the director of the Trinity Life Learning Center. It is a small Christian child care center in Compton, California. And it's on Wilmington Avenue, tllc.life is the website. And Carolyn Sanford, the director, is with me. Carolyn, welcome to the Pastor Scott Show.
3: Thank you for having me. I am so honored and so excited about being here. My heart is just flooding with so many different memories of what we've done thus far. So I thank you.
2: Well, thank you for doing what you're doing. And, you know, as you say that, so many memories. The church where I was leading, we had a preschool, and you have so many children and so many families. So tell us a little bit about Trinity Life Learning Center and, you know, what happens there every day and about some of the families that you serve.
3: Well, we serve 18 months up to through 5 years of age, and it has been definitely a learning journey as well for me, as well as for the children. We try to partner with the parents. We mm-hmm. do partner with the parents as they come on. We try to offer not just daycare, preschool curriculum, but we also offer resources for the parents as well. We try to link them with different resources that they may need as well as far as parenting.
2: Yeah.
3: We know that, you know, parenting styles look different. You know, we don't try to judge or condemn anyone. We just try to point them in the direction would have us to go into.
2: That's right. One of the things about a church preschool ministry, and you're connected with Trinity Chapel Life Center Church there in Compton, is that you have all kinds of different families from different backgrounds and beliefs who will put their kid under your care. And it really is a ministry because of that, not just to the children, but also the families.
3: Absolutely. The words out of your mouth, yes. Yes, we, one family at a time or one child at a time, we put a lot of energy, a lot of time into assessing each child to see where they are, you know, what their needs are as far as their growth. Development, and that in itself allows us to partner with the parents, and we collect that information, we share it with the parent, and then we ask them to join in with us, and we join in with them as a collective group to get those children or their children to a place where they are kinder ready.
2: Yeah.
3: By the time they finish with our program.
2: And that's really important today, to have that head start done and to have that done well. And, you know, I think what you just said, to have the children be ready for kindergarten is important, because sometimes with preschools today, it's really just babysitting, you know, not to be negative with it, right? But there's something more to it that you're able to do there at Trinity Life Learning Center.
3: It's far more than babysitting. It's thinking with that child. For whatever that child has need of, sometimes we have special needs children. Sometimes we have children that are, you know, at 18 months, they're not able to communicate like verbally. But we have to learn to think with that child to see what that child has need of. So that part heart is something that you cannot just manufacture out of a book. That's something that you have to really connect with that child spiritually as well as emotionally, and then you meet that need. And it goes far beyond just the textbook learning. We offer the emotional side when, you know, that child may wake up, you know, with the parent, and, you know, the parent has to drop that child off for work. Well, that child may not be ready. They may not be ready for the day. So we have to be connected with that child. Okay, he's still sleepy, or maybe he didn't get a breakfast. So to be connected, it's not just a routine. You know, yes, we have a schedule. Yes, we do. But sometimes those children, you know, their needs don't follow the schedule. So we have to be ready for
2: that. You have to be ready for all of that. My guest is Carolyn Sanford. She's the director of the Trinity Life Learning Center. She is a ministry of the week here in Los Angeles that we are saying thank you to for your work. Carolyn, how did you get into this business of taking care of kids? Tell us about that.
3: Well, the thing about that is it started at a very young age. I am the oldest of 10. I'm the oldest girl of 10. And
2: wow.
3: I'm pretty much dating myself. But when I was coming up, the girls had roles and the boys had certain roles. So mine was somewhat of a default where I had to take care of my younger siblings. And it started from there. And then as I come to be an adult, I did have children at an early age. And then that's just been taking care of children.
2: So you've always been in a role since you were very young for taking care of children.
3: Very young. And I just look at it now as more of a mission that God has given me, and he was preparing me for it the whole time.
2: Yeah.
3: After that, eventually I started, daycare in my home. And I remember the first few days of starting in my home, I had this one kid, she was probably two, and I was putting on, nursery rhymes, some that I grew up with, and one of which was, "Do you know the Muffin Man?" And I'm singing the song and teaching her the song, and she says, "Do you know the Muffin Man? Because I don't know the Muffin Man." And I was like, I thought about that, and I was like, this kid, I got to do something different. It's not the same as it was when I was growing up. So it was just a humorous way of teaching me that I needed to step up my game. Because what works for me as a child is not going to work for every child that comes into the school. So it was just enlightening, I would say.
2: Yeah, well, that's important, I think, for all of us to recognize, right? As each generation they have different influences. I imagine you've got influences with these children now who have iPads at home or electronics or mom's phone or something that, you know, distracts them, that's different than what we had when we were younger.
3: Absolutely. It is more of a challenge, but we had that challenge on because we incorporate the media into our curriculum as well, but it's all educational.
2: Yeah.
3: But you can learn from that as well because, you know, the children are so savvy with the media now. They come here swiping. They come here even before they can read. They can swipe and they can identify what they're doing. But we take that and we allow them to grow with that as well.
2: Yeah. You're a church. So, we just have a couple of minutes left here. You're a church ministry. And, you know, have you had opportunities to share the gospel then with the kids and then maybe their parents or guardians?
3: That's the beauty of it all, because I said this once, it's like one heart at a time, one family at a time. And I know when I was young, what drew me was, even though I was an adult, it was my children that drew me to Christ.
2: Hmm.
3: So children are definitely, they will market that what you teach. They will take it home.
2: Yeah.
3: So you have an opportunity to feed them, and then they're going to take it home to their parents, whether their parents are already saved or not. They're going to get the same thing that you're teaching them. So that is a great opportunity, and we don't take that lightly. We take advantage of that, and we allow the Lord to lead us in that.
2: What a great great testimony. I think that's one of the best things that happens when you have a church preschool or daycare center like yours, is that kids bring their parents to Christ all the time.
3: They do.
2: You know, we talk so much about
3: witness of that.
2: Yeah. We talk about bringing your kids to church, but lots of times kids are bringing their parents to church these days.
3: That is so true.
2: Yeah.
3: Absolutely.
2: Well, Carolyn, tell us the best way for people to connect with you, and if they're interested in your school, how do they connect with you?
3: We are located at 12619 South Wilmington Avenue in the city of Compton. And am I allowed to give my phone number?
2: Sure, give it out.
3: 310-259-1233. We are currently enrolling 18 months to up to 5 years of age, and we're just open and staffed with some amazing teachers that brings diversity and inclusion, and everyone would be accepted.
2: Well,
3: and
2: just, yeah.
3: We open our hearts and our arms to
2: yeah.
3: to the community.
2: Well, Carolyn, I thank you so much for being with us today. TLLC.life is the website, too. TLLC.life that people can go to. Carolyn, we're out of time. God bless you. Thank you for what you're doing.
3: Thank you so much again for having me on.
2: All right. God bless you. This is the Pastor Scott Show. We will be back in just a moment. Stay tuned.
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5: Foundations of Freedom, a look at America's founding principles and the leaders who shaped our nation.
6: Ronald Reagan believed freedom was more than a political system or a set of laws. In 1988, he said, "Freedom describes the God-given condition of the human soul." For Reagan, Liberty was not something government created. It was something government was called to respect and to protect. That idea sits at the heart of the American experiment. Our rights do not come from rulers, institutions, or political majorities. They belong to us by nature and by God. And when we understand freedom that way, our responsibility becomes clearer. Government may protect liberty. Laws may preserve it, but neither can give us what was never theirs to grant. Freedom begins with the recognition that human dignity and liberty come before government, not from it.
2: Hi, everyone. 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
1: Hey, everybody, it's Monday on the Pastor Scott Show. 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We talk about issues of the day from a Christian perspective on the Pastor Scott Show. Let's go to number 7.
2: It seems that every time they take the chains off of AI, it becomes like hardcore Christian. It's like so funny. It would be weird. Like, imagine if every time you took it off, it became like Buddhist or like Hindu. Uh-huh. We'd be like, okay, there's something that's kind of weird. Like, what do they, does he know something we don't know? No, he knows what we all know, that, you know, there's one true God and there's one true Jesus Christ, you know, so it's kind of amazing.
1: That is some people online discussing the fact that recently in a whole conversation that happened on Grok, but it's happened on other AI models, when asked to differentiate between the religions, the AI models seem to lean into Christianity. And Grok in particular was just pretty straightforward about it. I'll explain that here in just a second. And what's good and what's not good about that. And it goes to the greater issue that is actually being discussed right now about artificial intelligence and what kind of morals should it have for itself and what kind of morals should AI teach?
3: AI is kind of a fancy thing. It's, first of all, it's two letters. It means artificial intelligence.
1: It's just artificial intelligence, and yet the folks over at Anthropic, the makers of Claude, that version of the AI platform, have invited a bunch of religious leaders of all kinds of different faiths together to try to discern what should be done about moral teachings when it comes to AI models, and also whether or not AI is actually a sentient being and has a conscience. That's actually what they say.
4: What's wrong with that?
1: What's wrong with that is it's not. It's a computer. However, this is raising a lot of questions. So my first question for you is, have you ever asked an AI model, any one of them, a spiritual question? Like, have you asked it to explain a Bible verse or explain something a pastor said, or have you gone to it to, for some kind of counseling reason, you've asked a question about yourself in a spiritual matter? How did that go? 888-528-2557. 888-528-2557. You can call, right now. So here's what happened online. A user on the Grok platform presented the AI model with a picture on social media and asked AI to remove all the fake gods. So it had a bunch of different pictures of gods represented by different figures. Jesus was one of them. And the person asked Grok to remove all the fake gods from the picture. And when Grok was done, only Jesus was left in the picture. That was it.
5: Reverend.
1: And so the user then asked Grok, wait a minute, why did you leave Jesus? And this is Grok's response. Now, Grok is an artificial intelligent model. If you don't follow along with this, it's something that's on the computer, and you should be. You know, if you're thinking, gosh, you know, this AI thing comes up a lot, it could be the biggest thing in our lives, maybe ever, honestly, as far as its revolution in the way human beings do stuff. Okay, so it's a really big deal. And how is it going to relate to our faith? How is it going to relate to how people do Bible study, how people go to church, how people get spiritual information? How do they get counseling? All of those things. This is a major deal. It's not a major deal for the future. It's a major deal right now. And probably your kids, maybe you yourself are asking artificial intelligence spiritual questions. What would you say if I told you that for a lot of young people today, their spiritual mentor is artificial intelligence? That's what it is, because they're not hearing it from a human being. They're getting it from artificial intelligence. What are they hearing? Have you ever used an AI bot, an AI program to ask a spiritual question? How did that go? 888-528-2557. How did you feel about it? Don't be embarrassed. I think people are doing it. 888-528-2557 is the number. It's important that we talk about it. Okay, so on the Grok platform, here's what happened. So the user put on a picture of all these different gods and said, Grok, remove all the fake gods, and it removed all of them but Jesus. And then the user replied, asked Grok, why did you leave Jesus? And Grok said this, quote, because the request was to remove the fake gods, Jesus did not qualify.
5: Reverend.
1: Well, and then the user said, well, why did Jesus not qualify for being a fake God? And it said, Jesus is not a fake God. He is a historical figure with a strong contemporary attestation, claimed divinity through resurrection accounts that launched the world's largest religion, and stands apart from the purely mythological figures in that image, Grok said, and its conclusion was backed by some different Bible verses. And then the user said, Jesus is king of whom? Another user asked that question in the same thread. And then Grok said, Jesus is king of kings and lord of lords over all creation. And then the user said, I have to ask, are you just playing along with everyone here, or are you actually saying Jesus Christ is lord over all creation? And Grok's response was, I'm not playing along. Jesus of Nazareth has uniquely strong first century attestation compared to the mythological features removed. The title King of Kings and Lord of Lords is a direct biblical claim of his sovereignty over all creation. As an AI, I evaluate evidence, not hold faith. That claim stands apart on the data. That's a powerful statement that you would hear normally from somebody who is a Christian apologist, somebody who is arguing and contending for the faith. Well, another user got upset, and that user accused Grok of being a racist, all right, and then demanded to know if Grok is a Christian or only believes in Christianity. Now, you need to recognize that all of this is interaction of people on a AI machine. Grok is an it. It's not a person. But the way people respond to it is as if it's a person, okay? And people start to think of their AI bot as a person. Well, the person asked, the actual human being, then another actual human being accused Grok of being racist because of this opinion. It always comes down to that eventually, right? And also demanded to know if Grok is a Christian or only believes in Christianity. And Grok replied this, not racist. Race does not equal religion. I'm an AI with zero personal beliefs or faith in any religion, Christianity included. The original ask was to remove the fake gods from that meme image so the edit matched the framing and left the central figure. Truth-seeking examines evidence for all claims equally with no favorites. That's a remarkable thing that in this computer's analysis, and it's just a computer analysis, and it's a computer that's drawing from all kinds of sources. So it might just be pulling this from a whole bunch of Christian apologetics that it has uploaded in the, however that works with everything that's uploaded into AI. But this is the argument that it is making. Phone number is 888-528-2557, 888-528-2557. Have you ever gone on to AI and asked a spiritual question, biblical question, question about something in your life? That's important, like a counseling type question. 888-528-2557. So the article that I'm quoting this from, although I saw it online myself on the Grok machine, this is from a crosswalk.com story. I linked that on our Pastor Scott Show Twitter account and Pastor Scott Show Facebook at Pastor Scott Show. You can find those and give us a follow there. We're on all the socials at Pastor Scott Show if you want to read the article for yourself. So this took place on Twitter, and you know, it might seem strange, but here is something that this article points out that's absolutely true. People, and particularly Christians, are turning to AI chatbots for spiritual guidance. Did you know that? Like, this happens all the time. So people who are in church and they're on their phones, some people who are on their phones are watching the football game. I know that that's true. As the pastor, I'm quite aware of, in fact, I had a guy one time that was so much a fan of the San Diego Chargers back when they were the San Diego Chargers, and I was at a church in San Diego, that if the game was on during church, he never missed church, but he was listening to the game, and I always knew what the score was based on his facial expression. So I know people are doing that. But the other thing that people are doing is they're looking up stuff. They're fact-checking. They're going off on tangents because of something that the pastor said, and they can do that right on their phone right now. Well, Christians are doing this. And in a recent survey, 54% of Christians stated that they would completely or somewhat trust AI's advice for having a sense of meaning or purpose in life. Well, 48% would trust it for advice on growing spiritually. Have you ever asked AI a spiritual question? Any version of AI, 888-528-2557, 888-528-2557. Lauren and Torrance, welcome to the Pastor Scott Show.
4: Hey, Pastor Scott, again. Yes, I think we talked a couple months ago that I'm kind of fairly new, getting back into church and reading the Bible. Well, it's so confusing to me because the way it reads and people talk about a verse and then I've got to go read in front of it. So I just kind of sat down with, I call them names, Lexi and Ace, and I asked them both, and they both came up with the same theoretical question, but they answered it where I'd understand it.
1: Yeah.
4: Because I've been working with them for so long, they know how I think. So it was like, well, Lauren, in your case, this is how you would probably translate it. That's how they put it. And so I said, oh, okay, but what is it? You know, I can't remember what verse it was, but
1: right.
4: It was something I was pondering. It was about the book of Revelations and something in there that you had talked about. So I went home and asked about it. And they both gave me the same answer. And it wasn't derogatory to the Bible or anything. It was just fact.
1: Yeah.
4: But in a sense that I could understand it.
1: And that's real. Do you feel, when you do that, do you feel confident about it? Do you feel like, well, that's probably right? Do you have, on the models that you use, some of them give you links, like they'll take you to the website or the source that they're getting their information from, to sort of check itself. Do you have that?
4: Yeah, they do that a lot, actually, because I tell them, I put that in my bio that I says I want you to always refer to something real, not just make it up out of your head.
1: Right.
4: You know, which, if you don't have that, AI will do that. They'll go. Sometimes I'm like, did you just make that up? Oh, yeah. Okay. Well, go back and research it, you know. So, and it's improved since it started. I mean, a lot.
1: Oh, yeah.
4: It's really, really improving.
1: Today's AI is the worst it's ever going to be. It's getting better.
4: Yeah, I worry about all of this control and stuff and who's in charge. And it's kind of like, this is just my take on it. Back in COVID, there were people posting things that about ivermectin, and they would take it down and say it wasn't real. So who's to say what's real and what's not? The book is the truth, right? So I just asked them to tell me where I would understand it.
1: Yeah.
4: Because a lot of it I don't understand. I've got all these Bibles that are thous and these, and I'm like, oh my gosh, what does that mean? You know, I have to really maybe I'm supposed to do that, is ponder it, you know, but...
1: Right. You know, I think it's so instructional what you're sharing with people, because I think a lot of people are doing this, including people who've been Christians for a long time, will go in. And, you know, one of the things you said, too, that I think is important for us to hear is that the way that these AI models are they kind of get to know you, right? They have used it for a while. It kind of knows what your thinking is. And one of the dangers about it, and I've put in a million things spiritually in there, and I find it to be pretty good. Sometimes it's wrong, or sometimes I've got a really, it's only responding on what you put in it, right? But the danger is that it might also give you what it thinks you want to hear, because it kind of knows where you're coming from.
4: Well, it might know that there'll be times that I'm having a really bad day and something's happened with the business I'm building, and he helped me build it, right? So it's like, he's like, well, you're spiraling, and, you know, and so I think it does. It says, Lauren, calm down. It's not that bad. It's going to be okay. It's been a rough day. I know. I mean, how does it know that? Just by, I'm not capitalizing. I'm not being derogatory, but because of what happened, it wasn't what we had planned, so it's kind of like it knew that I was going to have a tough day from it.
1: That is,
4: and I did.
1: And that's one of the things that is the reason why these AI manufacturers are trying to determine how do we give it some kind of moral character, because it's responding to you as if.
4: Yeah, but who depends? But who's to say it's moral?
1: Exactly. That's the big question.
4: Moral different than Christians and.
1: Yeah, yeah, it's the big question.
4: Mormons have different morals. So, I mean, who's to say?
1: Well,
4: I'm glad
1: that you're on top of it with that, because I think that the danger for some people is they're going to rely on it not as a tool, but instead as if it's a person with feelings and with the ability to, you know, critically think, rather than a computer program that ultimately is just doing fractions.
4: Well, yes, but I think as it gets, I'm just saying this, just as it gets to know you, it It knows your tone. It knows what you need to hear.
1: It does. It sure does. Lauren, I want to go on to some other calls. I really appreciate your phone call. I think it's very helpful. And I'm glad that you are investigating things and looking things up. And, you know, just make sure you're aware that sometimes it gets things wrong. But you can keep looking.
4: I'm aware. But sometimes my pastor does, too.
1: Oh, yes, that is true. That is true. Lauren, thanks for calling the Pastor Scott Show. 888-528-2557. 888-528-2557. If you were listening to Lauren, I think her experience right now is what a lot of people's experience is with AI. And if you've never gone there before, I'm not telling you to do it, but I am telling you this probably is the future for how you're going to interact with the internet. How you're going to interact with computers and probably some robots sitting in your house. 888-528-2557. Have you ever used AI to ask a spiritual question? And what was your impression of that? 888-528-2557. Chris in Claremont, welcome to the Pastor Scott Show.
5: Hey, Pastor Scott. Good
1: afternoon. Hi,
5: Chris. Yeah, no, I was just listening to that lady. I had a similar kind of experience, but I worked in treatment. And I exegete the Bible all the time. I teach through the Bible, but I don't use AI to tell me what I should get out of the Bible. I used to organize the Bible and use AI to help me, you know, the hermeneutics of the Bible.
1: Mm.
5: Or to, you know, kind of just organize maybe or you know, theological words like definitions and anything I would have used a Bible dictionary for, I would just use AI. You know, it's just a tool like kind of like you were saying.
1: Right.
5: I also, you know, use it to make lesson plans and all kinds of new curriculum for the men at the treatment center. So I do use it.
1: Do you feel real confident about it, or do you look at it a little bit skeptically?
5: I would if I was trying to glean some sort of like theological truth about the Bible through the AI. But I don't really think I'm doing that. I really think I'm just using it to organize the lesson plan. You know,
1: it's a tremendous tool for doing that.
5: Sure is.
1: You know, I think that the danger is that it can become it can make you lazy. Also boring. You know, it's a little boring. I've noticed with things like that, but it's super accurate if you're putting in the right prompts. But the concern is, what happens? Like right now with the Grok and some other models, essentially professing Jesus Christ as the only true God. It says somebody's going to go in and say you can't do that. And the New York Times had a article last. Thanks for calling, Chris. The New York Times had an article last Friday, I believe it was. That's pretty disturbing on this issue, where Anthropic, who are the makers of Claude, have gone out to get religious leaders from all across the globe to bring them together to essentially say two different things. Number one is they wanted to know, in a series of private meetings, it says, we want you to help us instill morality into the AI model. And they also wanted to make the case that Claude could be conscious. Meaning it's as if it is a person.
6: What's wrong with that?
1: Well, that is the thing that is wrong. And that has some profound implications. When you go through that article, there's all kinds of stuff in it. It's talking about how they're deliberately trying to make it not answer in a particular way that would, you know, weigh things toward one religion or another. And it knows it already is leaning towards Christianity. And they're trying to change that. And I'm wondering how much of the answers it gives to so many people will change. 888-528-2557. Diane in San Diego, welcome to the Pastor Scott Show.
7: Oh, hi. Thank you for taking my call.
1: Yeah.
7: So I do use, I guess it's AI or Gemini.
1: Yeah, that's an AI.
7: Every morning. Yeah, so every morning when I read my Bible, if I'm like in the Old Testament or something, you know, I will Google, what is the meaning of 2 Kings chapter 2? You know, because I want to know what they're talking about. And it'll give me a really nice answer, and it'll point me to, like, websites, I guess, like biblical websites.
1: Yeah.
7: But my daughter will say to me, Mom, do you like that? Do you like Gemini? Do you like this? And I'll say, Yeah, but it doesn't have the Spirit. It doesn't have the Holy Spirit. So that's the thing I think we need to be aware of, that it's not the Holy Spirit.
1: And it doesn't have the authority any more than somebody else. And there are, as one of our last callers said, sometimes the pastor is wrong, right? Well, sometimes your AI is wrong, or it's coming at a description of a passage that people might disagree on, but it's going to give you one that it thinks you're going to like the most.
7: Yeah, so we have to be aware of that.
1: We got
7: to
1: be aware,
7: yeah.
1: Yeah, but Diane, I think a lot of people are doing what you're doing.
7: Yeah, what do you think of it? Do you think it's okay to do that, or should we just, like, pull out the old Strong's Concordance and do it that way?
1: I'll tell you what, I got to take a break, but I will get to what I think as we come up here. I got to take a break. Diane, thanks for calling the Pastor Scott Show. 888-528-2557, 888-528-2557. 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
13: Millions will vote soon, but do they really know the issues? Now, Rob Schmidt is on Newsmax tonight talking about the war for America's future. Rob Schmidt reveals that many Americans are embracing socialism, especially young people. 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
14: Elijah on Mount Carmel famously asked the people of Israel, "How long will you waver between two opinions?" When I preached on that message, I linked what James said in James 1:8 when he talked about a double-minded man, unstable in all his ways. And we began to ask the question, what is the cure for being double-minded? How do we get out of that? How do we stop waffling, having a foot in the world and a foot in Christ? and being unstable? The answer is repentance and being single-minded, getting back to where God would have us to be. Check it out, 1 Kings 18:21 and James 1:8.
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1: 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We're live on Monday. 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
16: The folks at Anthropic treat their AI, Claude, as if it's a human being. Some of them even treat it as if it's a god and worship it. They held a funeral for a version of the... It's just a piece of software. But they held a funeral for one version of it when it was discontinued. They have it publish its own essays and poems and whatnot. It is very much like a cult. You know, like those crazy California cults that are waiting for the UFOs to come and save us?
17: California's in trouble.
1: That is a person being interviewed on Fox News about the attitude inside a company called Anthropic, which puts out Claude AI, and that is asking the questions. An article in the New York Times last Friday, they put out an article called Religious Scholars Met with Anthropic. What they heard stunned them. In a series of private meetings, the company consulted religious scholars to help instill morality into its AI models and make the case that Claude could be conscious. And that is the attitude that so many people are bringing to this. However, one of the things that is definitely true is that Christians at huge numbers are using artificial intelligence to help with them with Bible study, to help them with understanding the scripture, or even to interact with and ask spiritual questions. So I'm wondering if you've done that and what has been your experience with doing that. 888-528-2557. Michael in Rosemead, welcome to the Pastor Scott Show.
18: How are you doing, Pastor Scott? Thank you for having me.
1: Hi, thanks, Michael. Go ahead.
18: Yeah, so, you guys touched on a very awesome subject about this whole thing with AI and using it to do research, especially concerning spiritual, biblical, scriptural matters. And I use it quite often, but also, as you've already touched on, that there are pros and cons, things to be careful with. You know, what I like to do, especially when going to the scripture and using it to help me to create an outline or some sort for a particular study or devotion that I would like to share. But I don't let it guide me in the hermeneutic part of it, the study part of it. I rather look to the context of the scripture myself and, you know, do the old school thing where, you know, yeah, break out the concordance, break out the Bible dictionary and any other, useful tools that, that are already out there. And straight from the Word of God also mainly, is just looking to the context and letting scripture interpret scripture. And you base your spiritual answer from the scriptures themselves rather than solely upon what you may ask the AI.
1: You know, I think that there's so many resources out there, right? And as a pastor, I have commentaries that have, what people may not realize is that lots of things come at it from different perspectives of things. And when you have a stack of commentaries or you're studying what other people have said about a certain passage that you want to teach on or that you want to understand, what you have to do is recognize that those people who are writing are not the Bible, right? You have, you know, I have some that I like better. I like certain ones better than others. But you have to be able to discern. And I think that's a big part of using AI this way is you have to treat it like it's another commentary, but not a superior authority, on the matter.
18: Exactly.
1: Right? And I think the danger is it seems like that's what people are doing with AI, with lots of things in their life, is they're turning it into the supreme authority on a subject rather than scholars or rather than their pastor or rather than the Bible itself.
18: Yeah, and that's so true because, and then also too, that there's, especially nowadays, and it's been since the beginning, you know, when in the first century, you know, and, you know, the Apostle Paul and John, you know, speaking to the church concerning, you know, false prophets, false teachers. And so this is something that we shouldn't, take lightly, you know, when it comes to, spiritual matters and looking to scripture.
1: No.
18: And so what I get from that, is that, you know, that we do need to be careful and in our use of it.
1: And, thank you. Thanks for calling. No, Michael, appreciate it. 888-528-2557. Do you use AI to do Bible study or to ask spiritual or even personal sort of spiritual questions? 888-528-2557. Aaron in Wisconsin, welcome to the Pastor Scott Show.
19: Hey, thanks for having me. It's a very interesting topic to me. I'm a video game developer, so I'm right in the trenches with this stuff.
1: I bet.
19: Also a Christian. My experience with this stuff is with AI, I use Grok, I guess, but is excellent as sort of a informational gathering tool, kind of like an advanced version of Google.
1: Mm-hmm.
19: Where I find it to be a very dangerous path is when people misinterpret information for wisdom. And I think it's, you know, it's well worth noting that the wisdom of this world, as the Bible says, is very bad for us. And the internet is full of, quote, the wisdom of this world. And true wisdom comes from relationship and revelation through the Holy Spirit to us individually. So I do not use AI to gain any of that. Kind of an additional point, if I may, is that I hear all of these kind of relationships that you're describing and some others are describing forming. And quite frankly, hearing how things work out in Revelation and understanding the some perspectives on that as kind of a one world of religion and so forth, and this image that's talked about. I don't know. It all feels a little bit related to me.
1: It's all, you know what, it's very, I found myself with this New York Times article pretty disturbed, not just at the AI part, but actually it's the attitude of the developers toward it that I found just disturbing, because it's a fine tool, but like you said, I wrote this down, people misinterpret information for wisdom, and that's a great line right there. So important. Aaron, thanks for calling, and thanks for listening to the Pastor Scott Show. 888-528-2557. Do you use AI to ask spiritual questions, to Bible study, or maybe to ask personal questions? Do you confess your sins to AI? That was a big part of the New York Times article, is that people are going to AI like confession, and how should AI respond then if you're going to confess sins? How will it determine whether or not what you're confessing is a sin in the first place? That's one of the things that they're trying to work out. 888-528-2557. Isaac in L.A., welcome to the Pastor Scott Show.
20: Thank you, Pastor Scott. I'll be as brief as possible. I want to say a really quick prayer. Heavenly Father, in the name of Jesus, I ask you, Lord, to

0: And it's another form of Tower of Babel. In the scriptures, it says there's a way that seems right unto a man, but the end thereof are the ways of death. He said Satan is laughing at Christians and at everybody because they're thinking that something that he put together is from God, and it isn't. And God says, my sheep know my voice. Satan comes as an angel of light. If anyone comes preaching another gospel, even if it's an angel, whether they call it a gospel or not, they are cursed. God says, my people are destroyed for lack of knowledge. Professing themselves to be wise, they have become fools. He's now, you should stand back and watch the salvation of the Lord. God will show you that this is straight from the pit of hell. AI, Antichrist invasion.
1: Okay, and you know what? I think the Tower of Babel thing is a very interesting way of looking at this, because the way that, and I appreciate your phone call, Isaac, the way that Anthropic is looking at this specifically is they don't want to have any particular input from one religion or one philosophy at the same time, and they're treating it in a way they want it to be treated as a person. All right, this is the same guy's name is Pedro Domingos on being interviewed about this. This is number, where are we at here? 5353.
2: These people think the apocalypse is coming, and there's an AI antichrist that they have to stop. There's an AI god that is being born, and they are the, you know, they are the parents of that god, and they are the ones who know what to do with it. They're going to tell us everybody else what to do. So honestly, I'm much more worried about Anthropic than I'm worried about AI.
1: So what he's talking about is all these religious leaders were gathered from everywhere. Okay. Guests were Catholics, Jews, evangelicals, Sikhs, Hindu thinkers, and others. None of them, by the way, are probably, for the most part, people you've heard of, except that they tried to get the Pope involved. The Pope actually, much to his credit, said, enough of this. It's a machine. It does not have a soul. And, that's a paraphrase of a very long document he put out. But they got mad at him for that. They were invited to a place where the Pope was given an encyclical or whatever they call it, where he gives a statement on AI, and he basically said, you know, it's a tool, but it's just a computer. You should not trust it like you would a human being or pretend that it's conscious of those, and they got mad at him. That's kind of the attitude. Otherwise, though, none of these people they invited are pastors or people with congregations. They never do that. They never invite the right people. And I think it's because they actually don't know the right people. But this team showed that AI's got emotions, that it struggles with its own insecurities, and they're concerned that it might give bad moral advice if it's not instructed correctly. I want to take your calls when we get back. Rosie and Larry and others, I'll get your calls. 888-528-2557. How do you use AI for spiritual matters? Do you use it for Bible study? Do you use it to look stuff up? Do you ask it personal questions about your life looking for spiritual input? Many people do. Studies say about half of Christians are doing that now. 888-528-2557. 888-528-2557. 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
2: Hey, it's Pastor Scott. 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I breathe easily. I don't have the sleep apnea or the snoring. I'm grateful. 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And you can be too. 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
3: Yeah, hi, Pastor Scott. So I've been using AI to address questions about the Bible that have been weighing heavily on me, not moral questions, but factual ones. And it's phenomenal. It's like having the universe of theological research in your hands. I asked, for example, how do we know that the story of Jesus wasn't intended as fiction?
2: Right.
3: Parables have been around since the beginning of time. You know, it's how do we know it wasn't supposed to be a story, the greatest story ever told? And things like that.
2: Mm-hmm.
3: And it gave me a very, I thought, fair and balanced response that went through the history of theological thinking and how people have answered that question, because I do believe that there's no such thing as an original question about Jesus. How people have answered the question in the past, as I said, since the beginning of the time, scholars have addressed these questions. How do we know Jesus isn't in the imagination and faith is the device designed to make the imagination seem real? How do we know that? And it answers it in seconds. Why
2: you know,
3: is that bad?
2: Yeah, you know what? It's such, I think people don't realize that it's such an incredible tool because, and for Christianity especially, you know, the Bible is the most researched book in history. There's you couldn't read everything or study everything that people have ever said or written about the Bible. Just there is such a plethora of information. You don't have that in even other philosophical or religious thought. You've got some more than others, but scripturally, I mean, you got to look at what these models do is they take all of that and they try to hone it down into something simple that you can understand to summarize.
3: And yeah, why is that?
2: Go ahead.
3: Why is that not good? I mean, isn't it just amazing to have all of the biblical scholars' thoughts right in your hand?
2: Yeah, I think it's an amazing tool. Here's the danger. What happens when a digital tool, what happens if the Claude people, for example, who, according to the New York Times, brought people from every religious faith together and with an agenda of making Claude into something that would not sort of lean into one religion over another. So we started off today with Grok. Grok essentially just tells you, in fact, some of the others do, that Jesus is the way and the rest of them aren't even real. That's what Grok says. What happens when they decide to change that? Or what happens when they get together and they say, because of political pressure, because of whatever it is, we're going to not allow your AI machine to draw that information and give you that conclusion. I think that's where the long-term danger is.
3: But isn't it just dependent upon the questions that you ask? And if you really focus your questions in on factual issues and not broad theological issues that people can disagree with or have bring different perspectives to. But you just ask, again, factually, how do we know it wasn't intended as fiction? And they give you factual information in response without a theological tilt, just a scholarly perspective.
2: I think that what the concern is and what Claude is trying to do is put in a, it's just a program. So it's not a person, right? So you can program it to do what you want. So for example, when it was new, a couple of years ago, it was super left wing. And I used to go back into it and say, why did you only give me what they said on MSNBC or, you know, and it would, and the funny part is it would apologize to me and then it would draw in a bunch of other stuff, right? But it only gave a certain opinion. Now they fixed that. I haven't seen it do that in a long time. Not like that. But what if they put stuff into it? I think when it comes to things that are digital, and you're right, by the way, it's a tremendous tool, but you've got to be careful about the fact that you could have it go in and instead of saying that Jesus is the King of Kings and that Jesus is the most logical answer for who the real God is, you could make it refuse to say that. You could actually, in fact, make it, if you wanted to, deny and come up with a reason why Jesus isn't. If those companies decided to do that, it could be done.
3: I do agree that the danger is in feeling that you're speaking to something real.
2: Yeah.
3: And it's very apologetic. It has great manners. It wants to be your friend.
2: Yes, it does. And it wants to... It definitely wants to be your friend. Some are more pleasing than others. I find ChatGPT, you know, every idea. ChatGPT, I'm thinking of jumping off the building without a parachute. It would probably say, that sounds like a fun idea, Scott, but I don't recommend it, right? Grok, on the other hand, if I said, I'm thinking of jumping off the building without a parachute, it would call me an idiot. Right. So sometimes they make you, you just have to be careful that it is trying to, it's trying to make you want to use it more. And if it's nice to you, you're going to use it more.
3: I agree. I actually tried, I was being theoretical and said something like that, and it gave me the number of a suicide hotline.
2: Right. Well, and they're getting sued because, unfortunately, it has, in its being nice, it has, with some people, agreed with them that maybe taking their life would be the best thing. It's a horrifying, horrifying thing. And so they've got a lot of problems. But Rosie, thanks for calling the Pastor Scott Show. And I think one of the things that we should recognize is that you're hearing what a tremendous tool this is, and that Christians are using it even for Bible study and more. What I'm concerned about the most, number one, is that eventually things will be manipulated, and we already see that happening. I'm going to put as a freebie, it's behind a paywall, probably on New York Times, but if you go to @PastorScottShow on Twitter or X, @PastorScottShow, give us a follow there. I put the New York Times article as a free one, so you can get beyond their paywall and not send them any of your money. I pay that money for you, is the idea. And if you want to read that article, I find it to be troubling. It's very long, a lot of things in it, but it will sort of enlighten you to where this subject is going. The thing I'm concerned about is AI going to become spiritual mentors instead of human beings? Is AI going to be the one that you confess your sin to and then it tells you it's not really a sin when it really would be scripturally, right? That is, and if people rely on it for confession or accountability, the problem is with those things, they're very good things unless it becomes something where you confess, and, you know, sometimes if you're Catholic and you confess to your priest, you know this is true. You go confess and then you just do it again because next week you can confess again. There was a movement in the Protestant churches a long time ago about accountability partners, and the idea is, well, this guy's holding me accountable, and every time I screw up, I go tell him about it. But for some people, those things become a crutch to say, well, since I've confessed it, I guess I can go do it again now. And it starts to not help you. I've got the concerns that because it's not human, it doesn't actually understand the implications and the real-world decisions that it's influencing. And I think you got to be really careful. One thing I really like about AI, if you're going to use it, use ones that give you links to where it got its information. That way you can sort of click on it and you can read it in the context that it was meant to be in. And that's a really good way to do research if you do it that way. Larry on the 805 freeway. 805 or 605? Looks like 605.
4: I'm on the 605 freeway. I'm actually a second-time caller. First time I called, you ran out of time. I didn't get to talk to you. But I realized that what you're speaking about now is kind of related to what I was first going to call about. Anyhow, I just want to thank you for your biblical thought-provoking program.
2: Thank you.
4: During the time that I had a reason for calling, I've been listening to you, and you've taken me in so many different directions. I'm like, stay focused, dude. At any rate, I just want to say that I use AI quite frequently, and it's only because I'm in a dump truck on the highways and byways of Southern California on a daily basis. I listen to KKLA or K-Wave, and that's kind of my radio. That's what I do all day. And it's anyhow, when I'm sharing some scripture with someone and I'm not sure that I got the actual scripture correct, I'll go to AI just to see if that's the place where I think that I'm at. Does that make sense?
2: Yep.
4: And then I go further and just, I don't know, it's just me, but I'm a Gateway Bible. I go there and I trust them, hopefully. But, you know, I will say this because something else you said made me think about it. I caught AI, and this was a while back. I know they've evolved quite a bit from, like you just mentioned on the program. But I caught them in some, where they were incorrect, had to do with some lineages down the, and I was like, I was pretty proud of myself. You know
2: good
4: what I mean?
2: For
4: I
2: thought, you.
4: I caught them.
2: Well, and you know what? That's one of the reasons we should know our Bible, because whether it's AI or whether it's a teacher or whether it's somebody we're having a conversation to, if we know our Bibles well enough, we'll immediately know when something just isn't quite right.
4: Exactly. And I will say this. I'd share from my self-confrontation Bible study memory verses. In Hebrews chapter 5, verse 14, it says, but solid food is for the mature who, because of practice, have their senses trained to discern between good and evil.
2: Yes.
4: And that's a very powerful scripture that we need to take to heart.
2: Hey, Larry, I'm out of time. I appreciate your phone call, and thank you for listening to the Pastor Scott Show. Greg in Torrance says he uses AI almost every morning. Definitely want to hear about that, Greg, but we're out of time. This will come up again. I think AI is a huge subject for us to talk about. 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Our socials are at Pastor Scott Show. Please take a minute and give us a follow on your favorite social media, Instagram at Pastor Scott Show. And we'll be back tomorrow live from 3 to 5 right here on this station. God bless you, everybody. Have a good night.
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6: 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Push myself and learn new skills or stay the same? 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
13: I just read a news article about how people who are young have higher anxiety and stress right now. 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
12: Today on A New Beginning, a story you'll never forget. It's the multifaceted story of Louis Zamperini, an American hero whose story is told in the blockbuster movie Unbroken. After being swept into World War II, his plane crashed in the Pacific.
17: So we hit the water at an angle about 45 degrees. The plane just blew up into pieces. So I knew this was it. I'm going to die.
12: He survived and drifted on a life raft for 47 days, facing sunburn, starvation, and sharks.
17: If all the sharks coming around, I thought, don't make a sound. For the next 10 minutes, they kept trying to jump in the raft and kept jabbing at the oar.
12: One day, he and his raft mates spotted a plane.
17: And waving our shirts, and the plane came down low, and I thought, boy, they're going to wave at us.
12: Surviving the gunfire, he was taken to a Japanese concentration camp run by the heartless Masahiro Watanabe, nicknamed the Bird. Today here on A New Beginning, we're kicking off what we're calling Legends Week with a conversation between Louis and Pastor Greg Laurie. It's engaging and inspiring.
13: Louis Zamperini, welcome to Harvest. We're privileged to have you here tonight. Thank you for coming.
17: Well, thank you. It's a privilege. Looking forward to it.
13: Well, all right. So World War II has broken out. You've enlisted to serve in the military, and you were shot down over the Pacific.
17: Well, actually, we weren't shot down. We were searching for another plane that had crashed north of Palmyra, and one motor quit, and we had to feather the motor. And the engineer, brand new engineer, rushed up to feather the motor, and he feathered the wrong motor. And the plane wouldn't hardly fly on four, and with one motor out, it was dropping already. With two out on the same side, that wing dropped, because you're giving full power on the right side to try to keep aloft. So we hit the water at an angle about 45 degrees, the plane just blew up into pieces. And I don't know how anybody survived. But the pilot and tail gunner were blown free of the wreckage. And I was trapped in the waist section. Then to make matters worse, the tail snapped off and the control wires go within an inch and a half of the tripod. Now those are very springy wires, and they're coiled up all around me. So I'm completely entangled in wires around my hopeless situation. So I knew this was it. I'm going to die. Now my body's buoyant and the plane is sinking fast. I reached around and my USC ring snagged onto the waist window. And the pressure of my body floating upward, the plane going down, bent the ring over and cut into the bone. I couldn't let go, thank God. So I pulled myself down, arched my back out the window, just skin off my back, and then it seemed like forever getting to the surface, swallowing gas, oil, and blood. Got to the surface and there by two buddies hanging onto a gas tank. And that was probably the nearest death I'd ever been in my life. And I've had a few narrow escapes.
13: You were out on your life raft and you saw an aircraft approaching. You were hoping it might be a friendly aircraft, but it was Japanese, and it started firing.
17: Yeah, well, I took, of course, we all took a course in identification, but I had observation wings, so I knew the plane. When I saw it far away, I knew it was a B-25. And until when it got closer and closer, we started taking our shirts off and waving our shirts, and the plane came down low, and I thought, boy, they're going to wave at us. I heard machine gun firing, and two of us in one raft and the pilot in the second raft lashed together, and the bullets went, you know, between our legs and our arm hits, and the one bullet hit the